0: out west. He was supposed to be in Edmonton to wrap up Canada Day there. But the disruptions go much further and beyond just the Canada Day festivities. Thousands are without power in the nation's capital as well. We're hearing about flooding on roads, including on a major artery, the 417. Parts had to be shut down because of so much water on the road, Ian.
1: Yeah, it's interesting because this story has become more than just the inconvenience of a performance not happening, but, you know, the one of the biggest cities in Canada in the middle of kind of dealing with the with these extreme weather conditions. And we'll stay on top of that, right, and be able to tell people what the impact of that is. Now, in terms of Canada Day, so many people, both from the National Capital Region, but really the rest of the country, come to Ottawa for that evening kind of ceremony and festivities. What's the mood like in the city right now?
0: Well, you know, plans have certainly changed. You can see people are on Spark Street, a main pedestrian mall in downtown Ottawa. They're taking their chances as we have a bit of a break, a bit of reprieve from the bad weather. But, you know, I was down at LeBreton Flats, as I was saying a bit earlier today. It was super hot. And suddenly, we got like this warning, I have to say, on these large TV screens saying shelter in place. You know, people were like, okay, well, this is interesting. We better, you know, listen to this in some respects. But then the skies just started to open up. They turned from blue to, you know, dark gray. And at first, you know, the rain started to come down and it was a bit of a reprieve from all of the hot weather. But then we just all got drenched and people were scampering for cover, going to wherever they could to shelter from the heavy rain. Throughout the afternoon, the rain did continue. It's been coming in waves, stopping and pausing and then pouring again. We're expecting it to pour again at some point during the night, probably why the events have been canceled down at LeBreton Flats. But people in the nation's capital, Ian, you asked, are taking it in strides. They're adjusting their plans, probably spending most of the evening indoors. Certainly this is a Canada Day for many here to remember.
1: And David, just before I let you go, maybe like a 20-second update of basically what's going on where you are right now. I'm trying to look kind of over your shoulder to get a sense of the weather, but why don't you tell us?
0: Yeah, right now the skies have opened up, so we're seeing just peaks of sunlight, rays of sunlight just being cast down on Spark Street. So, you know, it's looking pretty good, but like I said, waves of rainfall, waves of showers have been passing through. So it's a bit deceptive. We've seen this sort of pause before, but I wouldn't be surprised if the skies open up again and people get soaked.
1: Well, a change of assignment for you. As I said at the beginning, you were planning to talk about a party that was about to happen, but instead a very important weather report as the evening festivities for Canada Day in Ottawa canceled. Now, the party is still going on in some other places across the country from coast to coast to coast. And we're going to keep doing what we've been doing all day here, handing over the mic and our screen to let you shout out a Canadian who's made a difference in your life. You can send those in to ask@cbc.ca. And watch for it at the bottom of your screen. It's actually been one of the cool things about the program throughout the day. I remember tuning in early this morning with David Common in Halifax and just watching all those shout-outs. Now, here in Banff, thousands of people have come here for the Canada Day celebrations, and my colleague, Gloria Makarenko, has been talking to them. Gloria.
2: Thanks very much, Ian. Yeah, I've been talking to a lot of visitors from all over the world who are here to celebrate Canada Day in this most beautiful place. I was listening to the talk about the extreme weather in Ottawa today, and here the sun has come out. We were a little worried earlier on today when the rain came down and the winds picked up, but very calm and beautiful right now. And I was mentioning I talked to a lot of visitors, but right now I have someone who was born and raised in Banff. Samantha, hello.
3: Hi there.
2: How does it feel to be celebrating Canada Day in your hometown?
3: It feels great. I think I'm like a lot of people here who work in hospitality. I don't usually get Canada Day off, but I've been lucky enough to have today off. So feel like you might as well take advantage of it.
2: Okay, so we're here as visitors saying, oh my goodness, the weather is changing every 5 minutes. What goes through your mind when you hear that in relation to Canada Day weather?
3: Yeah, I mean, I've seen it snow on Canada Day.

0: here before waking up to like 2 inches of snow. It's, you know, it'll snow any month of the year here. So, you know, it's a great thing to have these bouts of sunny weather. And, you know, we're in the Rocky Mountains. It's Rocky Mountain weather. If you don't like it, just wait 5 minutes. It'll do something else.
1: But more than 4 million visitors a year has got to affect, you know, the way you live, the way you run your town as well. What kinds of things, what kinds of challenges does that pose just in terms of where everybody's going to stay if they're coming here to work?
0: It's tough. Housing's a big issue here. Banff has a set footprint. We're in a national park. We can't physically grow outside that footprint. So being able to find more housing is definitely a challenge when you can't physically. We have to find creative ways to fit more in. So, you know, we have, thankfully, in the town of Banff, people who are trying to come up with creative solutions to the housing crisis here. But yeah, we, like, as we get more and more visitation, we need more and more workers. And yeah, it is tough going to find places to house all of them, even if we have like staff accoms for our larger employers and stuff.
1: Sure. Okay, this is the time I would like to ask you now. This is a day that we're asking Canadians right across the country to give a little shout out to someone on Canada Day. Who would you like to shout out?
0: Honestly, I would shout out our foreign workers here, our non-Canadians who come from all over to work in Banff, even if it's just for a few years. They're the engine that makes this town run. They're so important, and especially in a time where the Alberta government's talking about trying to limit their ability to access services.
1: Okay. You bring up some very interesting points. Samantha, and I'm glad you ended on that point. A very happy Canada Day to you. Thanks for your time.
0: Yeah, very happy Canada Day. Thank you.
1: Okay, Samantha's mentioning people who are coming from other countries. I found a group of Australians right here in Banff today as well. This is just amazing. Okay, where are you guys working?
2: I'm working at Banff Gondola.
1: Okay.
3: Hi, Mom.
4: We are also in Banff Gondola.
5: Yeah, the Banff Gondi. Get around it.
1: How does it feel to be celebrating Canada Day so far from home?
2: OMG, it has been, like, legit the best day ever.
1: Okay.
2: Like, it's just a whole different, otherworldly experience.
1: You guys are holding hands here right now, but you've just met today.
2: Honestly, I've just met these boys, but they're my number ones now.
5: It feels like we're family already, and it's been one day. This is crazy.
4: It's the community in Banff that really, like, makes it pop, you know? Like, I'm blessed to be here.
5: This place kind of brings everyone together, and I think that's that Canadian spirit.
1: Okay, can I get a happy Canada Day from you all?
6: Happy Canada Day!
5: Aussie, Aussie, Aussie! Oi, oi, oi!
7: What do you think? I was actually just talking to somebody who was here and wanted to take their picture. The sun has come out. The mood is kind of lifted. And, yeah, it's exciting times in Banff. Really has been all day. And it will be into the evening. Let's go to Montreal. Quibina Duro has been keeping us entertained and in touch with what's going on. And now, Quibina, a little love is in the air in Old Port. Tell us about that.
8: Yeah, so there's love in the air. I'm with my friends, new friends, Ireland, Scott, Malcolm, and Samantha. I got that right, guys. Yeah, so we got that right. We've been sitting here chatting for about an hour, waiting to speak to the rest of Canada. We've been watching the zip lines go by. We all agreed that we have something in common. We're all scared of heights, so we're not going on the zip line. The Ferris wheel's there. We're not going on the Ferris wheel, but enough about that. Let's talk about the love stories here. We have a 15-year high school sweetheart love story here, and we have a 3-year Ottawa-Montreal love story. Let's start with the 15-year one. I think people want to hear about that. So, 15 years, how did it all happen, Samantha?
9: Well, we met in high school. We started dating in grade 10. He actually asked me to go on like a small little date with him first. Although we never went on that small date, we ended up talking and hanging out a lot more. And we've been together ever since.
8: How has it gone over the past 15 years? What advice can you give to Canadians who are trying to reach that long-term milestone that you guys have?
10: Honestly, she's always right.
8: That's it. Yeah. She's always right.
10: She's always right, and smooth sailing after that.
8: Yeah. Samantha, do you agree with this?
9: I do, yeah.
8: So, Ireland, your story is a little different. You guys met through Bumble, if I'm not mistaken. You're

0: to be Canadian?
1: I think it's mainly about, like, sharing experiences and just being together and, like, enjoying our natural environment that we have and, yeah, just sharing time together.
2: Yeah, it's just about sharing cultures, experiences, and just loving each other and loving our country.
3: For me, I'd say it's about experiencing the natural beauty this country has to offer and experiencing it together.
4: Honestly, I think it's about kindness. We all come from so many different cultures, and I think it's just respecting your neighbors and loving one another and helping each other through everything.
0: So you two have a drive to Ottawa. I just want to wish you safe travels. I hear that there's a big storm over there, so you guys be safe. Thank you for joining me. So, Ian, this is the love story triangle thing that's going on here. Not really a triangle. It's more of a rectangle. Square. Yeah, square. Yeah, triangle is the wrong word because we're four. Yeah, so the square going on here, 15 years, he says Samantha is always right. So he says that that might be a trick for some other people who are trying to last as long as they last, which is 15 years and counting. Ian?
5: Yeah, I think you scared them when you said triangle there. Quivino Giro in Montreal, once again, fantastic insights in what's going on. Thank you very much. Okay, you know, one of the great things about this program is when you hear so many different voices reflecting on what they're doing today and reflecting on what Canada Day means to them, you get so many perspectives, including four people who talk about friendships and love and just enjoying nature, which is as much part of Canada Day as anything else. Let's go back to Saskatoon. Ethan Williams has been giving us a tour, and he was at a Saskatoon Berries game earlier this afternoon. Then he was at River Landing, I think it was called. Ethan, where are you now?
6: Yeah, we are at River Landing, Ian. A little earlier, we were down where the amphitheater is, where all of the cultural performances are happening, big crowds gathering there. But there's big crowds up here, too. We are on Vendor Row here at Saskatoon's Canada Day. And, you know, for Saskatoon, for the city the size that it is, there is a ton of people here. You can see this whole street is just blocked off here, and we have lots going on. I want to stop in and talk to these folks here. Hello, sir. How are you today?
7: I'm good. Hello.
6: Happy Canada Day to you.
7: Happy Canada Day to all. Yeah, shout out to all of my family and to relatives here in Saskatoon, Canada. Happy Canada Day to all of you. Hey.
6: Thank you so much. Awesome. How's things been? Have you been busy here?
7: It's been busy, but it's good. Too many people. Yeah. Enjoy our happy Canada Day.
6: That's awesome. Thank you so much. Just one of the people who's down here who's celebrating. Lots of people along the road here. And I want to stop in at this next place here. And you are from where, sir?
8: India, Punjab.
6: And how are you enjoying Canada Day today?
8: Very nice. Very nice. I'm sitting here.
6: 13 years now in Canada.
8: I am 13 years and I am sitting here.
6: And so what do you love most about Canada and coming down here?
8: I love to all the Canadians. They are very nice. Every Canadian is very nice. Culture is very nice. I like it very nice. Canada is a beautiful country. Give us everything. I like it.
6: What does it mean for you to be able to be down here and celebrating?
8: Celebration is now we are enjoying with the people of Canadian and all communities. We like it.
6: Great. Thank you so much for stopping and talking with us. We appreciate it. So obviously, all people from all backgrounds, all cultures coming down here to celebrate. I want to take you into one more spot here. We're going to pop in for some hot sauce here at the stand. Folks, how's things been going today?
9: Really busy.
10: Really busy. So good. Yeah. So good. Yeah.
6: What for you folks does it mean to be able to be down here on Canada Day, to be Canadian, and to get to interact with all these people here in Saskatoon?
10: Well, yeah, I mean, this is such a great event. There's so many people come together and celebrate. And yeah, it's just like a really nice local celebration of things that are made here and talent from Saskatoon.
9: Yeah, yes. We've been doing it. We've done this particular one a number of years. And as long as we keep getting invited back, we'll keep coming.
10: Yeah.
6: All afternoon, we've been asking people to shout out folks who they want to say hello to or they want to thank on this Canada Day. Do you have anyone in mind?
9: Well, I think the big one that we would be remiss were we not to thank would probably be Jay McCarroll and Matt Johnson, who don't realize yet that Canto Hot Sauce is the official hot sauce of Nirvana, the band. And I think it's really important that they know that and that it gets back to them that that's the situation. I'd also like to shout out my mom, who's currently hiding from you two because she's deathly afraid of cameras.
6: She's a fan of your hot sauce?
9: I sure hope so.
6: Thank you both so much. Happy Canada Day to you. you. Lots of samples and good hot sauce going on there. Look at this crowd we got behind us here.

0: Katie, can I get a Happy Canada Day on three? One, two, three.
1: Happy Canada Day!
0: There we go. Talk about an enthusiastic crowd, Ian. And this is just one part of the celebration because we got food trucks on the bridge over the South Saskatchewan River. And of course, everyone's going to gather there tonight for the fireworks, which will be happening. Looks like the weather is holding up, so fingers crossed.
2: You are doing a fantastic job showcasing Saskatoon on this Canada Day. Ethan Williams, thank you so much. And just down the street from where I am, Jenny Howe is also in Banff. And I hear you're cooking, whatever it is. Make sure you bring some over here. But first of all, show us what you're up to.
3: I don't know if I can guarantee I bring it over, Ian. Like, two blocks is a long way when I've got a gourmet grilled cheese sandwich. That's what I'm doing today. I am in the Big Melt Gourmet Grilled Cheese food truck from Canmore. I am with the owner, George Bain. Hi, George.
4: How's it going? Happy Canada Day.
3: Happy Canada Day to you. So let's talk about your grilled cheese because it's a little different than others. You've got the bread, you've got the cheese. How are you pressing it?
4: I'm taking a hot rock, which I sourced in, 5-10 years ago, something like that. And I'm going to press it with the hot rock, and I'm going to dress the sandwich with some bacon and some mozzarella, and it's going to be delicious.
3: Okay, go do what you need to do, because I know we've got this started. We're going to do some flipping, and we're going to see the hot rock go on the actual grilled cheese. Now, this is the thing that gets me about this is most people, I don't know, just get a panini press or something. Why on earth did you use rocks from the river?
4: Well, these are locally sourced rocks, and what it is the panini press was so expensive, so I thought, oh, rocks are free, so hey, why not? So I'm going to put a little olive oil on there as well, and our rocks have been on the grill all day long. This is a river stone. Boom, right on there.
3: Okay, so a panini press was too expensive. You went and got a free rock, and you've been hanging on to this thing for 10 years?
4: 10 years, yep, and I've got a flagstone over there on the other side there, and that one is also the size of the bread. So she's been with me. They've been great. They're hot all day long, so it gets really hot in the truck, so it's pretty awesome.
3: Okay, well, I think it's actually quite ingenious, and you know, coming from the river, I'm sure there's a little bit of extra seasoning there, so I'm gonna let this do its thing, and then I'll get a taste of that grilled cheese. George, thanks so much.
4: Thank you very much. Enjoy.
3: Whew, I'll try and bring some back for you, Ian, but again, I can't make any promises.
2: Oh, no, you do, A, need to make promises, and B, remove the word try from that. Jenny Howe in Banff, thank you.
5: I listen, first of all, I'm not following the rules, and I love Canada, and it's Canada Day, and I'm really bad at this, and normally I just don't, I don't do this, because it's not because I don't love Canada, it's because I mess it up. So basically I'm supposed to say that I love Canada, and then I'm shouting people out, and I'll probably cry. Okay, so happy Canada Day, and the people I want to shout out are, and I'm going to cry a little bit, is Beverly True and Bette Douglas, and they introduced me to theater and drama when I was a child, like 6 or 7, and they did so much for the community in Amherst, Nova Scotia, and I love you, and I wouldn't be here without you, and you have done so much, and thank you for teaching me. Oh God, I'm gonna stop. Is this happy? Oh God, bye. I love you.
6: Okay, that is a thing that we heard over and over again. Canada, you love shouting out your teachers, as did this guy, Andrew Fung. He is, of course, a Canadian actor, and you'll know him from Kim's Convenience and Run the Burbs. And he sent in this shout out.
7: Hey, what's up? It's Andrew Fung, and my Canadian shout out is to my high school drama teacher, Loretta Biche. Loretta encouraged me and my friends to go into drama, to take comedy classes at Loose Moose Theater, and to chase a career in an unconventional space for a kid like me from the northeast of Calgary. So thank you for everything you've done. And to the rest of Canada, happy Canada Day.
6: Thank you, Andrew Fung. And joining us now is Loretta Biche, Andrew's high school drama teacher. Loretta, hi. Thank you so much for joining us.
8: Thank you for having me. It's really good to be here.
6: How does that feel, getting

0: a shout out from Andrew right now. I mean, what do you remember about him from school?
1: Well, I remember he was just a funny, genuine kid, a little on the shy side, if you could believe it. And he was one of a group of students that I was blessed to play with every day in the theater. It's been, I'm sorry, a little teary. Andrew is so special, as are so many of my kids. As a teacher, once we send our kids out, we just have to hope that we've taught them well, we've prepared them for life, and we never know what's going to happen to them. Oh, I'm lucky that I have Andrew, and I could see, you know, his successes as he grew into his career, and using his voice to support education and teachers and be proud of his roots. It's really such a gift today on Canada Day to hear Andrew's voice and his gratitude. And I am just honestly kind of overwhelmed by it.
0: Well, again, it's surprising to hear you describe him as someone who was rather shy. So at what point, or what did you do, I guess, as a teacher to draw that out? You must have seen something in him back then.
1: I tried to provide a variety of opportunities to my students. So as the drama teacher, of course, I was in charge of the big production. And Andrew never auditioned like many of his friends did. And I wondered about that, but a lot of my students also worked. They cared for younger siblings. They had lives outside of school, so it wasn't anything that I wanted to press. Now, as a drama teacher, I am not great at spontaneous improv, so I brought in professionals to work with the kids from Loose Moose, and that really sparked something in Andrew. And he was ended up being one of, I think, 11 students volunteering at the Loose Moose Theater Company. So it wasn't just the high school theater sports tournament. It was volunteering and learning and taking classes and helping out this theater company. And that's where he found that voice. But he didn't go into the arts right after school. I think if you've heard him speak, you'll know he was going into business because that's what his parents wanted. So it's really encouraging that he followed his passion, and that his passion is able to support him and his family.
0: Well, it's wonderful to be able to draw on that connection, especially on Canada Day. So, Loretta, is there someone that you can shout out today? We're giving you the opportunity. Maybe there's someone in your mind on Canada Day that's made a difference in your life.
1: I actually have a couple. I do want to shout out my husband, Richard Beach. He's also a teacher. He's developed a program called Remember Them, Walk With Them, where he teaches students about Canada's military history, and then he takes them to those sites in Europe. So they go to places like the Juno Beach Center, Vimy Ridge, and Dieppe, and that is really moving for those students in a whole different way. I do, as a teacher in Alberta.
0: I'm sorry to have to rush you a little bit here. Can you get us to your second shout out?
1: Yes, it's just my colleagues in the classroom who inspire students every day. I hope you know that what you do matters.

I'm Rich Terfrey, host of Drive on CBC Music, joining Ian Hanna-Mansing and friends in Banff and across the country. As you may have heard, inclement weather has foiled our plans for a big Canada Day concert in Ottawa that was scheduled for later this evening. So in its stead, during breaks in the action over the next hour, we're going to celebrate some of the musical greats from Ottawa. Our nation's capital is a great music city, has been going back to the 1950s. It's home to legends like Paul Anka, Five Man Electrical Band, and Valdi, one of the biggest names in folk music.

the 70s. And Bruce Cockburn, he's released 34 albums over the span of five decades, and 22 of them have gone gold or platinum. He's known for his songs with political and spiritual messages and is regarded as one of the best guitarists in the world. It all started sometime around 1959 when he found an old guitar in his grandmother's attic. He taught himself how to play and would strum along to hits on the radio. In 1980, one of his songs was being played on radios all over North America. Here is Bruce Cockburn's signature song, Wondering Where the Lions Are.

0: Canada. Happy Canada Day. I'm Jan Arden, and I have a huge shout out. Oh, this just fills my heart. Lisa Allman is my friend. She's a new Canadian, but not really new. It took her 18 years to get her citizenship here in Canada. She's from South Africa, but she is the proudest Canadian you will ever meet. She went through breast cancer last year. She is just one of the most wonderful people I've ever met in my life, and she's had a really difficult few years, but she is so Canadian. It's amazing. So that's my shout out. Lisa Allman, I love you.
1: So Canada Day is, and as you've seen, has been an opportunity to experience unique talents from across this nation. And how about this one? Combining the rich history of woodworking and the delicious material of chocolate. CBC's Dan Burritt is, as you've seen this afternoon, in Vancouver, where he's been speaking with a master carver and chocolatier. And Dan, tell us more about these delicious confections.
2: Let's bring in the man behind all of this work, all of this talent. This is Mark George. He is Tsleil-Waututh here in Metro Vancouver, who has created, as you mentioned, master carver and chocolatier, because there's always a new venture to be found. Mark, first of all, thank you for joining us. How long have you been carving?
3: I've been carving for about 45 years now, 45. Off and on.
2: And so after carving for 45 years, what made you jump into chocolate?
3: Well, I got come across a bit of money for myself there, right? So yeah. I've always wanted to try to do chocolates all my life there. Yeah. So when I managed to come across a little bit of extra money, I managed to invest in myself here.
2: Amazing. And so how does it actually work? How do you make this beautiful chocolate design?
3: Well, I just made the carving, mm-hmm. and then just got the silicone mold made up, and then just pour the chocolates into it, right?
2: So, and that's it.
3: Pretty much.
2: Yeah. But and what are we holding? What animal is this here?
3: This one's a wolf.
2: A wolf?
3: It's our clan from our nation, mm-hmm. right? We're a dominant wolf.
2: Mm-hmm. And is this milk chocolate?
3: Yes, this is milk chocolate here. And like this one,
2: here.
3: This one's lime roasted corn.
2: Ooh.
3: Yeah.
2: So you've got a whole bunch of different flavors.
3: Yeah, right? I got some maple here too and milk. Yeah, those are maple there.
2: Yeah. And these are smaller. And what are the animals or the symbols in here?
3: This one here would be what we call the blackfish, mm-hmm. right? And then the salmon, mm-hmm. then the eagle, then the bear, and the raven. And then you got a wolf hiding back there.
2: Yeah. Amazing. And what's it like working with chocolate as opposed to cedar and wood?
3: It's a lot easier, I imagine, just because you got to melt the chocolate, yeah. pour it into it there.
2: Yeah.
3: Where with the wood carving, it's kind of harder. You get the few scars and stuff like that, so it's a little bit harder to do the wood, yeah.
2: But from what you've carved here, amazing skill. Thank you for sharing it with us. We appreciate your time.
3: No problem. Thank you.
2: That is Mark George with Tsleil-Waututh, and you can see these wonderful, wonderful confections. And yes, Ian, I am going to buy several because they're that good, and they're called Spirit Chocolates with Mark George.

0: back to you.
1: Yeah, well, you know where my mail slot is at the CBC Vancouver newsroom, and I will be back tomorrow, so...
0: I sure do.
1: You're laughing as if this is a joke. Dan Burritt, live in Vancouver. Thank you very much. Okay, let's stay in British Columbia now and check once again in with CBC's Benit Wright. She is in Richmond, British Columbia, just outside Vancouver, and show us what the day has been like there, Benit.
2: Well, Ian, yes, we are back here at Canada's biggest little birthday party. That's what it's known as. And today here in Steveston, it's all about celebrating the fishing industry and its history. And that's why we have, come on over, Sammy the Salmon. You know, I've been told Sammy's been doing this for 18 years, refuses to let anybody else be the mascot. Pretty impressive stuff. But for more on the festival, I'm joined by Mary Ann. So thank you for being here, Mary Ann.
3: Thank you.
2: Tell me about the key highlights of the Salmon Festival here.
3: So this morning we started out bright and early. Our parade, obviously, is one of our earlier starts. We just filled the streets of Moncton with children, family members. We had 92 entries this year. We've all the floats and the marching bands. The favorite, of course, is our Richmond Fire at the end with the kiddos and they're blowing the horns. Then we kind of make our way on where the salmon bake, which is our unbelievable salmon that is over our brick ovens. They're fantastic. We sold out this year our 3,000 meals at 2:30 this afternoon. Right next to that is our Japanese chow mein, yes, which is another iconic dish of the festival. And then we just kind of make our way around the festival where we have a lot of bandstands happening, of course, food trucks. Can't forget our Japanese heritage here. We had the Japanese cultural show. And then, as I said, a lot of big entertainment happening. Unbelievable youth as well as children's. And then we're going to end it tonight at the Spirit of Steveston Zone, which is a family-friendly environment, although there is a beer garden. And our headliner tonight is Barney Pantel and the Legendary Hearts.
2: And Marianne, I know there was a golden age, really, when it came to fishing and canning here. Can you tell me a bit about what makes the festival so successful?
3: You know, this all started in 1945, the festival itself. And Steveston is here on the water. And this was a huge Japanese fishing village. We have the cannery still here. And all the homes and the other businesses were all around the fishing industry. And it just grew from that. So we started having the festival as a way to just bring a children's playground into it. And then ironically, it changed for a few years and became a pageant area where we had the Salmon Queens.
2: Okay.
3: And then we came back into this, which is the Steveston Salmon Festival. So the community, for those of you that have been lucky or blessed enough to live here or even visit, it is a family-friendly community. And we just welcome everybody in, so it's wonderful.
2: And we can see that. I mean, just look at how packed the playground is. People are splashing over there in the water park. But that's what it's like here so far. Clearly, lots of fun going on. Ian?
1: There is something pleasantly absurdist about having that salmon dancing behind you throughout the entire interview. Benit Breach in Richmond, British Columbia.
3: Was
1: thanks.
3: Okay? I don't know.
1: Megan Roberts is in Yellowknife. Festivities continuing there into the evening. And tell us about your guest, Megan.
4: Absolutely, Ian. So I'm joined here by Nancy Milluk. She's with Skyfire Tyco, which is the northernmost Tyco ensemble in Canada. So, Nancy, why don't you start by telling us what Tyco is?
5: Taiko is a art form that originates from Japan that involves really, really beautiful large drums. And taiko in Japanese means drum. And this beautiful drum that I have with me is specifically called a chudaiko, or a medium-sized drum. And taiko originated in Japan in the 1950s, just after World War II. And it exploded on the international stage during the Tokyo Olympics in 1964. And then it started spreading worldwide. And it's a wonderful combination, often referred to as the intersection of music and martial arts.
4: And you are the person, I understand, that brought it to Yellowknife. So what does that community, the taiko community that you built, mean to you?
5: Oh, wow, that's a big question. The taiko community is, it's really special. It was, I'm going to say, unexpected. When I started teaching taiko, I thought, okay, you know, I'll teach a few classes and we'll see how it goes. And then people kept coming and people kept coming. And then I had to do two classes because there were too many people to put in one class. And then a community really just happened organically. And it's been really encouraging.

0: to have that interest and support and enthusiasm. And I have to say, there's something about Chico communities worldwide that attract foodies. We have the best potlucks.
1: Yum.
0: The best.
1: That sounds amazing. I want to eat that potluck, but what's more is I want to hear this drum. So I'm going to step away, and you'll do a quick demonstration. That's Nancy Milik with Skyfire Tyco. Here's her drumming.

0: Amazing. Thank you so much, Nancy Mullick with Skyfire Tyco. Back to you, Ian.
1: All right, Megan, thank you.
2: Hi, I'm Cameron Bailey from the Toronto Film Festival. I want to shout out my late mother, Lucine Bailey, and all of the other nurses all across Canada. Happy Canada Day to our nurses.
1: Hi, my name is Rob Wells, and I want to give a shout out to all the blue-collar workers in Canada. Without all of you, we'd be f***ed. And to my mom, who turns 80 in 13 more days. Happy Canada Day.
3: Hi, my name is Miku Martineau. I want to shout out my fellow Canadian, Simon Barry, who is the showrunner of Bet, the show that I'm a part of on Netflix, because he is the best showrunner ever. So shout out, Simon. Happy Canada Day.
4: I'm Rich Turfry, joining Ian Hanna-Mansing, who is in Banff and is decked out in red plaid, and our colleagues across the country. Mother Nature has rained on our parade in Ottawa, or concert in this case. So we have decided to celebrate some of the great musicians who have called Ottawa home. A name that comes to mind right away is Kathleen Edwards. Her father, Leonard, was the Deputy of Foreign Affairs. As the daughter of a diplomat, Kathleen spent parts of her youth living abroad in countries around the world, all while studying violin and listening to her brother Neil's, her brothers Neil Young and Bob Dylan records. After graduating from high school, the path was clear for Kathleen. Music all the way. In 2002, she played a showcase at the South by Southwest Festival in Austin, Texas. There, she was spotted by a label who offered her a record deal. When her debut album, Failure, came out the following year, Rolling Stone magazine named her one of the most promising new acts. Since then, she has delivered on that promise and then some. She has enjoyed great international success and these days is an influence to many young artists. While we wait to rejoin Ian and Banff, let's listen to a song from Kathleen Edwards' debut album from 2003, here's 6 o'clock news.

0: Well, let's take another live look of Ottawa, where there has been a huge storm blowing through on this Canada Day. We're 15 minutes away from what was supposed to be the annual concert in the nation's capital, but that, along with the annual fireworks, had been canceled because of the extreme weather. The lineup tonight was supposed to include some major Canadian talent, Bare Naked Ladies, Alessia Cara, and a man whose band has been the soundtrack to many Canadian summers.
1: I think they want another song, Paul.
0: Lake Gord Downie calling out his tragically hip bandmate Paul Langlois on their final tour together. This August marks 10 years since that show.

0: And Langlois was supposed to take the stage tonight. That is now, as I mentioned, canceled, but he's still caught up with Adrian Arsenault.
1: Well, happy Canada Day again. I was about to say that there's been a minor break in the weather, but even that's not quite true. It's still starting up again. There are pockets of storms that are happening here. This day started off beautifully here in Ottawa, and then the lightning and the thunder came, but there have been road closures, severe flooding, planes not able to take off. And the big kind of heartbreak, big heartbreak here, is that the concert that was planned for tonight was canceled because it just wasn't safe. So a whole bunch of us came back to the hotel wondering what to do. And I ran into a great Canadian in the lobby. I just want to introduce you.
2: Oh, hi.
1: to Paul Langlois.
2: Hi.
1: So Paul Langlois, this great Canadian rocker, tragically hip, solo career. You had big plans for tonight. And I'm just wondering, like, what went through you the moment you heard that you wouldn't be performing tonight?
3: I mean, I got a little privately emotional. Like, not only for me, there's so many other, you know, artists and known and unknown that had a big opportunity today just to play in front of the country. And on Canada Day, like, it's just, you sort of can't beat that. I felt like I had an opportunity. You know, we were going to nail the song, and we felt great, but, you know, it didn't work out, so I'm okay with it.
1: Well, you're a brave guy, because I actually don't think you are okay with
3: it. I'm bummed out about it, yes, I am bummed.
1: So you're talking about nailing the song. We're talking about Ahead by a Century, right? This beautiful, hip song that everybody knows. We were lucky enough to be there when you were rehearsing. And I don't, you know, it's not a secret, it's not happening now, but Ed Robertson of Bare Naked Ladies.
3: Yeah, Ed was going to sing it, and I was just going to do my part. And I'm telling you, the house band, which was actually 10 people at least, all from Montreal, Quebec French artists, they were so good. We sound checked, and, you know, we did a little rehearsal, and they were so good, and we were lucky enough to meet them last night at the pub, and, you know, there were just so many artists. Nolene Hoffman from Alberta, you know, young girl, she was so good. I mean, because I watched the whole soundcheck, because it was going to be a great event, but you can't. It's Canada. You can't.
1: No.
3: You can't fight
1: it's
3: the weather.
1: Yeah. What is it, do you think, about the hip and Gord Downie that resonates so much with Canadians on a day like today?
3: I don't know. It was a lucky thing. We just fell into a lucky thing where we had five people that got along. We knew each other like in high school. And we just always committed to writing songs. And it was all about the songwriting. We just knew that that's the only way we're going to do it, and playing live. So it was those two things. He was a special person, obviously, and he was a great dancer. And I think that his ability to dance and just do what he did naturally on stage was kind of a big part of us. And we just wanted to be like the tightest band around with him in front. And so kind of worked out.
1: He would have been so bummed about this today. You know, I don't know if everybody knows the story, but in 1992, Tragically Hip did a completely crazy thing on Canada Day. You went from Halifax to Barrie Vancouver in one shot. What on earth possessed you?
3: That was our first business class flight. And we were on Spinal Tap did, I think, the actual band Spinal Tap did Toronto to Vancouver. And, I mean, you know, we were kind of road people. We were on the road all the time. So that was, you know, it was a long day, but it wasn't anything for us. So, you know, when you tour this country, it's like, you know, it's 8 hours between, you know, Winnipeg and Regina, and it's like, it's not an easy country to tour. And so if you're flying from Halifax to Toronto to Vancouver and playing a little show,
1: easy peasy.
3: Back then we were young then.
1: Well, listen, don't look now, the sun is coming out. I can't

0: What could have been?
1: Adrian Arsenault. I am so pleased and proud to be doing an interview with this woman.
0: Look,
1: I've watched
0: you.
1: Her so long.
0: I'll give you a $10 bill in there.
1: Okay.
0: See you later, guys.
1: All right. Thank you, Lee.
2: And something I should tell you about that CBC is doing on August 22nd, the 10-year anniversary of the Hips' iconic Kingston show in 2016. That huge concert, of course, the closing chapter of the Man Machine Poem Tour, a national farewell to the band and lead singer Gord Downie, who died the following year. 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
3: Hi, Canada. This Canada Day, I want to give a very special shout-out to our incredible surrogate, Avery. After a long and difficult journey to become parents, she gave us the most extraordinary gift imaginable, helping us bring our son into the world. Because of her kindness, generosity, and love, our family is complete. Avery, thank you for changing our lives forever. We're endlessly grateful for you. Happy Canada Day!
4: I'm Rich Terfry, hanging out with Ian and Adrian and cute babies. In lieu of the Canada Day concert in Ottawa, which has been rained out, we're celebrating some of the talented musicians who call our capital home. Back in 2007, a group of Indigenous DJs caused a sensation in clubs and venues throughout Ottawa with their blend of traditional Indigenous music and electronic dance beats. A Tribe Called Red started drawing very large crowds, and from the start, it became important to the band that the space they created was welcoming to all who wanted to come out, dance, and get involved. In 2014, they rebranded as The Hallucination. They won the Juno Award for Breakthrough Group of the Year, and since then, they've been playing for and collaborating with like-minded talent from around the world. So before we get back to Ian and Banff, let's play one from The Hallucination. Fun fact, this one features Tom Power, host of Q on CBC Radio 1, playing banjo. Here's Stay.

0: I'm Carly Fortune, and I want to shout out my best friend, Meredith, because she is the person who told me I was going to be an author. Happy Canada Day.
1: Hi, I'm Paul Poirier. I just want to give a big thanks to my coaches, Carol Lane, John Lane, and Yersres Goliaevs for guiding my way for the last 25 years. Wishing you a happy Canada Day.
2: Hi, my name is Mae Martin, and I want to shout out, or should I say shout out, Lisa Gilroy.
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2: 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Happy Canada Day!
4: Well, our extended Canada Day coverage here on CBC continues to include visits across the country as we see how people are celebrating this day. And let's head back to Edmonton now. Morgan Black is in Millwoods Park. And Morgan, tell us about the performance that just wrapped up there.
5: Well, Ian, since the last time we spoke, I have been able to take in some of the performances, and one of them really caught my eye, and I thought she should be on national television. This is Raven Cardinal. Raven, you just completed a performance on the main stage. Can you tell me a little bit more about it?
6: Hi. So, yes, I actually did. What I dance is my style, and it's Northern Women's Traditional, and it's a Northern Traditional cloth, actually. And when I dance, it's to represent my people.

0: and the people who don't dance. So when I was up there, I was dancing in a traditional way because it's one of our oldest dances we dance. And I was dancing around the perimeter, and that represents me honoring my husband and my fellow warriors in chief that come back in one piece, and we're grateful to show them that, you know, we're thankful for everything they brought us, and we're thankful that they brought themselves in one piece back. So when I danced, I represented that.
1: And Raven, you also mentioned that July 1st has a special meaning to you. You shared it with the crowd. Could you tell us a little bit more about what you shared?
0: Yes, actually. So what I shared with the crowd was about Treaty 6, because we're all treaty relatives on this land, especially in Alberta, and especially here in Edmonton, the capital of Alberta. So yes, Treaty 6 is important because there's treaties all across Canada, and Canada is only here because of treaties. We're all treaty relatives, and when we signed that treaty, both parties, they agreed to live on this land in a harmonious relationship with peace. So that's what Canada Day represents, is the treaty relationship that we made that allows us to all be here and all respect each other and all live in harmonious peace.
1: And Raven, before we let you go, I want to draw attention. She is a very creative individual. She beaded this herself. Raven, can you show us that? Tell us a little bit why you love that.
0: It's Baby Yoda, and actually, my family is really big into Star Wars. My dad, Frank Cardinal at Sally Cree Nation, he's really into Star Wars, and he showed me this way of life. So yes, this is the way.
1: She has many talents, people. She can dance. She can do beadwork. She's studying for her MCAT. This woman has got it all. Raven Cardinal, back to you, Eden.
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4: My name is Elamine Abdul Mahmoud. I host a show called Commotion, and a Canadian I want to shout out is Jacob Tierney. Listen, we talk about Canadian television differently because of Jacob Tierney. Happy Canada Day.
5: Hey, I'm Tom Power. On Canada Day, it's a really big day for gigs, so I want to shout out everyone working today. I want to shout out all the musicians and DJs and songwriters and solo acoustic performers and all the folks working backstage and working security. Canada Day to so many gigs. So to you, thank you. Happy Canada Day.
6: And I'm Rich Turfry, hanging out with Ian and Raven and Baby Yoda. Canada Day celebrations that were planned for Ottawa tonight have been canceled due to inclement weather. So instead, we're taking a look at some of the musical legends that came out of Ottawa. Arguably, the biggest name coming out of the 613 area code is Alanis Morissette. She's a member of the Canadian Music Hall of Fame, and 2 weeks ago, she was inducted into the Songwriters Hall of Fame during a big ceremony in New York City. Her album, Jagged Little Pill, is the 13th best-selling album of all time, right between Michael Jackson's Bad and the Dirty Dancing soundtrack. 33 million copies sold worldwide and counting. You cannot tell the story of pop culture in the 90s without mentioning the contributions of Alanis Morissette. Owner of 7 Grammy Awards, 14 Junos, this is Alanis Morissette with the number one song from 1996, You Learn.

0: More Canada Day coverage is ahead, but if we end this hour, let's look at some of the many shout-outs that you've been sending us all day long.
1: Shout out to my grandfather, Ken Olson, who is no longer with us, but whose memory is always vivid on Canada Day. He was a first-generation Canadian who signed up to fight World War II at 16 and landed with Allied troops in Germany at 17. When he got home, he married my grandmother, Anne, and they had five children. To support his family, he worked as an iron worker on major infrastructure projects across British Columbia. My grandfather was a proud tradesman and a proud Canadian.

0: Happy Canada Day to all the veterans and tradespeople who build our nation.
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1: Any reason?
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3: Shout out Brett Wilson from Calgary, Alberta.
4: Yeah. 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
3: He's been a great advocate for Canada. 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
6: Shout out to Jonathan Tibbs, who used to play with the Chicago Blackhawks and Winnipeg. And shout out to my family and my friends. 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
7: I want to shout out to the treaty people, eh? 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Welcome to my territory.
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15: And we are live in Banff, Alberta. I'm Ian Hanemansing. Perhaps you thought you would be seeing the annual Canada Day concert from Ottawa right now, but unfortunately the weather has shifted plans. The concert and the fireworks have been canceled because of the storms in the national capital region. But we have lots of great content for you, including some performances from Canadian artists who were scheduled to play in tonight's show. When you look at this, pretty easy to understand why the cancellations happened. Sheets of rain sending people scurrying for cover, spoiling what could have been a fantastic party. Heritage Canada says the extreme weather conditions forced the cancellation of the national show tonight, writing in a release that the decision was not made lightly, but that safety of the public, artists, volunteers, and staff was the concern. CBC's David Thurton joins us now live from Ottawa. And David, the weather got in the way of the Canada Day celebrations in the nation's capital. So you're normally a political reporter. You're going to be a party reporter tonight. Now you're a weather reporter. Give us the details.
16: I love how you put that, Ian. Yeah, no, things have changed so much over the last couple of hours. And people's plans on Canada Day, if you were planning to spend it in the nation's capital, have drastically changed. People are bummed, I have to say. They're really sad. I'll tell you a little bit more about that, but let me just take you through how the day went. First, it started off with fiery heat. It was hot to begin the day, and then suddenly the skies turned from bright blue to gray and started to pour down rain. The wind was blowing. There were the signs flashing on the screens down at LeBreton Flats where the big noonday concert was, saying shelter in place. Soon after, we learned that, you know, the events around Parliament Hill, at LeBreton Flats, down at the Supreme Court, these sort of side events for Canada Day were canceled. And then we found out that the evening show as well, which was supposed to start around now, also canceled. We also heard that the snowbirds were supposed to fly over Parliament Hill behind me. Because of the weather, they've decided that, you know, this last performance, this last Canada Day performance before this fleet ages out and retires, won't be happening. Although we did see them down at LeBreton Flats, so that was good to see. We just won't see them here at Parliament Hill. Also, the Prime Minister was affected by the bad weather. He was supposed to be out west spending the final hours of his Canada Day in Edmonton, but because of the bad weather, his plane, Canada Force One, could not take off from the Ottawa airport. And it's not just the festivities that have been

0: impacted. I have to say a number of roads have flooded out. The 417, a major highway and artery here in the nation's capital, was closed in some parts. And some people, last I checked, it was thousands were without power. So that's a huge inconvenience, yes, for people that wanted to party, but also for people who just want to, you know, power their homes.
1: And so you mentioned, David, a few minutes ago about the mood change in Ottawa. I can imagine people thought that they were going to be enjoying one of the great parties of the year in Ottawa, Canada Day. So take us through how people have been reacting.
0: Yeah, people are walking around Parliament Hill as it begins to rain again. A bit dazed, a bit lost, unsure what they're going to do with the rest of their evening. Some people are coming up to us and asking, well, where's the music? Where's the show? And we have to break the news, as we're breaking it to you here on Live on Air, that unfortunately there's no music, there's no concert, there's no fireworks. So people are bummed, but they're adjusting plans. We've heard of some people saying, you know what, I'm going to go back home. On their neighborhood, in their neighborhood, there's a block party going on, I guess, in this rain. We also heard from some young people who are going to be going to the cinema, the movies this evening, indoors, out and away from this rain. So people are adjusting plans, but honestly, people are also very sad to be in the nation's capital, not have fireworks and the big concert, the big, you know, the big spectacle. So, people are sad.
1: Okay. David, thank you. Now, if we just had a short drive away from Ottawa, or at least what would be a short drive if the weather is good, Quibino Duro is in Montreal, and I sense there'll be a bit of a shift in the mood. What do you have for us, Quibino?
2: So, Ian, right now I'm with some people who are Ghanaian Canadian. So, just a fun fact, I'm Ghanaian. My parents both born in Ghana. I was born in Montreal, born and raised. I love the city. We already talked about that. So I found some people who are just like me. But the opposite, they were born in Ghana and now they live in Canada. Yeah, so what does it mean to you to be Canadian?
3: I love it. You know, I love being Canadian. I feel like Canadians are very, like, happy people. We're very polite. So I love being Canadian. Yeah.
2: What about you?
4: Well, I love being Canadian. There's a lot of stuff that, you know, is much different from back home in Ghana. There's a lot of freedom, a lot of, you know, a lot of things that's changed that I feel like welcome here, you know. So it feels good. And, you know, I'm rooting for the Canadian soccer team as well. There's Ghana as well, but then, oh, go Canada, you know.
2: Let's talk about that. So Canada has a big game against Morocco on Saturday. How are you guys feeling about that game?
4: Well, it's going to be tough, I'm not going to lie. Morocco is one of the best teams in Africa for a reason. But then I feel like Canada can pull it out. We've been playing good. So, yeah, this few days, we've been playing better. So I feel like it's going to be best.
2: So I want to just show something, everyone, something from our culture. So what is this?
3: So it's basically, it was done, it's kente, it's a material in Ghana, so it's a woven fabric, and you know, we just basically turned it into a fan, and we make it exclusively in Ghana, and yeah, I just carried it along today, you know, repping with the Canadian jersey as well, so that's what we're doing out here.
2: So you're cheering for the Black Stars, you're cheering for Canada.
3: Exactly.
2: Who are some people that you want to shout out this Canada Day?
3: Honestly, the Black Stars, you know, go us, and obviously Jonathan David, he's really doing well in the Canadian team as well. So I'm just rooting for Canada and Ghana, so that's what we're doing.
2: And who do you want to shout out this Canada Day?
4: Well, you know, go Blasters, the same. Canada is one of the best teams, as I said. We're coming from, we're rising up, the rising stars, Canada. So, yeah, go Canada, go anybody, Semenyon, Pate, Kudus, everybody, Blasters all the way.
2: So, Ian, as you can see, I'm with my Ghanaian brothers and sisters over here. And this is just showing how diverse Canada really is. You know, got on the Canada shirt right over here, cheering for Team Canada, but also cheering for Ghana. I'm wearing Canada. You know, we're wearing red and black, you know, the black jerseys representing. So there's a lot of diversity here. And these people say that they're going to be going to a watch party to watch Ghana play, but they're also really watching Canada play and hoping that they can get to the round of eight. Ian?
1: Yeah, it is the classic Canadian story. There are a lot of people whose loyalties definitely are strongly Canadian, but also have ties to their old country, right? CBC's Quibino Duro in Montreal. Thank you. Okay, from Montreal back to Edmonton, and Morgan Black joins us again from Millwoods Park. Morgan?

0: Hey, Ian, I went on a little adventure. I was going to go on a Canada Day walk, but I ran into some very interesting people who are not only celebrating Canada Day, but also making their community a better place. We have Rajveer, Simi, and Daniel here. They are picking up garbage, cleaning up the park. Rajveer, why did you decide to do this?
1: Because we are responsible for maintaining our community, to maintain cleanliness.
0: That's beautiful. And so, Simi, is this something you folks do often? I mean, it is technically your day off and you wanted to spend it volunteering. How come you did that?
2: This is my second year doing this. Yeah, it's just something I like to do. I like to help out the community. Yeah, I know it's President's Choice Council. They're really chill, so it's nice volunteering here. Yeah.
0: And Daniel, I assume that this is, you know, not the end of your good work. Do you volunteer other places too?
3: This is like my second time volunteering, so not really, but I'm planning to volunteer some more, right?
0: How does it feel to be doing something that makes you feel good?
3: It's pretty nice, right? The day is also pretty nice, so and I feel kind of fulfilled doing it, right?
0: Yeah. Well, it's very exciting, and I also wanted to ask, does anyone have, like, a favorite Canadian that they want to shout out? Perhaps it could be each other. I mean, you're feeling like my favorite Canadian's making the planet clean. Simi, I'll put you on the spot. Any favorite people to shout out in your life?
2: Maybe my little brother, yeah. He's a nice Canadian. He was born here, yeah. The spirit, yeah.
0: Okay. Daniel, any shout-outs?
3: I was also going to say my little brother.
0: Yeah. Wow, the best. Do you also have a sibling that you want to shout out? You could pick someone else.
4: My sister.
0: Wow. You know what? I'll shout out my sister, too. Shout out to the siblings on this Canada Day. Ian, we're having so much fun here. The performances are getting back going. I am probably going to continue down my stroll towards the main stage, and we'll talk to you later.
5: Yeah, you're discovering all kinds of cool things as you go on that stroll, and I'm interested to find out what you'll find out next. Morgan Black in Edmonton. Okay, a little further west, Richmond, British Columbia, just outside Vancouver, and Benit Breach is there. What are you up to, Benit?
6: Well, I am sitting on a salmon. The fun definitely continues here at in Steveston, which is all about celebrating the salmon. That's to do with their heritage, to do with canning in the past. And today, you know, I want to take a moment to just reflect on what we observed today. And a big part of the celebrations were to do with the salmon bake this morning. So that's when so many people, they lined up to get freshly cooked salmon. That was happening. About 3,000 fillets of salmon were cooked, and people were just all over the park. Hundreds and hundreds of people enjoying the same meal. I spoke to the organizer there, and here's a bit about what he had to say.
7: The city digs a pit, and then we have grates on top where we put 6 ounce strips of salmon, and then it's smoked and sold. And this has been going on for many, many years.
6: And they were cooking out there for at least 3-4 hours today. I also had a chance to just go around the area, speak to some of the people who were enjoying their meals, and here's what they had to say.
8: It's our first time, but great first experience.
6: What do you make of it?
8: I think it's great. I would come here again.
9: I used to always get it every single year. Okay. The lineup is worth it. Okay,
7: so the salmon was cooked perfect.
5: Benit, it just looks fantastic there. What else have people been up to at Steveston?
6: So, you know, it all started in the morning with a parade, and one of the key figures there was Sammy the Salmon. I'm going to bring him back. Come on, Sammy, show him your moves. Here we go. Here we go. You know, he's been doing this for 18 years and refuses to stop being Sammy the Salmon. So true passion here. But of course, today there's also been food trucks, lots of vendors. People have been playing hockey and soccer and skateboarding. Seriously, no shortage of activities here. And again, this is 79 years of this festival. So this has been an ongoing tradition for so many families. Really, I think the largest celebration that I've been to myself. But Sammy's having fun, having a good time. And that's kind of, we're continuing to see more performances later into this evening, Ian, as well.
5: Okay, Benit Breach, thank you very much. One of the things I love about this show, and it was the same thing the last two New Year's Eves, we see these reporters from CBC who we know in an instant can be super serious on important stories, but at the next moment, like Benit, can be just hanging around in a park chatting with a mascot who's not chatting back to them. CBC's Dan Bird is another one of those reporters who can turn on a dime from serious to fun.

0: Hold up. Let's see. Let's see for the trophy, Raven.
1: Beautiful. Beautiful.
0: That's available in most fine vintage antique stores as well as Value Village. So tell us about Hope and Health and what Raven represents.
2: So Hope and Health is a not-for-profit indigenous youth organization. And we do soccer program, clinics, mentorship, training, development camps, the whole nine yards. And one of the things that we were fortunate enough to do is be here for Canada Day and do a soccer clinic. And every year we enter in the mascot contest, Raven, because he's a huge hit with the kiddos. And he's a pretty good dancer. The trophy can say for itself, so...
0: With any of the footage that we've seen, and I think we have some B-roll to show you, Ian, Raven knows how to move it. And if my memory serves, in some indigenous cultures, the Raven is a trickster. And you certainly were a trickster up on that dance floor. You did very, very well. There we go. So what's it been like? You put on a soccer clinic as well. How much demand has there been because the Men's World Cup is...
2: Man, it's been crazy busy. Just so many international and new faces and people that you don't see. All right, on a July 1st, but it's amazing to see new people, new faces coming to the city, but also coming to our clinics and learning about who we are as people and what we stand for and why we do this amazing work.
0: Richard Palmer Thomas, we appreciate it. Raven, congratulations. Big hand to you. Four in a row. Let's hold it up. There you are. The reigning goat of Canada Day mascot dance-offs, Ian. That is a title you can't take away from anybody.
3: No, and the shocking revelation that you revealed actually on national television that you don't speak Raven, Dan Burritt, in Vancouver. Now, the national evening concert in Ottawa that you may have tuned in for has been canceled because the weather has been so bad there. Now, this concert was set to feature over a dozen Canadian performances from venues across the country. So thankfully, the weather did hold up in places like Winnipeg, where performers Andrina Turin and Begonia were able to perform together in Assiniboine Park.
4: Hello! We're coming to you from Treaty One territory, our hometown, Winnipeg, Manitoba. This next song is one that we wrote together, and it's kind of a love song to friendship, to the strength of humanity, and to our willingness, capacity, and duty to show up and stand up for one another. Whether it's our neighbors, our friends, our family, elders, or strangers, we have to remember we've got each other.

Hey, I'm Rich Turfry. You're listening to CBC Music and CBC Radio 1. We are celebrating Canada Day. We had an amazing lineup of artists that were ready to perform live from Ottawa, but the weather dealt us a heavy hand and the concert had to be canceled. But we still want to highlight some of the musicians who were going to take part and play some of their music. Let's start with Adam Baldwin. Adam is from Fall River, Nova Scotia, based in Dartmouth. Used to be in Matt May's band, launched his solo career in 2013. Get this, in 2022, he wrote and recorded a song called Lighthouse in Little Lorraine that tells the true story of a crime that happened in Nova Scotia in the 1980s. A video directed by Andy Hines was made for the song, and Adam and Andy subsequently decided to turn the chronicle into a feature-length film. It was submitted to the Toronto International Film Festival last year, and Adam won an award for his screenplay. Very, very talented guy. Pierre Lapointe was also set to perform in Ottawa. He's from Alma, Quebec, which is about 60 kilometers east of Saguenay. What you need to know about Pierre, if you're not familiar, is that he has a very strong stage persona, almost like a character that he plays, a dandy with a big ego. This is an artist whose career exploded almost immediately. His self-titled debut album from 2004 went platinum and racked up a ton of awards, and he's been steadily adding to that collection ever since. He's enjoyed great success in France and Belgium as well. He cites icons of chanson like Serge Gainsbourg and Barbara as influences, but also draws from various visual art movements from Jeff Koons to Marcel Duchamp. So some have called his concerts performance art. Let's hear a song from the album that put him on the map, Pierre's self-titled debut. Here's Le Columbarium.

0: Well, a shot of Ottawa right now, not what we expected to see on Canada Day. There was supposed to be a huge concert, right, in LeBreton Flats, now canceled because of the extreme weather in the capital. But many parts of Canada have had pretty good weather, including Saskatoon. Ethan Williams has been taking us through Canada Day there. And what do you have for us this hour, Ethan?
1: Well, Ian, unfortunate, of course, about the activities in Ottawa, but the sun just starting to poke through here in Saskatoon. It's a gorgeous evening down here at River Landing, where we are continuing to watch some cultural performances. There's a citizenship ceremony about to take place here in a little while. And eventually, of course, the fireworks going to be happening. But one of the groups that's been performing is the Saskatoon Scottish Country Dancers. And I'm joined now by Ron and Tara with the group. And Tara, when I think about Scottish dancing, I often think about kind of what we see, what kind of comes to mind when we think about Scottish dancing, and maybe with bagpipes as well. But this is a little bit different, isn't it?
2: Right. This is not the Highland dancing that you might be used to. It's the dancing, the social dancing. So it can be done by all ages, and it's not like up on your ball of your feet so much, and it's simpler, and it's more fun as opposed to performance. It's normally done in ballrooms. Having us do it as a performance is not the way it was originally envisioned, but we love doing it anyway.
1: Now, Ron, you just had an opportunity to perform. How was it, and what was it like? You got a big crowd here.
3: Actually, it was really good. The weather's perfect. Last years in the past, we've had to bring ice packs to stick in strategic places in order to keep ourselves cool. But no, today was a beautiful day. The crowds were loving it. We're having a great time.
1: All afternoon, we've been asking people if they want to shout out someone on this Canada Day or say hi to anyone. Do you have anyone you want to say hi to?
2: I would say just the rest of our crew, which is over there. The Scottish country dancing is such a fun thing to do, and we always invite anybody to come join. You don't have to be Scottish, and it's a great way to get exercise and have a lot of fun.
3: Well, it's not necessarily for couples. You can easier come as a single, too, because you can always find somebody to dance with at the night that we hold our openings.
1: Well, on that note, I'd be remiss if I didn't ask. Maybe, Ron, can you show me a couple of moves that we can do right now?
3: Well, one of the basic moves when you're setting or saying hello to your partner would be the patty ball, basically.
1: Okay.
3: And that's just basically your feet apart like this, and it's kind of like a 1-2-3 step. Like 1-2-3.
1: Okay.
3: There you go.
1: There we go. Easy as that. I think I've got it down, right?
3: Yeah, you're
2: perfect.
3: You're perfect.
1: Okay.
3: Yeah. You're Wednesday night.
2: Wednesday night.
1: Wednesday night. And then maybe next Canada Day, I'll be up here with these guys too. Ron, Tara, thank you.
2: Thank you very much.
3: Thank you.
1: Awesome.
3: Alrighty.
1: So, Ian, some dancing still going on here. And who knows, maybe I'll be a part of the next Scottish country dancing group here in Saskatoon. We'll see.
0: Ethan Williams making a play for being the host of the entire Canada Day festivities next year on CBC. So the party continues in a bunch of other places across the country from coast to coast to coast. And we're going to keep doing what we've been doing all day here, handing over our microphone and our screen to let you shout out a Canadian who's made a difference in your life. Send them to ask@cbc.ca and watch for it at the bottom of the screen. Now, here in Banff, Canada Day is traditionally the busiest day of the year, as you might expect. And my colleague, Gloria Makarenko, is out speaking to some people. Gloria?
4: Hello again, Ian. You know, Banff has many, many attractions. There are the mountains. There is the beautiful river, the forest, the wildlife. But I understand that today there is a very special attraction in Banff, and that would be you, Ian Hanuman Singh, because we have two people, Candace and Mariev. They work for the town of Banff. And welcome to you both. Candace, just tell me about when you heard that Ian Hanuman Singh was coming to town.
5: Oh, thanks. Well, I was pretty excited because I've listened to Ian for a few years now, and I was most excited about trying to run down here and see

0: if I could see him, and, you know, if I could get a picture taken. So I did my little volunteer shift, and I bursted down here, and Ian was very gracious to take a couple pictures.
1: And Maria, what was that like for you when she said, we're going down there now?
2: Well, I heard that he was here today, and so I said, you should probably go to Bear Street today. And right. So... told her exactly where to go.
1: Okay, now you both work for the town of Banff, but you were volunteering today with all. What has your Canada Day been like so far?
2: It's a busy day. We're a small town with many people coming to visit for the day, but we started early and it was an amazing parade and lots of activities at Central Park. And yeah, we just work as a team and makes it for a great day.
1: Okay, well, you've lived here for a long time in Banff, and what is it like living in a town when there's so much transients? People will come for 6 months, for a year. You've got a lot of people moving in and out. How does that feel in terms of a community?
0: Well, there's always a real core community that ends up staying here. We invite anyone to come and live and work here if it works for them. You know, and realize that it doesn't always fit long-term for people, but there is this solid community that stays, which is impressive. Yeah.
1: What do you love most about living here in Banff?
2: I think part of what I love the most is the fact that we have people that come for 3 months, for 6 months from all over the world. And we need those people to come here and show us how it is on the outside, because we could be a very small town.
1: Right. Okay, I would like to ask you now, is there someone in Banff or beyond, anywhere in Canada, in fact, that you would like to shout out today on this Canada Day? Mariev?
2: Well, anywhere in Canada, shout out to my dad, because it's his birthday today. But then shout out to Banff. It'd be to all their coworkers that are still working, have been working all day, and making sure that everybody else can come and have a great time.
1: Candace, have you got one?
0: I'll shout out to my kids out Vancouver way. I hope they're having a beautiful Canada Day because it's fabulous here.
1: And it's beautiful in Vancouver today, too. Thank you both very, very much. And thanks very much for so much enthusiasm that you brought to Ian. And Ian, way to go. You gave them the photograph. They've got the memory for life, too.
3: Well, very kind words from them. So, Gloria, thank you for including that in your interview. I have to say, the people of Banff have been terrific to us. And it reminds me of the New Year's Eve special that we did in Edmonton. And the Oilers and the Ice District also were very kind to us. So it's been a couple of special programs from Alberta. And we do appreciate the reception that we have been given. Okay, we have some more music for you now. This was supposed to be part of the Canada Day festivities, canceled in Ottawa, but continuing in Winnipeg. So here again is Begonia and Adrina Turin.
4: We're going to do another one for you. This one is called Castor et le Loup, which means beaver and the wolf. And it's a song I wrote as an homage to the Boreal Forest, au bouclier canadien qui célèbre la magie et la beauté. Let's give it up for Northern Manitoba.

gosh, that's Begonia and Adrena sounding amazing together, former bandmates in Chic Gamine. I'm Rich Turfry. You're listening to CBC Music and CBC Radio 1. We had a full day of amazing performances ready for you in Ottawa, but bad weather forced us to cancel the live show, and so we're highlighting some of the performers who were scheduled for you tonight. Paul Langlois of the Tragically Hip spoke to Adrian Arsenault earlier and expressed his disappointment in the big show being canceled. Paul is from Smooth Rock Falls, Ontario, which is also the name of his latest solo album released earlier this year. Paul will spend most of the rest of the summer touring across Canada with shows in Gravenhurst, Ontario, Belleville, Ontario, Edmonton, Regina, and Winnipeg. Be on the lookout. Like I said, he was set to perform tonight, as was Acadian folk musician Petit Beliveau from Nova Scotia and one of the most successful bands this country has ever produced, the Bare Naked Ladies. Still going strong. They formed in 1988 and just released a new single last week. They'll be touring steady between now and the end of the year all over the globe. Since we can't have the ladies perform live for us tonight, let's hear a classic from the band. Here's Pinch Me.

0: Welcome back to our special coverage of Canada Day live from Banff. We're in extra time because, as we've been telling you, because of the bad weather in Ottawa, the concert there was canceled, and so we've been asked to extend our coverage until the National begins. And so let's go back to Yellowknife. That's where Megan Roberts is. And Megan, you've left the party at the main plaza for, from what I understand, a special barbecue. Tell us about it.
1: And I'm at a community barbecue at YK Hidden Gem. There's quite a gathering behind us. Really good vibes, really good dance music. And beside me, I've got Taku Maguta. He works for YK Hidden Gem, which is a restaurant here. Tell me about the community barbecue. Tell me who is here and what you guys have been serving for guests.
2: So today we are having the Backup North. We're gathered for our community barbecue in celebration of Canada Day. So we have got a mixture of people from a wide number of backgrounds, African descent. We have a lot of people in the Yellowknife community that are just gathered for a fun time. On our menu today, we've got burgers, we've got hot dogs, fries, a spicy chicken, and a whole host of drinks.
1: That sounds delicious. You know, you and I were talking as well before we started talking for this interview, and you had mentioned that there's a lot of exchange of culture and knowledge from different African nations that are kind of coming together here in Yellowknife and at the space behind us. Tell me a bit more about that.
2: Oh, yes. So with the diversity that has been allowed in Yellowknife, you get a huge mix of different African cultures that would have otherwise not mixing together. So you've got inspirations coming from the Western Africans, the Southern Africans, mixing with the Eastern Africans, and it creates a whole new sharing of interchange of cultures. And when it comes to our specialty food, you get a new breed of dishes that you've never seen anywhere else before.
1: It's incredible. Thank you so much, Taku, for talking with me today. And we do have some little friends over here that want to say hi before we let you go, Ian. So if you guys want to say hello and happy Canada Day, come on in. We've got a couple seconds left. These guys were watching soccer earlier as well. What do you guys want to say?
3: Happy Canada Day.
4: Yeah.
1: Yeah? What did you want to say?
3: Happy Canada Day.
1: And who are you cheering for at the World Cup?
3: No, I'm not.
1: controversial, unintentionally controversial question. Ian, thank you so much for having us tonight. Back to you.
0: Yeah, it's been great to have your insights into what's happening in Yellowknife. That is fantastic. Okay, from Yellowknife all the way over to Moncton in the province I grew up in, New Brunswick. Another musical performance from the Canada Day concert there. Here's Lisa LeBlanc with Gossip.
5: I love this city so much. It's so nice to have be with friends, with the Hey Babies. Oh, avec Chris Béliveau, Half Moon Run. Après, vous êtes en bonne mère. Ça va être la fun. Ça va être la fun. Okay. All right. Fait que la prochaine tour, ça s'appelle Gossip. It's a song inspired by the Rogersville Tim Hortons. It goes like this.

bass solo. You don't hear that every day. Decked out in mint green. Lisa LeBlanc has that crowd rocking. We were supposed to enjoy some great musical performances from the Capitol for Canada Day, but bad weather forced us to cancel the concert in Ottawa. Nolene Hoffman was one artist who was scheduled to perform today, as Paul Langlois mentioned to Adrian Arsenault earlier. She's a country singer from the Badlands of Alberta. She comes from a long line of farmers. She started playing piano and writing poems when she was a kid. Soon started posting videos of performances to TikTok, as the kids do these days. One of them caught the attention of country superstar Zach Bryan, and the rest is history. She performed at the Grand Ole Opry and was nominated for Breakthrough Artist of the Year at the Junos earlier this year. The legendary Isabel Boulay was going to perform as well, but due to the inclement weather in Ottawa, as you know, everything's been canceled there. Luckily, some of the artists who were lined up for us today were in other parts of the country, as is the case with Lisa LeBlanc, who we just heard from Moncton. I understand she'll be taking the stage again later on. Her career got off to a very impressive start. She started performing in bars, mind you, at the age of 14. Don't worry, she was always accompanied by her mother. Her self-titled debut album came out in 2012, and it went platinum. It is not supposed to be that easy. Three albums and a couple of EPs under her belt to this point, and the list of accolades keeps growing. As we wait for the music to resume, I'd like to play one for you from Lisa LeBlanc, a phenomenal songwriting talent who, like I said, was a pro years before she could legally drive a car. Hers is a unique songwriting voice. I think of this one as a song that only Lisa could write. Here's I Love You, I Don't Love You, I Don't Know.

You are looking live at Ottawa. What you're not seeing is a Canada Day concert because it was canceled after a thunderstorm blew across the Ottawa region this afternoon. Flooding closed some streets in the city. That includes Le Breton Flats Park, where a star-studded concert was expected to get underway earlier this hour. But there were other musical celebrations happening in other parts of the country. We've been bringing you some of those this hour, and we have one last musical performance for you from the National Canada Day concert in Moncton, New Brunswick. Here once again is Lisa LeBlanc, this time with a whole lot of talking.

0: Tangenara. Andrew Cregan, Maxime Gosselin, Benoît Marié, Mikko Roy, merci tout le monde. What a night. Half Moon Run s'en vient. Vous allez être beau sur la TV. You're going to look so good on TV. Thank you. À la prochaine.
1: Function did look fantastic on television.
2: It sure did.
1: Lisa LeBlanc, who I've never heard of before.

0: before, checking her out on Spotify tonight for sure to listen to more of her music.
1: Great music and thankfully great weather,
0: yeah,
1: too. So
0: absolutely.
1: No rainouts there.
0: Unlike Ottawa, of course. So this brings us almost to the end of our Canada Day coverage from Banff. We've heard amazing music. Gloria, great to be working with you again and just reflect on the day.
1: Well, it has been quite a day. And wow, what an incredible setting to be able to spend Canada Day. One of many incredible settings in the entire country as well. But all of the conversations I've managed to have, Ian, with the locals from mm-hmm. the Banff area who have been so welcoming, from Canadians from right across the country, and even from many, many people who've come from very long, long ways away to be here for Canada Day as well. And I think what sort of resonates most with me is that it seems there is a heck of a lot more that unites us than divides us.
0: The year 2000, 26 years ago, that's when you and I started co-anchoring at CBC on Canada Now. This was an unexpected pleasure that we get a chance to do this again.
1: For me too.
0: All right, Gloria, thank you very much. And we'd like to thank all of you for spending your day with us on this Canada Day. Listen, I think something like 10,000 people sent shout-out messages, the ones that have been at the bottom of the screen. I've enjoyed reading them. I hope you have as well. It is amazing to see the variety of people who are shouted out, relatives sometimes, friends, doctors, caregivers. It's been a real, real treat to see who treasures who on this day. You've made our day brighter as well, even with all the rain in Ottawa and occasionally the slightly inclement weather here in Banff. And to the town of Banff, as Gloria mentioned, people here have been great hosts, and we really appreciate that. I'm Ian Hanna-Mansing on behalf of Gloria Makarenko. Happy Canada Day from Banff, Alberta, and good night.

0: You should know the name Willie Dunn. He was a First Nations folk singer and activist and one of the most innovative musicians in Canadian music history.
1: Son of the earth, soul of life, children of the world.
0: Willie Dunn was born in Montreal in 1941 and was descended from the Mi'kmaq First Nation. As a kid, he fell in love with the music of country pioneer Hank Williams and taught himself how to play his songs on a hand-me-down guitar.
2: No matter how struggle and strive, I'll never get out of this world alive.
0: In 1968, after his time serving in the Canadian Armed Forces and launching his music career in earnest, he wrote and directed what many believe to be the very first Canadian music video. His song, The Ballad of Crowfoot, was the soundtrack of a short film of the same name, which was made up of still images, artwork, and film footage depicting Aboriginal history and issues. That film, one of many he made for the National Film Board, was shown in classrooms and schools across Canada.
1: Crowfoot, Crowfoot,

10 years later, he wrote a song called Charlie Wenjack, which told the true story of a 12-year-old boy who died while fleeing a residential school in 1966. Welcome.

0: 40 years later, Gord Downie of The Tragically Hip told the same story in his multimedia project, The Secret Path.
1: Freezing rain and ice pellets, walking home.
0: Dunn wrote original folk and country songs and traditional Aboriginal songs. He also recorded several songs in which he set the writings of Shakespeare and T.S. Eliot to native drumming and chants.
2: Full many a glorious morning have I seen, flatter the mountaintops with sovereign eye.
0: He released 6 albums during his career and won several awards for his work in music and film. He also had a successful run in politics in Ottawa in the 90s. Willie Dunn was inducted into the Aboriginal Walk of Honor in 2005. He passed

0: thrives on hate. Willie Dunn, I pity the country. Thanks to Ian Hanna-Mansing and everyone at CBC News for the show. Stay tuned. Coming up next, we have a very special hour celebrating one of Canada's most illustrious singers and songwriters, the great Joni Mitchell.
1: Deception annoys me. Deception destroys me. The Bill of Rights froze me.
2: This is a special edition of Drive. With Rich Turfry. You're listening to Drive on CBC Music, and it's time for a deep dive. An hour of stories and songs exploring one of the greatest records of all time. Deep Dive on Drive. Today's album?
0: Clouds, Joni Mitchell's second album, which was released on May 1st, 1969. I think it's fair to say that when this album was released, Joni Mitchell was not yet a star, not outside of Canada anyway. This album peaked at number 22 on the charts in Canada and 31 in the U.S. It sold 500,000 copies, which earned Joni Mitchell a gold plaque. Only one song was released as a single. It was a minor hit, but several songs on the album are now regarded as classics. Let's dive in. In later years, Mitchell expressed dissatisfaction with the Clouds album, saying that she was just trying to copy Crosby, Stills, and Nash. I think she's being unnecessarily hard on herself saying that, but if there is any song on the album where you can really hear the CSN influence, it's on the album's opener. Here's Tin Angel.

Joni Mitchell with Tin Angel. We're taking a deep dive into the 1969 album Clouds. There is so much to say about this next song. It's a big one, Chelsea Morning. Joni wrote this one while living in the Chelsea neighborhood in New York. This was before she had signed a record deal or really established herself as an artist. She says now that she doesn't consider it one of her best at all, but when the song was written, plenty of people thought it was a great song. In fact, before Joni recorded it for the Clouds album, it had been recorded by a handful of major names like Fairport Convention, Gloria Loring, and Judy Collins. And after Jody's version was released, it was covered by more music legends, including Sergio Mendes and Neil Diamond. And by the way, fun fact, Bill and Hillary Clinton named their daughter Chelsea after this song. Here's Chelsea Morning.

Joni Mitchell, Chelsea Morning. I mentioned that the legendary Judy Collins recorded that song before Joni did. Huge, huge break in her career. How did that happen? Well, a key figure in the Joni Mitchell story is Tom Rush. You see, in the early years before Joni found herself in New York writing the song you just heard, she was playing and building a name for herself in the Yorkville folk scene in Toronto. Tom Rush was one of the biggest names in the folk music revival. He also had a reputation for having a great ear for talent and for helping the new talent that he discovered.

in his travels. So he saw Joni perform in Toronto in the early days of her career, and he recognized her talent right away. He started working some of her songs into his repertoire, and he spread the word. It was him who brought Joni's work to the attention of Judy Collins, and the rest pretty much is history. But I want to talk a bit more about those early years in Toronto, because they shaped everything. And while motivating, Joni's experience there wasn't always positive. We'll pick things up there in a few minutes. Back to the Clouds album, track 3. Here's I Don't Know Where I Stand.

Don't Know Where I Stand, Joni Mitchell. We're taking a deep dive into the 1969 album Clouds. So Joni Mitchell was born and raised in the prairies, mainly Saskatoon. And then in 1964, at the age of 20, she told her mother she was going to Toronto to be a folk singer. She jumped on a train and she was off. Now, Bob Dylan was out there making waves, writing his own folk songs. But for the most part, folk singers built a repertoire of older traditional songs, folk and blues songs that were written and recorded a few decades before. Like anyone else, Joni had her repertoire. But when she got to Toronto, she discovered that something pretty distasteful was going on. I'll put it that way. More well-established singers on the scene, and this was going on in cities all over North America, were laying claim to these old songs as if they were their own. Joni kept being told, mostly by older men, "You can't play that song, it's mine." It came to a point where she had enough and resolved to start writing her own songs to avoid that problem. That's kind of how it started. Had to be frustrating, but I don't know, is it wrong to say, thank God that happened? She was kind of bullied into becoming one of the greatest and most influential songwriters in music history. Back to the Clouds album, here's that song about the Midway.

Joni Mitchell with that song about the Midway. We're taking a deep dive into her second album from 1969, Clouds. So we talked about the folk scene and Tom Rush. Let's talk about other important steps that brought Joni to this moment. In 1967, she was performing in Miami, and as fate would have it, David Crosby was in town. He happened to wander into Joni's show and was struck immediately. He knew she had what it took to be a star. They met that night, they talked, and they hit it off, to say the least. After that night, they flew to L.A. together. That's where Crosby was based, and he started introducing her around the scene. That was important. But also, somewhere right around that same time, Buffy St. Marie played a tape of some of Joni's stuff for Elliot Roberts, who was an important mover and shaker in the music biz. He was impressed, and Buffy urged him to go see one of Joni's shows. He lived in New York and caught a performance in Greenwich Village. He became her manager shortly thereafter, and by the way, about a year after this, Joni suggested that Roberts manage Neil Young, and he did right up until Roberts passed away in 2019. Also worth noting that Roberts and David Geffen were close friends, and of course Geffen became a very important person in Joni's life. Her classic song, Free Man in Paris, is about

That's Joni Mitchell with the last song on side one of the Clouds album, Roses Blue. We now move on to side two. So Joni's debut album, Songs to a Seagull, came out almost exactly a year before this one, and she toured extensively to promote the record. Although perhaps it's safe to say that this is the album that put her on the map, anticipation was very high. She had a strong cult following, there was a lot of buzz, and she had a lot of support from her big-name peers. Famously, she opted not to attend the Woodstock Festival in the summer of 69, a few months after the Clouds album was released. That probably would have propelled her to overnight superstardom. Instead, at the behest of David Geffen, she was a guest on the Dick Cavett Show that same weekend. But then, the following spring, this album earned her a Grammy Award, and she was well on her way. The follow-up album, Ladies of the Canyon, which sold a million copies, huge record, came out in April of 1970. But I'm getting ahead of myself. Back to the Clouds album. Here's The Gallery.

Joni Mitchell, The Gallery. We're taking a deep dive into the 1969 album Clouds, Joni's second. One thing that stands out listening to this album is the unusual guitar playing. Joni had a very unique approach, and that was partly out of necessity. The story goes that she asked for a guitar when she was a kid, but her mom said no because, quote, it was a hillbilly instrument. So she got a ukulele instead. Sometime later, she taught herself how to play guitar from a Pete Seeger songbook, but polio had weakened her left hand, and so she came up with alternate tunings to compensate. That ultimately led to her exploring some non-standard chords and progressions, and she became known for bringing sounds out of her instrument that hadn't been heard before. As for singing, that started out around campfires with friends, but Joni being Joni, she would often choose songs that were, shall we say, not your standard campfire fare. Jazz songs, for example. She said that when most of her friends were freaking out about the Beatles, she was listening to Miles Davis. Back to Clouds, here's I Think I Understand.

I Think I Understand. We're taking a deep dive into Joni Mitchell's second album, Clouds, from 1969. We've talked about Joni's music background. She was also into visual art from a young age, and she became a very talented painter. The artwork for the album we're exploring today features a self-portrait of Joni holding a red flower. It's a prairie lily, which is the provincial flower of Saskatchewan, a nod to her roots. She once called herself a painter derailed by circumstance. Album cover art became one of her main outlets for her visual work. She designed almost all of her album covers. Back to the one with the red flower, track 8. Here's Songs to Aging Children Come.

Songs to Aging Children Come. Interesting story about this song. Filmmaker Arthur Penn wanted it for his movie Alice's Restaurant, which stars Arlo Guthrie and one of Joni's heroes, Pete Seeger. Joni was pretty new to the music biz, but she already had strong instincts to protect her own interests. She stated her terms for royalties for use of the song. The producers tried to call her bluff, and they said no, but she wasn't playing any games, so she walked away, and they had to fall back on Plan B and have other musicians perform the song. We're taking a deep dive into Joni Mitchell's 1969 album Clouds. This next one is an anti-war song, and Joni performed it during that performance on the Dick Cavett Show that same weekend as Woodstock. Here's The Fiddle and the Drum.

It's Joni Mitchell with the fiddle and the drum. We're coming down the home stretch of our deep dive into the 1969 album Clouds. Now, there's a connection between this last song and the album's title. The story is central to the whole thing. Sometime, I believe it was in 1966, Joni was on a flight, and she was reading the Saul Bellow novel Henderson the Rain King. There's a moment in the book when the main character is also on a plane, looking out the window, and down at the clouds. As Joni read that, she put the book down, and she did the same. And she reflected on the moment in an interview a year later, and she said this, quote, "I dreamt down at the clouds and thought that when I was a kid, I had dreamt up at them. And having dreamed at the clouds from both sides, as no generation of men had done, one should be able to accept their death very easily."

chills. It's Joni Mitchell with the classic, Both Sides Now. That does it for our deep dive into the 1969 album Clouds, but we have a little time left on the clock, and I'd like to play a few more classics, in particular from the follow-up album Ladies of the Canyon, which came out a year later. As I mentioned earlier, Joni missed the Woodstock Festival, but she did write a song about it.

It's Joni Mitchell with the classic Woodstock from the 1970 album Ladies of the Canyon. And I mentioned that that's the album that made Joni Mitchell a star, in particular on the strength of this classic song. Here's Big Yellow Taxi.

arguably Joni Mitchell's signature song, and as I said earlier, the one that made her a star. It may surprise you to know that it only peaked at number 67 on the Billboard Hot 100 in 1970. That does it for our deep dive and tribute to Joni Mitchell's

Joni Mitchell with the Circle Game. That's a wrap for us. Before I say goodbye, gotta give a couple of shout outs to the people that made this show possible. Tonight's show was produced by Matty Alborelli. Mark MacArthur is our executive producer. Our audio technician is Alexia Cambanis. Gary Francis is our supervising technician. Thanks also to Deborah Hayes, Jody Gans, Meg Banks, and Chris Jackson. I'm Rich Turfry. Happy Canada Day and good night.

0: Hello and welcome to The Current Review on CBC Radio 1. I'm Pia Chattopadhyay, sitting in for Matt Galloway. Coming up, former Canadian Medical Association head Dr. Alika LaFontaine on why there's so much outrage in our society and how to turn the heat down. And then we'll hear from Rick Mercer on what Canada means to him. But we'll begin with businesses in Canada and the United States waiting for a resolution on free trade. Happy Canada Day, everyone. This is a day of celebration for many people, but this year it is also a day of uncertainty for a lot of businesses. Canada's trade deal with the United States and Mexico faces a joint review deadline today. If all three countries agree, CUSMA, known as the USMCA in the United States, will be extended for 16 years. If not, the deal could be renewed every year until 2034, or one country could trigger the end of the agreement with 6 months official notice. No matter what happens, there are consequences for the economies of all three countries and also for the companies who trade their goods and services. Mike Baker is the CEO of the Wood Manufacturing Cluster of Ontario. It represents about 3,500 companies in the province. Mike Baker is in Owen Sound, Ontario, and we recorded this segment earlier. Your industry is one that has been hit with tariffs. What has happened to cabinet sales in Canada since the American president put tariffs in effect last year?
1: Well, there's a couple of things that have happened. One of them, first of all, is you've got a very strong network that existed through the United States of cabinet dealers, where we've got manufacturers here in Canada that have dealers in the U.S. And for many, many, many years, 50, 60 years longer, that network has grown. All of a sudden, the 25% tariff that's been put on since last October is having a big impact on companies where they're bidding for jobs. Their costs have gone up. Obviously, the prices are higher. Some dealers are sharing that 25%, but in many cases, when they bid for jobs, their costs are higher and they lose out on million-dollar contracts at a time. So there's a loss of work on one side of it, which trickles down to plant closures, shrinking of companies. And then the other piece that happens is you get larger companies who are pretty high volume, maybe lower end cabinets that would go to large box stores in the U.S. are flooded onto the Canadian market. And they're competing with our own cabinets that many companies don't export as well. So it's now competing domestically. So that's drove those prices up. It's going to drive internal competition at a different scale. And then the other thing that's happening is there's the whole uncertainty when it comes to when tariffs rise, input costs increase across all industries. Companies slow down on investment, expansion plans get paused, there's hiring freezes, and cost control becomes the priority more than ever. Kitchen renovations are delayed. Closet and vanity upgrades are pushed out indefinitely. Discretionary spending across all households are tightening. And then the other trickling effect is we've got basically a higher level of inflation. Cost of living is gone up. Unemployment's around 7% in Ontario now. So if it keeps going on the way it is, it's going to get worse. So it's not a good situation. Mm. And the way the agreements we've had in the past, the free trade, it fostered the growth of the network of integrated trade through different industries, not just ours. But, you know, ours is a fairly large industry in Canada. There's over in Canada wide, there's about 7,000 companies and about 100,000 employees in this industry. Cabinetry is just one segment of the advanced wood manufacturing industry.
0: And Mike, you mentioned the loss of work. Do you have a sense or do you have numbers about how many people have been laid off?
1: Oh, well, I could say like 5% to 10% of companies have scaled back. They're not expanding so far. And it's the uncertainty is just freezing everybody. It's crippling everybody. And there's not that sense of confidence to invest in new equipment, digital integration. These are the types of things that make companies resilient and to sustain during tough times. And many companies are getting caught. So it's not a good situation. And there's been a lot of plant closures across the province. And these aren't just, you know, startups or poorly run.

0: companies. These are some companies that have been operating for 50 years, mm-hmm. and they happen to design their business based on export to the U.S.
1: Let me ask you this, the tariffs that you've been dealing with, these are separate from CUSMA. So if a broader trade deal is signed or continued, to what extent would that, even though they're outside of that, give you confidence about what's headed for your industry?
0: Well, it'd be nice if it didn't have to be renewed every year. I mean, that means every year people are going to go, what's going to happen? You know, am I going to hold back? I'm going to take this chance, you know, to send a salesperson down to the U.S. and shake hands and make deals and grow it. Am I going to do that? Or am I just going to get my arm chopped off next year when the terms of the agreement change? An agreement should be one that's for a long time, that where companies can feel confident in taking risk. Because that's what this is all about. This is all about companies taking risk. And if companies don't take risks that are manageable, then they don't grow. Hmm. And if we don't grow, well, we all know what happens when companies don't grow. They close down.
1: And Mike, there's sort of two tracks on the trade front. One is the CUSMA renegotiation. The other is these sectoral tariffs, which are affecting industries, including you. What would you like to tell the politicians right now working to get some kind of trade relief and a trade deal done?
0: It needs to be comprehensive, inclusive. There shouldn't be sidebar sectoral tariffs. Everything should be encompassed into an agreement that makes all segments grow equally, so all companies within all segments can take manageable risks and not have that uncertainty.
1: Mike, it's been good to hear from you. Thank you very much.
0: Thank you for having us.
1: Mike Baker is the CEO of the Wood Manufacturing Cluster of Ontario. Well, of course, this is affecting companies in all three countries, Canada, U.S., and Mexico. Last month, Jamie Beyer of the American Soybean Association testified before the U.S. House Agriculture Committee. She explained why soybean growers in the United States want to keep CUSMA, known as the USMCA in the United States, largely intact. Jamie Beyer joins me now from Wheaton, Minnesota. Jamie, good morning.
2: Good morning.
1: You're a soybean farmer. How have American soybean farmers benefited from USMCA?
2: So under this agreement, we've been able to grow exports to Mexico and Canada. We've seen a doubling of our exports to Canada and a quadrupling of our exports to Mexico.
1: And last month, you addressed the U.S. House Agriculture Committee on this issue. What did you tell them?
2: We relayed our support for a continuation of this agreement. We consider it a gold standard where the agreement itself includes a great deal of processes and procedures that help facilitate trade across our countries and allow us to make investment in that long-term relationship that we have. Canada and Mexico are our second largest export customer, and soybeans are the U.S.'s number one export. So this is a pretty important agreement for the soybean world.
1: Yeah, you said, look, I'm a farmer, not a trade expert. And what you want to know is that a 16-year agreement allows you to make plans and be more competitive. So why would we end this thing? What did you hear from the committee in response?
2: I think, you know, our committee members are, you know, from different states, and they're all interested in how that impacts their state specifically. It's a wide encompassing agreement that covers a lot of sectors. When it comes to soybeans, I think one of the messages that we were trying to relate is the importance of trade across borders in both directions. So specifically where I am in Minnesota, we export $5.6 billion in goods to Canada. And in return, we get things like fertilizer. So we take $330 million in fertilizer from Canada. And so that two-way relationship is so important for us.
1: So there's sort of three options ahead. One is that things continue on as normal, but it's renewed every year when it comes to CUSMA, the USMCA. It could be terminated by one of the parties with 6 months' notice, or they could sign another long-term deal. What would be best for you and your business?
2: Specifically for soybeans, if this was, you know, if Jamie's queen for a day, soybeans would like a 16-year full renewal. I think it's been a fantastic agreement for us, and it has facilitated trade, reduced barriers, has an open, predictable process to it, and provides for enforceable rules.
1: Hmm. And short of that, if this just continues on but needs a renewal every year, what kind of stability or instability does that give you?
2: Like Mike Baker said, it adds that level of uncertainty, and we're always trying to reduce our risk when it

0: comes to promotion of information sharing and procedures for pesticide adoption, for gene editing, for biotech, for so many things way beyond just regulating, an export amount, that it becomes really foundational to how we do business.
1: I think you said if I could be queen for a day, you might not be queen for a day, Jamie, but you might have ears of politicians, both local and statewide and national in your country. What do you want to say to them as a soybean farmer? And for the people who are involved directly in these negotiations, what is your message to them?
0: As a farm, we have so little control over where our product ends up. But what I do know is that we need trade agreements in place to get it from the farm to our export customers. And this has been a fabulous agreement for us. We'd love to see more of them. We provide a high quality bean that's full of protein and oil, and our customers love it. We just got to find that price point that they can afford and we can live with.
1: Jamie, we appreciate you sharing your thoughts from the soybean farm and industry. Thank you very much.
0: Thanks, Thea.
1: Jamie Beyer is a soybean farmer and an executive member of the American Soybean Association. She's in Wheaton, Minnesota. Well, while American soybean farmers want to keep the trade deal alive, tomato growers in the United States are calling for changes to CUSMA. Robert Gunther is the executive director of the Florida Tomato Exchange. He joins us from Maitland, Florida. Robert, good morning.
2: Good morning, Pia. How are you?
1: I'm very good. So interesting perspective you have, because our last two guests are like, let's keep this thing as is. What are your concerns with the USMCA?
2: Well, yes, it's been interesting hearing Jamie and Mike talk. And I think there is, some common ground between, all of us, even though there is distinctions of how to get to the end goal here.
1: And so tell me about that. Tell me about why you want to renegotiate it, USMCA. Kuzma, you don't want it scrapped, from your perspective.
2: I represent Florida tomatoes. They're the largest fresh tomato industry in the United States. We grow winter, early spring into early June, which is exactly when Mexico imports food, imports tomatoes into the market at prices that cannot. I know we cannot compete with. We've seen our market go in 1994 when NAFTA started, of having 80% of the marketplace, to now, and Mexico having about 20% to 30%. It has totally been reversed. So coming this year, Mexico represents about 70% of the market, U.S. market, and U.S. now represents 30%. That's not an accident. That was done because there was a lot of damage that was done because Mexico was selling at prices below the market, and they were allowed to do that through these trade agreements.
1: So if I'm hearing you correctly, Robert, your issue is with the Mexico-U.S. relationship when it comes to CUSMA. Is that right?
2: Yeah, I think that's very right. Canada is not our adversary in this debate. Canada is our customer. Florida tomatoes have a loyal following in Canada. Grocery stores, your consumers have bought Florida field-grown tomatoes for decades. We do an annual survey with Canadian consumers each year, and the survey data came back this year shows that 63% of Canadian consumers require or recognize the flavor differences between field-grown and greenhouse tomatoes, and substantially number prefer field grown. I mean, that's our customers. That's the how we grow our tomatoes. The demand is there. The question is, what we're dealing with, though, is really more of a U.S.-Mexico challenge that we have, not just with tomatoes. I mean, I would say that since 2000, we've seen 580% increase in imports from Mexico to the United States across all fruits and vegetables. And I would say, I appreciate, what Jamie said, and the exports are so important. But when you're looking at food supply, and when you're looking at the ability for a country to grow and feed their citizens, that's a major issue when we're relying the vast majority of our fruits and vegetables from another country. And then I would add to this as well that, just in the last 2 or 3 years, or actually last month, the Canadians created a first ever national food security strategy, backed by $3 billion in investments over 10 years. It's aimed at to curb corporate grocery concentration, reduce reliance on foreign food supplies, and lower household food. On the other hand, 2 years ago, when President Sheinbaum from Mexico came into power, she introduced a $4 billion

0: $1 billion agriculture initiative to strengthen food sovereignty and reduce import reliance. Canada and Mexico are already in a position where they don't want to rely on imports. I think our country and our policies and our trade agreements need to be doing the same for U.S. producers.
1: Explain that more to me, because, of course, there's a number of things going on. One is that you cited a survey that Canadians, many of them prefer the field-grown tomatoes, many of which come from Florida. But we also know there's a sort of quote-unquote movement here in Canada to not buy U.S. produce. Have you felt that pinch, first of all, in the past year?
0: I think we have, certainly. I think, you know, what's interesting is Canada's not an adversary, but we've seen certain tensions between Canada and the U.S. That have impacted the opportunity to bring Florida tomatoes and other fresh produce into Canada. I'll give you one kind of interesting little anecdotal story that, we've heard in early 2025, when we were at the heat of this kind of differences between the U.S. and Canada, Canadian grocery retailers didn't just stop promoting Florida tomatoes. They physically pulled them from the shelves. Some stores put up point of sales signs flagging America products as counter-tariff goods. We have been featured for many years in great Canadian grocery ads for decades. And, you know, that all went away. Hmm. That has significantly impacted, you know, our number one market. 95% of our exports go to Canada in terms of tomatoes.
1: And Robert, the other point I want to bring up with you is that do you sort of understand that the President of the United States has put tariffs on, he's put sectoral tariffs on to many of our products. He has questioned our existence with his 51st state threat. So there is this push in this country to become more, quote unquote, economically independent in other ways. And I'm just wondering how that message is resonating with you.
0: Well, I think it's resonating that I wish our country, the United States, would be a little bit more sensitive to the products that we grow that goes to consumers. You know, I think that, you know, when you look at this, Canada is our customer. And right now, the political tensions are costing Florida farmers sales they were earning, you know, have earned through decades of, you know, growing great tomatoes. You know, you probably know this and are aware of this. You know, we have 3 to 4 million Canadians visit and live in Florida during the winter season. Mm. That is a built-in market. How do we take that, you know, back to Canada? How do these consumers take that back when they come back to Canada during the summer, but also demand, you know, more fresh tomatoes from Florida at their restaurants, at their retail? You know, we want to continue this relationship and strong relationship we have with Canada.
1: I appreciate that your business is tomatoes, and that's what you are trying to, you know, to defend, so to speak. But many American companies want the USMCA to continue as is. There are going to be trade-offs in any kind of trade deal. What are you hoping the U.S. administration does?
0: You know, I think we're looking at how can you influence import surges that we see constantly in tomatoes as well as other fresh produce from Mexico into the United States. As I mentioned, this is not just for tomatoes. This is across, you know, a broad spectrum of fresh produce that's grown in the United States. And I think it's important to look at that because, you know, with Mexico supplying 58% of all fresh fruits and vegetable imports, and roughly 2/3 of tomatoes, weather, disease, freight, labor shocks at a single orange reverberate through the entire market. So tariffs aren't the biggest issue. It is because we are relying on such a, you know, a concentrated area of product coming into the United States that we need to make sure that our domestic supply of fresh produce, tomatoes for in my case, is maintained. But also, where can it be grown and enhanced? We've seen across the country, tomato growers go out of business. Basically, there's hardly any fresh tomatoes grown in the largest state that grows fresh fruits and vegetables, in California. I think that that's really indicative of how we have to look at this more proactively in terms of how to address this fairly and not have this kind of almost one-sided free trade agreement between the U.S. and Mexico.
1: Robert, it's been very good to hear from you as well this morning. We appreciate your time. Thank you.
0: Okay, thank you.
1: Robert Gunther is the executive director of the Florida Tomato Exchange. He was in Maitland, Florida. And a reminder, we recorded this segment earlier. You're listening to The Current Review on CBC Radio 1. I'm Pia Chattopadhyay. Perhaps you've been there. Someone says something that doesn't quite sit right with you, and then you snap. Consumed by anger, you might hang up the phone mid-sentence or slam the door behind you, abruptly ending the conversation. And left unresolved, that anger

0: sometimes hardens into outrage. Dr. Alika LaFontaine had one of those arguments, one phone call that caused a lifelong relationship to fall apart. And that encouraged him to think about the role of outrage in an increasingly polarized world. Dr. LaFontaine is a physician and the former president of the Canadian Medical Association. His latest book is called The Outrage Cure: How Overcoming Anger and Betrayal Can Transform the Way We Live, Connect, and Heal. I spoke with Dr. LaFontaine in May. Here's our conversation. Tell me about this phone call I just referenced, how it was the catalyst for you to start thinking about the problem of outrage.
1: I had been going through a lot of things at the same time. It was the beginning of the pandemic. I was coming in to be president-elect of the Canadian Medical Association, increasingly having my scope of vision widen as far as the problems that people were going through and just the pain everyone was feeling. And this conversation came out of left field for me. It was not something I was expecting. And I remember immediately after being hung up on, thinking to myself, how did that happen and why did it happen for this reason?
0: And this was a call with someone very, very close to you. The pseudonym is Tom. You don't reveal throughout the book until the end who that is. But how did things come to a head in that phone call? And I ask that because, you know, sometimes you're just having a conversation and then all of a sudden it's like, how did that happen? So how did it happen?
1: You know, it happened exactly like that. And I think increasingly there's experiences where people are talking about average day-to-day things and then it suddenly goes from zero to 100. You know, just having a regular conversation to suddenly it's existential.
0: What were you guys arguing about?
1: We talked about the Freedom Convoy during that conversation for the first time, and it also was the last time. We had never had a conversation about this before. And one of the things I've realized is that the way that he was saying things, the tone, the emotional state he was in, was asking for something different than what I was giving him.
0: Meaning what?
1: I was really in the mindset of the CMA president-elect, listening to him thinking about, well, how are we going to fix the system? What are the problems within the healthcare system? What are patients going through? And I didn't hear this close friend who was sharing with me deep fears that they had about how the world was changing and what was going to happen tomorrow. And looking back at the conversation, it's really, really clear to me that they had a lot of the things that they took for granted suddenly snatched away. And because of the way I responded to them, I was one of the people that betrayed them.
0: So you came to that conclusion after a lot of time had passed and a lot of thought put into it and a lot of reflection. But when you hung up that phone, do you remember how you were feeling?
1: I was mad. Mm-hmm. I was really, really mad. I was ready to say to him as hurtful things as he had said to me. It wasn't until the finality of that hung up call started to sink in, me realizing neither of us were picking up the phone to talk to each other again. That the way that we'd always gone about fighting was not what was happening this time around, that I started to sit back and say to myself, well, I guess this is it. And it wasn't something I ever would have considered could have happened with that relationship.
0: The context is important because, as you say, this was during the pandemic. So Everyone, no matter what your views on the pandemic were, are all those things, we're in this heightened state. Every single person, right? This has never happened before. It just, as you say, felt different.
1: Mm-hmm. When I reflect on what happened, I realized just how powerful those forces going on around me actually were. So people were going through changes in their biology. We all were in a heightened state of awareness, anxiety, frustration, hyperarousal. Our limbic systems were firing, telling us that there were threats around us that we maybe never had anticipated before then. Whoever thought that we'd be in lockdowns? Whoever thought that there would be a spreading disease where we didn't have a clear line of sight on how it was spreading or how severe? We just knew that really bad things were happening. And then there was the sociological things that were going on. Public health had always had the powers to do what it did, but it had never done that within people's lifetimes. You know, you had to go all the way back to the Spanish flu to really see a countrywide, society-wide impact like this. And then there were also psychological things going on. Advent of social media, misinformation, you know, lots of folks who both made and broke their names dealing with these strong emotions that were going through us at this time. And so bringing those all together helped me to see the problem in a very different light and also understand myself and what I was going through and honestly how I wished I had done things differently with Tom in that moment.
0: That happens, right? We fly off the handle, whatever, react in a way we wish we didn't. And sometimes we just go, oh, it'll pass. And sometimes we just know this isn't something that's going to pass. This is now something we have.

0: to confront. And I bring that up because something that you take care of differentiating when talking about this in your book is the difference between anger and outrage. So parse that for me. What is the difference?
1: That was one of the big insights that helped me to understand my own reaction. When you're angry about something, you're really calling for help from folks to help you solve a problem that's just too big for yourself. One of the common things I see day to day is patients who come in who are very angry when they see me. I haven't seen them during their whole visit. Maybe they've been waiting hours or days to get their problem solved. And I walk in as somebody who they'd never seen before, and suddenly I'm the subject of their anger. What they're trying to communicate to me is what I'm going through is important. Mm. Pay attention to me. These are my issues. When you switch from anger into outrage, you start to feel like no one's responding to your anger. And you start to ask the question, why? Why am I calling for all this help and people aren't showing up? And I think inevitably most people's minds go to two things. The first is you start to question whether or not the people who are supposed to answer your call, whether they know what to do. So do they actually have the skills? And the second is whether or not they're making decisions in a good sort of way. Are they ethical? Are they moral? Once you start to spiral down those two ways, you stop worrying about solving problems and you actually want reform.
0: You talk about the importance of rumination. Mm-hmm. What effect does that have?
1: Rumination makes us play out memories over and over again. With our limbic systems, because they're tied in so tightly with our emotions, when we go through those emotions and relive those experiences over and over again, it's almost like we're living them again. And so that one betrayal where that person did not show up for you can turn into 100 betrayals if you live it over and over again.
0: Yeah, you wind yourself up, don't you?
1: 100%. And that is part of, I think, what happened during the pandemic. And it's something that's happening nowadays, too, when we're in our echo chambers. We constantly relive those moments where people let us down. And as a result, we get more and more filled with rage as a result.
0: You use this great analogy of a sportsplex with multiple levels of circular running tracks to describe how we descend, how we go from that anger to outrage to, and this is the next step, indifference. Like, I don't give a boo or, yeah. You know, and that just sort of shuts it all down. Walk me through the process. You walk me through anger to outrage. How do I get from outrage to indifference?
1: So biologically, our limbic systems are firing appropriately when we're angry. When we move into outrage, they start to get dysfunctional, where they're firing too much and they get oversensitized or undersensitized to certain stimuli. We don't assess threats properly anymore. At some point, our limbic systems just get completely overwhelmed and they shut down. And that's the point where psychologically we fall into indifference. Indifference is the result of what we do when we're outraged. So when we're outraged, we lash out at people. We're looking for reform. We want somebody to suffer as a result for the things that we just went through. And when we lash out with folks, they lash back. And especially when we're lashing out to organizations or institutions that we heavily depend on, examples being things like the healthcare system, they defend themselves. And sometimes we get labeled with things. Sometimes we have worse experiences as a result. And there comes a point where we start to ask ourselves, is outrage really giving me anything? Is this even worth fighting for anymore? And at that point, you shut down and you just become indifferent. You just want to get through the day and not be harmed anymore.
0: And it changes you.
1: It does. It really gets you stuck in the emotions that have kind of spiraled down. Indifferent people tend to have lost faith that things are going to get better, and they've lost faith that relationships actually matter. Indifference is the loneliest, most isolated part of the downward spiral.
0: I'm glad you brought up the isolation, because this, as you've been talking about, can play out at an individual level. But boy, oh boy, are we in harsh, polarized, divided times. We're seeing this in the collective level, the societal level, groups of people just becoming outraged. So take it from the micro to the macro, from the individual level to the societal level. How's that working?
1: I think you see this playing out with politics right now. It wasn't too long ago that Canadian society was outraged over things. We wanted to see reform. We wanted to switch out a government. We wanted to see people moved out to their positions. We were questioning whether or not our shared institutions were even worth it anymore. And then things down south happened. And I think that existential crisis snapped us out of outrage, where we realized if we lose these shared systems, if we don't have stable leadership, what are we going to do? Maybe we won't have anything. And what you see, I think, in Canadian society is a spiral back up into anger. People are now searching for solutions and other things. There's obviously lots of folks who are still outraged. When you go online and you see groups of folks that no matter what problems get solved, they are still calling for a switchover of leadership or reform. Those are folks still caught in outrage. But I think you can see the pattern, especially in politics, playing out nowadays.
0: What makes

0: this collective outrage so powerful and so difficult to disrupt? Because, you know, as I'm listening to you, I'm like, this all makes sense, right? Again, you've had time to reflect, and maybe it's the, you know, we're all busy, blah, blah, blah. We don't use that time to reflect. But why is it so difficult to disrupt that collective outrage? Because so many people are like, oh my God, we're all so outraged about everything. We want to stop. And yet.
1: I think it's because of the way our limbic system interacts with our psychology. So it's actually biological. So once your inner part of your mind that deals with threats starts to be dysfunctional, you start to see threats everywhere. And you start to search out other people who see threats elsewhere as well. And I think this is where my mind goes when it comes to identity around outrage. People tend to search out other people that are just as angry as themselves because they want to feed the outrage because it's a biological need. Now, as that gets entrenched and as it gets more and more powerful, you lash out more and more. And you start to lash out at people who didn't really do anything to you, who have nothing to do with the problems that you need it solved or who didn't answer you. And I think coming full circle, I think that's what happened with Tom.
0: People are also searching for community. So when you're outraged about something, like-minded people who can support you in a sense, like tell you that you're right and your outrage is justified, that feels good.
1: It does. It does. Lashing out feels really good when you're outraged. And one of the things I've realized as I've unpacked this journey myself is that outrage has a place just like anger. But I think in today's society, we lash out in rages that aren't really productive anymore. We hurt the people who are closest to us. We push away the people who are there to actually help us solve our problems. And we start losing faith in a world that we really need to get fixed.
0: You also write that people who are trying to exploit the fear don't need a pandemic to do it. I think we all kind of look at the pandemic and, as you say, about simultaneously the real soaring of social media is sort of like this starting point. But you argue that we don't need it. It's just a continuum that any emotionally charged issue will do. What does that say to you about where we are societally?
1: I think we've lost sight of each other. We live in a society where folks are less interested in solving problems and more in what they can get out of the problem itself. People like outrage because it leads to greater attention. You know, sometimes when you have consolidated identity around an issue, people are easily moved one way or the other when it comes to acting out. And a lot of times, as we fall further into that spiral, we make the decision to act out against our own interests. And we have ways of communicating like social platforms that are built around this. Misinformation and a lot of the use of AI right now in negative ways is actually focused on this problem. Everyone is trying to get something out of you that your emotions feed, but not really thinking about what's the end result.
0: Let me flip this on its head just for a moment. As I said earlier, sometimes when you're outraged, like, gosh, I feel sheepish about admitting it, but I think it's true to everyone. Mm-hmm. It feels good, Dr. LaFontaine. It just feels good. There's some letting of something in that. Is outrage always bad?
1: I don't think it is. Outrage is good when you actually need reform. When you have entrenched systems that just don't want to answer the call when people need help. If you look at the late 1940s, the early 1950s, like the creation of the public healthcare system, that is a time when people were outraged about things. The creation of a shared educational approach that everyone could get access to, employment insurance, you know, all these different changes. They're all the effect of people getting upset about things and then moving into outrage as people did not want to answer their call. But outrage takes a turn when you just feed outrage for outrage's sake. Mm. If outrage is not really reforming anything anymore, in almost all situations, it's negative, even though it still feels so good.
0: We all come to this with our own individuality, our own lived experiences, our own cultural understandings of the world in which we live. And I'm wondering how your own Indigenous background has taught you, how you've been thinking about that piece of it, about how to pull yourself out of anger, outrage, indifference, that cycle.
1: You know, my Indigenous ancestry and the philosophies and teachings that my parents taught me really grounded family and kinship as a really important part of figuring your way out of these things. You know, there's relationships at the core of all that we do, and that's really where we gain meaning from life, in my opinion. And understanding these emotions through the context of how you can create closer relationships, I think was a North Star that really helped me as I was unpacking these things. Like I mentioned earlier, I was really mad at Tom after this happened. Mm-hmm.

0: it wasn't until I realized that we were not going back to the way that things were that I started to think about the value of what that relationship meant to me. And there was a lot of grief that went along with losing that relationship. It was hard to lose someone that would always give me honest advice and come over and support me in my highest and lowest times. And I think realizing how important relationships are is a big part of having people come to grips with where we're at as far as these powerful emotions we have churning in us today.
1: The thing about the conflict between you and Tom is that it wasn't about the thing. It wasn't about your different views on the Freedom Convoy and the pandemic and how things were going. It was about something, as you say, bigger and more existential. How did you start like shifting? Like, what is this really about? Like, what am I really, what's he outraged about? What am I out? How did you start teasing that apart?
0: You know, I was going down a downward spiral of outrage after my blow up with Tom. And it wasn't until I had a family member almost die that I sat back and thought to myself, what am I doing? I remember walking through the door after flying back from seeing him. And I thought it was the last time I was going to see him. And sitting down with my wife and her putting her hand on my shoulder and just saying, we're going to have to figure this out. Like, you can't be like this anymore. And sometimes you need those moments where you gain perspective again and you kind of step outside and you think to yourself, like, what is the point of being so angry all the time? And that was a turning point for me, that I was lucky enough to have people around me who remembered how I was versus how I actually was.
1: You had changed. Yeah. And the people who love you and surround you noticed that change and they said, like, this is not good.
0: And I think that's one of the important points that sometimes get lost when we're working through these emotions. If you read a lot of the popular literature about this, it's, you know, cut off those relationships that are toxic to you, focus on developing yourself. Those things have their place in healthy responses to emotions, but it's that relational kinship. You know, having those deep, meaningful relationships, finding some way to come to grips with loss and betrayal that I think really build us back up into people that are part of a thriving society again. We can't keep on going on in this isolated, do-it-alone type approach to life anymore. It's just not congruent with having a strong society.
1: So what's the cure? Because that's the title of your book, The Outrage Cure. So you're the doctor. Give us the prescription.
0: The outrage cure is meeting someone with a vulnerability and level of emotion that matches theirs. I didn't realize that it wasn't just about me sharing my pain, but also matching the pain that I was feeling from the people around me that really helped me connect. We're in a world where people feel like they can go online and just share everything about themselves, but then not want to hear anyone else's problems. And there's other times where people don't want to have anyone hear their problems, but they want to hear everyone else's. Both of those extremes are not healthy, but it's really matching that emotional energy between people and finding that level of vulnerability. And I would say that one of the most meaningful parts of my life, and when I talk with folks, both professionally and personally, same for them, it's having that relationship or relationships where you can actually do that.
1: You've heard this from many of your friends, perhaps others in your family. I have as well. It's some occasion and we're all getting together with the family, but these are the do not go lists, right? That we're not going to talk about these things because it can turn into this fractured relationship. What is your sense of that? Should we be putting like, okay, here are the things we can talk about that are, I don't know, polite and easy, because we might be losing the more meaningful conversations if we don't talk about the things that actually might outrage us.
0: Outrage throws up walls between people and it pushes them into not being honest with each other. And I think that's one of the major reasons why relationships fall apart nowadays. Superficiality is okay for, you know, general relationships, but everyone needs that person that they can be their real selves with. And I think we've lost how to do that because of the pandemic, because we've been isolated, because of polarization that's happened, because of how we digitally communicate. And the book's really about how to find your pathway back to that again. Mm-hmm. And it's tough. I talk lots about a lot of painful realizations I had about what happened, and then also how I've dealt with loss and betrayal over the years. And I think going through that process is healthy for folks if that brings you back to having that honest, open relationship with people again. It's a very meaningful endpoint for a lot of relationships.
1: Might I ask you, because I can appreciate that there's people listening to this say, okay, the self-reflection, you did that. Then you got to put that self-reflection to some kind of action. You got to reach out.

0: And so many people are stubborn. They're like, I'm not. Like, why isn't he reaching out? And you get, again, this spiral kind of happens. Can I ask, like, how you got from, okay, self-reflection, this is who I am, this is how I came to this, this is my learning, to actually building that bridge back to Tom?
1: You know, in the book, it feels like I'm talking with readers as I walk through things, because that is quite literally what was happening. I was discovering a lot of these things in real time. And in the final chapter of the book, I talk about a very significant loss that I had. And it was actually the death of my dad. And I think when you look at these really entrenched levels of outrage and indifference that people go through, sometimes you have to have that really significant shared grief. You know, both me and Tom were affected. And I think that grief is a necessary part of helping to fix our biology, helping to restore our limbic systems back to functionality again. It's also a thing that resets our social, you know, environments. When you know someone has gone through something significant, you treat them with more care, even if you're angry, outraged, or indifferent towards them. And I think from a psychological point of view, too, that feeling of loss, you know, it pushes you to reach out and connect with people in ways that you just maybe didn't consider anymore. And so I think in the most severe parts, that shared grief is probably what's necessary. And it doesn't have to be the death of a father. It could be a lot of different things.
0: Yeah, it can be grieving the loss of the relationship with the person you're in this tussle with. I'm sorry for the loss of your dad. How are we going to get ourselves out of this? I guess I shouldn't ask you that. Mm-hmm. There are powerful forces at play trying to keep us all in this cycle of outrage. It pays dividends in some very real ways to some people and some infrastructure that we have. How hopeful are you that society could actually move past the outrage to something more constructive? I know you hear it all the time, because I hear it all the time. Everyone hears it all the time. Oh, we're also just angry and polarized and outraged. I just wish we could get back to something or find something new. Are you hopeful that we can?
1: You know, I was often asked at the end of interviews when I was CMA president whether or not I was still hopeful that things would get better. And I realized over time that hope is an action word. You know, it's not an aspiration. So if people are still showing up and people are still interacting and people are still trying to make things better, you have to be filled with hope, because otherwise you wouldn't show up anymore. I think that the alternative to all of these things, that we just have a continued downward spiral where no one cares about anything anymore, I think just like the existential threat down south, that is something that I don't think most people would be willing to accept. And so I think we're going to bounce back. I think after this age of polarization, we're moving into a trajectory where people will connect with each other again. But I think people need a way to work out, you know, why and how that can happen.
0: I don't want to tie a nice little pretty bow around this or to say it's a happy ending, but are you and Tom good?
1: You know, we circled back and reconnected. I actually was unsure if I'd be able to find him again. And I did. And I regret what happened and all the time that we had away from each other. But I am grateful for the gift that he gave me in his absence, which was to realize how important his relationship was to me and how much I had to work on to make sure that I was the kind of friend that he needed me to be.
0: So you're working on it.
1: We are. And it's in a better place. And I think it's in a good place.
0: It's been a real pleasure to listen to you and to talk about this important topic that's affecting us all. Appreciate it. Thank you very much.
1: Thanks for having me.
0: Dr. Alika LaFontaine is the author of The Outrage Cure, How Overcoming Anger and Betrayal Can Transform the Way We Live, Connect, and Heal. He is Métis, Oji-Cree, and Pacific Islander, and he was the first Indigenous person to be the president of the Canadian Medical Association. Dr. LaFontaine and I spoke in May. It's been a bit of a wild ride in this country since last Canada Day, and the pace certainly has not let up. Throughout this year, we've been talking to prominent Canadians about how they're feeling about our country. Matt Galloway spoke with Rick Mercer at the very end of December after the comedian had finished his Stand Up for Canada show that sold out theaters coast to coast.
2: This has been a wild year. These are wild times. The news is unpredictable and overwhelming. How would you describe the feeling you get in your chest when you look at the news these days?
3: Well, if you're in my business, if you're talking about current events, it's a tricky time, because every time you turned around or every time you woke up, the news changed. Everything used to be a 48 hours news cycle. Now sometimes it's a 2 or 3 hour news cycle. It's hard to keep track, but it's been a pretty wild year. Yes. I mean,

0: And never mind what's happening south of the border. Here we had an election where we had an incumbent that was the Liberal Party were so far behind. I mean, it was an absolute fact that they were going to be not that they were going to lose, but they were going to be destroyed. We all knew it. We accepted it and we all saw it coming. And then everything changed on a dime. It was a fascinating thing to watch.
1: One of the things you say in the special, and I want to get to the Canadian news, but one of the things you say in the special is that there are a lot of people who avoid the news because it's just so terrible. They're hiding from the news in some ways. Do you understand that?
0: Oh, 100%. If something causes you anxiety and anguish, why would you bathe in it? And I found myself doing the same thing all my life for professional reasons. I always watch the news, but I'm an avid news consumer. Those are the podcasts I like. That's what I like to listen to. And there's certain times where you just say, I can't watch. I mean, just last week when there was an address from the president and there was speculation in the media that, you know, Canada might be a subject matter, I purposely avoided it. Normally, the old me would say, oh, well, I better watch that. So I totally understand that. At the same time, we can't have our head in the sand and ignore everything that's going on in the world. I mean, I would never prescribe that anyone do that. But yeah, I think small doses, absolutely.
1: The old you used to say on Twitter in your bio that anger was your cardio. You go into the gym instead now?
0: I was an angry young man. I have a potato patch, Matt. I spent time in the potato patch. I'm never angry in the potato patch.
1: Mellowed in our old age, all of us,
0: yes.
1: I think. What struck you about the mood of Canadians when you were out touring the country talking to us coast to coast?
0: You know, Matt, I haven't changed my act. My act, and I chose a long time ago, that I was going to take a lane that was very celebratory about Canada and I was going to celebrate Canada. This is not a special about dunking on the States because they're doing that themselves. But I feel like Canadians have always responded to that, but I think Canadians want that now more than ever. I noticed, you know, in Newfoundland, we're not really flag wavers. We don't hang a lot of Canadian flags on the side of our house. And Flag Day last year, you know, the holiday that Jean Chrétien invented one morning. Mm-hmm. I don't think you would ever notice a flag day in St. John's, Newfoundland. And this year, I decided for the first time ever, I thought, I'm going to hang a flag on the side of my house. I absolutely am. And I've never done that before. Just, you know, if you want to do it, fill your boots. I've just never done it. I had to go to 3 Canadian Tire stores to find a Canadian flag. Like, that's just not normal. And the same in Victoria, British Columbia. You know, I was there and it was like every second house. And I think there's a feeling there. And the buy Canadian thing. I think Canadians have always, always liked the idea of buying Canadian, but we're taking it to a whole new level. I found myself in the drugstore Googling, is there a Canadian toothpaste? And it's a direct result of the chaos south of the border.
1: You found that Canadian toothpaste?
0: Well, you have to watch the special because I've got a bit about toothpaste.
1: I have seen this. For you, I mean, that change is a personal thing. You were talking to our pal Tom Power, and you were saying that when you were a young man, you were a Newfoundland nationalist. When did you become a Canadian nationalist?
0: Well, I guess maybe when I visited Canada or when we went to the mainland. And, I think it's like I mentioned earlier, I was an angry young man. And I think as an angry young man, and I'm talking 18, 19, and I was doing shows about the Meech Lake Accord, which was, the Newfoundland felt like we were getting shortchanged. And I absolutely was a Newfoundland nationalist. But I came to realize that Canada is a great place to live. Canada is a great country, and I'm proud to be a Canadian, and I became a Canadian nationalist as well as a Newfoundland nationalist. I feel like you can be both. But Canada's given so much to me. Like, I mean, it's been my subject matter for my entire professional career. And, you know, I had a birthday. Actually, the night we taped the special was my birthday this year, and I don't normally pay any attention to birthdays. And, I was side of the stage at a sold out theater in St. John, New Brunswick. And I thought, what a privilege it is that I've reached this far in life. And I've just managed to do this tour across the country, and audiences in every part of the country are coming out. And I can remember the first time I performed off the island, and what I considered a Canadian audience responded to what I was doing. And that was a great, great day. And, many, many, many years later, it was still happening. So Canada's given me a lot, I got to say.
1: Do you think this moment that we are in right now, the moment of nationalism where people are, yeah, not traveling to the United States because of talk from the president, but also that they want to spend their money here, that they want to support their own. Do you think that this will last?
0: Habits change. One of my favorite things in the world is to go to New York City and see shows. And I'm very lucky that I'm, you know, I have a life where I can do that. I haven't done that in many, many, many years. Mm-hmm. It's no longer a part of my life. That used to be a part of my life twice a year. That was part of my life. It's just not.
1: And you made that choice because?
0: Listen, because I'm not going to the United States as long as he's in the White House. And that's just me. I'm not telling anyone what they should do. And it's easy for me. I don't have immediate family in the States that I have to, you know, spend time with. I don't have to go there for work. And it's an easy choice for me to say, oh, what a sacrifice. I'm not going to see 12 Angry Men this year. Or Glengarry Glen Ross. What a sacrifice. It's no big deal, but it's my decision and that's what I've decided. And I think a lot of people have. And, you know, everyone justifies their own narratives. Yeah. I mean, she's down there in an RV park in Florida and she's saying, it's just one person. It's just one person. As if it's like some guy on the radio in Cleveland is talking trash about Canada. No, it's not one person. It's the president and his entire administration. And I think for many Canadians, it was one thing that we're in a trade war. That's fine. Those things happen. No, it's this 51st state business. Once, you know, another country starts floating the idea that they're going to take you over, you have to take that very seriously. And then it's one thing to say, oh, he was joking, but then he came out and made it very clear he was not joking. And this is something that he will return to time and time again. So, you know, obviously Canadians are going to respond to that. They're going to change their travel plans. They're going to change their shopping plans. That's just you know, that's human nature.
1: There might be a little bit of the angry young man still lurking somewhere within the
0: I was so calm when I came in this morning. Let's talk comedy, Matt.
1: I got to let you go. But just we had Dave Bedini, somebody who loves Canada, was in our studio recently, and he was talking about how the country is so big and complicated, you could spend your whole life learning about it and not really know it. Do you know what he's talking about there?
0: Oh, well, yes, of course. And, you know, people say, oh, I've been to Western Canada. It's like, well, there's about 40,000 places you have to visit before you really get a grasp on it. And the same with Atlantic Canada. Yeah, we're just a great big place. And you know, Bedini has been traveling. He's probably traveled the country more than I have. I can't say that about many people. He would know.
1: It's like a project. There's a project to learn about Canada in some ways.
0: Oh, my God, yeah. It's a life's work. You could spend all your life doing it, and there's still plenty left.
1: This is a special that, it feels like it was good for you, but it's good for us as well. We kind of need something like this after it's been this year.
0: It is the last per minute ratio is extremely high. Just quickly, let me tell you, I'm out on the road with three really, really funny young comedians. And that was great for the soul. Sophie Buttle, Julie Kim, Mace Galone. These are great comedians. It's a very funny show. It's a very positive show.
1: I laughed a lot. Rick, it's great to talk to you as always.
0: Thank you.
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3: 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Singer-songwriter Florence Kay is your guide on C'est Formidable. 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
6: From CBC News, The World This Hour, I'm Neil Herland. Extreme weather in Ottawa forced the cancellation of the official Canada Day celebration in the capital tonight. The traditional fireworks show and a concert featuring Alessia Cara and the Bare Naked Ladies were both scrapped as rain, thunder, lightning, and the risk of tornadoes hung over eastern Ontario and Quebec. Earlier in the day, hot temperatures turned Canada Day into a scorcher. Olivia Stefanovich reports from Ottawa.

0: Even in the sweltering heat, thousands of people are out in the nation's capital wearing red and white and waving the iconic maple leaf.
1: Our country is our gift.
0: Canada's new Governor General, Louise Arbour, delivered her first Canada Day message.
1: When hardship strikes, we rally.
2: Canada is worth fighting for.
0: Prime Minister Mark Carney emphasized national unity as a separatist movement in Quebec gains ground and Alberta prepares for a fall referendum.
2: And Canada belongs to all Canadians.
0: Carney was supposed to spend the evening in Edmonton to give a speech on national unity, but severe thunderstorms in Ottawa put a damper on those plans, grounding his flight and forcing him to spend the rest of Canada Day in the capital. Olivia Stefanovic, CBC News, Ottawa.
3: Parts of Western Canada are also dealing with severe weather. In Manitoba, heavy rain caused flooding and triggered states of emergency in dozens of communities across the Parkland region. Residents in the town of Swan River have been told to evacuate due to flooding. Parts of east-central Saskatchewan have also declared states of emergency. And we're following a major political story tonight. The United States has confirmed it will not extend CUSMA, the free trade deal with Canada and Mexico, in its current form. A virtual meeting of the three countries was held Wednesday. The CBC's Mike Crawley reports from Washington.
4: The Trump administration's decision was widely expected, but not made official until now. The move does not kill CUSMA, but it injects more uncertainty into what's already a strained trading relationship between the U.S. and its two largest trading partners. Wednesday was the deadline for each country to declare whether they want to extend the deal for another 16 years or to renegotiate changes. The U.S. has chosen change. Trade Representative Jameson Greer said his country will continue to engage with Mexico and Canada to address the agreement's shortcomings. CUSMA matters deeply to the Canadian economy because it protects the vast bulk of Canadian exports from Donald Trump's tariffs. The deal remains in place unless one of the countries gives 6 months' notice of withdrawing, something Trump has yet to threaten to do. Mike Crawley, CBC News, Washington.
3: While July 1st is Canada Day, it marks a different tradition in Montreal, moving day. But this year, some renters are still scrambling to find a place. As Gloria Enriquez reports, finding an apartment is one thing, affording the rent is another.
5: Mamadou Uribari loads his belongings into a truck. He says he found a new place quickly, but the price?
6: Expensive, because like for me, I take a 3.5. It's like I'm paying $1,200.
5: A few hundred people marched to Quebec's Housing Tribunal on Sherbrooke Street in protest, part of a coalition bringing together 121 groups from a variety of sectors, including students. They want the province to recognize housing as a right in the Charter of Human Rights and Freedoms. Léonie Plourde is with Quebec's Federation of College Students.
7: Only 4% of the students live in residence. It is very hard for them to have an affordable house.
5: Housing Minister Karine Boivin-Roy says they're working on adding roughly 10,000 affordable housing units to the market next year.
6: Oh, so exhausted.
5: Meanwhile, renters like Uribari are left dealing with what's available now. Gloria Enriquez, CBC News, Montreal.
3: And that is your World This Hour. For CBC News, I'm Neil Herland.
8: Good evening, I'm Riley Lechuk. Here's a look at your weather forecast for Winnipeg and the Red River Valley as we head through the night tonight. A partly cloudy sky, fairly good chance of seeing some showers or some thunderstorms as we head through the evening, a low of 14 overnight tonight. Into Thursday, mainly cloudy skies, the winds northwest at 20 with a high of 23. Friday, a mix of sun and clouds, a high of 25. Saturday, cloudy, a slim chance of showers with a high of 24. And sunshine for Sunday and 28. 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

en votre compagnie pour la prochaine heure. This is your Francophone Hour of the Week on CBC Music and CBC Radio. Today, we celebrate the little things that make life brighter. The smell of coffee, the excitement of a pool party, and the sunshine sounds of reggae music. We'll also dive into songs that open up conversations about women's health. And if you're looking for the perfect wedding song en français, we might just have one for you. But first, let's escape for a few minutes and travel all the way to the beautiful islands of Fiji with Valérie.

That was Valérie Carpentier with Fiji. In this song, she talks to her boyfriend, who's trying to figure out where he stands in their relationship. And while he's busy thinking it over, she's like, you know what? I'm going to go live my life in Fiji, a place under the sun surrounded by the blue ocean where her problems seem to just fade away. This is C'est Formidable on CBC Music and CBC Radio avec moi, Florence K. Coming up, we're on the run with Cœur de Pirate. But first, about 200,000 Montrealers have an Irish background, and you can see their history all over the city. Take St. Thomas Aquinas Church in Saint-Henri. It was built more than a century ago, but in the early 2000s, the church closed its doors and became an auction house. Eventually, it transformed again and is now one of Montreal's dream wedding venues, which brings us to Talibi and Mariem. They actually filmed the music video for this next song there. In it, they play a couple on their wedding day dressed in gowns and tuxes. So if you're looking for a wedding song that makes people get up and dance, you might have found it. Here is Talibi and Mariem with Only You.

That was Cavale, or On the Run, by Cœur de Pirate. Recently, she shared a little bit about what she does to take care of her voice. And she takes it pretty seriously. She says she has a very strict vocal hygiene routine. She rinses her nose with salt water to keep germs and viruses away. She manages her asthma carefully with her inhalers. And her latest discovery is using a nebulizer to help hydrate her vocal cords. I should try that. This is C'est Formidable avec moi, Florence K, sur CBC Musique et CBC Radio. And speaking of voices, Lou Adrienne Cassidy grew up surrounded by strong female voices. That includes her mother, who showed her the importance of being someone who takes charge of her own ideas, her own vision, and her own path. In an industry that often celebrates youth and novelty, she says we also need more examples of women growing older in music. She says that a woman who keeps her gray hair is still described as brave. And that says a lot about the double standards around aging. But things are slowly changing. Women are taking more space on their own terms at every stage of their careers. Here is Lou Adrienne Cassidy with Dis-moi, dis-moi, dis-moi, or Tell Me, Tell Me, Tell Me, all about her father who abandoned her.

0: ¿Cómo?
1: That was New Desires by March. The song is about that moment when the things that used to make us happy don't feel like enough anymore. And a new search begins for what we really want. This is C'est Formidable avec moi, Florence K, on CBC Music and CBC Radio. Coming up, what's your guilty pleasure? You'll hear mine right after this next song. But first, let's talk about psychoanalysis. It goes all the way back to the late 1800s when it was developed by Freud as a way to explore the unconscious mind. It's all about uncovering the hidden thoughts, emotions, and desires that shape who we are. And that's exactly where Olivier Dion's song comes from, but through the lens of love. He sings, J'ai besoin d'une psychanalyse, I need a psychoanalysis, à force de t'aimer à m'en rendre fou, because loving you this much is driving me crazy. Here is Olivier Dion with Psychanalyse.

That was Fuzo, Dub Silence, and Adamo with a song named after one of my favorite things in life, coffee. Coffee. This is the one thing my husband knows he cannot skip. Every night, he gets my Italian coffee maker ready so that when I wake up at sunrise, I can go straight to the stove, make my coffee, and sip it in silence before the kids and dogs start making noise. This is C'est Formidable on CBC Music and CBC Radio. I'm Florence K. Coming up, a little reggae with Boule Noire. But first, let me tell you about him. Boule Noire, a.k.a. George Thurston, was a legend. He was one of the pioneers who brought soul, funk, and reggae sounds into Quebec music in the 70s. With his unmistakable voice, groove, and positive energy, he created songs that still make people move and feel good decades later. Among his greatest hits is Aimes-tu la vie comme moi? Or Do You Love Life Like Me? It's a true ode to joy about gratitude and the beauty of being alive. We have a double shot of his music for you. First, you'll hear King Melrose's version of Aimes-tu la vie comme moi? Then we'll go back to Boule Noire himself with another feel-good classic.

thought that makes me feel so relaxed and chill. That was Boule Noire with La Musique Reggae. It's a song that brought a little piece of Jamaica into Quebec music. It's from his 1982 album Le Tour des Îles, A Tour of the Islands, which was partly recorded in Jamaica. Vous écoutez C'est Formidable on CBC Music and CBC Radio. I'm Florence Gard. Coming up, it never changes. But first, melancholy has been a theme in music for centuries. Even without words, that feeling has inspired some of the greatest artists, from Chopin to Billie Holiday, Portishead, Adele, and so many more. When you write about that emptiness, you also connect with others, because we've all been there, and sometimes hearing someone else put words and melodies to those feelings reminds us that we're not alone. That's what Colin Léo does in Tout ce qui dépasse, or Everything That Overflows. Yeah.

great bass line there. Reminded me of the early 70s. That was Colin Léo with Tout ce qui dépasse, or Everything That Overflows. All about being stuck in a situation that doesn't change. This is C'est Formidable, avec moi, Florence Kahn, sur CBC Music et CBC Radio. A summer pool party. Here in Canada, they feel even more special because we only get a few weeks of pool party season. The barbecue, the wet footprints on the kitchen floor from people running in and out in their swimsuits, sunny music, splashing water, friends and neighbors. Somehow it all becomes this little world of joy, connection, and memories. Sometimes I wonder if those moments would feel as magical if summer lasted all year long. This is Super Plage featuring Virginie B with Pool Party.

a dreamy ending for La Nuit te ressemble or The Night Looks Like You by Thaïs. She started out in classical guitar, but she never quite felt she fit into that world. She says she used to be the rebel of classical music, and now she's become the classical artist of rebel music. This is C'est Formidable on CBC Music and CBC Radio. I'm Florence Ka. Ariane Roy says she's tired of the taboo that still surrounds women's health. And that's what inspired this next song. Even today, studies show that women are more likely to have their pain underestimated, wait longer for certain diagnoses, and sometimes have to fight harder to be believed by the medical system. Ariane says she's experienced that feeling herself when her suffering wasn't taken seriously. So this song is all about putting words to something many women recognize, the exhaustion of having to prove that what you feel is real. This is Ariane Roy with Si Je Rampe, or If I Crawl.

Gotta love Franglish. That was Désolé pour ça, or I'm sorry for that, by Greenwoods. It's all about regret, honesty, and trying to figure yourself out. Merci d'être à l'écoute de votre hebdomadaire de musique francophone sur CBC Music et CBC Radio. Avec moi, Florence K. One way to cope with a breakup is to stay in that little space of denial where you tell yourself the other person will come back, that they'll realize what they lost, that things might still change. And sometimes maybe they do, but sometimes they don't. And that can hurt even more because you've only postponed the heartbreak. That's the feeling Laurie captures in this next song. Here she is with Tu reviendras, or You Will Come Back.

0: That was Tu reviendras or You Will Come Back by Laurie. And that's what ends our show today. C'est Formidable is your weekly hour of francophone music on CBC Music and CBC Radio. I'm Florence Ka, and I love to share my favorite francophone songs with you every week. Un immense merci à ma merveilleuse équipe. Producer Pete Mori, senior producer Sonia Arab, and executive producer Mark MacArthur. Merci d'avoir été avec nous et à la semaine prochaine. Thank you for being with us, and I'll see you next week.
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4: Well, it's official. Canada is entering the Eurovision Song Contest. A superfan tells us it's the Olympics of music and says he can't wait for more Canadians to experience its trademark camp, chaos, and costuming.
5: From CBC News, The World This Hour, I'm Neil Herland. We begin in Ottawa, where extreme weather forced the cancellation of Canada Day activities tonight. That includes the traditional fireworks display and the evening show with Alessia Cara and the Bare Naked Ladies. In Ottawa tonight, some homes are flooded, some roads were closed, and thunderstorms are causing power outages. The CBC's David Thurton reports from Parliament Hill.
6: People are bummed, I have to say. They're really sad. I'll tell you a little bit more about that, but let me just take you through how the day went. First, it started off with fiery heat. It was hot to begin the day, and then suddenly the skies turned from bright blue to gray and started to pour down rain. The wind was blowing. There were these signs flashing on the screens down at LeBreton Flats where the big noonday concert was, saying shelter in place. Soon after, we learned that, you know, the events around Parliament Hill, at LeBreton Flats, down at the Supreme Court, these sort of side events were canceled. And then we found out that the evening show as well, which was supposed to start around now, also

0: canceled. We also heard that the snowbirds were supposed to fly over Parliament Hill behind me. Because of the weather, they've decided that, you know, this last performance, this last candidate day performance before this fleet ages out and retires won't be happening. Although we did see them down at LeBreton Flats, so that was good to see. We just won't see them here at Parliament Hill.
1: The CBC's David Thurton in Ottawa. And tonight there are tornado warnings in parts of southern Ontario and Quebec. If you're in one of the affected areas, stay indoors. The severe weather in the capital has also grounded Prime Minister Mark Carney. He was planning to fly to Edmonton to cap off Canada Day as Alberta contends with a growing separatist movement. Aaron Collins has more.
2: Happy Canada Day. You know, Canada Day for every Canadian is like Christmas.
3: Thomas Lukaszczyk playing the role of Santa, handing out Forever Canadian lawn signs on this Canada Day. Alberta's former deputy premier opening the Forever Canadian office in Calgary. Lukaszczyk helping to lead the pro-Canada campaign.
2: We are a country like a family that negotiates and we get through difficulties, but at the end of the day, we are always one of the best countries in the world.
3: A poll suggests that about two-thirds of Albertans hope to stay in Canada, but those who would like an independent Alberta are also making their pitch. Chris Scott is a leading sovereigntist and the organizer of an Albertans Day event.
4: We're going to make sure that the values that we believed Canada had when we were young prevail.
3: Albertans will vote on whether or not the province should begin the process of formally pursuing independence in October. Aaron Collins, CBC News, Calgary.
1: Turning now to other news, the U.S. says it will not renew the CUSMA free trade deal, but that doesn't kill the agreement between Canada, the U.S., and Mexico. Representatives from the three countries will have to negotiate amendments to the deal. Dominic Leblanc is Canada's trade minister. He says it's in everyone's interest to keep the trade partnership alive and remove other barriers as well.
5: We continue to believe, as do the Mexicans, that the sectoral tariffs that the United States have applied in steel, automobiles, aluminum, softwood lumber are causing considerable economic discomfort in all three countries and having a negative effect on consumer prices in the United States.
1: The agreement remains in force until 2036. Canada will compete in next year's Eurovision Song Contest. The annual event features mostly European countries staging extravagant, campy, and over-the-top performances. The program will air on CBC. At the World Cup tonight, the United States beat Bosnia 2-0 to advance to the round of 16. That means all three countries hosting this year's tournament, Canada, Mexico, and the U.S., will advance to the next round. And that is your World This Hour. For CBC News, I'm Neil Herland.
6: Good evening, I'm Riley Lechuk. Here's a look at your weather forecast for Winnipeg and the Red River Valley as we head through the night tonight. A partly cloudy sky, fairly good chance of seeing some showers or some thunderstorms as we head through the evening, a low of 14 overnight tonight. Into Thursday, mainly cloudy skies, the winds northwest at 20 with a high of 23. Friday, a mix of sun and clouds, a high of 25. Saturday, cloudy, a slim chance of showers with a high of 24. And sunshine for Sunday and 28. 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
7: Hello, I'm Neil Kirksall.
8: Good evening, I'm Chris Howden. This is As It Happens, the Midnight Edition. Tonight,
7: will CUSMA heads prevail? The Trump administration says it will not renew the free trade agreement between the U.S., Canada, and Mexico. But a member of the Canadian advisory team says that doesn't mean it's time to panic.
8: Rooted in history, 110 years after the First World War battle that devastated the Newfoundland Regiment, a near-exact replica of a tree that stood on the battlefield has been unveiled. A powerful moment for one of the people who made it.
7: 2027 vision, Canada is joining the phenomenon known as Eurovision. If you are wondering what exactly that means, I'll speak with the Canadian behind the show, A Canadian Explains Eurovision, to other Canadians.
8: Seems like a good guess. A pizza history. In celebration of Canada Day, we searched the archives for conversations about wonderful, odd, and sometimes controversial Canadian inventions like the much-discussed pineapple on pizza.
7: A little birdie told me that a big birdie told us it's hard to be a pioneer. But in the 80s, the inventor of the original Toronto Blue Jays mascot, BJ Birdie, learned that sometimes

0: to spread your wings.
1: And shouting match. The fact that he was at an LA Dodgers baseball game did not stop one Mexico fan from cheering emphatically when his team scored a goal in the FIFA World Cup soccer game. As it happens, the Wednesday edition, radio that gives you a very loud ballpark figure.

0: Today is a big day that marks another big day. It is Canada Day, and it's the CUSMA review deadline. July 1st, 2026 is the day set out in Canada's trade deal with the U.S. and Mexico for each country to say whether it wants to extend the agreement past its expiry date in 2036. Canada and Mexico were already on board with a 16-year extension. But today, after a virtual meeting with his trade counterparts, U.S. Trade Representative Jameson Greer officially confirmed what most were expecting, that the U.S. does not agree to renew the deal in its current form. Lisa Raitt is a former deputy leader of the Conservative Party of Canada. She's also a member of the Advisory Committee on Canada-U.S. Economic Relations, which was assembled by the Prime Minister ahead of the CUSMA review. We reached Ms. Raitt in Moffat, Ontario.
1: Lisa Raitt, given everything we've already heard from this U.S. administration, this decision is not a surprise, certainly. But what kind of tone do you think this decision sets for the upcoming negotiations?
2: I don't think it changes the tone. I think that it had been telegraphed pretty clearly by the administration in the past number of months that they were not in a stage where they wanted to actually go ahead and say, yes, we would like to extend this for another 6 years beyond the date that we already have. I understand, you know, their point of view. If they take a look at it from a leverage, they want some changes to CUSMA, and it's still something that's being negotiated. What I liked about the statement is the fact that they said that they're going to continue to talk.
1: So you're reading between those lines, as one has to at this stage, yeah. Anyway. But have you heard or read anything else, or have you heard anything in the conversations that you're having behind the scenes that leads you to believe the United States wants a fair agreement at the end of this?
2: Oh, I do. Oh, for sure. I think, first of all, I think that there's a lot of folks in the United States who are making it clear to the administration how important CUSMA is. And I guess I say that because if it wasn't the case, then this administration probably would seek to tear the whole thing up anyway, you know, forget about whether or not it's legal or not. It's just something that they would be seen predisposed to do, and they haven't. And that's because I think Americans are telling their administrators and they're telling their politicians, this is a really important deal for not only Canada and Mexico, it's also an important deal for us and for our economy. And like every other country in the world right now, the Americans as well are really seized with affordability and prices that are higher than what their public is used to. So anything that has to do with potentially harming the economy, I think the Americans are going to shy away from. So no, I think the point has been really made that CUSMA is important for all the nations, including the United States, and it's something that should be renewed. The administration wants to make improvements for themselves, and that's probably why we're in this limbo that we're in right now. Mm-hmm.
1: Just to remind our listeners, Canada, Mexico, and the U.S. can agree to an extension at any point after today. They could also withdraw from the deal with 6 months' notice. When do you think the U.S. might start to clearly state what it actually does want to do?
2: Yeah, you mentioned about the 6 months' notice. I this isn't something that I've been briefed on by the Canadian government or any officials, but what I have read from the United States is there is a question as to whether or not the administration can actually, of them own, be able to cancel and give 6 months' notice, or is that a power of Congress? And it would probably be something that would be litigated fairly quickly. So why would the president want to give up that leverage? It's much better for him to threaten that he's going to, you know, sign off on this 6 months than it is to actually execute on it, because that question will get solved very quickly by a court in the United States. So I'm not as worried about the 6 month kind of we're tearing it all up and we're giving you notice that we're walking away. What I am concerned about from a Canadian point of view is the fact that the United States has placed tariffs on Canadian steel and on softwood lumber and on aluminum, and threatening to do so on auto parts as well. And those things really do impact our economy. And he's doing it under the guise of national security problems or issues that he has with us. As a result, you can understand why we're at the table trying to listen to what the Americans have at issue with respect to CUSMA.
1: Canada's former chief negotiator said publicly at a talk on Monday that he doesn't expect any sort of deal with Washington on this before the fall, before the U.S. midterms. Does that line up with what you're sensing and thinking?
2: Probably, yeah. It's going to be really much down to their timing. And when I say their timing, it really does come down to whether the president wants to dispose of the issue or not dispose of the issue. Going into the midterms, I also think that Canadians should not be putting some kind of misplaced hope in a new administration or a difference in terms of whether or not the Democrats control the House or they control the Senate as being something that's going to save us from the current negotiations. I don't think it does. And the reason being is that even if the House changes hands, for example, the Democrats are equally seized with affordable living, and those will be they'll have a list of items that they want to tackle first, and it may not be tackling what we're concerned about right now.
1: What would you say to business owners who are listening, who are still worried that even when things are hashed out, that a renewal will come at the expense of Canadian businesses, that there will be huge concessions to the U.S.?
2: Yeah. I think you have to look at it in two different paths. You have those businesses that are covered by CUSMA who are enjoying the benefits of it, and they know that they're going to have 10 years. At least I think they should have comfort that there's going to be 10 years, because as I said, I don't see a risk right at the moment with respect to the United States walking away from the free trade deal in totality. They're not prepared to give us extra time tacked on to the end of the deal that we currently have. And that's basically the decision that was made today, July 1st. But then you have the other businesses who are getting hit by these tariffs. And I think they are in a very different point of view. On one side, the CUSMA ones are saying, we want to get the best deal possible. You can take your time. But the steel, aluminum, and softwood lumber folks are saying, I don't know how much time we can hang on, guys. Like, these are serious issues for our businesses. So there is a fine balance with respect to the two types of industries that we have, depending upon which part of the American agenda we sit under.
1: Lisa Raitt, I appreciate this. Thanks for coming back on the show.
2: Oh, it's my pleasure. Thank you.
0: Lisa Raitt is a member of the Advisory Committee on Canada-U.S. Economic Relations and a former deputy leader of the Conservative Party of Canada. We reached her in Moffat, Ontario.

0: For most of Canada, July 1st is a celebration, but in Newfoundland and Labrador, it has another, more solemn meaning. In the province, July 1st is also known as Memorial Day. It marks the anniversary of the Battle of Beaumont Hamel, the first World War battle that effectively wiped out the Newfoundland Regiment. 800 soldiers with that regiment went into battle that morning in France. Just 68 answered roll call the next day. The entire battle lasted about 30 minutes. Much of the devastation occurred near the site of one landmark on the French plains, a scorched tree commonly referred to as the Danger Tree. And yesterday, on the eve of the tragedy's 110th anniversary, a replica of the Danger Tree was installed at the same place where the real tree once stood.
1: Here at Beaumont Hamel, a chapter was written. Others would follow on battlefields across France and Belgium, some heroic, some tragic. Newfoundland grieved a generation of young men who crossed the Atlantic and never returned. They left fishing villages, outports, and towns, carrying with them the hopes of their families and communities. The First World War left no community in Newfoundland untouched.
0: That was Janet Morrison, the president of Memorial University of Newfoundland and Labrador, speaking at the unveiling of the new Danger Tree replica in France yesterday. The tree was designed and installed as a partnership between the university and Veterans Affairs Canada. Chris Ryan is a machinist at Memorial and one of the people who designed and created the monument. We reached him in Lille, France.
2: Chris, visiting any of these sites can be incredibly moving at any time. But for you, having worked on this, to see what you built, standing where the Danger Tree once stood, how did that feel?
3: It was overwhelming, to be honest. I would, it's kind of even difficult to talk about it, but as you're, as I've seen the

0: yeah, that's when I got home last night. That's I just took the evening just to dwell on the whole experience.
1: I've seen photographs of your creation and the original Danger Tree, but can you describe what it looks like for our listeners?
0: So it was basically it's two. It represents what was the remains of two pieces of a tree of some sort. It's not really known what type of tree it was, but it's basically one is the shorter remains of a tree with some branches, lateral branches sticking off to the side, and then the other one is more of it's a longer piece, and it's kind of leaning over at an angle with branch stubs and painted to look like it was burned and survived the battlefield experience, basically.
1: What had you learned or did you know about the battle when you were growing up? Obviously, it means so much to many people in Newfoundland and Labrador, whether they had relatives there or not. But for you, what did you know before you got involved in this?
0: I was fairly informed on the topic. My grandparents really instilled in me the concept of commemoration and attending Remembrance Day ceremonies and all that kind of stuff. So that has sparked an interest in history for me personally over the years, to the point where I did history as a minor in my Bachelor of Arts degree. Mm-hmm. So I dove into a lot of the details surrounding the battle and like minute by minute playthrough basically of what went on the morning in 1916. So I was fairly informed, but even just knowing about it and going to the site and just seeing the distance that the men in the Newfoundland Regiment traveled that day, it's not very far, and it's kind of unimaginable that it was all for that. Yeah. That short little walk that takes like 2 minutes from where they came up out of the trenches to where the Danger Tree stands.
1: Just as our listeners heard, a battle that lasted just 30 minutes and was so incredibly devastating to the regiment. As our listeners also heard, you're a machinist, so you're into history, you're a buff, clearly, and you knew about this battle, but this is not the kind of project that you're usually undertaking. No. How did this call come to you?
0: So I initially got the information from my shop supervisor, who got the package drawings, and he informed me about what the job was going to be and how the job came about at the director level, of my Department of Technical Services at Memorial University. So they had worked on it and come to an agreement with Veterans Affairs, and it was a thought about how we were going to go about doing it. So the drawings came to the machine shop, and my colleague and I started to work on it, and then it was made its way through the various shops within our our department, and we all pitched in and made it what it is today.
1: How long start to finish the process?
0: My machinist colleague and myself started it in about the beginning of January, and we finished it probably at the end of February or the early part of March, and then it moved from us to the model shop, where they do a lot of woodworking, and they're working with fiberglass. So Glenn Rice runs that shop. He's on the ship currently with me, and some of his colleagues in that shop, they encased it in fiberglass basically to protect it from the elements, and did a lot of texturing on the tree as well to give it an aged, battle scarred look, because what we did in the machine shop was just really smooth and kind of sterile looking, so he really kind of brought it to life.
1: It does. It's incredible. I think if people were walking by it or didn't know that you had done this, they would easily believe, at least from a distance, not too far of a distance, that they're real. And there, we should mention, there were other replicas in the past, but they did not withstand the elements.
0: Yeah, I was talking to one of the directors from VSC there the other day, and he was saying that basically the piece of a tree that they had in the site was basically there to designate the location of the Danger Tree, more so than represent what the original Danger Tree looked like. So he said, yeah, it was becoming a bit of a problem to

0: replace those, and it would be more fitting to have something that resembled what actually stood there 100 years ago. So
1: it sounds like there wasn't really any hesitation when you got the call.
0: No, no, I don't think so. Guess. I think we all kind of jumped to the occasion for sure. Absolutely, for such a meaningful monument, basically.
1: Did you think it would be so emotional for you to be there in person?
0: I had an idea. Yeah. I had an idea that it might be, but not until I got there on the field and just started taking everything in and came to the realization that the battlefield is actually so small, and the area that event took place in is such a small area. And all of those things, and just standing in front of the tree looking at the battlefield where it all happened was very impactful, to the point of not being able to really talk to anybody around me because it was so moving.
1: It's very moving to hear you talk about it now, Chris, so I appreciate it.
0: Yeah,
1: so no problem. You talked about earlier in our conversation that commemoration, or the importance of that was instilled in you growing up when you learned about the battle. How do you think July 1st is going to feel for you from now on, knowing that you contributed to preserving that history?
0: It's I think it's going to stick with me for the rest of my life, for sure. And I think that I think I could say that that's probably the case for everybody who worked on us as well. We all took a lot of pride in what we were able to accomplish. So, but being here and taking part in the service and everything, it was definitely something that's going to be part of my life for the rest of it, for sure.
1: Chris, a real pleasure speaking with you. Thank you for this.
0: Absolutely. Thank you for your time.
2: Chris Ryan is a machinist in Memorial University's Department of Technical Services. We reached him in Lyon, France.

0: Exciting news from the world of giraffes.
1: Giraffes? You know I love giraffes. They're
0: beautiful. New research by European scientists suggests what we have all long suspected, that giraffes
1: are beautiful.
0: Specifically, they're
1: amazing.
0: They may be able to calculate the number of carrots in a container. Thanks for that, Neil. What you just heard was an example of the kind of disruption a professional announcer can experience on the job. Now, you can acknowledge it, or you can just plow forward as though nothing is happening.
1: What do you mean?
0: Which I attempted to do. The second approach only works if the disruption stops relatively quickly, which is not what happened yesterday at a baseball game between the LA Dodgers and the Athletics. A Mexico fan was watching the Mexico-Ecuador World Cup game on his phone right behind home plate while Dodgers pitcher Justin Robleski was on the mound, and then Mexico scored.
2: Against left-handed fastballs.
3: Goal! Goal!
2: Is 2-2. Spikes in the dirt. But you see Robleski not going away from what has been a successful and winning formula for him, EK, and that is at the core of the transformation we have seen as he has changed roles from 2025 to 2026.
0: A Mexico fan loudly and constantly celebrating a World Cup goal in the middle of a Major League Baseball game yesterday. That was our sound of the day.
1: Who can blame him?

For years now, we have taken on a challenge here on As It Happens. In story after story, we have struggled to shed some light on one of the world's most inexplicable phenomena, the international music competition known as Eurovision. And that job just got a little more urgent, because today it became official. Canada will be competing in the 2027 edition of Eurovision. That follows last week's news that the CBC had been accepted as a full member of the European Broadcasting Union, which runs the contest. Canada will be the first new country to join since Australia signed on in 2015. Now, on one hand, the appeal is obvious. When countries from around the world showcase their best and brightest, some competitors will go on to be

0: But Eurovision also makes room for acts that seem to have entered the contest from a strange parallel universe, like the group of Azerbaijani grandmothers who baked bread live on stage while singing a catchy dance number called Party for Everybody. Or the legendary Romanian entry from 2013, a vampire-themed mashup of opera and dubstep by the singer known as Cesar. Matty McLean is a Canadian Eurovision superfan. He's a co-host of the Think About Eurovision podcast and the creator of the Fringe Festival show, A Canadian Explains Eurovision to Other Canadians. We reached him in Toronto.
1: Maddie, I mean, is this your dream come true?
2: This is an incredible experience, not just for me feeling surreal with this whole situation, but also just a great opportunity for Canadian talent to really be seen on this completely new stage that I think is just really exciting.
1: I mean, you use the word surreal. Why do you think it's happening now?
2: I think there's a couple of reasons. Number one, geopolitically reasons, obviously, because the EBU has been facing some scrutiny over inclusion of certain countries, and as a result, they've lost some, so they are looking for other people to kind of fill in the ranks. But also, Canada is trying to distance ourselves from America, and as a result, the best place for us to go is Europe.
1: It's certainly very popular in Canada. I know people who have Eurovision parties. It's a huge deal for them. It's Reuters is saying there was an audience around the world of 130 million viewers this year. But there's also the controversy you mentioned. Big countries, heavyweight Absolutely. Spain, Ireland, Netherlands, Iceland, Slovenia, boycotted, angry and upset about Israel's participation, and they wanted Israel to not participate. This timing for Canada, I mean, it's still popular around the world, as we've said, but is it less popular than it was before? Is it losing the cachet that it has for some people, and not just because of this year's controversy? Just is it still relevant to as many people?
2: I think that the relevance is still there, but I think that to be honest, we are stepping into a bit of a quagmire situation here. There is a lot of damage that's been done to the contest and to the reputation of the EBU in general. So it's really hard to separate it. We cannot say that this contest is not political when it is. And when certain things are happening, it's really important that, you know, we do not brush those under the rug. They need to be confronted. So a lot of people are very unhappy with how this whole situation has been progressing since 2024, and probably even before that. So it does call into question a lot of the processes that are going on behind the scenes, but my heart will always go with the artists. My heart will always go with the individuals who have the potential to essentially change the world and to be a part of something that's bigger and better.
1: What is it about, I mean, you have this podcast, you have the Fringe Festival show. What do you tell people about what it is you love so much about the competition?
2: The thing I've always loved is being able to kind of take a glimpse into other countries, other people, and their music. And there is something really universal about being able to see someone and being able to hear someone and kind of experience the humanity of their lives reflected on stage. And Eurovision is just so wild. Things that they're able to do on stage, the crazy costumes, the extravagance of it that I just don't feel is seen anywhere else. It is literally Olympics for music.
1: And spectacle. I mean, the camp, the gimmicks you mentioned, it is over the top, if nothing else. What are some of the acts, you know, which ones of the ones you've seen are you sort of, have you filed away to say, okay, these are the ones that Canadian hopefuls need to watch and learn from?
2: Oh, we're looking for the classics here. Whenever you go to a Eurovision party, three names will always come up. Number one, Berka Sadushka, is a Ukrainian drag act. It's definition camp. She steps out in this mirror ball dress with a tie and 69 on the back. It's just every way it could be possibly camp and too much. They said, yes, let's add a little more. She is iconic. She is everything that Eurovision stands for, and it's ridiculous. Number

0: Number two is Loreen, the queen. She will always be brought up. And then the one that recently gets brought up all the time is Karia with Cha-Cha-Cha. So those are probably the three that you are guaranteed to watch and can also give you like a really wide net in terms of things to start with, because it goes from like super campy song to like this heavy metal dance pop finish. It's crazy. It's crazy. It's party.
1: Do you think, you know, what the assumptions, misconceptions about Canadians might be for those who are thinking, even those among us in Canada who are thinking, we have great musical acts, great young talent, but I don't know if there's that level of camp and wildness and gimmick in them. What would you say?
0: I mean, gay people exist here too. I feel like Canada actually has a really good history of producing really great talent. We've got the camp down, and Canada has a history of humor.
1: Yeah.
0: Canada has a history of really great pop acts. We can send, like, in that case, let's send B44. Like, there are so many random, crazy options that we could dig up or present in such a new and fun way that I think it's a really staggering opportunity to think of what is possible.
1: Do you think we can win the first year we're competing?
0: Honestly, it's not likely. I'm going to say why. Oh. The only country that has done that is Serbia. They entered in 2008. They won the first year, but they had already been competing for the past few years under Serbia and Montenegro together and have been consistently doing well there. The country that has come closest since then has been Australia, which premiered in 2015, and then 2016 they came second.
1: Okay.
0: So it's not impossible, because Bulgaria this year, after taking a couple of years off, did come back and they did win. So can we win on our first go? I mean, anything's possible.
1: Yeah, it's Eurovision. But I hear you. I love
0: it. It's Eurovision.
1: Well, Maddie, I feel like we'll talk again. I appreciate this.
0: I cannot wait. I look very much forward to it.
2: Maddie McLean is the co-host of the Think About Eurovision podcast and the creator of the Fringe Festival show, A Canadian Explains Eurovision to Other Canadians. We reached him in Toronto. Here's a Canadian act who already understands Eurovision better than most after representing France in 2023. This is La Zara with Évidemment.

0: Over the years, As It Happens has proudly and boldly taken on controversial subjects, maybe none more controversial than...
1: President Johannesson, I'm going to get right to the point here. What is your problem with pineapple on pizza?
0: The haunting, dismissive laugh of then-Icelandic President Goni Johannesson, responding to our former host, Carol Off. Just one entry in the long, heated debate over pineapple on pizza, a debate in which, As It Happens, has played a crucial role. In 2017, while Mr. Johannesson was answering questions from high school students, he said he was, quote, fundamentally opposed to the fruit topping on pizza, and that he would ban it in his country if he could. Those comments resulted in an international firestorm. So, to cool the situation, Mr. Johannesson made this statement.

0: statement.
1: I like pineapples, just not on pizza. I do not have the power to make laws which forbid people to put pineapple on their pizza. I am glad that I do not hold such power. Presidents should not have unlimited power. I would not want to hold this position if I could pass laws forbidding that which I don't like. For pizzas, I recommend seafood.
0: Ever since Mr. Johannesson's initial comments and the subsequent controversy, we at As It Happens have made sure to ask every pizza maker or pizza lover we spoke to whether they like pineapple on pizza. And we have one Canadian to thank for the passionate responses we've received, the inventor of pineapple on pizza, the late Sam Panopoulos from London, Ontario. In 2017, guest host Helen Mann asked Mr. Panopoulos what had inspired him.
2: That was back in the late 50s, you know, 60s. And pizza wasn't even in Canada, nowhere. Pizza was coming in through Detroit, through Windsor, and I was in Chatham then. That was the third stop, you know what I mean?
3: In Chatham.
2: Yeah, and we had a restaurant there. We were doing all the other things. And we decided to, I went down to Windsor a couple of times and visit places. And I said, let's try pizza, you know. Then tried to make some pizza, and then along the way, we threw some pineapples on it. And nobody liked it at first, you know, but after that they went crazy about it. Mm-hmm. Because those days nobody was mixing sweet and sour and all this, you know what I mean? Just plain food.
3: You were a pioneer.
2: Yeah, well, yeah. Anyway, after that, it stays. We sell pizzas in Chatham and in London for well, the next 40, 45 years.
3: Do you like pineapple on your pizza?
2: Yeah.
3: Do you do it all the time?
2: Yeah.
3: So what was pizza like in the days when you started out?
2: Well, pizza, I don't know, everybody says Italian pizza. I've never seen anything like this in Italy when I stopped back in 1954. We're coming over by boat, and the boat stopped in Naples, and there was a little wagon on the side selling a lot of stuff, you know, to the passengers, and there was rocking fish pizza on it. We wanted to try one, and the guy, I didn't know what the hell we were eating, you know. And the guy sliced up a big bun and put some sauce in it, some spaghetti in it, and that's all was the pizza there.
3: You had a spaghetti sandwich.
2: Yeah, actually, yeah, that's what it is. But the pineapple came up over there while we were working on them. It was a kind of pineapples on the shelf, you know. We just threw it on.
3: You just had some around.
2: Yeah, we just passed them on top. And at first, you know, I had a bite and I like it. I passed it in to some customers that didn't like it to begin with. But after a while, the damn thing went crazy. Everybody wants it. After that, everybody started putting everything on it. You can put sardines on it. You can put salmon in it. You can put green peppers, onions, whatever you want. You can put today, and everybody eats it.
3: So you agree, because the president of Iceland also says seafood is good on pizza.
2: Yeah, it is, yeah. But after my pineapple, tell them.
0: 2017, the late Sam Panopoulos talking to guest host Helen Mann. But despite not having a patent, no one has really challenged Sam Panopoulos for the title of inventor of pineapple on pizza. The same cannot be said for another Canadian delicacy, poutine. Jean Lannes is the son of the man who apparently ordered the first ever poutine at a cafe in Warwick, Quebec. In 1997, he talked to host Michael Enright about the dish's disputed origin story.
4: Oh, it's pretty easy. When we were young, the poutine was something that we eat we were eating a lot of things during a week. So
5: right.
4: When we were going to outside from Warwick, nobody knows about the poutine at that time. Okay,
5: and now we're talking about what, the mid-50s?
4: It's about mid-50s. Yes, all you're right. Right, because my father says about 1955, he said.
5: Okay.
4: And he was the person who made the first poutine, he said. Because over here, someone says is my father and someone says is my uncle.
5: Jean-Guy was your father.
4: It was my father. And, okay. And it's still my father because he's not dead yet.
5: And he, all right, and he invented poutine.
4: Yes, and the first poutine that were done, it was really simple.
5: Before we get to the recipe here now, I want to... What about your uncle says he did it, or what?
4: What's happened over there is my uncle C.M. having a poutine. My father, I mean.
5: Yeah.
4: He was
5: Jean Jean-Guy having the poutine.
4: Yeah.
5: Okay.
4: And Eddie, the name of my uncle, were going to another restaurant about 1 or 2 weeks after.
5: Right.
4: And he just asked for French fries and cheese, curb cheese. And he just asked to the person, will you put me some grease?

0: on it. And at that time, the person at that restaurant said, it will make a nice poutine. And poutine means something in slang in French. It means all dress or something.
1: Mishmash.
0: Yeah, mishmash, you're right.
1: Okay, but now, I thought that poutine was invented by Fernand Lachance.
0: No, the name of poutine was invented by Fernand Lachance. The name of...
1: But your father, Jean-Guy, invented the dish.
0: Right. And the right recipe for the first one was really simple. Just asking for a bag, I mean a brown bag.
1: Brown bag, yeah.
0: With French fries in there.
1: Okay.
0: Just asking a little bag of cheese, curd cheese.
1: Curd, cheese curds.
0: Cheese curd, yes.
1: Right.
0: And you just put it in the French fries, put salt and vinegar,
1: right.
0: Just shake it, and you will have the right recipe at the first time.
1: But what about the, don't you have to put the gravy on?
0: The gravy was happened about a couple of years after, because the poutine when we were young was with the vinegar and salt.
1: Why was the brown bag so important?
0: Because it's a recycling bag first.
1: Uh-huh.
0: And when you put vinegar in there with the French fries, it make a taste, a different taste with the paper, I mean the recycling paper, and it tastes the right recipe of the first one. It's hard to say,
1: right.
0: But when you put vinegar in there, you have taste before, I'm sure, French fries with vinegar and salt on brown bag.
1: Many times.
0: You have a special taste when you taste that.
1: Yeah.
0: But when you put cheese curd with that, it's make a lot better. So the taste of the paper gives you something special when you want to eat it, a nice poutine.
2: Jean Inès is the son of the man who ordered the first ever poutine at a cafe in Warwick, Quebec. He was talking to host Michael Enright in 1997. If you need something to cleanse the palate after a big plate of poutine, Zach Kijig has the thing. In 2024, the Ojibwe chef from Owen Sound, Ontario, worked with Chapman's on an exclusive batch of sweetgrass ice cream. At the time, Neil talked to Mr. Kijig about its subtle flavor and the opportunity to introduce Indigenous cooking to a wider audience.
3: So sweetgrass ice cream has a bit of sort of a floral kind of vanilla flavor. I've heard some of my guests say it kind of reminded them a bit like matcha.
4: It's matcha with some vanilla notes. Is it a traditionally sort of sweet ice cream, or does it have some savory notes as well?
3: It has some savory notes. Like with this, we wanted to highlight maple syrup from Nawash as well. So it's sweetened slightly with just a touch of maple syrup because we got rid of using white processed sugar in any of our cooking.
4: It sounds amazing. I will say that right off the bat.
3: Yeah.
4: It sounds pretty great. The sweetgrass you use, you make an important distinction. It has to be fresh, not dried. Tell our listeners why.
3: Well, dried sweetgrass is it's usually used for ceremony, like it's dried and braided, and then it'll be sort of lit on fire to smudge with and use it as a cleansing smudge. I don't condone other chefs using the dried sweetgrass. In our cooking, we made it a purpose to try and start growing this stuff and start finding it wild. Like if we're going to use sweetgrass, we grow it ourselves, and then if we want to, maybe later on in the season when it's over, we'll harvest it and dry it in bundles, but we've never used like sort of ceremonial sweetgrass for our cooking.
4: And you've been using it for quite a while, many years, as you've said, in your cooking.
3: Yeah.
4: When did it first occur to you that you wanted to use that fresh sweetgrass to make this dessert?
3: Well, when I was younger, my father had sweetgrass hanging in his truck all the time over his mirror. And I remember we would light it and smudge with it every once in a while. And I just remember smelling it and it having sort of a faint vanilla scent to it. So as soon as we started doing our own tasting menus and things like that, we really wanted to focus on getting rid of vanilla, getting rid of lemon, getting rid of those things that weren't Canadian or weren't from Ontario. And there was an ally that was from in Owen Sound here. And he had brought me over to a community garden where they were growing it. And when we harvested, you could just smell the vanilla essence from it as soon as you cut it. And that was when we decided that we were going to use the sweet grass and use sweet woodruff or sweet clover as sort of a vanilla substitute in our stuff.
4: You know, a chef once told me, and he's certainly not the only one to feel this way, I'm sure, but he said, you know,

0: cooking is an act of love. It's also, you know, an act of teaching and informing. What do you hope a recipe like this one and your collaboration with Chapman's, you know, what do you hope it gives people?
1: So we're along Georgian Bay. This is old traditional Miwash territory. And indigenous weren't eating pork and they weren't eating chicken around our area. Like the diet was heavily on, you know, wild geese and small game birds and venison and duck eggs and lots of fish. So we've decided to try to mimic that as much as we can, but use sort of techniques and things that I've learned from working in some of the best restaurants in Canada. And we just want to educate our diners and educate even ourselves about sort of what true Canadian cooking and what true Canadian food actually is.
2: Zach Kieschig is a chef and the owner of the restaurant Naagan in Owen Sound, Ontario. He talked to Neil in 2024. You're listening to a special Canada Day As It Happened, the archive edition. The 2024 film Nosferatu is a remake of a film called, here it is, Nosferatu. The original was made 102 years prior, and they both take their inspiration from Bram Stoker's Dracula. The new version was a commercial and critical success, transporting viewers to 19th century Transylvania. And one of the people who was integral to that transporting was Canadian costume designer Linda Muir. She created the extremely detailed and historically accurate wardrobe for the entire cast, including Mr. Ferratu himself, the movie's frequently gross vampire played by Bill Skarsgård. In 2025, she was nominated for an Academy Award for Best Costume Design for her work on Nosferatu. Neil talked to Ms. Muir right after she got the news about her nomination.
0: Linda, congratulations.
3: Thank you.
0: How did you find out? What was that moment like?
3: Well, it was pretty thrilling. It was, you know, intense. It was emotional. I was listening to it on my laptop, so there was the first announcement, I think, for either supporting actor or lead actor, and then costume was the second category up, so I didn't have to wait that long.
0: What did you say when they said your name?
3: Well, I didn't say anything because I was by myself, but, you know, my my partner, Alan, texted quite soon after that and said that makeup had been nominated, and I said, I am too. And then he phoned.
0: And what did he say?
3: Oh, he's beyond thrilled. And you know, I mean, this morning it was pretty overwhelming. You know, this is not something that I'm used to.
0: As soon as you hang up with Alan, is it just congratulations flooding in? Who else have you been hearing from?
3: It's been nonstop and really, really, you know, just so great to hear from people. Texts, emails, phone calls, interview requests. You know, it's just really been fabulous chaos all day.
0: Fabulous chaos. I like that phrase. I might have to keep that in my pocket for other times.
3: Yeah.
0: You know, you talked about this being a first and a big honor. What is not a first is your relationship with Eggers, with this director, and also the amount of detail, the lengths that you and your team go to make everything as historically accurate as possible. That's important for this director, and it's certainly important for you. Why is that so key to your process and your execution and ultimately the product?
3: Well, it is certainly in working with Robert, the four that we've worked together on. They are all period films, and they're, you know, involving storylines, costumes, settings that a contemporary audience isn't necessarily familiar with. And so the belief is, the notion is that, you know, to present as many authentic looking things as possible really grounds the film, and it really relieves the viewer of having to wonder, you know, and it becomes more, you know, an interaction with the period and the characters.
0: This is a terrifying film. Were you ever terrified on set?
3: I can't say that I was terrified because I know the story and I know, you know, how many iterations of Nosferatu and, you know, and Dracula have I read or watched, you know, so no, but what I was constantly marveling at was you know, Bill Skarsgård's performance as Orlok was terrifying in terms of

0: you know, how convincing he was and otherworldly he was. So it was pretty fabulous to be on set and watch, that's for sure.
1: I was also reading that a lot of the cast, they loved a lot of these pieces. And, you know, one of the fashion magazines was saying, is Nosferatu core imminent for you? Is it going to inform what you wear to the Oscars?
0: Perhaps in color, you know. I mean, I might include lilac, you know, somewhere along the way. I just received an amazing bouquet of flowers that was completely lilac. You know, the one thing that I realize time and time again is that garments that are beautiful design really are timeless, you know, and it doesn't seem to matter whether it's a linen nightshirt from 1630 or if it's a nightgown from 1838. If there's something that is appealing, then it is appealing to a contemporary person as well.
2: That was Canadian costume designer Linda Muir talking to Neil in 2025. It can be controversial to lay claim to something that is not yours, especially if that something is a beloved sport that one country calls its national pastime. As the story goes, the first organized game of baseball was played in Hoboken, New Jersey in 1845, and thereafter the sport became popular all over the United States. But in 1985, as it happens, challenged baseball's generally accepted origin story by inviting two baseball historians onto the program. One was Canadian Bill Humber, who argued that baseball was actually invented in Beachville, Ontario, well before any sandlot in Hoboken. American Sam Berkovich countered that claim in a debate moderated by the late Elizabeth Gray. First, here's Mr. Humber making his case.
3: When some of my American friends like to bring that up, I point out to them that I have evidence of a game that was played in Beachville, Ontario, just outside Woodstock in 1838. And, of course, Americans, you know, realized that, of course, football was invented in Canada, it was modernized here, and basketball, of course, was invented by a Canadian, and hockey, of course, is a Canadian game. And when I tell them that little piece of information, they're just about ready to throw up their hands. Now, of course, I and I'm sure Sam don't really accept the fact that baseball was really invented for all intents and purposes anywhere. It's a kind of an ancestral game that really goes back literally thousands of years into European history.
4: But I want a reaction from you, Mr. Berkovich. You're being so silent. Is Bill Humber's claim an outrage?
5: Well, now, does he have any documented recorded proof on things like that?
4: Bill Humber.
3: Yeah, there is documented proof. Now, the game they were playing, of course, was what is probably most familiarly known to us as town ball. And in fact, the references to the people that played in the game, I've researched looked at the life story of some of these people. And in fact, they were legitimate people who did live at the time. Everything corresponds to it.
4: Mr. Humber, would you go further? Would you like to see Canada make some sort of official claim?
3: Well, I'm not that boastful, although I think it's fair to say that baseball was played certainly in terms of our history, about as early in Canada as it was in the United States, and that in many respects, some of the initial founders, the initial participants in the evolution of the game in that period, 1840s, 1850s, 1860s, were people from Canada. And we certainly have a claim to be one of the more significant participants in the game's evolution. I personally feel that baseball is Canada's national game, not hockey, but that's a whole other argument.
2: Baseball historians Canadian Bill Humber and American Sam Berkovich talking to then-host Elizabeth Gray in 1985. Whether baseball was first played here or there, at that point baseball had definitely arrived in Canada. Back then, Major League Baseball had welcomed two Canadian teams, the Toronto Blue Jays and the Montreal Expos. Being the younger franchise, the Blue Jays were playing catch-up. The Expos had more fans, a better team, and a very lovable mascot, Yuppie. Enter Kevin Shanahan, who decided to create a mascot for the Blue Jays, B.J. Birdie. In 1985, Mr. Shanahan told guest host Peter Downey how he became B.J.
6: Becoming B.J. was a series of flukes. I just happened to have a Blue Jay costume at the right time and right place. I made a costume. I phoned the Jays up. They gave me a try, and I passed that one game trial, and now I'm seven seasons later. Here I am, still being B.J. And I also do comics. I'm a cartoonist for the Toronto Star here, and hopefully this comic will syndicate across the country soon.
7: Well, now, I think that is another, there are some unique aspects of your relationship with the Blue Jays, but that is certainly unique about B.J. Birdie. He's the only mascot I know who is the hero of his own comic strip.
6: That is something unique with him. He's not only is the hero, he's the person drawing the strip. which keeps it intimate and keeps a consistency with the character of the stadium.
7: But now, Kevin, if we read that strip, we get the impression that BJ is set upon, that he is abused by fans, management, ground crew, baseball players.
6: Well, we have some fun with BJ. BJ is kind of like your underdog, underbird character. And nobody in life gets a free lunch. And every job, even your job or the jobs of the people listening, there's always something goes wrong. But the thing with BJ is he tends to make the best out of the situation in the long run, or he just lets it fly over him. And that way he reflects reality. The people reading the strip sometimes can relate to it, saying, yeah, that's what happened to me in the office, or yeah, you know, that's how I feel sometimes. And that's how I want to kind of set BJ up, to be kind of a reflection of how people through life go. Not, you know, this isn't, as I would say, fantasy as much as reality, and that's why you're getting a little bit more of this stuff than normal cartoon strips would have.
7: All right, now BJ is competing with some other pretty well-known mascots. There's Yuppie in Montreal, of course, with the Expos.
6: Oh, yes, he's very well-known out there.
7: The Philly Fanatic.
6: Philly Fanatic is probably the biggest baseball mascot.
7: Kevin, the public relations director of the Blue Jays says that mascots might be a tired fad. Can you put BJ on the line just for a second?
6: Okay, 1 second. BJ, over there? Oh, hi there. How you doing there, Peter? A tired fad? Wow, I don't know about that. Maybe that might be his own personal opinion, but if you're down at the stadium and if you see the chicken and if you see Yuppie and if you see Philly, you know, people go crazy about us guys. They think we represent a lot of fun for the team, and they think that we're just really a wild bunch.
7: Goodbye, BJ.
6: Bye. See you later.
7: Bye, Kevin.
6: Well, see you later, Peter.
7: Thanks.
6: Bye-bye.

0: 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Coming up next on CBC Radio 1, the news.
1: As It Happens, the Midnight Edition will be back again for you tomorrow. I'm Neil Kirksall. Thanks for listening.
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6: From CBC News, The World This Hour, I'm Neil Herland. The United States has declined to extend the CUSMA trade deal with Canada and Mexico. The move was expected, but it's not what Canada wanted. And now the Carney government has to figure out the next move. The CBC's Peter Armstrong reports from Washington.
7: Nothing really changes. All this means is that the three parties couldn't come to an agreement that would have extended CUSMA for 16 years. But even without that extension, it's going to continue to operate as is until it expires, which is July 1st of 2036. The Americans know this deal doesn't expire for 10 years. Just take a look at the official statement from the U.S. Trade Representative Jameson Greer. It said, you know, the United States is going to continue to engage with Mexico and Canada to address the agreement's shortcomings. But he went on to say, however, the agreement remains in force pending resolution of these issues or until the agreement's termination. So politically, the midterms are now looming and the Republicans look to be in trouble. So do the Americans want to get this done before then, or does a deal emerge after that? But the biggest point of pressure is economic. This is causing real pain, sure, in Canada and Mexico, but it's also causing economic harm here in the U.S. And businesses want relief, and they want that relief sooner, not later. Peter Armstrong, CBC News, Washington.
6: Extreme weather in Ottawa forced the cancellation of the official Canada Day celebration in the capital tonight. The traditional fireworks show and a concert featuring Alessia Cara and the Bare Naked Ladies were both scrapped as rain, thunder, lightning, and the risk of tornadoes hung over eastern Ontario. Paul Langlois is with the Tragically Hip. He was supposed to perform tonight.
8: I mean, I got a little privately emotional, like not only for me, there's so many other, you know, artists and known and unknown that had a big opportunity today just to play in front of the country and on Canada Day. Like, it's just, you sort of can't beat that.
6: The National Capital Commission, which runs the celebration in Ottawa, cited safety reasons for the cancellation. A glacial lake near Pemberton, B.C. has burst, sending icy floodwaters towards the village. Residents are now bracing for what's to come. Caroline Bargoot has reaction.
9: We've done everything we can do, so it's just a matter of waiting.
10: For weeks, Don Coggins and his neighbors have been on edge, told a nearby glacial lake will burst, sending as much as 30 meters of floodwaters their way. That rupture has now started. The worst of it expected into Thursday.
9: It is a relief. Now it's started. At least we can deal with whatever comes our way instead of just sitting here and waiting.
10: Two dozen properties northeast of Pemberton, B.C. are on evacuation orders, including Coggins. He set up flood bladders around his home, which are similar to sandbags, and is planning to stay put to make sure he can protect his property.
9: When it lets go completely, then it will be a flood. Just a question of how deep it's going to get, that's all.
10: The glacial lake has burst twice before, in 2024 and 2025. No homes were flooded. An embankment was strengthened this year to keep floodwaters in Pool Creek. Caroline Bargoot, CBC News, Vancouver.
6: One of the most beloved actors from the 1980s says he has Alzheimer's disease. Danny Glover starred in the Lethal Weapon movies, and he shared his diagnosis with NBC.
11: Do you fear losing your memories? Is that hard?
12: I'm sure as it advances, things are going to be different and changing.
6: Glover is 79 years old and was diagnosed with the disease in 2023. All three countries hosting this year's FIFA World Cup will advance to the round of 16. Tonight, the U.S. beat Bosnia 2-0 to secure a ticket to the next round. Canada's soccer team will play Morocco this Saturday in Houston. Coach Jesse Marsh isn't saying what role star captain Alphonso Davies will have.
13: We will be thinking about how to use Alphonso again in this game, whether from the starter or off the bench.
6: And that is your World This Hour. I'm Neil Herland.
2: Good evening. I'm Saroja Coelho. I hope you enjoyed Canada Day. Tonight, we are pressing pause on our regular schedule and bringing you BBC World Questions. This month's edition focuses on Morocco, where young women are at the center of a national debate about rights, faith, and family law reform.
14: Thank you. Thank you and welcome to Morocco. I'm Johnny Diamond and this is World Questions, Young Women and Change, coming to you from Les Étoiles de Jemaa El Fna at the heart of the ancient Medina of the city of Marrakech. Morocco is a North African country of just under 40 million and describes itself as a sovereign Muslim state. Laws here are based on interpretations of Islam's holiest book, the Quran. That's left half the population at what some people see as a disadvantage, with far fewer rights than men when it comes to the family and a much diminished role in broader society. A third of women here cannot read or write. Only a fifth are in employment, and a national survey found that two-thirds of women had been the victim of domestic violence. Change has come for Morocco's women over the decades. Family law, known here as Mudawana, has been reformed, but that process has ground to a halt after objections from some religious conservatives. There have been campaigns aplenty, but the pushback has been strong, and the traditional ways have many and powerful supporters. We have a new generation of women here in Marrakech, both on our panel and in our audience, to discuss the future. Let me first introduce our panel. Frizzy is a trailblazing rapper, singer and songwriter, 25 years old, and her song, The Time Has Come, was the anthem for an equal rights campaign led by feminist groups in Morocco. Kauta Raïs is also 25 and a student at the National School of Architecture in Tetouan in the far north of the country. She sits on the National Council of Student Renewal, which is an Islam-orientated student movement. Yusra Sali is a 26-year-old data engineer who works in Casablanca. She's a feminist digital content creator and a women's rights activist. And Dr. Meriem Redouane is a geologist and professor at Sidi

0: Mohammed Ben Abdellah University. She is 30 with two children and is head of the women's section of the International Islamic Federation of Student Organizations. She's come down to Marrakesh from the city of Fez. Your panel. Let's go straight to our first question, and it comes from Maryam Amina.
1: So my question is, do you think tradition in Morocco helps or hinders the progress of young women today? And how can we find a balance between preserving cultural identity and embracing development?
0: Thank you very much, Maryam. Thank you.
2: Kautar Riyas,
0: your first thoughts. Okay.
3: So hello, everyone. As I see in Morocco, we always talk about tradition as something that we all know is something basic and we can't go far away from. So when we talk about young women, we also talk about a generation that gonna lead this country later. I see that tradition must be something that reinforce women's in Morocco, based on the relation between a religion and the tradition in Morocco. We are at the end an Islamic country. We have some general rules, but that doesn't stop women's to do what they want. At the end, everyone is have his freedom, but your freedom ends when my freedom starts. If everyone do whatever he wants, if every woman be wild, it's not gonna be something that give harmony to our society.
0: Thank you very much indeed. Frizzy, can I ask you, the question was about tradition in Morocco. Does it help or hinder the progress of young women today?
4: I would say tradition has always been a big part of our country culture. And I can tell that women has been hindered in the early ages, but nowadays we can actually define tradition more like a signature. It's like a blueprint. It's like a color for the country, rather than something that should limit the progression and the modernity of women's situation and the state in Morocco. So I think we're getting more aware that we shouldn't be letting such thing that has been put by our ancestors and people that are probably no longer in life hinder what's going on in 2026.
0: Thank you very much indeed. Yusra Salhi.
5: Well, first of all, thank you all for being here. And it makes me really happy that so many people are willing to spend time talking about these things. That's actually a really good question. You know, tradition in Morocco is very important. And I like what you said about it being more of a color, more of a tempo, rather than anything else. And I do think that we should preserve traditions because they do play a big role in identifying the culture of a country. But I do think that we should listen to women who come forward with their stories and tell us, I don't like this tradition, it harms me. And one example of that is Sirwel. I don't know if you guys know about it or not, but here in Morocco, we have a tradition of when a couple is married, on the first night, we take out these pants that are stained in blood as a symbol of the virginity of a woman. And I do think that is deeply sexist, and I think that those kind of traditions should be left in the past. Now, hammams, I love hammams. I go to hammams all the time. And so, yeah, let's keep that one. That one is not sexist, and that one is actually pretty good. That's my opinion on it.
0: The hammam is the traditional bath here
5: in
0: Morocco.
5: Yeah,
0: public baths, indeed. Maryam Redouan, do traditions help or hinder the progress, in particular, of young women today?
6: To speak truthfully, traditions have always been something controversial, because some people agree with, some people disagree with. But in every traditional society, we have many things to agree on and some things that need to be rediscussed over the time. So a part of our traditions actually empowers women and give more rights to the women long before the Western societies did for their women. So no, as a Moroccan, I can proudly say that traditions have been helpful to women, empowering women.

0: and for decades. But I also, we had some issues regarding these traditions, especially when they start misusing them. It can be men, they can be women themselves. Like, for example, a relationship between a mother-in-law and her daughter-in-law. The relationship between them has traditionally been a matter of discussion in Morocco. But how does real traditions, real Moroccan traditions, frame this or shape it in a very respectful way? However, women themselves choose to act differently and start making issues for their son, and then create some issues with the daughter-in-law, and hence the problems comes, and so the woman became the enemy of a woman. So it's not always a men's issue.
1: Thank you very much indeed. Can I ask our questioner, Meriem, what do you think about the situation in Morocco? Does tradition help or does it hold women back?
2: I ask this question because I have a lot of problems with the traditional in Morocco in my life, just because I'm a girl in Morocco, and the people in Morocco think she's not free, okay? So I agree, Yusra. I have the same idea as she. The tradition, there are a lot of things good in tradition, but there is a lot of things bad.
1: Right, okay. Thank you very much, and thank you for your time today. Can I get thoughts from the audience on this question? The question about tradition, the question about the balance between cultural identity and development. Madam, first of all, if you would.
3: Hello, everyone. There is something about tradition that I'm not agree with. I'm very proud of my country, my tradition, my heritage. But for example, there is something just for women, hishuma. It's a word you cannot translate in other language. It's like when you go uncovered, like, for example, Yusra, if you walk outside and you know it.
1: Without a headscarf?
3: With
1: her arms uncovered?
3: Yeah, like,
1: I see.
3: Arms
1: forgive
3: off.
1: Me.
3: Thank yeah, you. It's shuma. It's not something you do. You are okay. Not a respectable woman. Even if you did studies, you work as a doctor, advocate, anything, it's called shuma. But okay. for men, it's not shuma. I don't understand why tradition in Morocco are just for women sometimes, but not for men.
1: Okay, thank you very much. Thank you so much for your time. Kauta, can I ask you about dress? It comes up quite a lot, the issue of why men can walk around in with their arms bare or wearing shorts, but women are disapproved of when they walk like that. To some women, that is seen as taking their freedom away.
4: Okay. So, in my opinion, I see that the word that she said, shuma,
1: yeah,
4: is something that we should not use only for women. It should be used for men also. Because at the end, we're not equal, in my opinion. We should have justice between men and women, but not being equal. About dress, there is limits for every gender. Men can wear whatever they want. Women can wear whatever they want. But there is limits. If you see a man with very shorts, you're going to dislike it automatically. You're not going to like it. Either you're progressist or not, you dislike it. So here you're going to be shuma. You're not going to let your children sit with a boy like that.
1: Okay, thank you very much indeed. Our next question comes from Aziza Dazizi.
5: Hi, everyone. My name is Aziza, and I work with a non-profit organization in rural areas in all around Morocco. And we witnessed that in rural areas, there is a lot of child marriage cases. So because of the loopholes in the family code in the Article 19 and 20, when it gives like the approval for a judge to say yes to a marriage of a young girl just because one of her parents, they want her to get married. So I believe that the family code must change, and we must, like all of us, said no to child marriage with no exception.
1: Okay, let's put that to our panel. Thank you very much.

0: The questioner says, I believe the family code must be changed to stop this entirely. Do you agree?
1: I expected the question to be addressed to me. It automatically reminds me of a campaign that I contributed in. It's called Bratsalort. I suppose you know about it. Yeah, I had the pleasure to be the voice, the artistic voice of this campaign. So the story of this song is basically, I try to build the story of a young girl who grows up and finds herself in different situations, frustrating situations. One of the situations is underage marriage. And I believe this was the most touching part of this song. I rarely answer saying yes or no, black and white answers. But for this specific question, it's a hard no. And I am very much against underage marriage. I do see this as legal rape. And I am happy that the rate has dropped. So, yeah.
0: Thank you very much indeed. Meryem Redouan, academic and activist. The question about the family code being changed to stop child marriage entirely. What do you make of that?
2: I always have issues with the limits because I have to know who sets the limits, who has the right to set limits and define the borders. For example, why 18? Why we call underage someone who is 18? Because in the 1980s, the United Nations agreed on that. But why? Does it have to be the same for everyone? No, it doesn't have to be the same for everyone. Because each one is different than the other. And everyone becomes adult, reaches the puberty at a certain age. We don't have the same age for that. So these specific emotions and thoughts regarding or around the marriage can happen to someone who is younger than 18. And in that case, why should I stop someone who is 17, 99 days from getting married? It's almost there. No, you can't marry today, but you can marry tomorrow. No, that makes no sense. We should try to see that the person who is involved in that marriage is willingly entering that marriage and he's financially capable of, emotionally capable of, psychologically capable of getting married, and then why not?
0: It's up to a judge to give approval.
2: Yes, exactly.
0: Whose interests is the judge considering when he, perhaps she, is making the decision about approving the marriage of, say, a 16 or 17-year-old girl?
2: Now, if we come back to our traditions, but the ones that comes from the religion, the traditions coming from the religion. What did they say? They say that a man can get married only if he's capable of financially and he's able to. And for the women, what we do say for her? That if someone who is capable financially and you agree with his principles and values and moral values, then you can marry him. So that's the main reasons, or that's the main arguments in that gives the Islamic traditions to this marriage and how we frame it. So the judge should take into consideration these factors to decide whether these two have to get married or not, or they are incapable of marrying.
0: Thank you very much indeed. Yusra Salhi, influencer. The question about amending the family code to outlaw child marriage.
3: Yeah, I mean, I think it's really interesting that the rates for child marriage are actually a lot higher in rural areas. And if we're just trying to be real, which is your, you know, memo, I guess, no child would want to get married. I don't believe that. I don't think a 17-year-old or a 17.999-year-old would want to get married. Also, it is only a question when it comes, do we ever hear about underage boys getting married to women? It's really only about underage girls, little girls, kids who are girls. And so I think it's always interesting to keep these things in mind when we think, or we try to think logically about these issues. I think that child marriage in 2026

0: shouldn't even be a topic of discussion. It should be in the past. A lot of girls coming from rural areas only get married because there is a promise of a better life in the city. I was raised in a city. I was privileged enough to be raised in a city. I was privileged enough to move to the capital of Morocco. And I have never seen any kid or, you know, underage girl that wanted to get married. I do think that underage girls who are forced to get married to people under the promise of a better life are being raped of their childhood. That's what I think of it.
1: Thank you very much indeed. Count Orias, the question is pretty blunt. Should child marriage be stopped entirely in Morocco?
2: Okay, so I may be a little bit extremist about that, because at the end, when we see you talk about rural areas, it's always economics problems that cause this marriage. In this situation, we can't really blame this marriage. They are looking for a good life, maybe, but it's okay. But as Mariam said earlier, if the man is wealthy, if he's capable financially, if the child woman can do what she should do. In the meantime, we say that a child of 15 has the freedom to wear whatever she wants. Why she can't have the freedom to decide what she wants?
1: Okay.
2: If she's grown up enough to decide what she wants to wear, where she wants to study, what she wants to study, why she can't decide about her personal life?
1: Thank you very much indeed. Can we hear from the audience? I think we're pretty clear about where you stand on this one, Aziza. You made it fairly clear in your question. Can I get someone who hasn't spoken yet? Madam, over here. Thank you very much.
3: Hello. My name is Salma Ramadan. And if it was up to me, actually, I would make it illegal for a woman to get married before she has financial freedom and before she has a career. Because in our Moroccan society, if you go and see women problems, they usually get married because, like Yusra said, because of the economical problems. And she can't get out of a bad marriage, even if she's being abused or whatever, because she's dependent on the man. And Kautar, she said, if a 15-year-old can decide what she wears, we should let her get married. And I don't think so, because kids usually don't think right. For example, sometimes they do drugs, they smoke, and we have to tell them, stop doing this, it's not right. So if she wants to get married, we should not let her, because she's young. She doesn't understand. Maybe she thinks she loves him or something, but instead, we should tell her, go study, go have a career, think about the future, be financially free before you actually get married.
1: Thank you very much indeed. Kauta, do you want to respond to what you heard?
2: Yeah, so about what you said, it's not really like that. At the end, we agree that kind of in Morocco, we started to normalize relation between boys and girls. So if we normalize that, we get at some consequences that maybe we dislike. For example, pregnancies out of marriage. Also, the psychological way. In a psychological, she may have a relation with someone. They broke up. She have bad feelings, depression. I'm gonna talk about myself. I'm gonna be graduated when I will have 29. I'm not gonna be financially free when I have 30. So should I get married until I get 30? No, I don't think so. I started the idea of getting married when I had 18.
1: Okay, thank you very much. It is a fact that a number of young women marry to get out of poverty in Morocco. Are there people in the audience who have thoughts on that? Yes, to our questioner again, Aziza.
4: Yeah, for me, like, it's related to poverty, but not like the girls who decide, like the parents, right. they do decide to rid off of her, even though like the excuse of poverty. But we saw a lot of cases that the parents, they are rich, but still though they force their girls to get married.
1: Thank you very much indeed. We will leave that topic there for the moment. That's all we have time for in this half of the program, but we will be back with more World Questions.
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1: Welcome back. Welcome back to BBC World Questions in Marrakesh, where we're discussing the rights and future roles of women in Morocco. Let me reintroduce our young panel. Meriem Redouane is head of the women's section of the International Islamic Federation of Student Organizations. Yusra Salhi is a feminist digital content creator and a women's rights activist. Frizzy is a rapper, singer and songwriter whose work often highlights the struggles of women. And Kuta Rais is a student at the National School of Architecture and a member and sits on the National Council of Student Renewal, which is an Islam-orientated student movement. Let's go straight to our next question, and it comes from Evelyn.
6: More and more young women are moving to the cities to pursue higher education. The challenge afterwards is how to find a job with that degree. How can universities be brought closer to the realities of professional life, so that graduates are able to find employment after completing their studies?
1: Thank you, Evelyn. Thank you very much indeed. Well, we have an academic and a student on the panel, and I'm going to start with them first. Meriem Redouane, academic and activist. How can universities be brought closer to the realities of professional life so that graduates can find employment afterwards?
4: I have my own point of view on this in particular. I see that rural students coming from rural areas often have better discipline, better marks. They are hardworking students, and they have that thing pushing them to learn more and to get a good job, to have a career. So I actually see it as the opposite, because we have many difficulties and many issues with students coming from more easier areas, I mean, from the city, who are careless about what they are doing, especially at the faculty. So I really respect the conditioning that made them that sharp. Because that's one thing about Morocco, by the way. Morocco makes you feel that everything is uneasy. So you have to work for it very hard. And when you have it, when you get it, and you are very proud of it because you had it.
1: Thank you very much indeed. Kavta Rias, is this a concern of yours? I mean, you are studying at the moment. Is it a concern about the gap between university and graduate employment?
2: I think I'm not really concerned about that, because I was a medical student before being an architecture student.
1: Gosh.
2: So I studied 2 years of medical studies, and after that I went after my dream. For me, it's about passion, about love, about what you want to do. So if you have that love, if you have that passion, indeed you need to have a good knowledge in your career. You will find your job, you will find what you search at the end. There is that very known quote that said, who search finds. So if you search well, if you have the ability to show your talents, to show what you can really do, you're going to find a good job and you are going to be happy about it.
1: Thank you very much indeed. Yusra Salhi, influencer. Women struggle to achieve in the jobs market here in Morocco. I mean, the number of women in employment is far, far lower than the number of men. I mean, by sort of tens and tens of percentage points. What can be done to help young women as they come towards the city to get jobs?
0: I mean, I personally think it should start early. I think that there should be some changes to our educational system as a whole, and it should start in primary school. I think that if we integrate more art programs, more critical thinking programs, anything that encourages people to really take the time to think about what they're passionate about, what they want to do later on in their with their career, what they'd rather spend their time doing. And I do think that that's where it starts. And I think that if we do start there, then we're going to give people a more fair chance to achieve what they really want to do. And so, for example, for me, I didn't really have an idea what I really wanted to do until I graduated high school. I didn't really know that I wanted to be a data engineer until I started studying data. And lucky for me, I did like it. But that's not the case for a lot of people. And so I think that we should just kind of encourage women to really start early to think about what they want to do, but also to expose them to arts and things that make them want to think about these things.
1: Thank you. Frizzy, you are exactly in Morocco in the creative industries as a singer. Do women face particular barriers within performing arts here?
2: Yeah, I would also like to, speaking of this, I would like to endorse Yusra's statements on this topic. I am a living proof of somebody who pursued their studies until the end. I did graduate and got my master's degree in high performance computing and cloud. And luckily, I am maybe one of the kids who were given the privilege to choose what to do with the rest of their lives. And I literally dropped my diploma and never actually worked with it or applied for a single job. And yeah, this is how I got into my career and took it to a professional level. I'm not worried about the financial side of this. I know that the music industry in Morocco is still progressing and developing, but I am hanging in the hope and especially having faith in my decision, as I know I'm a spiritual person. I know that there is no closed door. And if you pour your heart into something, it must be fruitful and there must be a positive outcome out of it.
1: Thank you very much. Can I go back to you, Evelyn?
6: Well, my experience comes from working with the students, particularly from the rural side. So I feel there is a huge gap in between growing up in the mountains as in big cities. And I think then the basics is that what you said is the very big difference if you are raised in a city or and have the support or good schools from the beginning on and you learned to make your own decision or thinking more forward than when you come from rural side.
1: Thank you very much indeed, and thank you very much for your question. I'm going to move on to the next question, if I may. Thank you very much. And it comes from Baha Meriem.
7: Hello, everyone, and thank you for giving me this opportunity by picking my question.
1: Thank you.
7: So my question is about inheritance. Inheritance is one of the inequalities we suffer from in our country. So when women and men have the same duty, so why do women get half of men?
1: Thank you very much indeed. The question, when women and men have the same duty or duties, why do women get half of men? Again, inheritance laws have been progressively reformed in Morocco. Now women receive half the inheritance that male siblings get. Female orphans without brothers have to share with male relatives that may be really quite distant. As we said, a survey in 2024 showed widespread support in Morocco for this system. Around 75% of people said they supported the current system of inheritance. Yusra Salhi, the system of inheritance, why do women get half of what men get and what do you think of it?
0: I can tell you why, but I agree with your question. You know, we as women have the same duties. Actually, 1 in 6 women in Morocco are heads of families today in 2026. And so when we talk about this, usually the argument for it is that men usually head the family. Men are usually financially responsible for the family, and so therefore they deserve to have more money to spend from. But then when we actually look at reality, we do see that there are many, many women who are supporting their families. And so I don't understand the logic behind it. I think that it is definitely something that needs to be changed as soon as possible, because to me, at least, it doesn't make a lot of sense.
1: Miriam Redouane, academic, activist, can you explain it to us, and do you understand what justifies it?
4: Right after Yusra. Well, of course, for me, that is something that we can't even negotiate or discuss, because it is clear, stated in the Quran, and it's our holy book, so it's all in the books with every single detail. The man has always been, traditionally, the one who provides for the family, for the women, all women in the family, the sister, the mother, the daughter, even his aunts, if they don't have a male who has obligations, financial obligations towards her. So in Islam, the whole thing makes the understanding. If you ignore one of the components, you cannot be arguing something as a result, because that's obvious. Now, we have in Islam, so this is a very sensitive issue. So we have to understand it very carefully. Yes, many practices around the inheritance have big issues and have big implications and repercussions on the society and on the families, and might result in injustice for the women. We agree on that. Yes, an uncle who is trying to kick out the daughter of his brother, for example, after his death, is something that is unforgivable, because he doesn't have dignity, he doesn't have the sense of humanity. So that's we agree on. But then we have to differentiate between the practice and the tradition. Okay. And the Islamic tradition and the Islamic law within the matter of the inheritance.
1: Well, as we are discussing Islam, you can hear the call to prayer echoing around the Medina as the light drops away here right in the heart of Marrakesh. Thank you very much for that. Singer Frizzy, the question there about why women get half of what men do, the defence, the explanation from Miriam was that this is derived from the Quran. What do you say?
8: Of course, totally, it is coming from the Quran. It's not something we came up with out of randomness. And it's putting me in such a frustrating position. I am Muslim. I am a believer, not that much of a practicant. Or am I saying the right word?
1: Yes, that's about right. You don't practice that much.
8: Yeah, I don't practice that much. And I hardly relate to the situation. I have never been put in a situation where I am unfairly inheriting or seeing one of my family member inheriting. Alhamdulillah, we didn't witness any death of our ancestors yet. And I do respect what my Quran and my religion came with, but at the same time, I do believe that there are some things that should be progressing in parallel with the current situation and the current times.
1: Thank you.
8: We can't be asked to do the same duty and get half the rights.
1: Thank you very much indeed. Kuta Rias, student and activist. Is there, in your eyes, space for interpretation, space for reform and keeping within the laws and the traditions laid out in the Quran? Or is this as hard and fast as some people suggest?
2: So, first, as Mariam said, it's in the Quran. So, basically, we can't discuss that. It's something that we need to respect, something that even if we don't believe in it, much we should respect it. But in the same time, if I see it in my eyes as a new generation, if we want to say, when we talk about two people engaged, dating, we see that a woman won't accept 50-50 in a dinner. So she thinks that man should provide. He should provide in dates, he should provide in rent, he should provide in everything. Before that, the girl or the woman, when she is with her parents, she's never asked to work or to get money to home. So when Yusra talked about contributing, it's something that, but it's, we can say that it's a choice that a woman can do. If you want to contribute, you contribute. If you don't want to, you don't contribute. If you want to work, you work. You don't, if you don't want, you don't work.
1: But will not same, inherit.
2: Yeah, but in the same time, it's not, you are not inherent because he is the man. Right. He will take care of every needs you have. So he should have a good part that he will. As Mariam said, even he's in charge of his biggest family.
1: I want to hear from the audience on this. I know that so many people think about it a lot. Madam, directly over there.
9: Hi, everyone. My name is Esma Fua. In our today's world, it's men don't provide anymore. That's why people find inheritance, it's something that isn't balanced between men and female. So for us as a female, we found it that it's unfair because men in our today's world are they don't provide anymore as they used to.
1: Thank you very much indeed. In the front row, the lady there. Yes, if you would, madam. Thank you very much.
10: Thank you.
1: Thank you. You're going to speak in Arabic. Fine, we'll get Hajar to translate.
11: She wants to make a comment about inheritance.
1: Thank you. Yes.
10: بالنسبة للرجل علاش هو تيدي الحصة الأكثر في الإرث. تنعرفوا بأن الرجل كتكون عنده مسؤولية كتكون عنده هو الحيز الأكبر فأنه يصرف على ديك الأسرة.
11: Khadija think men take a bigger part of inheritance because they have a bigger financial responsibility and they have to provide for the wife and other family members.
1: Thank you very much. Shukran, madam. Thank you very much, and thank you, Hajar. I'm just going to go to some people who haven't spoken yet, and then I'm going to come to you, madam. Just the lady on the edge there, that's right.
12: Hi, everyone. My name is Warda Bui. Nowadays, like the financial leadership that we used to see in men back then, it's not there anymore. So we see women trying to find jobs for themselves, trying to support their families. So the reason of why men should get double what women are getting, it shouldn't be reasonable any longer. Because a woman now is the one who's supporting the family. So what I think, personally, is that we should be treating this as a case-by-case thing. When it comes to women who support their families financially, I think they should get the inheritance fairly with the man in the family. Okay. But if the man is the one who's supporting the family financially, then I think it's fair for him to get whatever he is getting. Yeah.
1: Thank you very much indeed. And the lady here?
7: So to respond about what the girls are saying, actually I respect what was provided in the Quran as an Islamic girl, okay? But my question is, I'm living a real examples of some widows and some divorced or some families without any presence of a male character, okay? So after the absence of the parent or the father, there is no one to provide. Who will guarantee this right for those children, for example? If the woman wasn't educated or wasn't working, so who's going to secure their expenses?
1: Thank you very much indeed. Yes, to the lady here.
13: Okay, I will give a personal story. So I'm a single mom. I don't have the choice to have someone to provide for me. I'm 33. I will not ask my father. I will not ask my ex-husband. And the law in Morocco don't give that amount of money to have a decent life with my daughter. In Quran, we also have testaments. So we don't just have tasib. Why do we choose tasib? And in tasib, in Quran, you have that, as you said, the man should be the provider. You have some inheritance that you have just daughters and you have the uncle who irritates. This uncle, they never see the uncle. He take the money, and the daughter will never again see the uncle. Who will protect these girls? Mm-hmm. So if we want to apply the Quran, mm-hmm. It should not be in a patriarchal way. So in the law, we should have, if the man take the money and don't provide, he need to be punished. Mm-hmm. The law is here to protect children, to protect citizens. Mm-hmm. It's not just here for religious stuff.
1: Very briefly.
14: Okay, I have 3 points. I'm not sure. Okay, so the first thing is, yes, I totally agree that women who have been wronged by the practices of men regarding the inheritance should be punished. That's totally, we have to agree with this, because Quran, when he decided for each one his portion, he did it very fairly. So that justice should be demanded and should be applied. Now, if we want to talk about something else, it is about the manhood of the man. I am against that uncle who is trying to take the rights of the daughters who have no one left to provide for them. I am against him. So the law should be very, very strong. Towards this man. Okay. And we have to push the men to retrieve back his manhood, not to let the woman be the man and the woman. Ew, dear woman, let's make the men again, most of men, because this is the real issue here. We don't want to get a lot of additional burden. Women is a woman and should stay like the kind person, the kind creature. Why are we trying to fight over the man? No, man should retrieve back his manhood, should provide for the girl, and the girl should be the kind one she wants to be. That's what we should fight for.
1: Okay.
14: And if she wants to work, she has the right to work, of course.
1: We will leave it there. Thank you very much. I'm not sure everyone in the audience agrees with you, but we will move on to our last question, and it comes from Selma Remodain.
15: Hello. Yes, my name is Selma Ramadan.
1: Close.
15: My question is, why in our Moroccan society do men get way more respect and value? For example, in family gatherings, men always get fed the best dishes first and the women get served last. Thank you.
1: Thank you very much indeed. I don't want to criticize the country that we are being very graciously hosted by, but the question is, why in Moroccan society do men get way more respect and value? For example, in family gatherings, men always get fed the best dishes first and women get served last. My presumption is also that the women do much of the cooking. Kilta Rias, is it your experience that men get served first and get the best dishes and the women get served last?
2: Okay, so in our family, it's quite the opposite. So, and also I have a quite funny story. My grandmother and my grandfather went on a trip with their friends once. While they were in the trip, my grandfather made a law. No woman should cook, and all the men should cook during the 3 days. Right. So they had to cook, they had to do the men's stuff, and to have the all that burden. So I think it depends. It's a cultural stuff that it depends on families. And also, I think that the respect we get by how we treat the other. We gain the respect. We don't wait for others to choose if they want to respect us or not.
1: Thank you very much. Frizzy, our singer, is it your experience that men get the best dishes served first and women get the remains?
8: I think it's just a relative thing. In my family, for example, if my mother ever does this, I would just see it as her way to appreciate the efforts my dad does outside, since she's a housewife, she doesn't work, and this is just her way to admire and acknowledge his men's efforts.
1: Thank you very much indeed. Miriam?
4: Well, in my personal experience, we don't have this. We are five. I have five siblings or six siblings, one daughter, one sister, and four and five brothers. But sisters are scarce, and therefore.

0: or they are very well dealt with. So, no. But in general, if that happens, yeah, I should disagree.
1: There's also a question about respect. You do not agree, then, that men get the respect and women do not?
0: Why should one be less respected than the
1: Right.
0: other?
1: Okay.
0: Respect should be based on the one's actions and the values and the personality. If he's good, he's good. He should be respected. If not, he's not. And he
1: Thank you
0: should
1: very
0: be.
1: much. Yusra.
2: Yeah, well, thankfully, me neither. I didn't have that experience growing up. My parents, my mom or my dad give us food, and we just kind of shared it around one table, and there wasn't any preferred person of the family that would get more food. But I do feel that women are less respected in our society, and a big example of that is, like the woman from the audience earlier said, if you step out right now, I don't think that you will see the same treatment with women and men on the street, which is the most obvious example in Morocco. If I go out right now, I will get harassed. I got harassed coming here. I got harassed yesterday. I'm getting harassed tomorrow. And men don't have to deal with that because public space is, in our unconscious mind, supposed to be a man's place. And I do think that, in that way, we can see that our society, I guess, prefers men or gives preferable treatment to men.
1: Thank you very much. I am afraid that is all the time we have for World Questions, Morocco, Young Women and Change. From my producer, Charlie Taylor, and me, a big thank you to this month's panel. Thanks also to all our wonderful questioners and all the contributors to our debate here at Les Étoiles de Jemaa El Fna in Marrakech. I'm Johnny Diamond. Thank you, as always, for listening.

0: Hi, I'm Saroja Coelho. Thanks for spending your evening with us. We're taking a break from our regular programming tonight, and we'll get back to it tomorrow. In the next hour, Q with Tom Power visits St. John's for a special live audience taping at the Historic Arts and Culture Center, including guests Alan Doyle, Alan Hocko, Mark Critch, Terra Nova, and many more. The news is next.
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5: From CBC News, The World This Hour, I'm Neil Herland. A major announcement in Alberta today. Premier Daniel Smith is expected to reveal details of a proposed oil pipeline. It follows a memorandum of understanding the federal government and Alberta signed last fall. As Natasha Reeb reports, it comes at a politically charged time between Ottawa and Alberta.
6: Ryan McKinnell is a political science professor at Edmonton's McEwan University.
7: Certainly the Prime Minister was more or less framing it as a national unity issue.
6: McKinnell says a pipeline deal might help quell separation sentiment in Alberta. Today, Premier Daniel Smith is set to lay out plans for the pipeline, meant to deliver a million barrels of oil a day to the BC coast. Some First Nations say both governments are touting only the economic gains and leaving out the environmental impacts. Also expected to be revealed today, will private oil and gas companies be on board with Alberta's pipeline proposal? Prime Minister Mark Carney has said the government will decide by October 1st whether the project is in the national interest, a few weeks before Albertans vote in a referendum on the separation question. Natasha Reeb, CBC News, Edmonton.
5: Canada's trade negotiators will have to face the Americans in another round of talks. The Trump administration announced on Canada Day that it will not extend its trade agreement with Canada and Mexico. Dominic Leblanc is the Canada-U.S. trade minister.
8: They want to make bilateral deals with Canada and Mexico to deal with a number of issues, and we're prepared to have those conversations with them as well.
5: But the CUSMA deal won't expire until 2036, and the next American president could be easier to negotiate with. Thousands of Manitobans in the Parkland region are being told to stay home. Rising floodwaters have washed away roads and cut off communities. As Ian Fraser reports, it's leaving people stranded.
9: You go camping to go off the grid a little bit, but you're just not expecting to have no means of getting out.
10: Courtney Carmichael is trapped at a provincial park in west central Manitoba. Heavy rains and rushing waters cutting off all four roads out of the park. Nikki St. Pierre says campers who tried to leave were turned around.
11: You have a bridge that is something like 20 feet underwater.
10: Since Monday, some areas of the Parkland region have been drenched by as much as 200 millimeters of rain. The flooding turned streets in the city of Dauphin into rivers. It forced the city's hospital and 150 homes in Swan River to be evacuated. Premier Wab Kanu says they're planning contingencies for people needing food and supplies. He says anyone needing emergency care will be reached.
12: And we will come get you by helicopter, by boat, by whichever means of conveyance is necessary.
10: Ian Fraser, CBC News, Winnipeg.
5: It's been 1 week since two powerful earthquakes shook Venezuela. More than 2,200 people were killed, and the death toll keeps rising. The search for survivors has now turned into a recovery operation. The CBC's Jorge Barrera reports from Venezuela.
13: A priest gives last rites, standing atop the shattered remains of nine apartment towers in a neighborhood in the eastern part of the state of La Guaira, emerging as the hardest hit area in Venezuela following last week's twin earthquakes. This looks like a war zone, says Sabrina Carrasco, who survived along with her mother. Her four brothers and grandmother remain buried. She says 2,700 people lived here, and a little over 100 bodies have so far been dug out. The total killed, unknown. Canopies dot this undulating landscape where local residents, with little help from authorities, have dug their own tunnels to retrieve their loved ones. Prison Minister Julio Garcia Serpa charged with overseeing a large tent city for the displaced. This tragedy outstrips the capacity of any state to respond, he says. Jorge Barrera, CBC News, La Guaira, Venezuela.
5: And that is your World This Hour. I'm Neil Herland.
14: Hello, I'm Saroja Coelho, joining you here on CBC Radio 1. We pressed pause on our regular schedule this evening, and we'll get back to it tomorrow. But in the meantime, here's Q with Tom Power. Back in November, Tom took the show on the road back to his hometown of St. John's, Newfoundland.
15: Hey, I'm Tom Power. Welcome to Q. So I'm glad you tuned in today. You're about to hear something special. If you're new to the show, hi, welcome to the show. If you are not new to the show, you probably know, because I mention it like every 5 minutes, that I am from Newfoundland and Labrador. I'm obviously very proud of it, but I'm also just very proud to be part of like the history of, or the long line of artists and media people from Newfoundland and Labrador. So a while back, because of our 10th season of Q with me as the host, we finally took the show back to my home. We did a live show in front of a sold-out, loud, incredible audience at the St. John's Arts and Culture Center. If any of this sounds familiar, it's because this is a re-aired broadcast. You might have caught it the first time around. So I should also mention that what you're about to hear is not the full thing. We uploaded a part two to the live show, and you can find that on our podcast, Q with Tom Power. But the first thing you're about to hear right now is a little bit of me talking to the hometown crowd. I was very, very nervous. You can imagine what it's like to stand on stage and so many people are in the audience are like your old teachers or your friends or, you know, people from your neighborhood. I was talking to them about why we decided to make the trip. Without further ado, this is Q live in St. John's. It is so great to be home. It's so great to be here at the Arts and Culture Center, just a few minutes from where I grew up. I'll tell people quite often, though I hardly ever mention that I'm from Newfoundland on the show. I tell people quite often that growing up here, if you were into the arts, you couldn't just be into one thing. If you liked folk music, you also had to go to metal shows and country shows and punk shows. And not only that, you were part of an arts community and there was a responsibility there. You'd have to go see theater and live comedy and dance and visual art and performance art. And I think coming up, in fact, I know coming up in an environment like that here is the reason I can do this show at all, about all the different kinds of art being made across this country and around the world. I'm so excited that tonight, Canada and beyond gets to hear even just a slice of some of the art that comes out of this place for a population of over just 500,000, a place that really punches above our weight. So let's get the show on the road. When we decided to do the show, we knew we had to include one of this province's greatest ambassadors, greatest storytellers. I once saw a picture of this gentleman next to Danny Williams on Facebook. And it said, the Premier of Newfoundland and Labrador and Danny Williams. He just wrapped up a sold-out run of his hit musical, Telltale Harbor, in Toronto. Would you please welcome to the stage, Alan Doyle.
16: Come on, let's start it right. Let's start it right. All together. Let's hear it.

0: That's the way to start it off, right there.
1: Alan Doyle, everybody, give him another round of applause. Come on, keep it going, keep it going, keep on going.
0: I was wondering if people would sing along. How foolish of me to wonder.
2: You said to me backstage, I'll do the first verse by myself and then the second verse, but hopefully people will sing.
0: Here we are. I've been away too long, clearly. When to go?
2: You're about to go out on tour, a big, long run, not long from now, right?
0: Still in the game. Can't believe it. Yeah, we,
2: Unlike the Toronto Maple Leafs. Yeah, I'm sorry. Ron McLean's going to kill me.
0: Having spent my time in Toronto, if I could tell you, I figured out really quickly two ways to upset everyone in Toronto, right? The first one is an obvious one. Walk up to someone in Toronto and tell them that their hockey team's pretty good.
2: Yeah.
0: They are beside, and then the big one, of course, is tell them that, you know, all your experiences in the last 5 or 6 weeks in Toronto on public transit have been awesome.
2: Yeah.
0: I'm sorry, guys. The subway works. I know what to tell you. I got everywhere I wanted to go. It just works. I'm sorry.
2: You're going back out. You still love the road. How long have you been out on the road now?
0: Someone asked me, like a kid asked me at a gig. I said, how many concerts have you done in your lifetime? And I said, buddy, I don't know. Like,
2: it's 20 years of Great Big Sea, 10 years of Alan Solo.
0: Yeah.
2: And then before that?
0: Yeah, before that was when we were doing all the gigs, because we played 5 or 6, you know, different places downtown. And I don't know. I mean,
2: what keeps you going?
0: Well, I still love it, right? I still love getting on stage, and I still love playing music, and I still love traveling. I was that way when I was 14 in Petty Harbor, and I've seen no reason to stop. You know, I still love doing it, and I still get to play with a great gang, and the audiences are still showing up. I mean, we announced the new tour, and we're starting right here in St. John's, by the way. And I'm looking forward to that. The Already Dancing tour starts, and the response was so big that we added a second night in St. John's. We're doing 2 nights at Massey Hall in Toronto and onwards. And so, yeah, I feel really lucky, and I'm not kidding. I feel really lucky to still be in the game at all. Like, that's enough for me. You know, but to still have a little bit of, it feels like it's still growing, you know, yeah. Like, and that's incredible, you know, because here I am in my mid 30s and it's,
2: You look great, by the way.
0: You look great.
2: The last thing, you also have a book out this month. You just released a book called The Smiling Land about your journeys around Newfoundland and Labrador.

0: Door. And in it, you talk about how you're, even though you're on the road all the time, how even though it may be a lot more convenient, I saw this line in the book, it may have been a lot more convenient for your touring life to move away. You have never kept a home anywhere but here in Newfoundland and Labrador. What, how come?
1: Well, why would you? The funniest thing about that whole thing to me is that, you know, all the good fortune in my life, you know, like traveling and got to travel and play music and, you know, under a couple of awesome umbrellas, three or four really, and then doing a bit of film and television stuff and, you know, theater or whatever. And I've gotten to go to some of the greatest cities in the world, you know, and not one time has it ever occurred to me to move to one of them and not live in St. John's. Like, it's never even crossed my mind. Like, how weird that would be. And one of the things, the whole Smiling Land book that I just released is kind of an attempt to answer that question. It's like, you know, what is it about a place that makes you love it so much, you know? And, you know, I mean, Mom's Bread is good.
0: Yeah, and Athens does not have the Village Mall. But that still, right. You know.
1: Alan, food court, the Athens.
0: Athens does not have
1: the, food
0: the hot shop at the food court, no, the Village Mall. I'm just going to point that out. And I think I can speak for everybody here that everyone's so glad you never left, but also an unbelievable amount of pride in both in you and the ambassadorship you've done for this province. And thank you so much for coming out today. Alan Doyle, everybody. The two actors you're about to hear from next have two pretty different stories. One of them is a former child actor who was born in Paris but worked all over the world. The other was born in the Goulds. Well, born on Belle Island, grew up in the Goulds, just out of St. John's. He spent a lot of his career building up the entertainment industry in this province. Together, they are the stars of the hit CBC detective series, St. Pierre. Please put your hands together for Alan Hocko and Josephine Joubert. How are you? How's it going? What's going on? How's everybody doing? Josephine, how are you doing? Nice to see you.
2: Fantastic. Super nervous to be here.
0: Oh,
2: super
0: no
2: happy.
0: More than me. No
2: Look
0: more
2: at these
0: than
2: people.
0: Me.
2: Oh, my God.
0: You don't have to do the show in front of someone who owns, like, the key-making shop near your mom's house. So, you know. That's what's terrifying. If someone from Tulks is here, I don't know what I'm going to do. Josephine, talk to me a little bit about growing up in France and sort of what you knew of St. Pierre then.
2: God, okay, I knew nothing about Saint-Pierre. I knew it existed because it's a French territory, but I couldn't even place it on the map of the world. I'm ashamed. I'm a very bad French person. So when I knew I got the job, I was like, okay, I need to know where it is. So I Googled it, and I was like, oh, my God, where am I going? Like, what is this place? Where am I going to stay? Where am I going to eat? Like, but, you know, it's very surprising. It's a lovely place, and I'm glad we get to spend, like, a lot of time there. The people are just amazing. And
0: are there parts of it that feel like home? Are there parts of it that feel like, 'cause I know you've shot in the UK as well, and you shot across Canada. Like, are there parts of it of being, because you are in France when you're on St. Pierre. Like,
2: yeah,
0: do you, are there parts of it that feel like home?
2: It's a mix of a lot of things. It's a mix of Canada and France. Like, I know the crew is like, we're going to France. They're so excited. And I'm like, yeah, it's France. Yes, it is, but not
0: it's
2: really.
0: It's France-ish. Yeah,
2: I'm a Parisian. Right. Sorry. Like, I'm going to brag. I'm a Parisian, so I'm a little bit picky.
3: I thought you were
2: stuff.
3: From Mount Pearl.
0: Yeah.
3: All this time.
2: Some people get super excited about the pastries and then, like, the French food. And I'm like, yeah, it's good. Like, the croissants are quite okay. But, like, come to Paris and I'll show you what a real croissant is.
0: As the kids say, shots fired. Shots fired. And also, if you're footing the bill, I'll certainly go to Paris. That's fine. No problem. No. You know, when I think about St. Pierre and I think about the early days of Republic of Doyle Island, it seems, I mean, I can't imagine how different it must be in terms of film and television production happening here compared to when you first came home. I mean, you have TV and film production all over the city, multiple movies, multiple TV shows being filmed at the same time, only some of them featuring detective dogs. No disrespect, by the way, big Hudson and Rex fan, love Hudson and Rex.
4: Totally, totally.
0: We couldn't get Rex. There's soundstages being built, a new school for TV and film production. Tell me a little bit about how you have seen, or you have most seen, the industry transform here.
4: Well, it is incredible, and it comes down to, like, being open to the industry. So, you know, Newfoundland and Labrador, you know, we've been doing this a long time. Like you said, like Paul Pope, Mary Sexton, Barbara Doran, like, people were out there,

0: all of our crew, all of our artists, all of our actors, like they're able to have an actual living, make an actual living in the industry in this province. And that's like something that's super special to me.
1: It's a beautiful story. It's a beautiful show. Congratulations on the new season. I can't wait to see more of it. Thank you so much, Josephine Joubert and Alan Hawko, everybody.
2: Thank you so much.
1: I'm Tom Power, you're listening to Q. I'm so excited for you to hear what's about to happen on stage. Widely known as the first Inuk professional classical singer, she has deftly combined her dazzling soprano voice with both English and Inuktitut. How fitting she is here a day after November 7th, which is International Inuit Day. In the past year, she won a Juno for Classical Composition of the Year, received an honorary doctorate from the University of Acadia. She was invested as a member of the Order of Canada, and I'm so pleased to say she is here to perform for us today. Accompanied by pianist Leslie Hewlett and throat singers Ashley Dicker and Sophonie Anatok, performing Life Song, please join me in welcoming from Nunatsiavut and Corner Brook, Diantha Edmonds.

0: Symphony on the Top, performing a live song, and Deante Edmonds. Deante, come on over.
1: Nakamik, so happy to be here this evening.
0: Deante, that was absolutely beautiful. Thank you so much. But that wasn't that spectacular.
1: Thank you.
0: I wonder if you could tell me a little bit about the song that we just heard. And I think that I can speak for everybody in the audience when we're wondering a little bit about that last line that sort of hung and caught us all off guard. How will you be remembered? Talk to me a little bit about that song and about that line.
1: This song actually came to me really quickly. I don't think I originally even planned to have this certain number of songs on the album Connections a few years ago. And then just one day I was thinking, and these words just poured out of me, and the song came to me like that. And that doesn't always happen.
0: Yeah.
1: But I felt like I tapped into something that I had been feeling a lot, especially since the loss of my father. And I thought, how will you be remembered? And don't we all want to be remembered for the love that we gave, the love that we have for ourselves and extend to those in our lives, in our circles, and beyond that out into the world? And I mean, to me, it really just comes down to that. That's what we're here to do, to connect and to feel that love and to share that. So that's why the song begins and ends with throat singing. The song that throat song that they're doing is called the Love Song. And so it's the beginning and end of everything.
0: Beautifully said.
1: Thank you.
0: Tell me, can you tell me a little bit about your dad? What was your dad's name?
1: Albert Edmonds, and he was from Hopedale in Nunatsiavut, the north coast of Labrador, and he is dearly missed, and he was all love. He was all love. My mother is a beautiful blonde Irish Newfoundlander who is having her 80th birthday very soon. And they raised my siblings and I in a home full of love and music and pride in who we are and where we come from and what we put out into the world.
0: The last time we spoke, we talked about how the history of classical music, you mentioned that there, indigenous classical musicians are few and far in between, but growing. But you talked about how the history of classical music, there is a history of classical music that is unique to the Inuit of Nunatsiavut. You are called, as I referred to you, the first Inuk professional classical singer. But you have pointed out that classical music sung by Inuit in Inuktitut goes back centuries.
1: Yeah. Yes, and thank you for giving me the chance to talk about this, because it's something I'm very proud of and something that I still can't believe is in my ancestry and in my genes.
0: Talk to us a little bit.
1: Because I became a classical singer simply because it was my passion, and singing has always felt like I'm being my truest Deantha. So for those of you who know me from childhood and you know that I talk too much and I sing all the time, you understand exactly what I mean. But to find out in my 30s that Inuit in Nunatsiavut were singing Mozart and Bach and Haydn, you know, these famous European classical composers, Inuit in Nunatsiavut were singing this music in Inuktitut, and playing stringed instruments and brass instruments, singing in four-part choral harmonies with soloists. And this music became something very unique to Nunatsiavut. This is something not a lot of people are aware of, and something I take great pride in sharing wherever I can. Because not only did the Inuit learn how to read and sing and perform and play this music, but they really did make it into something that belongs to them.
0: I think what's so clear to me when you talk about that is that, you know, I was referring to you as such a groundbreaking musician, such a groundbreaking figure for music in Canada, but it's also that beautiful thing where you're both a groundbreaking musician and also a link in a long chain.
1: Mm-hmm.
0: And I think it's such an incredible story, and I thank you so much for the performance. And again, we're all just so proud of you here in Newfoundland and Labrador.
1: Nothing.
0: One more.

Deantha Edmonds, what a joy to talk to her. Alan Hawker and Josephine Joubert, what a joy. Alan Doyle, I knew the show was going to be pretty special when everyone started singing along with, like, the first line of the first song. You're in the middle of a very special episode of Q, the live episode we taped in my hometown of St. John's, Newfoundland and Labrador. What you're hearing is a live show recorded in front of about 1,000 people at the St. John's Arts and Culture Center. And so far, you've heard from some of Newfoundland and Labrador's finest. Alan Doyle, Deantha Edmonds, Alan Hawker, Josephine Joubert. But this next guest, as you're about to hear, was a surprise to the audience. He wasn't on the poster. We didn't announce that he'd be there. And when I tell you the roof blew off the Arts and Culture Center when people saw who it was, I'm only kind of exaggerating. My sister told me afterwards that I think it was hers or someone's Apple Watch showed dangerous audio decibel levels. That's how loud it got when he came out. I'll let you hear what the audience heard that night. Tonight you're going to see some very special guests that we wanted to keep as a surprise from our live audience. And I'd like to introduce one of them right now, because Q is very happy to support this young emerging artist. He is a comedian on the rise, born right here in St. John's. Would you please put your hands together for Rick Mercer?

0: Thank you so much for that. That was so lovely.
1: Emerging.
0: Up and coming.
1: All those things.
0: How are you? Nice to see you.
1: It's great to be here. This is amazing. What a great crowd. What a great idea. This is fantastic.
0: I know, it's wild. We should do it every week. What do you remember? We're here at the Arts and Culture Center. What was your first time playing the Arts and Culture Center?
1: Well, one of my first memories of the Arts and Culture Center was we were brought here by school. So we got 1,100 people, I think. And so I was probably 7 years of age, and other schools were here as well. So it was 1,100 seven-year-olds. And I remember I was in the middle with a buddy of mine, and in those days, I don't know if it's now, but there were like 1,000 light bulbs ceiling. Yeah. So my buddy and I, we started shaking our heads like crazy, shaking our heads, and it was just a wild effect. And then this teacher is on the aisle and starts going, boys, stop shaking your head. Stop shaking your heads. And I realize it's a teacher, but it's not a teacher from our school. So we're good to go. So we keep shaking our heads, shaking, madly shaking. And then this teacher became so incensed, he walked up on the center stage and he said, if one more child looks up at these lights and shakes their head. And then I had the glorious experience of watching 1,100 seven-year-olds look up and start shaking their head.
0: Let's talk a little bit about the tour. So Stand Up for Canada, I want to say the most successful comedy tour I've heard of in Canada in decades. Tickets sold out all over the country, and a really important show at this moment, even though I know that doing things for the importance is not necessarily what you like to acknowledge in yourself, but I do think it was a very important show. Talk to me a little bit about that title, Stand Up for Canada, and what you wanted to do.
1: You know, my act has never changed. I chose a long time ago that I was going to take a celebratory lane. And in comedy, a lot of great comedy, a lot of brilliant comedy, some of the best comedy is about tearing down. But I decided when I got the Mercer report that we were going to take a celebratory lane, and that hasn't changed. And I think that there was a real desire for Canadians to come together to celebrate, not to dunk on the States, because they're doing that themselves, quite frankly, but to celebrate the country. And that was the vibe of the show. And yeah, we sold 40,000 tickets out of the gate. Like, It was a tremendous experience. I loved every minute of it.
0: How was the experience? I mean, you've been touring this country for an awful long time. Since, like I said, you were in your 20s. You took Show Me the Button, and I'll push it to the National Arts Center. You toured it around the country. You've been on the road for a very long time. What did you find the biggest difference between touring in your 20s and touring now?
1: Well, Now I'm doing pure stand-up, which I never did, right? And I'm loving it. But I tell you one difference from touring now than in my 20s. Now I wear hearing aids. And I started out as an idiot child. Then I became a boy wonder. Then I became an angry young man. Now I'm a guy with gray hair who does stand-up and wears hearing aids. But the new hearing aids are, like, they're totally flippy. Like, they do so much. So they do everything that your phone does, except it's inside your head.
0: So like, hold on, you're answering what?
1: Oh, like if I'm in Toronto and someone rings the doorbell at my house in St. John's, ding dong in my head. And then I tap my head twice like that. And then I go, hello, how can I help you? And the guy goes, oh, it's an Amazon delivery. And I'm like, oh, I'm just getting out of the shower. Can you put it behind the bush there? And he goes, okay, thank you. But no one ever knows who I'm talking to. So anyway, I'm on stage in Vancouver. It's like 1,200 people. I'm in the middle of this rant. I'm doing my stand-up, and I'm talking about whether or not Canada should buy the $35 billion American fighter jets. And suddenly, bring, the phone starts ringing in my head. And I'm like, no, we're not going to buy these fighter jets. And then I try to hang up by tapping twice on the side of my head. But I only tap once. And then I get a robot voice saying, this is the Canadian Revenue Agency. We have issued a warrant for your arrest. And I'm like saying, you're like, no, and we can buy French fighter jets. And we can buy it. Sweden makes a fighter jet. They're a bitch to put together, but once they're assembled, they're great. And then I just keep furiously tapping. And then it finally hangs up, but I was thinking the audience must think, well, he really wants us to buy the Swedish fighter jet.
0: Back in your head.
1: Slapping.
0: I think that it was not that long ago. I mean, as much as it was Stand Up for Canada and as much as you were very clear that you did not want to dunk on or roast the United States, it's hard. It has been hard to think about changing perceptions of Canada from America and Americans. And I was thinking a lot, knowing that you were coming on today, about talking to Americans, which you did years and years ago on 20 Minutes on the Westminster Report. Does this current political moment we're in make you reflect differently on that work? Make you remember things differently about the work that you did back then?
1: Well, talking to Americans, for starters, was the best job I ever had. Also the easiest. But I loved it because every week I would visit a different state, and I love America, and I always loved America, and Canadians, by and large, love America. And the interesting thing about that experience was I would be standing there on the street in any state, and I went to 30 of them or something, and it was the same thing every time. I would be standing there, I'd be as a young man in a suit, and I had the big news camera on the shoulder of a news cameraman guy, looking guy, and a director with me. There was three of us. And I would say, excuse me. And whoever was walking by would assume that I was like the local news, the NBC affiliate.
0: Yeah.
1: And they would go, nope. They had no interest. They'd put up their hand, nope. And I'd say, do you have a minute for Canada? And then they'd stop and say, Canada, of course. Because they had incredible goodwill towards us.
0: Yeah.
1: And then, of course, I would do the act with them. And I admit it was basically one joke over and over again. But why it worked was it was always pointing out that Americans, and this is in their nature and for a lot of different reasons, will believe anything about Canada. I mean, I had a governor believe our parliament was made out of ice and melting. I had a governor believe that, you know, we had a 22-hour clock. And we were thinking of moving to 24. I mean, it went on and on and on. But the thing is now, I told them silly things about Canada, but now there are serious forces telling Americans that Canada is a bad partner, Canada is a bad neighbor, Canada is a bad trading partner, Canada is where all the guns in America are coming from, that's where the fentanyl is coming from, all the drugs. So

0: I think it's a very different view of Canada right now. If you were standing on the street and you said, got a question from Canada, yeah. I think you would get a very different reaction like, than you, when I was doing it.
1: Would you do it now? Would you ever do it again like that?
0: No. That would involve going there. Yeah. No. I've gone through, like, since I did that, and again, I was a kid when I did that, I've gone through probably, like, 7 people that ran the CBC, and every time a new person comes in and takes over the CBC, I get a call, and they go, Rick, I've got this idea. It's kind of out of the, box. How about you bring back talking to, wait for it, Americans? And, I did it, and I'm happy that it exists the way it did, and it certainly launched me, and no.
2: Thank you so much for doing this tonight, man. This means a lot to me that you came out to do the show tonight.
0: Thank you.
2: I really, really appreciate it.
0: Thank you so much.
2: And, we're all just so proud of you. We're all just such big fans of you. Thanks for everything you've ever done for this province, and thank you so much. Rick Mercer, everybody.
0: Wasn't that nice? Tom Powell.
3: We're gonna kick off the second half with another surprise guest. The band you're about to hear has been a staple at every festival, packed pub, and best party you've ever been to in Newfoundland and Labrador for over 30 years. They are ambassadors for this province and have shared our culture far and wide around the world, performing their song Live Until I Die from their album Life in the Harbor. Would you please welcome to the stage, Shanny Ganoff.

0: Shanigan Knott, Chris Andrews on guitar and vocal, Patrick Moran on fiddle and vocal, Ian Chapman on bass and vocal, Brad Tuck drums and vocal, Justin Martin accordion and vocal, and Chris Andrews joins me here. That was beautiful, man. That was lovely to hear you. I love that. Tell me about a little bit about that song.
1: That's a song we were playing in Fort McMurray, and we were still in winter here, and it was spring up there, so it was a nice sunny day, and yeah. I was sitting outside the venue, and this guy came up to me and said, "I'm going to see your show tonight." Just back from the doctor. He said, "I got to quit smoking and drinking. I got to watch what I eat, but I don't care. I'm going to live till I die." I said, "That's a good sign there."
0: Obviously, you and the band have been on our minds a lot over the past few months since the sad, sudden passing of your bandmate and good friend, Mark Hiscock. But I want to start by talking a little bit about how the band got together. I mean, I've known you for a long time, man, and I've only heard this story, but I've never heard it from you, is that at Aaron's Pub, Ralph O'Brien double-booked you and Mark, and you guys decided to... talk to me a little bit about that.
1: Yeah, it's a true story. I knew who Mark was. Back then, well, everyone knows who Mark is and was. He was on, Skipper and Company and yeah. Eyes the Buy and everything. Everybody knew Mark. So we were playing at Aaron's Pub. We were teenagers. And instead of sending one of us, Ralph had double booked us. Instead of sending one of us home, he said, "Why don't you guys get up and play together?" And 31 years later, here we are. Yep.
0: What was it about Mark? What was it about Mark as a person and a player that you knew after that performance? Like, this is something we need to do for real.
1: Well, at the time, he was the only accordion player I knew of. Maybe Bob Hallett.
0: Yeah,
1: was similar. Stood up, played, and sang.
0: Yeah,
1: it was only two of them at the top of my mind that did that.
0: Yeah,
1: and we were so different because Mark liked the Newfoundland country, the old Newfoundland, and I was more into the Ryan's Fancy and Sons of Aaron, but when you put it together, it seemed to really work. People seemed to enjoy it, and he was a really nice guy too.
0: I wanted to ask you about this as much as you want to talk about it. So I hosted the East Coast Music Awards this year in St. John's. You guys were already planned to be the opening act. You were going to kick off the whole show. I got a call that afternoon that said that, you know, tragically, suddenly, Mark Hiscock had died, and that Shani was still going to play. So can you talk to me a little bit about that day, about the decision, what led to it? Talk to me a little bit about that.
1: Well, after Mark had his fall, it was a couple of days after before he passed away, and I had been talking to him, and he, pure Mark was tough as nails. He really was. And he said, "I'll be ready for the ECMAs." And I was like, "Okay, as long as you're sure, and then what happened, that happened. Yeah. And we had a chat, and, we always sort of, in the band, had this set of rules about how you keep going forward. And, we talked about it before. It wasn't something we hadn't talked about. And the decision was the best way we could honor our friend and our bandmate was to go up and play as hard as we could that night.
0: It was something you had talked about beforehand? Mm-hmm. It was something that...
1: Yeah.
0: It was something that you had talked about beforehand, that if something happened to one of you, that you would...
1: Keep her going. Yeah.
0: What do you remember about the performance that night?
1: Not much.
0: Yeah.
1: No. Not much. We were on stage about 4 minutes, and maybe we were in the stadium in about 5 minutes. I went and picked up everybody, and we all jumped in my Suburban, Bud and the guys, and we went down, we sang, and we had a brief chat with yourself and
0: yeah.
1: a couple other friends, but we didn't stick around very long. We were, it wasn't easy, but we know that that's what he would have wanted,
0: yeah.
1: and there's no doubt his accordion was on stage with us that night, but I think he was too, yeah.
0: I hope you got to feel, it was an amazing thing to fly in from Toronto that day and turn on VOCM and hear a province-wide call-in show, mourning a musician, and the amount of love and support that came towards the band in that moment. Were you able to feel that? Were you able to take that?
1: Oh, yes. Mark was such a nice guy. He was a gentle guy, too.
0: Yeah,
1: and he was, friendly to everybody, and, what do you have? That's, you know, this was Mark, you know. I said, who's that, Mark? I don't know.
0: Yeah.
1: But he spoke to everybody.
0: Yeah.
1: He talked, you know, he loved the water. He loved Newfoundland and Labrador. He loved the accordion, you know. Besides his wife and family, you know, the water and the accordion were his two other loves, you know.
0: So you felt that from across the province?
1: Oh, did we ever. Yeah. And the outreach, I mean, the people that reached out and how the province and beyond reacted and, you know, spoke of them and mourned them was amazing.
0: How has it been, Shani, continuing on?
1: It's different.
0: Yeah, I bet.
1: And, you know, after 31 years and thousands of shows, I still look over and he's not there.
0: Yeah.
1: You know, and like I said, we didn't have a set list. I didn't need to tell him. He knew what I was going to do.
0: Yeah.
1: You know, and I knew what he was going to do.
0: Yeah.
1: You know, but it's... Shani to us was something that's a fun brand that continued. Like I said, we talked about it. Something that happened to me or something that happened to him or whatever, you know, keep it rolling.
0: Keep it going.
1: And, you know, the band's 31 years old. Now we got guys in the band that are 30.
0: Bleak.
1: So, you Bleak. Know, I say to them all the time, you can have like the Shani Gannock experience.
0: Yeah. Right? I think it's an absolutely beautiful thing that you kept the band going. I think it's a beautiful thing in a way to honor your friend and continue to make unbelievable music. And thank you so much for coming on today and talking to us about it.
1: My pleasure, Tom.
0: Chris Andrews, everybody. And Shani Gannock. I am so... I said this the other day to someone that I said, to quote Alan Doyle, I'm luckier than most. I've had a luckier life than I ever could have imagined I could have ever had. But truly, the things that have required me to be able to do this job with the amazing team that I work with here on Q. Someone asked me the other day, you know, what are the things you sort of needed to be able to do the job? And I said, a sort of preparation, compassion for people, and a sense of presence. And I thought about the idea that being growing up here, having hard work instilled to me because you know how hard the people worked the generations before you in order for you to be here at all. The idea that hard times come and go, so you need to be able to be present when the times are good. And the idea of being kind and generous to everyone you meet, that is Newfoundland and Labrador at its best. I realized that all of the things that have allowed me to somehow be able to do this job have come by the true fortune of just being from Newfoundland and Labrador. So it's great to be home. We have one more song for you tonight. We heard the great Ron Hines and Sonny's Dreams last time. I saw Ron Hines. I was up at that balcony in the last row when he performed here. And we all miss him so much. And we thought we'd close things off with his great anthem about this great city. Would you please welcome Alan Doyle and Shani Gannock performing the St. John's Waltz.
2: 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Tom, come join us. Come join us. Make some noise for Tom Power on the guitar, everybody. Tom Power on the guitar. Nothing wrong with waltzing in the aisles at the Arts and Culture Center in St. John's. All right, here we go.

0: Alan Doyle and Sandy Ganock, everybody. 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
1: A joy to re-air and relive that night with you today. You know, after it was over, I was talking to Alan Hocko, you know, who was on the show, the co-creator and lead in this big CBC hit show, St. Pierre. And he said, man, oh, man, I got to tell you, like, Alan Doyle, me, Mark Critch, Rick Mercer, Shani Ganock, I don't think we've all been on the same show before. Like, I think everyone thinks it's such a small little place, and of course we're all, but like, not really. Deantha, like, I don't think we had all been together in one room before. So it felt very special. It felt very special both for, hopefully you to listen to that night, but I think it felt special for the people in the audience to kind of have everybody in one place. And I was so proud to just be a part of it, to be a fly on the wall and help you experience it. Thanks so much to everybody involved in that show, especially the crowd at CBC Newfoundland and the crowd at the St. John's Arts and Culture Center. Tomorrow on the show, this is exciting, you're going to hear a secret Newfoundlander. I'll give you a spoiler because it's the top of the interview tomorrow and she's never talked about it before. But Anna Lamb, the star of the big Netflix CBC hit North of North, who is from Iqaluit, Nunavut, discloses where she was really born. I'll give you a hint. That's tomorrow on the show. We'll see you soon. Later on.

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4: From CBC News, The World This Hour, I'm Neil Herland. The United States has declined to extend the CUSMA trade deal with Canada and Mexico. The move was expected, but it's not what Canada wanted, and now the Carney government has to figure out the next move. Peter Armstrong reports from Washington.
5: Nothing really changes. All this means is that the three parties couldn't come to an agreement that would have extended CUSMA for 16 years. But even without that extension, it's going to continue to operate as is until it expires, which is July 1st of 2036. The Americans know this deal doesn't expire for 10 years. Just take a look at the official statement from the U.S. Trade Representative Jameson Greer. It said, you know, the United States is going to continue to engage with Mexico and Canada to address the agreement's shortcomings. But he went on to say, however, the agreement remains in force pending resolution of these issues or until the agreement's termination. So politically, the midterms are now looming and the Republicans look to be in trouble. So do the Americans want to get this done before then, or does a deal emerge after that? But the biggest point of pressure is economic. This is causing real pain, sure, in Canada and Mexico, but it's also causing economic harm here in the U.S. And businesses want relief, and they want that relief sooner, not later. Peter Armstrong, CBC News, Washington.
4: Extreme weather in Ottawa forced the cancellation of the official Canada Day celebration in the capital last night. The traditional fireworks show and a concert featuring Alessia Cara and the Bare Naked Ladies were both scrapped as rain, thunder, lightning, and the risk of tornadoes hung over eastern Ontario. Paul Langlois from The Tragically Hip was also supposed to perform.
6: I mean, I got a little privately emotional. Like, not only for me, there's so many other, you know, artists and known and unknown that had a big opportunity today just to play in front of the country. And on Canada Day, like, it's just, you sort of can't beat that.
4: The National Capital Commission, which runs the celebration in Ottawa, cited safety reasons for the cancellation. A glacial lake near Pemberton, B.C. has burst, sending icy floodwaters towards the village. Residents are now bracing for what's to come. Caroline Bargoot has reaction.
7: We've done everything we can do, so it's just a matter of waiting.
8: For weeks, Don Coggins and his neighbors have been on edge, told a nearby glacial lake will burst, sending as much as 30 meters of floodwaters their way. That rupture has now started. The worst of it expected into Thursday.
7: It is a relief. Now it's started. At least we can deal with whatever comes our way instead of just sitting here and waiting.
8: Two dozen properties northeast of Pemberton, B.C. are on evacuation orders, including Coggins. He set up flood bladders around his home, which are similar to sandbags, and is planning to stay put to make sure he can protect his property.
7: When it lets go completely, then it will be a flood. Just a question of how deep it's going to get, that's all.
8: The glacial lake has burst twice before, in 2024 and 2025. No homes were flooded. An embankment was strengthened this year to keep floodwaters in Pool Creek. Caroline Bargoot, CBC News, Vancouver.
4: One of the most beloved actors from the 1980s says he has Alzheimer's disease. Danny Glover starred in the Lethal Weapon movies, and he shared his diagnosis with NBC.
9: Do you fear losing your memories? Is that hard?
10: I'm sure as it advances, things are going to be different and changing.
4: Glover is 79 years old and was diagnosed with the disease in 2023. All three countries hosting this year's World Cup will advance to the round of 16. Last night, the U.S. beat Bosnia 2-0 to secure a ticket to the next round. Canada's soccer team will play Morocco this Saturday in Houston. Coach Jesse March isn't saying what role the star captain, Alfonso Davies, will have.
11: We will be thinking about how to use Alfonso again in this game, whether from the starter or off the bench.
4: Davies suffered a hamstring injury in May. And that is your World This Hour. I'm Neil Herland.
12: Hello, Saroja Coelho here. You're listening to CBC Radio 1. We're changing things up tonight, but we'll be back with our regular schedule tomorrow evening. Up next, bookends with Matea Roach highlight conversations with some excellent Canadian authors over the past year.
13: Hi, I'm Matea Roach. Welcome to Bookends. Canada Day is right around the corner, so today we're celebrating some of the memorable Canadian authors we've featured on Bookends so far. From a hockey drama in the Maritimes, to Canadian soldiers during the Second World War, to a long journey north, I hope you enjoy these few sides of Canada that might feel familiar to you, and some that might feel brand new. I've read and watched a fair number of Second World War stories in my time, so it was refreshing to encounter one that gave me a look at Canadian history through a different set of eyes. Jack Wang's debut novel, The Riveter, does just that. The Riveter takes place in 1942, and the world is engulfed in war when we meet protagonist Josiah Chang. He's a Chinese-Canadian man fighting for recognition on the battlefield and at home, and he's doing all that while pursuing the love of his life. I spoke with Jack Wang back in January of 2025 when the novel came out. He told me all about the inspiration behind Josiah Chang, and I got a little bit of a history lesson out of it, too. Here's a piece of that conversation. In the years leading up to the war, Josiah is almost like a kind of very traditional Canadian woodsman type character. He was a lumberjack. He grew up rurally in Cariboo, British Columbia. And then his first kind of wartime job before he enters service is he's working as a riveter building ships. Can you paint us a bit of a picture of what kind of a character this is?
14: Sure. His name, as you mentioned, is Josiah Chang. And, you know, those initials are meant to make people think of Johnny Canuck, who's kind of this, Canadian equivalent to Uncle Sam, and is part of the popular imaginary and represents Canada and Canadiana. And he sort of reemerged during the Second World War as a cartoon figure who fought fascism and the Nazis, and he was a lumberjack. And so Josiah Chang is an attempt to suggest that Chinese Canadians were very much Canadian and part of the history of this country. And so he is someone who starts as a faller or a lumberjack and moves into a wartime industry building victory ships in a shipyard in Vancouver, as many Chinese Canadians did. And on the one hand, he's sort of a larger than life figure. You know, he's strong and he's able and he's confident. On the other hand, you know, we have to ask ourselves, why should, you know, an Asian male character who's simply strong and able and confident seem larger than life or unusual, right? You know, many stories depict Chinese males and Asian males differently, but I think that many Chinese Canadians, in fact, were full of self-belief like he was.
13: Mm. In the 1940s, Chinese Canadians were not considered equal citizens, didn't have access to the same sorts of rights that white settler Canadians did. Josiah is a character who's interesting because he's not an immigrant. He was born in Cariboo, British Columbia. He's one of several generations of his family to have been born in Canada. What would life have been like for someone of Chinese ancestry living in British Columbia during this wartime period?
14: Yeah, I think because subsequent generations of Chinese Canadians have gone on to assimilate in Canadian society, gone on to be successful in many ways, and because new generations of Chinese immigrants often arrive already affluent or fairly affluent, I think we forget just how abject it was to be Chinese Canadian 100 years ago. Many people know about the head taxes that were levied expressly to keep people of Chinese descent out of Canada. By the time we reached the Second World War, the Chinese Immigration Act, otherwise known as the Exclusion Act, had been in effect for nearly 20 years. The goal was to keep Chinese out and also to essentially keep the population already in Canada from further growing. One couldn't be a doctor. One couldn't be a lawyer or a pharmacist or even a teacher. And one couldn't be a British subject and so on. And so I think we really forget that Chinese Canadians were not just second, but even third class citizens in the 20th century. But someone like Josiah Chang, you know, he's been in Canada, as you say, for a long time. And there is a point at which people cease to be immigrants, especially after many generations. My children, for example, in many ways have ceased to be immigrants, have ceased to understand the challenges of being an immigrant because they're so thoroughly assimilated. The challenge is that sometimes the culture, the society around you still sees you as the outsider.
13: We have this kind of contrast with this character, this love interest, Poppy, who's a white woman who grows up in Vancouver. What are some of the challenges that a couple like Josiah and Poppy would have faced during this period of time?
14: Yeah, we have to remember that during the Second World War, there wasn't Canadian citizenship as such. People were still British subjects. We were still the Dominion of Canada. And women who married foreign nationals would have lost their British citizenship for doing so. But under British law, that only applied to women. It didn't apply to men. So there's a gendered aspect as well to Josiah's fight because women were treated unequally. So this is what Josiah is unwilling to do, is to cause Poppy to lose her birthright if they marry, and it's part of what compels him to go and fight. He doesn't discuss this with Poppy. He makes the decision of his own accord, and this produces some resentment in Poppy, and she resists the idea of simply bowing to his will, and I think that's part of the tension in their relationship.
13: Josiah sees enlisting as this sort of path forward to secure legal status both for him and for Poppy. How does he think that that is going to work? And also, what challenges would he have faced? Because it wasn't a simple thing for a Chinese Canadian to simply go down to, you know, their local recruitment office and enlist in the same way that a white soldier would have been able to at that time.
14: Right. At the very beginning of World War II, most Chinese Canadians lived in British Columbia. When Victoria and Ottawa realized that service became leverage for full citizenship rights, Chinese Canadians were barred from the military. So as you say, it wasn't a simple thing to just go down to your local recruitment office and join up. It wasn't until later on into the war when the need for soldiers, the need for servicemen was so great that first the Air Force relented, then the Navy, and finally the Army, and not until 1944. And Josiah's predicament really reflects the predicament of Chinese Canadians at the time, because there were two decided camps around the issue of service. Some people felt like this was a real opportunity to prove loyalty, to prove their equality, to prove that they were truly Canadians, and that this was the opportunity they had to seize in order to make the argument that they were entitled to full citizenship rights. But quite reasonably, many Chinese Canadians also felt, why should we put our lives on the line when we're second-class citizens? So Josiah Chang, you know, he doesn't want necessarily at the beginning to join the military. It's only as circumstances evolve and he realizes, wait, I can't even marry the person I love without serious consequences, that the balance finally tips and he decides he has no choice but to serve.
13: Why do you think it was that at that time it was deemed more important to exclude Chinese Canadians from service and from citizenship than to prioritize the war effort?
14: So Chinese Canadians were excluded from conscription, for example. And, you know, it goes to the understanding that if you served and you answered the call of duty, you know, for your country, you would be able to petition for full citizenship rights, mm-hmm. you know, and that was something that British Columbia in particular was fearful of because the largest Chinese Canadian population lived in British Columbia. And if you granted all these people the franchise, suddenly they would have very significant impact on, you know, elections and ultimately power, right? So that was really the reason why Chinese Canadians were excluded despite the desperate need for servicemen, because people understood that they would be able to leverage this for full citizenship rights.
13: When we talk about war in contemporary times, there's an idea of soldier is a profession. It's something that you likely enlist and do for quite a stretch of time. And war is something that is happening kind of elsewhere. But in the context of the Second World War, so many men enlisted, so many women were involved in things like the WAC, and are kind of thrust into this environment where they're mixing together with people from different backgrounds, whether that's ethnic or class. What does that do to a society when we sort of see some of that class or ethnic stratification break down because people are put in a situation where they have to serve together?
14: Yeah, that's a great question. At the time of the Second World War, 1 in 10 Canadians was involved in the military in some way, either actively or in some auxiliary service. In the case of men, it was up to 20%. Actively involved. These days, being a soldier is professionalized, and it's a duty we leave to those who choose it as a profession by and large. But during the Second World War, it was a time of what I think of as the citizen soldier, ordinary people volunteering to serve in the military. And as you say, someone who was just a teacher last week, or a lawyer, or a pharmacist, or something would suddenly sign up, leave their ordinary life, and go to war. And it makes me think of some of the news that came out of Ukraine, for example. Something that seemed startling was that someone who was just a teacher last week, so to speak, was suddenly on the front lines, you know, suddenly putting their life at risk in order to defend their country. And especially in the contemporary world, that fills us with a kind of awe and admiration, because we can hardly, most of us can hardly imagine, right, abandoning a radio station, for example, and going off to war. But this is what, you know, ordinary Canadians across the country did during World War II and elsewhere, of course. You know, World War II was a time of enormous mobility. People who otherwise lived in small towns suddenly went to big cities, and people in big cities suddenly went to other countries and other parts of the world. For all the terrible things that came out of the Second World War, it was a time where people truly broadened their horizons. And this included, of course, a broader understanding of different people, different places. And in all of the research I've done, there's a very strong suggestion that Chinese Canadians felt the greatest sense of belonging when they were in the military than anywhere else in their lives, because as soon as you put on the uniform, you were equal. People did not look at you as less than. And in some ways, the end of the war marked for some a sadness because they had to return to their ordinary lives when they could be looked on as less than. But once you put on the uniform, people saw you as Canadian.
13: Jack Wang is the author of The Riveter. He joined me in our Toronto studio last year. If you're from small town Canada, you might recognize the feeling of just needing to get out of your hometown and move to the big city, as well as the complicated feelings that might bubble up on the plane ride home. Or maybe you've been away from home for years, but just one night back with your high school buddies and the regional accent that you swear you actually don't have returns in full force, much to your horror. I've been there. Tyler Hellard's novel, Searching for Terry Punchout, is about that experience. It follows a sports writer named Adam, whose career is in a bit of a slump. He takes one final chance when he returns to his

0: book, he's actually driving the Zamboni in his small hometown rink in Nova Scotia. We come to find out pretty quick that he's also living in the rink, and he just sort of leads this quiet, very isolated life.
1: Were there any real NHL guys or other figures that you had in mind crafting that character?
0: There's a lot that goes into him. Like, there's no, I don't know an NHLer that's driving his hometown Zamboni and has a sad, quiet life. But growing up in PEI, there were a few old NHL players around. Forby Kennedy, who was the coach of the junior A team in Charlottetown, was one who I saw a lot. And we'd boo him in Summerside when they'd come in. But boo him respectfully, like he was a pro wrestler or something. Like, and he's the villain, and that's his job. And he leaned into that. He really liked it. He's a fun guy. Players like that, and obviously Tiger Williams, who had the real penalty record. I kind of stole his stat line for a lot of Terry's career. There's just so many guys. I used to, when I was in Pee Wee, we got to meet like those old timer ex-NHLer tours, and my Pee Wee team got to be on the ice with them for the skills thing. So there's a mishmash. And then there's a bit of my, like when I write about Terry, I kind of picture my own grandfather for some reason. Even though he's like, when I picture my grandfather, I picture a man who's like 85. So yeah, there's a lot going into him.
1: I'm curious now, I guess, like what of your grandfather made its way into the character Terry Punchout then?
0: Not much. Just he had a sort of way about it. Like the look of him, like the wiry kind of stringy white hair. That was kind of my grandfather. He never met a comb. He couldn't leave alone. He passed away when I was 8, I think. So like when he talked to me like I was a kid, and he had this sort of, I don't know, he spoke in cliches and idioms and things like that. He never heard the name Tyler before, so he always called me Canadian Tyre. Like, the weird stuff like that. And I tried to, especially in the flashbacks with Terry, there's a bit of that in there.
1: Yeah, just like East Coast old guy things.
0: East Coast old guy thing.
1: Yeah. I mean, Terry Punchout is the titular character, but the character who really drives the narrative in this story is Adam, who's Terry's son. He's this sports writer, fumbling along kind of guy. Where is he at in life when we meet him at the beginning of this novel?
0: I mean, it starts with him just arriving back in Pennington, which is the fictional Nova Scotia town that the book's set in. He's been in Calgary for a couple of years where he was, I don't want to say failed sports writer, but kind of in the process of failing. Like his career, like he was writing up volleyball games and stuff. Nothing like he had imagined. And he's been sort of a passenger in his own life. He's been running away from the East Coast the whole time. And now he's sort of ended up in a spot where he doesn't have much of anything. And he kind of has to come home really hat in hand, which is not something he's comfortable with. And the whole first chapter is really just him sort of making his peace with the idea that he's physically in that town and he's very uncomfortable being there.
1: Obviously, you know, this kind of begs the question somewhat, because you yourself are a writer, you left the East Coast, you're living in Calgary. Obviously, different sort of career, different life. This is a novel and not memoir. I am curious, though, how much of your own experience of leaving the East Coast and specifically going west you did put into this novel.
0: There's quite a bit of me and Adam and sort of me running away from small town East Coast. I've resolved my feelings with that now that I'm older. But it was those feelings that sort of went into Adam. And there's a bit early in the book where he talks about how, you know, half the people he knew just wanted to leave and the other half couldn't imagine being anywhere else. And I don't know the exact math from Summerside, but it certainly felt that way where a lot of us were like, I can't wait to go to university. And when I leave university, I can't wait to live in Halifax, or I can't wait to go to Toronto or wherever it was you were headed. And then there's other people who were like, I don't know what you're talking about. I'm going to UPEI. And when I'm done there, I'm coming back to Summerside and I'm going to meet someone and we're going to have kids and we're going to live and work here forever. And it's going to be amazing. I feel like that's so really authentic to the small town experience, where there are people who can't wait to get away. And there are people who just, you know, they can't imagine wanting to get away. Like, I look at them and I'm like, I can't, like, why wouldn't you want to go see the world? And they look at me like, this place is perfect. What are you thinking?
1: You mentioned the idea of running away, though, feeling that there was something you were maybe wanting to leave and having that sense of restlessness before leaving Summerside. Can you take me back to that place of what it felt like to want to get out?
0: Like, it just felt like the world was waiting. And amazing things would happen as soon as I left. And it had nothing to do with Summerside. In retrospect, Summerside's great. Summerside's fine. The people in it are lovely, nice people. I didn't hate Summerside.

0: side, I hated being 16. I wasn't very good at being a teenager. I wasn't very good at being my 20. Like, I really didn't hit my stride till 35. And I feel like I'm okay now at being 47. But like, I was a teenager. I wasn't happy, and I never was going to be. That was just me. So it really was misplaced blame and assuming that, you know, if I did get to Halifax or if I did get to Toronto or if I did get to Calgary, people would just hand me things and life would be amazing. And it turns out you actually have to put in the work and then you can sort of have a good life. And you can do that anywhere.
1: Yeah. The arc in this novel is we see Adam, who is main character, as you mentioned, almost in the process of failing as a sports writer. Like, he's not failed yet, but certainly feels like his career is stalling. And it's all centered around this idea of hockey, right? Like, this is clearly like such a linchpin of what this fictional town, Pennington, operates around and what Adam's career is supposed to be centered around, is he wants to be writing about hockey. What role did hockey play for you growing up? And then I guess subsequently, you know, why did you want to make that such a focal point of this novel?
0: I was never a very good hockey player, but I did play a lot of hockey growing up. Like, I just, you know, that's like most kids. And then, like, I was never going to make the NHL, even though if you'd asked me at 8 years old, I would have told you, yeah, absolutely, I'm going to play for the Detroit Red Wings someday. So all my friends played hockey, and when we weren't playing hockey, we were playing ball hockey. And when we weren't doing that, we were trading hockey cards. And it was very central to my social experience. It was very central to the organization of my life. Like, there was school and there was hockey, and those were the things that were scheduled. So you'd get up in the morning, you'd go to practice, or you had games on whatever days. And so it was really central to the whole experience of growing up for me. When I came up with the idea for the book and I wanted to write it, putting hockey, first of all, helped me with, I understand it. I didn't play much baseball. I didn't play much. I don't think there were other sports in Somerset, but I understood hockey. And also, like, if I rewrote the same book and it was baseball, I'm not sure it would land as well. Well, it's hard to write a bit of goon in baseball anyway. I mean, pitcher hitting people or something.
1: Yeah. Someone who just like throws a lot of hit by pitches. Like,
0: but if you could write it as baseball, like, I don't think it would land as well, just because that sort of experience that I had growing up in Somerset isn't, like, it's not the definitive growing up Canadian experience, but it is a growing up Canadian experience. And certainly if you grew up in those small towns, not just on the East Coast, but I think, you know, hockey is very Canadian. There's a reason why it's so entwined in our national identity. And there's a reason why when, you know, the U.S. starts acting the way they're acting, and we, like, elbows up becomes the metaphor.
1: Yeah.
0: We understand hockey, even if you don't play it. It's our thing.
1: One of the things that the book looks at is it's a lot of relationships between men mostly, right? You know, we have the central relationship between Adam and Terry, but we also see Adam coming back into this world of all of his childhood and high school friends who mostly didn't leave town, or they left town and they came back kind of much more quickly. And there's some tension that emerges there. And I want to ask, what inspired that part of the novel, like creating these relationships between almost kind of estranged high school buddies?
0: I mean, a lot of the tension is just purely fictional for the purpose of story, but there is a certain element of, like, when I go home to PEI and I see old friends, like, I don't keep in contact with people very well, but I can slide in to people I haven't seen in 10 years and I slide in very comfortably. That's just the way I am. But I find Somerset has always been very good for that. Like, I can go home and call people who didn't even know I was coming, and we'll be having drinks or something that evening, and my accent will dial up, you know, 30%. I'll start swearing a lot more. I'll slide right back into those old habits and slide back into those old friendships pretty easily. And then there's people I didn't get along with in high school, and I see them as adults, and I'm sure they don't think about me at all. I'm one of those people who's like, this is a moment, because in grade 11 we argued or you punched me or something.
1: And they just don't remember it.
0: They don't know who I am. They don't care. A lot of those feelings I had to work out and put in the book is a lot of it's just getting over myself.
1: Was there a time in the past perhaps where that feeling of going home would have felt more fraught maybe than it does now?
0: No, it's always a bit fraught. And it's also a bit nice. And like the town changes too. Like, it's a weird experience going

0: going home to a place, like I've been gone for almost 25 years now. And longer, if you can, because I was in Antigonish University for 5 years. So it's been a long time since I was in living in Summerside full time. And I go back and it looks so different. Like they built a Walmart and so nobody's downtown and the place I used to work isn't there anymore. And they tore down my school. And so like the topography of the town's very different. And yet when I go, it still feels familiar, which is like just a strange thing.
1: Yeah, I think what you're describing of that sense of being on familiar terrain, but it's unfamiliar because you've changed and then also the place you're returning to is literally not the same. I think anyone who's experienced leaving particularly a small town, but even like moving from one city to another and then returning to the place you used to live has probably gone through some version of that of, you know, your school being torn down is like a quite extreme version, but even just, yeah, a place you used to work is now closed.
0: Yeah. And all of those things, like the place I learned to swim isn't there. Like it's all just removed. And on the, like, I'm always afraid, like, who am I going to bump into? And more like, if I bump into them, are they even going to recognize me? Like all that. Like,
1: and is that better or worse? Like,
0: I don't know. Like I, in my head is like, well, people will recognize me and they'll all say nice things and we'll catch up. But mostly it's confusion and it's hard to have a catch up conversation after 25 years.
1: Where do you start? Yeah.
0: Yeah, like I had a whole life. I have kids and a spouse and yeah. None of those things existed the last time I was here. And they have all those same things too. So, yeah.
1: That was Tyler Hellard talking about his debut novel, Searching for Terry Punchout. We spoke back in January. This is Bookends with Matea Roach. Today on the show, Canadian writers and Canadian stories. We're bringing you highlights from some of my most surprising conversations with authors from all across the country. You can hear the full conversations at your convenience. 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When she was just 21 years old, Alison left her hometown of Chicoutimi in Quebec and hitchhiked to the Yukon, searching for something that she couldn't quite put her finger on. Alison spent the next decade working, traveling, and documenting life north of 60. She put all of those experiences into her graphic memoir, Degrees of Separation, which documents the everyday lives of people in the North. She explores the beauty of the natural world, but also opens readers' eyes to the harshness of living in those remote areas. She provides an on-the-ground look as well at how capitalism and climate change have shaped the landscape and the Indigenous communities that live in the North. Alison joined me from Yellowknife back in the fall of 2024. Here's a part of our conversation. I want to start off by asking about where you were at, I guess, at the time in your life that is depicted at the beginning of this book. So you were born and grew up in Chicoutimi, which you say you used to call a remote northern town, kind of implying you don't feel that way anymore. When you decided to leave your life in the south of Canada to move up north, was there anything you were searching for? Like, why? I just was like, why would a person do this? Because it felt so drastic to me, having always lived in cities.
2: Well, I guess, I suppose the book starts when I'm hitchhiking to the Yukon and I'm 21. But I guess my sort of itchy feet traveling around backpacking started when I was about 17. I hitchhiked out to BC. I think at that age, like that type of adventure was just... it just felt right. You know, I really like open road ahead and with my, you know, Jack Kerouacs on the road and my backpack. And there was a few years of that before the book. So going north wasn't that big of a stretch. And I think I must have crossed paths with people who'd spent summers in Dawson City or in the Yukon and had a good time. And I really like those types of places where you know that you'll be able to find a summer job and that you can pitch your tent and you can live in your tent for a summer. And I just thought that was a really fun way to still make money, but also travel and break up the years of university. So that was kind of my draw. I don't think I had like a passion for the North per se, but it was just somewhere else I knew that I'd probably find a bunch of other people sort of generally my

0: age, living in tents and having a good time.
1: Mm. One of the themes that sort of crops up in your work is there's this like transition and almost tension that arises between this maybe more carefree, nomadic type lifestyle where you're able to be really spontaneous that you're able to have when you're younger, and then this perhaps desire, perhaps pressure to settle down and make roots somewhere. And I think that a lot of the friends that you depict in this book, that often coincides with them having kids or wanting to get more serious in some type of job or a relationship transforming. Can you talk about how that process played out for you, both in crafting the book and then also in your life? Because, I mean, a lot changed in the 10 years that's depicted in this book for you.
0: Yeah, I mean, I think, not for everyone, but for me anyway, my 20s were just really a transformative decade, as the book sort of depicts. Like, it goes from that, you know, hitchhiking and backpacking. And then I guess first when we're in Yellowknife, we go from living in the van to house sitting and then to renting a houseboat. You know, everything's getting a little more settled and a little less nomadic. And then in parallel, there's the ways of traveling, I think, that evolve from, at first, it's really just, you know, on my own whims. And then there's, you know, opportunities for art-related projects. And then there, for a couple of years, then I had a contract that brought me to travel to a lot of communities all over Nunavut that I wouldn't have made it to otherwise. And then all of a sudden, that was a whole other way of traveling, because that's all plain. There's no roads, and it was in a work context. And it was, you know, always with the same people. So that's sort of building relationships as well in a different way than when you're just more transient. And then eventually, you know, we have our own little shack, which we're still renting, but still feels more like a little house. And then, you know, throw a baby into the mix. So, but it still felt organic too, because, I mean, having a kid changes a lot. But at the same time, you're still the same person you were. And like, we kept on living in our little cabin and with no running water. And I mean, now I think back to the having a baby and no running water, and it seems a bit crazy. And at the time, everyone kept saying, I don't know how you do it without a washing machine. And we clock diapered and like, we didn't have any water, but still somehow, like, when you're in the moment, it's just fine. And I think those are good lessons in knowing that you can make do with a lot less. I think that also living small like that, you're very self-reliant in some ways, but in other ways, you do need each other more. Like, we didn't all need to own a vacuum cleaner. Mm-hmm. Like, one vacuum cleaner between the bunch of shacks was fine. You could just go borrow it. You don't each need to have your own thing.
1: Yeah. Yeah, it's such a different kind of lifestyle, I think, than how I've been living my 20s, certainly. Like, exactly really the opposite in many ways, I would say. No one is having, like, one communal vacuum for all my friends' apartments. We're all scattered all over town. I want to ask, actually, a more macro question about degrees of separation and ask about the title, because it's a very evocative title. Like, it definitely gets my wheels spinning of like, what does that mean? So what does the title Degrees of Separation mean to you?
0: Well, one of the angles I think I was playing on the notion of there's 6 degrees of separation that separate us all, that expression. In this case, it's the north of 60, so the degrees. But this idea, I think that maybe earlier on years ago, especially before we went on our big circumpolar travels, I thought that I would find this one, like lots of things that were part of a northern identity. But of course, the north is so vast and so many cultures and so many histories. And like, sometimes it's urban, sometimes it's not. Sometimes it's below the tree line. Sometimes it's above. Sometimes it's the industry's based on resource extraction. And some places very much more on culture. And so of course, it's just so enormous that there wasn't going to be just one direct degree of connection. But when you start digging, there are definitely lots of commonalities, and even if they're not shared by everywhere, things that come up and again and again. So yeah, it's that idea that we're connected but different at the same time. There's a bit of distance. And then there's the idea of degrees of separation, I think, between the north and the south. And I think when we're in the south, there is quite a disconnect or a lack of knowledge, or it's just not on people's radar, like what life is like in the north, or what history has taken place in the north. And or maybe not even a disconnect, but a separation, mm-hmm. physically and just in terms of knowledge. And also, I don't think this was my original point when I was thinking of the title, but climate change has become more

0: and more of a theme that's been very present and a preoccupation for me, and how it impacts the North and communities in the North. So to me now, the degrees of separation, the degrees in there has taken on another meaning in terms of warming and change at that level.
1: Mm-hmm. Yeah, there was a fact that you mentioned in your book that just felt so shocking that I had to kind of shake my head and be like, is this true that you said the North is warming like 4 times, I think, faster than the rest of the planet?
0: Yep.
1: So yeah, I can imagine that means it's that warming is felt in a much more perhaps present way, like noticing even just changes in your physical environment much more perhaps than somebody living in the South in a city would.
0: Oh yeah, it's massive. Like it just impacts everything really. Like the North is warming up to 4 times faster. So already that makes it just faster. Like there's more that's happening, but also just in the way that people live and the way that communities are set up, and like everything is just a lot more connected to the land and the environment and more reliant on the elements. And so therefore any changes do have a lot of impact. You know, say for example, like in the Arctic coastal erosion in Tuktoyaktuk, which is a small community north of the Arctic Circle, the Arctic Ocean, like it's just encroaching on their community and their community is slowly getting, like they're having to move the community. And most communities here are built along rivers or lakes or bodies of water. Mm-hmm. And there's a lot of erosion happening there as well from rivers. We've had lots of issues with flooding. And for example, permafrost thaw that you mentioned before, like the ground thawing, like that was really hard on infrastructure. And it can be like boring things. Like, I mean, of course, there's roads and runways and bridges. But then if you think of stuff like your sewage lagoon or your water plant and where's your water coming from, like if the ground shifts and there's landslides and instability, like that's a massive deal. Like you really need sewage and drinking water for a community to function. So all kinds of things like that, where it just pops up in lots of aspects of life. Communities are really isolated, and to get fuel and supplies shipped in, often it's either by barge up the river in the fall, the end of the summer, or on winter roads and ice roads in the winter. And then this climate change is like, if the water levels are too low, the barges can't go. And in the winter, if climate's too mild, then the ice road season is way shorter. Mm-hmm. And that means people can't come out for medical appointments. Anyway, I can go on and on. Like the implications, the whole web is just, it's just a big web of implications.
1: It seems that the North as a region is something that's inspired your art and that continues to just be such like a rich, like, I don't know, partner for you in living almost. You capture so much beauty from so many different places in the region. What would you say perhaps for listeners that have never been up North, that have not experienced any of this for themselves? What do you think makes it kind of a bit magic? I don't know. It feels like there's a magic that's being captured in your work and such a love of the land.
0: There's just something special. It's so hard to pinpoint or put your finger on. It's a good question. There's something to do with just the light is different. You're just situated in a different place on the globe. And like in the summer, you have, even if it's not the midnight sun, depending on how far north you are, like it just stays bright for most of the night, which automatically makes you just feel like you're somewhere a bit different. And then the landscapes are, I mean, they're vastly different depending on where you are, but if you like sort of rugged beauty and landscapes in the Yukon, they have beautiful mountains and forests and rivers. And then if you come more over to where I am in the NWT, there's, you know, it's a lot of rock and lakes and little trees. And then you go over to Nunavut and like it's a whole other landscape, and Greenland had, yeah, it just keeps changing, and it's always beautiful, but always, and really different from one place to the next, but definitely really different to what we see down south. But I think also what makes a lot of people fall in love with the North when they come and stay is, I think, just the sense of community. Yeah, I think people just often feel welcome, and it feels right.
1: Mm-hmm. Allison McCreesh is the author of Degrees of Separation. We spoke in the fall of 2024. If you're feeling jaded by money, politics, and modern dating, you're not the only one. Connor Kerr's new novella, Beaver Hills Forever, follows the everyday lives of 4 Métis people in Edmonton. the odds are stacked against them.

0: and life is exhausting. But each of these characters finds meaning in the small moments and the beauty of life in the Canadian prairies. There's Buddy, a welder who works long stretches in the oil fields. Baby Mama, the practically single mother of Buddy's four children. Fancy University Boy, who's alone in the big city and struggling at school. And Auntie Prof, who's overworked, underpaid, and trying not to be too jaded. Beaver Hills Forever is a poetic love letter to the city of Edmonton and the power of community. And yes, the perils of dating apps make an appearance as well. I talked to Connor earlier this year. Take a listen. I want to ask about the title of this novella, Beaver Hills Forever. What's the meaning of that for you?
1: Yeah, this was like, I know I've said this about pretty much every book I've wrote, that it's all a love letter to Edmonton. I'm very like localized within like the books I read. But this one in particular, you know, it was very much set in Edmonton, as most of my books are. And it was in a time I was writing it when I came back from Vancouver, was living there for a few years. And I really enjoyed Vancouver, but circumstances had forced me back to Edmonton. And I was very much like, I felt just like a strong sense of love for the city at this point. Like my friends were there. They're all very supportive. Most of my family's gone at this point, but a lot of friends, a lot of community, a lot of people that really like wrapped me up in a really like difficult time in my life. And so this was kind of also a bit of a, yeah, like that classic like love letter to a city, and Beaver Hills being the Cree name for the space in the area. I wanted to kind of honor that. And initially it just started out as Beaver Hills. And then I threw the forever in there too, because it kind of felt a little bit more like tongue in cheek in the way you would kind of like roll something out. And I mean, Edmonton's a city that, you know, has to kind of push back a little bit against its reputation on a regular basis, but the people who live here love it. And there were shirts at one point, I think some bar made, that were like Edmonton forever, you know, or something like that. Mm-hmm. And that kind of just stole that wording from there.
0: One thing that was cool for me reading this novella is there's a love letter to the physical beauty of Edmonton. We see these descriptions of these massive, wide, vibrant prairie sunsets, but also go in to drink White Claw at an Earl's. And those equally parts of what it means to be in Edmonton.
1: Earl's Tin Palace, great location.
0: I want to talk about the relationship between the four characters in this novel. You know, Fancy University Boy is Auntie Prof's nephew, Buddy is his cousin, but we only see very limited interactions actually on the page between any of these characters. But yet they all feel like they exist in community. They're part of the same world. What made you decide to, I guess, have the characters not interact, but then we know that they're related?
1: I didn't think this was the type of book that like benefited from like individualized like dialogue. Like obviously there's a little bit more going on between Buddy and Baby Mama and their breakup, and a few more like interactions and scenes between them. I think then you'd be getting more into a straight like novel or like fiction like type territory, where I wanted them to still have that sense of community, which exists in a place, you know, like Edmonton. It's a big city, but it's actually a small city when you get down to it, you know, and like people would know or work with, or like be within each other's orbit. Like at some point, someone would go up to like Auntie Prom and be like, oh, how's your nephew doing? You know, like those kind of things. How's your cousin doing? How's your nephew doing? And then at the end, I had that kind of like snippet where Buddy runs into Auntie Prof like in the ravine, and then there's like the potential future that can kind of roll from that too. But I thought it was like always important to kind of tie everyone together. They could have existed a little bit separately, but there's still this like notion that they're all existing within the same world, which would very much be the case, you know, in a place like this too.
0: I think that feeling of a big city that's also small is something that exists in most Canadian cities. I would say even totally. Toronto, I feel that way about very much, particularly when you get into a specific ethnic community or a specific community within a particular industry or something like that. All of a sudden, everybody does know everybody's business. All these characters are on dating apps. They're constantly kind of worried of like, who's going to find out that I'm going on a date with somebody, particularly Buddy and Baby Mama, right? Where they're also dealing with this breakup at the same time. That's, I think, a very real feeling for people that are in that kind of big city, small community space.
1: Oh, totally. Yeah, I was coming back to Edmonton, recently single, and that's very much based around like my like dating app experiences at the time. And I remember like chatting with this one woman, and she sent me a message back being like,

0: when I was, she's like, oh, what are you doing? I'm like, oh, I'm a writer. Where you have? And she's like, you should think about getting a trade, becoming an electrician or something like that. I'm like, I'm fine. I'm good. But I like writing. Thank you, though. Thank you for the suggestion on that. But it's such an interesting world to write about and navigate, I find, too, because there's so many cool and fun, like, character dynamics that come up in that type of, like, environment that you and stories that you would never, like, see outside of that.
1: I don't know that I would care to receive career advice
0: Yeah, no,
1: when I'm on the
0: exactly.
1: apps. Like, that's just not what makes someone do that. I don't know.
0: Well, it's like, would you ever do that in your real life? Like, I would have just
1: Not to someone I'm just meeting. No.
0: You know what's better than bookends? You should be a plumber.
1: I should go. I should be actually like so many of my East Coast brother. I should actually be out in the patch. I should come out your way.
0: Totally.
1: Yeah, that's where I should be, apparently. I want to come back to the physical form of Beaver Hills Forever and the tone, because you mentioned, because of the inner monologue format of these poems, we don't see that much direct dialogue interaction. You've also mentioned oral storytelling and kind of learning a storytelling tradition from, I believe, your grandparents on both sides of your family. It's been a big influence on your writing. Can you tell me more about, I guess, how you learned storytelling that way? Because I was like reading that and thinking that's so how I feel like I learned about storytelling as well.
0: It's honestly advice that I give anyone when they ask me about like writing, like, how do you write? How do you write? And I'm like, write it like you're having coffee, write it like you're having a beer, write it like you're just sharing a story with someone. Because I remember like listening to my Ukrainian grandfather tell these like wild histories of like his family farm in like eastern Saskatchewan and the ongoing feud with like the Zuchkins and the Polinskis over like chicken that were stolen 50 years ago, which probably were never actually stolen, and it's just like these wild narratives that just go on and on and on and on, and there's no real like rhyme or reason. They're eventually going to get somewhere, but it's like it's the cadence of the story and the way that they're kind of told in this like beautiful narrative that tells you more about like the people and the culture and the dynamic than anything. And also just like hearing my grandmother tell stories. And she has like a magical realism like quality to the way that she like speaks about story and these things. Like to her, the land is just as alive and the water is just as alive and the birds and animals as like as anything else and just as conscious, which is very much within her worldview too, as a Métis woman. And it's just so nice to be able to hear this like influence. I grew up hearing these stories. I spent a ton of time as a child with my grandparents and like, I yap a ton. I talk a ton. Like my friends are constantly like, okay, we get it. Like we've heard this story before. But so I feel like writing was a good like outlet and being able to like transform some of these stories and be able to carry them on. But I try to approach my writing in a way that it is very accessible and very like kind of carries those oral traditional like elements to it.
1: You were mentioning your grandparents on both sides, and sometimes your grandfather would be talking about these things that had happened 50 years ago. Was there ever an element for you as a listener of, I can't actually tell anymore how much of this is true, but also I don't care because the story is just sort of true as it is now?
0: Yeah, I think I always lend myself to the idea that it's true because it's true within their mind, the way they're telling it at that point. And my grandparents on both sides, they have flair for the dramatic, the embellishment, which is very much something that I do as well. It's why I write fiction. Well, like if I wrote nonfiction, the entire thing would be a lie, like because nothing, everything would be embellished to some like extent or whatnot. And but when I hear those stories, like I hear them as truth because it's their truth. It's the way they're like telling me. And sure, it might not be like the historical interpretation of Foam Lake, Saskatchewan, back in the Ukrainian like days when they were all immigrating into that area, but it doesn't matter because it's also still just like the realities of the world that they exist in.
1: You mentioned a certain accessibility that you strive for in writing. And there is, I don't want to call it informality exactly, because that feels a little bit like it's debasing the work or whatever. But there is a quality to your writing, particularly in Beaver Hills Forever, where I felt as a reader, I can imagine what this would sound like read aloud by these characters. Like each poem through the whole book begins with, oh, like, as though we're about to kind of get into a story. The very first line is, "Oh, buddy, can you drop a bead on the sunrise? Stitch that right back up if you wanted." Why is that the beginning of each poem? Because it's a very, I was like, this is a prairie Métis cadence, it sounds like to me, that's very
0: Oh,
1: specific.
0: Aho came straight up from Reservation Dogs when Dallas Goldtooth's character

0: character like shows up in the dreams, and he's like always starts with like, "Oh, young warrior, I see you've tasted the white man's lead," and then it's just paintballs. But
1: Yeah.
0: I thought that a way of like introducing it, so because I'm playing around, of course, in this book with like the idea of like stereotypes and the way that like Western cultures often perceive Indigenous peoples, Métis peoples, all of that, and which is very much what I feel like that character in Reservation Dogs was also doing with just like the ridiculousness of him. But so I thought that was a fun way of kind of just like kicking it off and starting it off. Like this book, honestly, is just like very much like I thought a fun project for me, more than anything. Like I thought it was just like so fun to kick things off with that aho.
1: I think what all of this tells me is it's interesting. We kind of started off this conversation, I feel, in a more serious place. You know, we're talking about how this is a book that's about the grind of capitalism and people trying to earn a living. But at the same time, there's such a lightness to the tone of this book, even as these characters are dealing with some pretty difficult personal situations. And it ends in a place of hope and potential where we see Auntie Prof and Buddy have this encounter in the ravine, and Buddy's kids are running around, and we get to imagine as readers what's going to be next for them. I guess for you writing, like, how did you balance those two kind of tones of we're dealing with some serious material, but then also there is this irreverence and this sense of hope at the end?
0: Yeah, I honestly like my personal view, but like the world's the world. It's horrible. It's always been horrible. It's beautiful though, and it's got all these like emotions of beauty that exist within it too. And my day to day is like very beautiful, and I'm very fortunate to live that type of life, you know. But like right before this interview, I was out walking the dogs in the same ravine on this very nice like winter morning, and like seeing the squirrels ripping around and the birds out. And later tonight, I'll go teach. I'll get to go hang out with a whole bunch of really smart, educated, like talented, like young writers. I'm going to spend the afternoon writing and reading. Like, you know, like the days are just filled with so much beauty and love. Like, I spent the weekend visiting with friends and some family. Like, it's just so much like love and joy that exists within like the small interactions that we need to like just like really appreciate and kind of take into it. And so, even, you know, as Auntie Prof is striving for a better life, as Buddy is striving for something better, as all of these characters are working towards something better. And better doesn't mean like that, you know, bigger or richer or anything like that. It's just like spending your days doing what you want in a good way.
1: I mean, it sounds like you have a very beautiful rest of your day lined up ahead of you. And what you're describing of getting to go for a walk in the snow, getting to spend time reading and writing, getting to spend time in community, I'm like, that's the rest of my day too. And aren't we so lucky to get to do that?
0: I honestly, I wake up every day and I feel like just incredibly fortunate that somehow like I lucked myself into the world that I like live.

That was Connor Kerr. He's the author of Beaver Hills Forever, and he joined me from his home in Edmonton. If those clips left you wanting more, we've got you covered. You can listen to my full conversations with Jack Wang, Tyler Hellard, Allison McCreesh, and Connor Kerr whenever you want. Just search up Bookends with Mateo Roach on your favorite podcast app to tune in. And make sure to hit the follow button so you won't miss any of the brand new interviews we have coming up this summer. This episode was produced by Eileen Yamamoto with help from Lisa Matthews, Ashley July, and Sarah Cooper. Our senior producer is Jacqueline Kirk, and our executive producer is Aaron Balser. A big thank you to our audio tech, Johnny Casamata, and everyone on the CBC Books team. I'm Matea Roach, and this is Bookends. Thanks for listening. Have a great Canada Day, and I'll see you next time. Because when the book ends, the conversation begins.

0: Hi, I'm Saroja Coelho. You're listening to CBC Radio 1. In the next hour, we'll hear ideas with Nahla Ayed. The news is next.
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1: 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Calypso, Kez the Band, Michelle Montano, Bob Marley, Bounty Killer. 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
2: From CBC News, The World This Hour, I'm Neil Herland. A major announcement in Alberta today. Premier Daniel Smith is expected to reveal details of a proposed oil pipeline. It follows a memorandum of understanding the federal government and Alberta signed last fall. As Natasha Reeb reports, it comes at a politically charged time between Ottawa and Alberta.
3: Ryan McKinnell is a political science professor at Edmonton's McEwan University.
4: Certainly the Prime Minister was more or less framing it as a national unity issue.
3: McKinnell says a pipeline deal might help quell separation sentiment in Alberta. Today, Premier Daniel Smith is set to lay out plans for the pipeline, meant to deliver a million barrels of oil a day to the BC coast. Some First Nations say both governments are touting only the economic gains and leaving out the environmental impacts. Also expected to be revealed today, will private oil and gas companies be on board with Alberta's pipeline proposal? Prime Minister Mark Carney has said the government will decide by October 1st whether the project is in the national interest, a few weeks before Albertans vote in a referendum on the separation question. Natasha Reeb, CBC News, Edmonton.
2: Canada's trade negotiators will have to face the Americans in another round of talks. The Trump administration announced on Canada Day that it will not extend its trade agreement with Canada and Mexico. Dominic Leblanc is the Canada-U.S. trade minister.
5: They want to make bilateral deals with Canada and Mexico to deal with a number of issues, and we're prepared to have those conversations with them as well.
2: But the CUSMA deal won't expire until 2036, and the next American president could be easier to negotiate with. Thousands of Manitobans in the Parkland region are being told to stay home. Rising floodwaters have washed away roads and cut off communities. As Ian Fraser reports, it's leaving people stranded.
6: You go camping to go off the grid a little bit, but you're just not expecting to have no means of getting out.
7: Courtney Carmichael is trapped at a provincial park in west central Manitoba. Heavy rains and rushing waters cutting off all four roads out of the park. Nikki St. Pierre says campers who tried to leave were turned around.
8: You have a bridge that is something like 20 feet underwater.
7: Since Monday, some areas of the Parkland region have been drenched by as much as 200 millimeters of rain. The flooding turned streets in the city of Dauphin into rivers. It forced the city's hospital and 150 homes in Swan River to be evacuated. Premier Wab Kanu says they're planning contingencies for people needing food and supplies. He says anyone needing emergency care will be reached.
9: And we will come get you by helicopter, by boat, by whichever means of conveyance is necessary.
7: Ian Fraser, CBC News, Winnipeg.
2: It's been 1 week since two powerful earthquakes shook Venezuela. More than 2,200 people were killed, and the death toll keeps rising. The search for survivors has now turned into a recovery operation. The CBC's Jorge Barrera reports from Venezuela.
10: A priest gives last rites, standing atop the shattered remains of nine apartment towers in a neighborhood in the eastern part of the state of La Guaira, emerging as the hardest hit area in Venezuela following last week's twin earthquakes. This looks like a war zone, says Sabrina Carazo, who survived along with her mother. Her four brothers and grandmother remain buried. She says 2,700 people lived here, and a little over 100 bodies have so far been dug out. The total killed, unknown. Canopies dot this undulating landscape where local residents, with little help from authorities, have dug their own tunnels to retrieve their loved ones. Prison Minister Julio Garcia Serpa, charged with overseeing a large

0: and city for the displaced.
1: This tragedy outstrips the capacity of any state to respond, he says. Jorge Barrera, CBC News, La Guaira, Venezuela.
2: And that is your World This Hour. For CBC News, I'm Neil Herland.
3: I'm Nala Ayed, and welcome to a special Canada Day episode of Ideas. If this Canada Day somehow feels bigger, it's maybe because we've been threatened with annexation by the U.S. to become a 51st state. So it seems fitting on this occasion to bring you a program about the idea of Canada, which happens to be the title of a 1992 groundbreaking documentary that won international awards and honors.
4: My name is Christos Hatzis. I'm a composer. Been in Canada since 1982. I'm currently teaching composition at the Faculty of Music, University of Toronto.
3: Christos Hatzis was the composer of the documentary The Idea of Canada. Until 1982, Christos had been studying music in the United States and was doing his PhD in Buffalo, New York, just a stone's throw across the border. What brought you to Canada?
4: At some point, I was just one bridge across Canada. So on weekends, I would come with friends on Danforth Avenue and I would be hearing bands playing in the coffee houses on the Danforth, Chilean exiles and Greek exiles from the junta in Greece. And I was just completely thrilled about the fact that this was a vibrant culture and, you know, and people mixed their music and their politics and they did it in a way that it was protest, but it was protest songs. And they were happening in a coffee house where people could drink their coffee and just listen to the music. And then at some point, I just realized I was about ready to finish my degree. And then I said, well, you know what? I have a feeling that this is a culture that is in the making and I could actually contribute.
3: Would you say that that was the beginning of you falling in love with the idea of Canada?
4: Yeah. In fact, when Steve Wadhams wanted to get in touch with the composer.
3: CBC radio producer at the time.
4: Yeah, and exactly. So Steve approached me and he said, I'd like to do a documentary about Glenn Gould. Basically about Glenn Gould's radio documentaries, which I had heard already the idea of North.
5: My name is Glenn Gould and this program is called The Idea of North. I've been intrigued for quite a long time now, really, by that incredible tapestry of tundra and taiga country, as they call it, which constitutes the Arctic and subarctic of Canada.
3: Gould's documentary aired in 1967, Canada's centennial year.
5: But like all but a very few Canadians, I guess I've had no direct confrontation with the northern third of our country. This program, however, brings together some people who have had a rather direct experience.
4: Different people speak together and, you know, and at the same time. And he's a musician, so he's creating kind of musical structures out of that.
6: I remember I was up in the cockpit with the pilot and I was forever looking out left and right. And as we flew along the east coast of Hudson's Bay, this flat.
7: I don't go, let me say this again, I don't go for this Northmanship bit at all.
6: Because it just seemed endless. We seem to be going into nowhere.
7: Knock those people who do claim.
4: And my first answer was, no, thank you.
3: Why?
4: Why would you say no? Because I said speech is a real port.
8: Under 11 years.
4: And music is the parallel port, using the metaphors, computer metaphors of the time. And then I said, you can put parallel paths together in music and you have counterpoint. You're trying to get people, four people to speak together in counterpoint and you will get noise, cognitive noise.
8: When I left in 1965,
7: it was on, this is over some special
8: it wasn't because
7: merit, some virtue
8: tired of the
7: being
8: north,
7: north
8: though,
7: or some special virtue.
8: Anything that is related to
6: it is
7: so
6: most
7: that I find
6: it against
8: poverty.
4: And then I said, I heard one of those documentaries that I just couldn't believe that Glenn Gould did that, you know, because he's a fantastic musician. And I just completely adore what he did musically. And I was, in fact, arranged to meet with him, but he died 2 days before our appointment, you know. So anyway. But the documentaries, I thought that it was him just kind of taking it a bridge too far.
3: And yet, obviously, you changed your mind.

0: mind? Why? Yes, why did you change your mind?
1: I don't think Steve probably knows, but I talked to a friend of mine at that time, and I said I just turned down an offer by CBC. And I was actually a starving artist at that time, you know, but I just could not let myself do something that I just thought would be wrong, you know. And he was a lawyer. And he said, okay, so he says, that's not really good for your career.
0: That's wonderful.
1: I got in with a lot of trepidation.
0: Part of his trepidation was that the idea of Canada wasn't going to sound like anything CBC had aired before, a soundscape as layered and complex as the country itself. It drew on countless news clips, archival audio, as well as new interview clips, all on the subject of Canada, and would be mixed with sound effects and original music using recording equipment and computerized production techniques that were state of the art back then.
1: CBC had just its first digital mixer, which was in the old, on Jarvis Street. Mm-hmm.
0: The old
1: studio,
0: CBC building.
1: And
0: yeah.
1: It came from England. It was breaking down every other day, you know, and they had to call London. But that was the only digital mixer in Canada at the time.
0: Okay.
1: So that was exciting. So all of that was very much, it was almost like Glenn Gould, who was just completely interested in any new technology, just kind of saying, you're going to do this.
0: Yeah.
1: And I want to make sure.
0: His spirit was pushing you on. Yeah.
1: So yeah. His ghost was definitely around.
0: So the very first track of this piece, this documentary, is actually called My Canada. Could you talk about what makes Canada yours?
1: Yeah. Well, up until that time, I really did not have much of an idea of what Canada was, mostly because I hardly ever ventured outside of the Danforth Avenue, you know, where I wasn't there to be Greek, you know. And the first, actually, in terms of Canada, I spent about 2 weeks in Winnipeg at a Greek nightclub. And there was an event there that actually marked me significantly, because it was in the middle of winter. It was minus 50 degrees. We arrived at this Greek restaurant, which was called Athens by Night, on Portage Avenue.
0: Oh, wow. Right in the heart of downtown.
1: And the next one, the next to that place, was an indigenous bar. And when we arrived there, it was blood all over the snow. And there were people holding broken bottles. You know, it was obviously an altercation that actually happened. And then all of a sudden, there's sirens and there's police cars coming from all over the place. And they came with this kind of huge trucks where you could actually do massive arrests. And so the policemen came out. They arrested every indigenous person inside, threw them into the trucks, and left. And I'm sitting there, like, completely in disbelief, in minus 50 degrees, with blood all over the snow. And I said to the owner, they didn't ask us any questions. I mean, they found us here, right? You know, they didn't care. Like, I mean, and
0: what did that tell you about the idea of Canada?
1: Well, it told me that there's a lot of work to be done.

0: You look at Canada right now, and there are so many things that are unique in Canada. We have our country, which is very vast, and it's not overpopulated and full of nature, and it still could be saved. We have a lot to be proud of as a nation.
1: We go from one end of the country to the other. We don't see anything in between. We don't even know for sure if it's there. You can't see through the cloud. The space, the skies, the attitudes, the emotions, the very strongly marked seasons, the vastness of this country. It's wondrous.

water to drink, hands to feel. And the understanding to talk from my heart.

0: Alberta, and congratulations on becoming Canada's second space traveler.
1: She had been listening to a tape of just hours earlier as she gazed down on wintertime in the Northwest Territories.
2: You can recognize all the land features. They're just absolutely fantastic. There were very, very few clouds around. And I must say that for people who think that

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Green rolling hills that you get to sort of hug the sides of as the car is driving. And you sort of come up from around and there's a lovely lake.

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Cows and horses and smells, and just feeling very sort of released, free from the confines of the city. Lovely lush green lawn, little raspberry patch in the back where if you actually stepped in to pick raspberries, the frogs would move underneath your feet. It was really quite neat.

I have a fantasy that I am a maple tree, and I'm planted ankle deep in the red clay of Prince Edward Island, and my thighs are the strong tree trunk, and a maple tree is my symbol of Canadian strength.

I think of water, first of all. I think of sitting on a riverbank in Labrador, or sitting on the sand in Prince Edward Island, and paddling across a lake in Algonquin Park. And that water and the water that's in my body are one and the same.

Do you believe in Canada? Do you believe in the experience of the last 200 years? Do you believe in Canada? Do you believe in Canada? Do you believe in the experience of the last 200 years? Do you believe in Canada? You have to decide in the experience of the last 200 years.

at least 200 years. You have to decide. You have to decide. This is a pretty damn good country we've built, and we don't want to. We don't want to. We don't want to. We don't want to. We don't.

0: We don't want to bust it up. Do you believe in Kennedy? Do you believe? We think changing the Constitution is going to change our lives. Our political leadership is mesmerized. Political leadership is mesmerized. Political leadership is mesmerized. Political leadership is mesmerized. Political leadership is mesmerized by this notion. We think this is changing the Constitution, Bill, in Canada, and political leadership.
1: Pretty damn good.
0: And do you believe our political leadership in Canada?
1: We think is mesmerized.
0: And we think
1: they're pretty damn good.
0: And we don't want to bust it up. Do you believe a change in the Constitution?
1: And do
0: you believe it's going to change our lives in Canada?
1: We've built.
0: And do you believe in the experience of our political leadership
1: of the last country of the last
0: Canada?
1: Of the last
0: this is very damn good country we've built.
1: And 200 years.
0: We don't want to bust it up.
1: We don't want to bust it up.
0: We don't want to bust it up.
1: We don't want to bust it
0: 100 years.
1: We don't want to bust it.
0: You don't want to bust it
1: 100 years.
0: You don't want to bust it
1: 100 years.
0: You don't want to bust it
1: 100 years.
0: You don't want to bust it
1: 100 years.
0: You don't want to bust it
1: 100 years.
0: You don't want to bust it
1: 100 years.
0: We don't want to bust it up.

0: Canada as a country was a damn good idea.
1: I think it still is.
0: I just think that it is an idea, however. And ideas reach their end.
1: Ideas seem to become bankrupt.
0: Or people
1: have maybe just had a temporary loss of faith in it. I don't know.
0: There seems to be a general disbelief in that idea.
1: It's an idea. Canada.
0: I don't know. Are we gonna break up?

0: As you can hear, the idea of Canada still demands much of the listener's ear, inviting or maybe even commanding us to engage closely with its ornate, layered sound design. Now remember, this was 1992, when the digital age was barely in its infancy, and computer technology, especially for audio production, was still in diapers.
1: We spent like days, I mean, mostly Steve Wadhams and the two CBC engineers actually spent days kind of cutting it because it was endless amount of work. We collected, I was in a basement apartment, and we collected dozens of boxes full of audio videos because every producer at CBC from east to west to north sent us box full of any conversation, current affairs, things that had to do with Canada. And we didn't actually sleep for 3 weeks.
0: Wow.
1: At all. Yeah, I mean, we were just kind of in my basement, constantly going in and out. So what would happen is, once we made a short list of all the clips that we're going to use, we actually realized that we didn't have enough.
0: After all that?
1: After all that.
0: Wow.
1: And so we brought, I think, 4 people into the studio and asked them to speak about their feelings about Canada. And we became almost like hostile interviewers in some way, right? In order to push them to speak from the heart.
0: I didn't realize that the sound came from across Canada, that you had gone looking for it. But what I was struck by when I listened is how much there is of Indigenous language, sound, throat singing.
1: Yeah.
0: But also you have tracks, you have 3 tracks that refer to the French fact of Canada.
1: Yeah.
0: Or English-French tensions. And the idea of Canada, of course, came out in 1992, which was just 3 years before the second referendum in Quebec. And I was wondering, you know, that time when we were facing the prospect of this country being torn apart, just how those brewing tensions were reflected in this documentary.
1: That summer was actually, it was pretty crazy. I think it was the Mitch Lake
0: That's right.
1: That happened.
2: They would overwhelm us if we let them, but we're strong enough. We've taken our power back.
3: Speak English.
4: French.
3: English.
4: French.
2: They would overwhelm us.
3: English.
2: They would overwhelm us.
3: Speak English.
4: French.
3: Everything you pick up is in English and French. English.
4: Speak French.
3: Everything you pick up is in English and French.
4: Well, it's a good way for you to learn French.
3: Everything you pick up is in English and French.
4: Well, it's a good way for you to
3: speak English. Speak English.
4: Speak French.
3: Speak English.
4: Speak French.
3: Speak English.
4: Speak French.
3: You're going to have to speak English.
5: What do you think I'm doing now?
3: English.
4: French.
3: English.
4: French.
3: English.
4: French.
3: You're going to have to speak English.
5: What do you think I'm doing now?
6: Okay, how can you say that Quebec pushed French into your throat?
3: Down my goddamn throat.
6: How can you say that Quebec pushed French into your throat?
3: Down my goddamn throat.
6: How?
3: Everything you pick up is in English and French.
6: Who decided upon that?
3: English.
4: French.
3: English.
4: French.
3: English.
4: French.
3: English.
4: French.
3: English.
7: You're telling us you want to eliminate French?
8: Absolutely. I mentioned this very point during a tete-a-tete with the other premiers. We decided a program of détente would be a real coup d'état. There'd be no raison d'être for a rendezvous, as it would be nothing more than déjà vu all over again. Next. Hello, caller. I need your input.
9: This is Glenn Gould.
8: Hi. How you doing?
9: Now, I know this sounds like a minute observation capriciously expanded into an imposing theory, but my concern has been to attempt the reconciliation of certain idées fixes of the present and the more tangential implications of the antecedents from which they sprung.
8: Who asked you?

Are we gonna break up? You have an idea that has worked quite well, if you look around the world, very well. And why are we gonna break up that idea?

0: Canadien-Français, il y avait un Québécois. Je dis que dans chaque Québécois, il y a un Canadien également.
1: C'est sur une musique de François Cousineau, une chanson de Gilbert Langevin, Le temps des vivants.

0: drive down to Nova Scotia every summer and back. 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I have acquaintances who feel threatened driving through Quebec. They're scared to stop for gas because they can't ask for gas in French. They're scared of something that they don't know, that they don't understand.
1: Que la lettre soit dans l'esprit, l'esprit.

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0: Friday.
1: So cowardly. 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
0: Black Friday.
1: Assassinated.
2: For Monsieur Laporte.
1: Assassinated.
2: Life does not come to an end.
1: Assassinated.
2: In the front of the market.

0: This is my country. It's still together yet. We can go right on talking. And it doesn't matter to me whether it goes on for 50 or 100 years. As long as we stay together, that's what's important. And let's not make decisions that we may not, like, live with the rest of our life.
1: I don't have 100 years left. I have no future in Canada. And I've got to leave. Absolutely. And right away, as soon as possible.
0: I guess because you don't want any part of it anymore. You say that we don't want you. It's not like that at all.
1: It's so urgent that we leave in order to be respected, at least where I said.

0: but I don't think that they are the future in Canada.
1: Hell, we can't exist without you. Can't you see that? If Quebec's gone with its population, with its wealth, the prairies are nothing. And I don't want to be an American. I don't give a shit what anybody says.

0: I'm Nala Ayed, and you're listening to Ideas, to an episode called The Idea of Canada. That's the title we stole from a groundbreaking prize-winning radio composition that Christos Hatzis created with CBC colleagues in 1992 for CBC Radio.
1: My grandmother and my grandfather and my uncle, they all spoke Ukrainian, but I think that they were very strongly Canadian and very committed to the land that they had.
2: Canada is the home I chose.
3: How do you feel about Canada?
2: I love it.
4: English.
3: What do you do with all that freedom that you have now?
4: English. Everything you pick up is in English and French.
2: When I left India in 1971, the major crisis in the country
4: was
2: Indian identity. What is an Indian? It's a culture about 6,000 years old.
5: Mayor Michel Leger said last week he would not greet the Queen on her visit to his city.
6: And let me tell you, English. I think Canada will never be a nation.
4: English.
6: You know, a nation with a soul, you know, with a core, as long as we remain, you know, subjects of the British dream. The British dream is a part of that.
4: English.
5: He said he didn't want to take part in a celebration of Canada.
7: That's very shit. Very shit. Very
6: shit. Is this a nation?
5: He refused to join in the singing of the national anthem.
6: Don't we have a bit of pride? I mean, are we Canadian or what?
8: For those of you that like to join me in the singing of O Canada,
9: in
8: any language of your choice.
4: English.
6: Without Quebec, Canada doesn't make sense at all.
4: English.
6: You cannot divide the soil.
4: Everything you pick up is in English and French.
10: Je suis moitié.

0: Merci. My mom is French Canadian. My father is English Canadian. French Canadian. English Canadian. French Canadian. English Canadian. French Canadian. English Canadian. French Canadian. My father is English Canadian. English Canadian. My mother is actually also a quarter native. French Canadian, English Canadian, quarter native. French Canadian, English Canadian, quarter native. French Canadian, English Canadian, quarter native. So in a sense, I'm a kind of microcosm of the family and cultures.
1: I feel very much that Canada is a family. In terms of marriages, we talk about, and I mean, this is a country of marriages. Marriages of the province, a marriage of culture, and we don't know how to speak to each other yet.
0: It was bad enough being French, you know, let alone being native as well back then. French Canadian, English Canadian, quarter native. Because I'm neither one or the other. I never will be. I am an amalgam.
2: I think that what we lose if the country does actually break up in some way is that the rules have to be rewritten.

0: an amalgam, and I feel at home in this country precisely because this country is an amalgam. I am an amalgam. This country is an amalgam. I am an amalgam. This country is an amalgam.
1: English Canadian.
0: French Canadian.
1: English Canadian.
0: French Canadian. I am an amalgam. This country is an amalgam.
2: Our first union is a marriage of dependence.

really grow and change, then our second marriage is a marriage of independence. Marriage of dependence. Marriage of independence. Marriage of dependence. Marriage of independence. Marriage of dependence. Marriage of independence. Marriage of dependence. Marriage of independence. And that's usually at the point where a lot of people divorce and separate.

0: them?
1: Whether or not it's a myth, a particular image of the country has been smashed.
2: There are many people like me who are hybrids. There are many people like me who are hybrids. There are many people like me who are hybrids. And where can we feel at home except in a country that is in itself a kind of a hybrid? That's my sense.
1: The myth.
3: Marriages are the province, a marriage of culture.
1: The myth has been smashed.
3: This is a country of marriages.

up our racism, we've covered up our colonialism, we've covered up our anti-French, anti-English feelings. We have been so polite. It makes me terribly sad, but mad, no.

0: This is a country of marriages.
1: This country is an amalgam.
0: I feel very much that
1: I am an amalgam.
2: A myth.
1: I am an amalgam.
3: Racism
1: played down.
3: Colonialism
2: rewritten.
0: I feel very much that
1: I have no home.
0: Yeah, marriage of dependence
2: has been smashed.
4: Mad, no.
2: What we lose does actually break up in some
0: marriage.
1: And
2: what we lose
1: and
4: mad, no.
1: Coordinator.
0: But if you can work through the pain and the
2: what
0: fear,
2: we lose,
0: of
2: what we lose,
0: of hearing what people
2: lose,
0: have to say.
4: No.
0: And the assertion of a desire for
4: it's terribly sad.
0: So what you get is the third marriage, and that is a marriage of interdependence.
4: Wonderful.
0: And I don't think that we should back away from that.
2: It will be a disillusioning period for many people, and they'll be inconsolable. And I don't know that they'll know how to retain any of the Canada that we imagine.
1: I can pretend that I'm an Anglo. I live in Toronto. I live most of my life in English. I can pretend I'm an Anglo. I can pass for an Anglo. But as soon as I hear somebody speaking French, as soon as I start to speak French, as soon as I see, gets emotional. Sorry.
5: I have to say, Christos, that when I listened to this composition, I was struck by a number of things. One was just how seamless it all was, despite the fact that, as you said, there are so many elements. We're talking about music and throats.

0: singing and spoken voice and loons, you know, sort of representing the idea of Canada. But the other thing that I was struck by is how inconclusive it was by the end. There is no judgment. There's no decision at the end. It's a reflection. Is that about right? Is that the intention that you had?
1: It is. And I don't think in any of those debates, when it comes to the soul of a country, you can actually come to a conclusion. All you can do is let whatever feelings are kind of bottling up on people to be shared with others.
0: In very much like a piece of art, you kind of left it for the beholder to decide.
1: Yeah. But in this particular case, it's even for the participants to actually hear one another.
0: So what did you want the listener to come away with?
1: Well, first of all, to realize that Canada is an extremely complex country. In fact, I'm going to say something now, which you can actually edit if you like, which is I'm absolutely thrilled about what's happening right now in terms of Canadian identity, which is long in coming, and which is we have Donald Trump to thank for it, because he has actually awakened us to an idea that, no, we're not Americans. You know, that we're a country, and we better find out what does it mean to be Canadian. I think that even with the constitutional debates of Quebec and Canada, you know, back then, that was not entirely resolved. And it's only now that we're actually realizing that none of us wants to be the 51st state.
0: Are we closer to defining the idea of Canada, do you think, as a result?
1: I think even if you follow it, like if you see the challenge and all of a sudden you realize that it's a non-starter, that makes you want to understand what being Canadian is.
2: You have to go to the North before you can even imagine the North. I mean, I have stood on the shores of the Beaufort Sea.

I have stood on the shores of the Beaufort Sea in April and looked out on the vast expanse of frozen ocean as far as the eye could see, and felt something in me that I've never experienced anywhere else in Canada, and I can't even tell you what it is, a sense of emptiness, vastness, a kind of overwhelmedness.

0: I imagine that if you undertook this project now, that it would sound very different than it would have back then, or maybe I'm not right. I don't know. Especially given what you just said, this conversation about our sovereignty and the American threat to our sovereignty.
1: It will not be the way it was then, you know, because then it was Canadians kind of

0: asserting their idea of Canada against the idea of Canada of other Canadians, right? And now I don't think this is the debate. Now is in what respects are we all different from the threat of not being Canadians?
1: Have you thought about how it might have sounded different, this documentary? Had you been making it today in light of what we've been listening to the last few months?
0: There are so many things that are different now that I'm not sure that, for example, I mean, it was AM radio and there was no internet and there was no anything else that would actually connect Canada. I remember I was driving in BC and every few hundred meters there would be a CBC sign about the new frequency that you can actually tune in. So this was like the backbone of the country.
1: CBC radio.
0: Yeah, particularly AM. And had like a mythical number of listeners in those days, because there was no TV, there was nothing else. Everything was local otherwise. So now it's different. I'm not entirely sure how the information would be constructed and passed now.
1: There's one line, I think, I can't remember actually which track. Just a second, let me see. Where is it? Oh, actually, it was in the very last track where there's a voice that's repeated that says that there really is no myth that binds Canada. Do you think that's still the case?
0: Well, myths are actually created in time of danger. And now is such a time. In those days, we had myths, but the thing is that the danger there was that we would explode from the inside out. And now that's not a danger anymore. So, yeah, we'll have myths and the myths would be, I mean, up until very recently, both the United States and Canada were colonial states from the same source. So now, we don't live in a world anymore where national consciousness is what binds or separates people together. It's a completely different world. I think now we're actually looking at humanity as being in danger and the environment. And so it's not like climate change is not a national myth. Is now a planetary myth. You know, we need to address it at that level.
1: One of the tracks of the documentary is entitled Counterpoint, Do You Believe in Canada? So I wanted to ask you directly, Christos, do you believe in Canada?
0: Yes. I mean, if I just say yes, it doesn't actually mean much, you know, but I do. I mean, I've learned life in Canada more than anywhere else, you know, more than my schooling, more than my childhood. And it's only Canada that made me a world citizen. I don't think I would have had that consciousness anywhere else, because there is a lot of this kind of nationalistic kind of definition of people. Canada allows you to be patriotic and not to be nationalist.
1: Such wise words and such a beautiful composition and so relevant even today. Thank you so much for coming in to talk about it.
0: Thank you.
1: This track is the one I was referring to. It's called Stories That Bind.
2: Air to breathe, water to drink, hands to feel, eyes to see, air to breathe, and the understanding to talk from my heart.
3: So very few people know the songs that have to be sung.

think what I mourn is the lack of myth that allows people to pull together. Canada doesn't have stories that bind the nation. We have a series of stories. We have the stories of our railroad and the building of the railroad of Confederation, the stories of fur traders and voyageurs. I don't think any of these things reach the level of myth. Canada cannot build a mythology overnight. And we haven't given ourselves time to build a mythology.

Mon culture français was not supposed to survive. All the policies were designed at assimilation. Mais il y a quelque chose dans l'esprit du Canadien français, de les Canadiennes françaises. There's something in our spirit, I suppose, that did survive.

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Mm-hmm. 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And we're still here, damn it. You know?

0: J'entendais le rossignol chanter, j'entendais le rossignol chanter. Ces trois mots-là, ils chantaient bien. C'est notre lurlur, puis du ra, du ra, du ra, tom, di, li, du lam, et du ra, du ra, tom, di, li, du lo. I sang the wrong words, but it doesn't matter because no one's going to understand.
1: 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That's ideas at cbc.ca. This episode was produced by Greg Kelly. Our technical producer is Danielle Duval. Our web producer is Lisa Ayuso. Our senior producer is Nicola Lukšić. The executive producer of Ideas is Greg Kelly, and I'm Nala Ayed.
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1: Our world is changing. It's becoming more divided and dangerous.
0: Mark Carney ran for office promising to spend a whole lot more on the Canadian military.
1: And that's why today I'm announcing my plan to rebuild, reinvest, and rearm.
0: Since being elected, he's been making good on that promise, pouring billions of dollars into defense. Carney says he's just getting started.
1: Over the next decade, Canada will unleash $500 billion, I'll repeat, $500 billion in defense and defense-related investment from submarines and aircraft.
0: What he's proposing is an astronomical amount of military spending, a level not seen in decades and definitely not in peacetime. And that's not all. He also wants Canada to produce a whole lot more weapons and military equipment to sell to our own military and to the rest of the world. It could be a radical expansion of both Canada's military might and its military industry. And so over the next two episodes, we wanted to take a closer look at the significance of this shift. What's motivating it? How could it play out? And what might be sacrificed along the way? Our senior producer, Imogen Burchard, was at Canada's biggest arms expo in Ottawa last month. And she'll take it from here.
2: As Prime Minister Mark Carney walked out on stage at CANSEC this year,
3: thank you very much. Merci beaucoup. Wow.
2: The crowd jumped to their feet.
4: Funny, I'm the first Canadian Prime Minister to speak at CANSEC. I don't know why the other ones didn't come. This is fantastic. What a great
2: I can tell you that because I saw a recording of it. I missed the speech itself because pretty much every taxi, Uber, and Lyft in the greater Ottawa area was booked up by people going to this giant defense sector trade show. Traffic was so bumper to bumper as we approached the convention center that my cab driver was able to pull out his phone and show me one of his music videos on YouTube. A perimeter was set up far back from the venue, and after I made my way through security, I found myself in what felt like a parking lot. But instead of cars, there were LAVs, light armored vehicles, which look like tanks on wheels, and MRAPs, short for vehicles that are mine resistant, ambush protected. Inside, the room was packed with suits and soldiers. There were Canadian troops dressed in CADPAT, that digitized camo pattern, and Canadian naval officers in their whites. I saw members of the Mexican, Colombian, and German militaries, representatives from the National Bank of Canada, from Scotiabank, academics from the University of Alberta, and from Ottawa U. Former Conservative Defense Minister Peter MacKay was there, former Liberal Defense Minister Harjit Sajjan, former Conservative leader Aaron O'Toole, former President of the Treasury Board Tony Clement, all of whom now have some connection to the defense industry. It felt like a schmooze fest as much as a trade show, but with a lot more weapons of war.
5: So this is a sharpshooter version of the C-25, so a little more accurized. So it gives a marksman a gun that's going to be more precise than a standard military offering.
2: There were guns, of course. The gun boots were really popular.
5: They love it. It is a good stand for photo ops, for sure.
2: I saw what looked like rocket launchers.
6: The Carl Gustaf weapons system, which is a reloadable shoulder-fired system. So you can see there are various different ammunition loads depending on the target.
2: One of those ammunition loads was an ADM, an area defense munition, that shoots 1,100 flechettes, basically tiny darts. Another, according to the company's website, releases 800 steel ball bearings as an evenly distributed, highly lethal cloud.
7: This is a joint strike missile.
2: There was a full-on missile with a looping video beside it of various targets exploding, debris and smoke filling the screen.
7: So Canada is currently looking at purchasing this for their F-35, so it's interesting.
2: There were drones of all different sizes.
8: Many of our drones have dual-use capabilities. They can actually have drop mechanisms to carry effects.

0: effectors.
1: Sorry, what's an effector?
0: Effector is literally something that goes boom.
1: And I saw at least two different makes of robot dogs.
2: So that thing is a Boston Dynamics Spot robot. So it's kind of on the cutting edge of quadruped technology. They're really one of the pioneers. I think we're very much, and if you've seen it at the show here, we're very much moving to our robots fighting their robots and trying to keep people out of it. And so for me, I guess that's a good thing. We're keeping people safe. And what happens when the robots, one side wins? Do we just say, okay, your robots are taking over? So it's a weird thing that I never thought we would have to think of. But, you know, here we are in 2026.
1: And here in 2026 was Mark Carney, the first Canadian Prime Minister to speak among the rocket launchers and robot dogs at CANSEC.
3: Over the past year, Canada's new government has worked at an unprecedented pace and scale. We've enacted the largest increase in defense investment in Canadian history.
1: Last summer, Carney promised he'd put 2% of Canada's GDP towards defense spending. This is a promise that all NATO members make, but that Canada had never actually kept before. After all, 2% of GDP is a lot of money for a government to spend. Back in 2014, Conservative Prime Minister Stephen Harper had been reluctant to sign on to the target at all, and Justin Trudeau had reportedly said it was a target that Canada would never hit. But Carney did it in less than a year.
3: Canada has achieved NATO's 2% GDP defense expenditure target half a decade ahead of the original schedule, I have to say, for the first time since the fall of the Berlin Wall. I don't know if that's an accomplishment or an admission, but we're there.
1: That leap in spending alone is probably enough to explain the warm reception Carney received that morning. But 2% was the old target. Now NATO members have a new one, to spend 5% of GDP on defense and security by 2035. And Carney says he's going to hit that too. This is an astonishing leap in spending, but the significance of this commitment isn't just how much Carney plans to spend on defense. It's also where he wants to spend it. Right here in Canada, he says. Right here in this room. Back in February, Carney unveiled his defense industrial strategy. It aims to dramatically expand the Canadian defense industry, create 125,000 Canadian defense jobs, and grow Canadian defense industry revenues by 240%. All this probably explains why CANSEC was so packed this year.
4: It's freaking huge. it's huge. I've never seen one this big before, and I've been coming since 2010. It's busy, it's full, it's crowded, and it's just a great place to be right now.
1: These aren't the most expressive guys you'll ever meet, and they are mostly guys. But on the convention hall floor, there was the giddiness of a gold rush.
5: This show, I was here last year, and you could shoot a cannon through and not hit anything. It's packed this year. You know, it's new. It's a new client relationship. It's a new relationship with our own government.
6: There's a lot of buzz, right? There's a 5% target, so there's a lot of excitement and hype, and there's plenty of opportunities and capabilities to build on. So, yeah, a lot of activity and appetite.
2: It's very surreal for most of us that have been here, you know, before it was cool, before there's this rush, before Prime Minister Carney. And so you can see, or if you'd been here, you would see there's a lot of different people. There's investors, there's bankers, there's young people, you know, all kinds of people that you'd never seen. This was, you know, for old shady white people in suits. And that's really changed. It's exciting for me. I'm not sure what it means for the world in general. But yeah, it's very interesting to be here for sure.
1: David Puglisi has been a defense reporter with the Ottawa Citizen for decades now. And he says the whole industry feels like this.
7: I've never seen an industry in the last 40 years so energized. It's like the gold rush era where you've got all these companies starting to form and everyone seems to be involved in defense in some way or wants to get involved. You have all these generals now moving from, you know, they're retirement now. They're on boards of directors. So it's, you know, there's a real energy there thinking that there's going to be a lot of tax dollars spent over the coming years.
1: Outside the venue, there was a different vibe.
8: Shut down CANSEC! Shut down CANSEC!
1: On day two of the show, dozens of protesters showed up. They were confined to a pretty small area near one of the entrances, flanked on either side by cops with riot shields. They had flags and held up

0: It's been really horrible, you know, over these last years, watching all of our colleagues being murdered with weapons that are traded right here at KENSEC.
1: This is Dr. Kavita Algu. She talked to me about the killing of healthcare workers in Gaza, Lebanon, and Sudan. And as you might expect, she didn't share the attendees' enthusiasm for Carney's defense spending or his defense industrial strategy.
0: And knowing that our government is leaning into militarism, removing funds from PharmaCare, you know, Mark Carney said, well, he didn't say, but they have not renewed PharmaCare, which was supposed to expand. All of that money is going into militarism to destroy the future for all of us. So I think in words, he positions it a certain way, but in reality, it is stripping our own social health communities resources to go into building a future of militarism.
2: Hi, I'm Tony McQuail. I'm a semi-retired farmer from the Lucknow, Ontario area over by Lake Huron. So I've driven about 8 hours to get here for this protest of the KENSEC weapons of war and destruction display.
1: You might recognize Tony McQuail if you followed the most recent NDP leadership race. He was the candidate in the big straw hat.
2: Both the preparation for war, i.e. the manufacture of the weapons and the amount of human resources, material resources, and economic resources that go into that are incredibly destructive for society. They divert huge amounts of resources from things like education, healthcare. So just the preparation of these things are incredibly destructive. But then when they're used, they're even more incredibly destructive of the environment, of society.
1: This idea that all this money that Carney's government wants to spend on defense diverts money that could be spent elsewhere isn't just the domain of these protesters. Here's Mark Carney talking to Christiane Amanpour on CNN last summer, when the 5% spending target was being negotiated by NATO leaders.
3: So how realistic is it in a time when you already have economic difficulties, so does some, you know, Europe and others, to actually, you're at 2%, but now they want 3.5% and eventually 5%. Isn't that just going to cripple your budgets?
4: It's important. These are important questions, and it's important to be clear what we are potentially, and I think likely to all agree tomorrow, which is, and let's take the 5% of GDP figure, which is a big,
3: huge chunk.
4: Big number.
3: How much is it actually for you?
4: 5% of our GDP would be about $150 billion.
3: I mean, that's a lot.
4: It's a lot of numbers.
3: Per year?
4: Per year.
3: That's a lot.
4: Of course, it is a lot.
3: So it means that's stuff that you can't give to your own citizens.
4: Well, okay. But
1: the 5% figure is made up of two chunks. 3.5% on core military spending, things like warships and ammo, and 1.5% is for defense-related infrastructure, like ports and airstrips in the north. I want to put that $150 billion figure in perspective here. It's more than Canada spent last year on elderly benefits, EI benefits, and the Canada Child Care Benefit combined. So far, Carney has been pretty vague on what any spending trade-offs might look like. He's referred to sacrifice.
5: None of these goals will come easily or quickly. All will require ambition, collaboration, and yes, on occasion, sacrifice.
1: And he's also suggested that it's something we'll deal with later.
6: If we are moving to the higher and higher levels of defense spending because that's necessary, then we will have to make considerations about what less the federal government can do in certain cases and how we're going to pay for it. Those trade-offs, I'm going to give you false precision around this, but those trade-offs happen towards the end of the decade into the next decade. And we will be much, much better informed. There's going to be a very clear and open conversation about that based on facts and based on what Canadians want.
1: But it's true, as Dr. Algu mentioned, that we're already seeing the government pull back spending in areas like PharmaCare. Right now, public opinion polling suggests a lot of Canadians do want more money to be spent on defense, that they support what Carney's doing here. But that clear and open conversation based on facts that Carney promised still feels a long way off. The Parliamentary Budget Office has pointed out that there's not a lot of detail on how the government intends to reach the spending goal. NATO wants to see clear, concrete, credible plans from all member nations when they meet in Turkey next week. The C.D. Howe Institute put out a report saying this would make defense one of the largest components of federal spending and called it a sea change not seen for generations. The report finds that unless the plan

0: is to massively increase government debt, Carney's going to have to cut social spending, raise taxes, or, they suggest, some combo of the two. Defense reporter David Pugliese again.
1: It's one thing to be, you know, you tell a pollster, oh, yes, I support a strong Canadian forces. But if the question was, okay, well, you're not going to be getting the same level of social services, do you still support spending, you know, all that money on defense? Then you might get a different answer if you formatted your question like that. There's going to have to be some way to pay for all this. And you know, it'll be interesting to see what Canadians put up with.

0: The truth is, over the last few decades, Canada has neither spent enough on our defense nor invested enough in our defense industries. We've relied too heavily on our geography and others to protect us. And this has created vulnerabilities that we can no longer afford and dependencies that we can no longer sustain.
1: Being realistic, Canada, we have not properly supported our armed forces personnel for three decades.
2: This is Glenn Lynch. He's the CEO of the drone company Volatus Aerospace.
1: Now we have a government that said we are going to step up. We are going to meet our commitments. However, we now have tied together our national security with economic independence. So the mission of trying to bring 70% of defense procurement back into Canada so that Canada becomes less of a defense consumer and more of a contributing partner. I mean, the simple reality, as difficult as it is, and I have a son serving in the military, weapons are a part of modern warfare, and the Canadian military needs their weapons. Hopefully never to have to use them, but for the credible show of force. So we do.
2: When I talked to people at CANSEC about why they thought this increase in defense spending was so important, I heard a lot about how the world had changed.
3: Because we're just in a very different world than we were just 24 months ago.
4: Yeah, it's not that the world is changing. The world has changed as we know it.
5: Well, I think the geopolitical climate in the world has shifted quite significantly, not just in the last year, but in the last 5 years.
2: When asked for specific threats, people would talk about Canada's Arctic and China and definitely Russia.
6: Canada is the second largest country in the world. We have a very unfriendly neighbor up north. With the melting of ice, we will need to protect our borders north more than ever.
7: From a purely militaristic view, I wouldn't say we're under too much threat, but deterrence is a big thing. So,
2: no one spoke more forcefully of the Russian threat than Robert Husin. He's a communications director with Saab, the Swedish company that makes the Gripen fighter jet, the shoulder-fired Carl Gustav, and much more.
8: We're at war. I mean, there is a direct threat on Canada's doorstep. Europe has been invaded. A sovereign European country has been invaded. And people are dying there every single day. So collectively, I'm afraid we are at war. And the threat is not simply restricted to the battlefront in Ukraine. It's a small globe. And if you look at where Canada is, in the high north, in the Arctic, you can be fooled by looking at the map. If you look at a flat map, things seem very far away. But if you look at a globe, things are actually a lot closer. So none of these weapons are here for Canada to go and attack anybody. They are all here for the defense and security of Canada if and when you are attacked and you need to go.
9: Was part of our two-part documentary about Canada's dramatic increase in defense spending. 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I'm Jamie Poisson. Thanks so much for listening.

Good morning. I'm Heather Wells in Winnipeg. At 5:30, it's 17 degrees for the second day of July. We're going to see clouds move in this morning, a high of 23. No showers mentioned in this forecast today. Our morning show, CBC's Information Radio with Julie Buckingham, begins at 5:57. Well, thousands of Manitobans in the Parkland area are being told to stay put.

0: Rising floodwaters have washed away many roads and cut off communities. As Ian Fraze reports, it's leaving people stranded.
1: You go camping to go off the grid a little bit, but you're just not expecting to have no means of getting out.
2: Courtney Carmichael is trapped at a provincial park in west central Manitoba. Heavy rains and rushing waters cutting off all four roads out of the park. Nikki St. Pierre says campers who tried to leave were turned around.
3: You have a bridge that is something like 20 feet underwater.
2: Since Monday, some areas of the Parkland region have been drenched by as much as 200 millimeters of rain. The flooding turned streets in the city of Dauphin into rivers. It forced the city's hospital and 150 homes in Swan River to be evacuated. Premier Wab Kanu says they're planning contingencies for people needing food and supplies. He says anyone needing emergency care will be reached.
4: And we will come get you by helicopter, by boat, by whichever means of conveyance is necessary.
2: Ian Fraze, CBC News, Winnipeg.
0: The twister that barreled through the Rossburn area on Sunday was stronger than first pegged. Environment and Climate Change Canada now says it's been upgraded from an initial EF2 to an EF3, and the estimated maximum wind speed, 230 kilometers an hour. That twister tore apart a century-old home near Rossburn, heavily damaging the rest of that farmyard. A house across the street was also damaged, but no one was hurt. A pedestrian is in unstable condition after being hit by a vehicle around midnight. The collision has closed westbound Notre Dame at McPhillips. Northbound McPhillips at Notre Dame is also impacted. Winnipeg police expect the closures will be in place through the morning rush. The United States has declined to extend the CUSMA trade deal with Canada and Mexico. The move was expected, but it's not what Canada wanted. And now the Carney government has to figure out its next move. Peter Armstrong is in Washington.
5: Nothing really changes. All this means is that the three parties couldn't come to an agreement that would have extended CUSMA for 16 years. But even without that extension, it's going to continue to operate as is until it expires, which is July 1st of 2036. The Americans know this deal doesn't expire for 10 years. Just take a look at the official statement from the U.S. Trade Representative Jameson Greer. It said, you know, the United States is going to continue to engage with Mexico and Canada to address the agreement's shortcomings. But he went on to say, however, the agreement remains in force pending resolution of these issues or until the agreement's termination. So politically, the midterms are now looming and the Republicans look to be in trouble. So do the Americans want to get this done before then, or does a deal emerge after that? But the biggest point of pressure is economic. This is causing real pain, sure, in Canada and Mexico, but it's also causing economic harm here in the U.S. And businesses want relief, and they want that relief sooner, not later. Peter Armstrong, CBC News, Washington.
0: Extreme weather in Ottawa forced the cancellation of the official Canada Day celebration in the capital last night. The traditional fireworks show and a concert featuring Alessia Cara and Cara and the Bare Naked Ladies were both scrapped as rain, thunder and lightning and the risk of tornadoes hung over eastern Ontario. Paul Langlois from the Tragically Hip was also supposed to perform.
6: I mean, I got a little privately emotional, like not only for me, there's so many other, you know, artists and known and unknown that had a big opportunity today just to play in front of the country. And on Canada Day, like, it's just, you sort of can't beat that.
0: The National Capital Commission says the decision wasn't taken lightly. All three countries hosting this year's World Cup will advance to the round of 16. Last night, the U.S. beat Bosnia 2-0. Canada's soccer team plays Morocco on Saturday in Houston. Coach Jesse Marsh isn't saying what role star captain Alphonso Davies will have.
7: We will be thinking about how to use Alphonso again in this game, whether from the starter or off the bench.
0: Davies suffered a hamstring injury in May and has not played much for Canada in this World Cup. Forecast in Winnipeg, we've got increasing clouds through the morning, a bit of a northwest breeze, and a high today of 23. Our morning show, CBC's Information Radio with Julie Buckingham, is on the way. It begins at 5:57.
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9: It feels lively. I mean, it is like, this is 5 p.m., right? So it's rush hour, basically. It's a rain.

0: In the afternoon in Switzerland's biggest city, Zurich, when I meet Shailene Schwery under the large clock in the central train station.
1: Which way are we going? It's raining.
0: Shailene is in her mid-20s. She's warm and friendly, with long blonde hair and dressed in a green silk blouse with matching green sunglasses and perfectly applied makeup.
1: And when you say that, you know, around here there's lots of different people, do you see that as a good thing?
2: It depends what kind of. If they're willing to keep up with the rules that we have.
0: When we meet in early June, it's just 10 days before Switzerland votes on a policy which would be a world first and could dramatically change its future. To cap the country's population to 10 million people. And everyone here seems to be talking about immigration. I wanted to meet Shailene because I've seen the videos she's been posting online campaigning to vote yes to the population cap. And for many, this referendum is about more than migration policy. It's about a feeling that Switzerland and Swiss identity is under threat.
1: So what do you see as like the core of being Swiss, a Swiss identity?
2: I ask that myself a lot, like, what is it like to be Swiss? And I came to the conclusion that a Swiss person is just a ghost in his own country. So Swiss people get lost. And we always hear, oh, Swiss people don't say that. You have to be neutral.
0: This is Assignment on the BBC World Service, and I'm Josephine Cassilly. In the weeks leading up to the vote, I travelled to Switzerland to speak to the people championing this initiative and to find out why this country has been contemplating taking such a huge stance against migration.
1: So this is where it happens.
2: Yeah.
1: This is your studio, basically.
2: Yeah, where all the action happens.
0: Shailene started making videos for TikTok and Instagram in March this year. They're all filmed here in her car, the phone balanced on the dashboard. Her first videos were about dating and relationships.
3: When did you start talking about politics?
2: I was just sitting here in the car and I was filming myself saying,
4: Ich bin Schweizerin und werde in meinem eigenen Land nicht ernst genommen.
2: I'm Swiss. I hate it that I can't say out loud my opinion. And if I do, then I'm a racist.
3: Right, okay.
0: And recently, Shailene has a new topic that she's talking about.
3: Why do you think the population should be capped at 10 million?
2: So we have more money and resource generally for our own folks.
3: So you think that there's too many people in Switzerland? Or there will be?
2: Yeah, because we're so small.
0: Switzerland is small. It's nestled between Italy, France and Germany, and its population has grown rapidly over the last 20 years. It's gone up by around 2 million people since 2002, rising from about 7 million to now just over 9 million. And the country has the second highest proportion of foreign nationals in Europe. More than a quarter of residents here are not Swiss. I'm at the Swiss Parliament in Bern, and it's here that I meet Thomas Aschi. He's the parliamentary leader of the SVP, or the Swiss People's Party. They're the ones that are proposing this population cap. And the Swiss People's Party is the largest party in Switzerland. It's a populist right-wing party which has been campaigning against the country's rising immigration for decades.
5: So the problem is that the majority of the Swiss population is not really profiting from this massive immigration anymore that we're seeing today. However, in his or her daily lives, the average Swiss citizen very well feels what the effects of immigration are. We have a housing crisis. We have a problem with public transportation, which is overcrowded. We're having the problem of increasing social welfare costs.
1: But isn't a better way to relieve those problems to come up with policies that are targeted at housing, at healthcare?
5: Well, of course, one solution could be to just increase construction, to densify our housing areas. However, I do not think that the Swiss population wants that.
0: Much of Switzerland's population growth has been concentrated in its cities like Geneva and Zurich. But it's in rural areas where opposition to immigration is most strongly felt. Switzerland is one of the richest countries in the world, but it wasn't always like this. Back in the 1800s, it was somewhere that people emigrated from, travelling

0: to neighbouring Italy and Germany to find work. Then, after World War II, Switzerland's economy boomed, and so did its population. And then, in the mid-2000s, the country joined the Schengen Agreement with the European Union. Switzerland isn't a member of the EU, but the agreement allows free movement of workers between Switzerland and European Union countries.
1: And that was the second big boost, people coming in.
0: We get in the car and drive out into the countryside.
1: Here it looks like Switzerland 50 years ago.
2: Really does. Houses are all made of wood planks with these shutters. Yeah, they look like ski chalets. So there are cows grazing by the side of the road.
1: Yeah.
2: Is that the sound of the cowbells?
1: Yes.
2: Oh, wow.
3: You can almost smell it.
2: Not almost. Definitely smell it.
1: Darlings, Josephine.
4: Yeah.
2: Nice to meet you.
0: We stop at a local restaurant where Andreas knows the owner.
2: Thank you for having us.
0: And it's very traditionally Swiss that all the walls and the ceilings are covered in wood panelling. And in the corner, there's a group of about eight people, all look retired, playing cards, drinking beers, smoking cigarettes, having a nice time. I ask them how they'll be voting in the upcoming referendum.
5: Yes.
0: Bruno, the owner, is in his 50s, and he tells me that his family has been in this region for generations.
6: Pure Swiss.
0: It's a term that I've heard repeatedly on my trip. Shailene described herself as full Swiss or Swiss Swiss, and what they both mean is that both sides of their family, as far as they can trace, are from Switzerland, not from France or Italy or Germany, and certainly not from further afield.
2: Is there much immigration into this area? Do you see any of the effects of immigration?
7: Nein, wir haben in den letzten
1: 3,500 people live here, and the last 15 years they had 80 person coming in.
0: Carlo, one of the regulars here, chips in.
8: Also, man hat einfach alle Orte
1: traditionell. Okay, the infrastructure in Switzerland, he says, is not built for so much people. We have not enough space in the schools. The traffic is overloaded.
2: And where are most of the foreigners from in Switzerland?
8: Also momentan Ukraine.
1: At the moment, it's Ukrainians.
8: Before, we have Syrian people.
2: Syrians.
8: Yeah. We have Afghan people and Sudan.
0: But most immigrants in Switzerland are not from Ukraine or Syria or Afghanistan. The majority here are from the EU, with Italians and Germans the most represented. Far fewer come from outside Europe. Overall, just under 2.5% of people living here were born in Asia. Just under 1% come from Ukraine. These are not huge numbers, but they do represent a changing Switzerland. For instance, the number of people living here who are from Africa is only around 1.5%. But that's a number that's risen 12-fold since the 80s.
2: But most of the immigrants in Switzerland are from the EU.
0: He replies, that's true, but you have to be more nuanced because the Germans who come here have jobs. Carlo's friend Pius looks desperate to chip in.
9: Weißt du, was auch noch schlimm ist? Der Charlie Elsner hat bei mir Einigung.
1: He says that the worst war to fight is if a country fights for its own culture and to lose its own identity because of other people.
2: Sitting here in this restaurant, which is very traditionally Swiss, it just doesn't feel like that is a war that you need to be worried about.
1: Here there is no war because this is a different world here. Here's the only place where Switzerland is still like it was years ago.
2: This flat is very nice. I feel like a flat of people in their 20s sharing in London would not be this nice.
0: Back in Zurich, I'm at the home of Flavien Gousset.
2: You're a referendum influencer. Maybe you're the only one.
10: I'm for sure nowadays known for these videos, and people know that if there is a referendum, they will open my profile.
0: Like Shailene, who we heard from earlier, Flavien is also an influencer, but on the other side of the political spectrum. And in Switzerland, a referendum influencer is kept busy because the Swiss vote on a lot of things.
10: So I've done 50.

0: 50 or 60 of these videos about totally different topics.
1: Any cause that can get 100,000 signatures from the population can be debated in Parliament and eventually put to a public vote. And there have been many that have asked questions around immigration and integration since the 70s, often proposed by the right-wing Swiss People's Party.
0: What do we think about the whole...
1: Today, Flavien is filming his second video about the population cap referendum, urging people to vote down the proposal.
0: This initiative says that it will solve the housing crisis and the crisis of healthcare costs, and it will save nature in Switzerland. And the Swiss People's Party has a really fascinating and decades-long record of not doing anything to solve these problems and then blaming immigrants for the problem still being around. I think at the moment, Switzerland should be really happy that there are that much people that want to come here to do the work they do. Because you can already see in the countries around us where the population starts to shrink or already shrinked in the last years, that this causes bigger problems than any number of immigration could pose.
1: A lot of the communications urging people to vote yes are less about overcrowding and more about a fear of cultural change.
0: It's called Protect Switzerland.
1: That's the name of the game, Protect Switzerland.
0: Yeah, and you're like...
1: Flavien is showing me a video game made by the Erkinger Committee. It's a conservative political action group headed up by a former Swiss People's Party parliamentarian. That's the party that proposed the 10 million population cap. This group has a very specific focus, one which has been voiced across Europe among right-wing conservative and far-right political groups. And that's concern for what they say is the growing influence of Islam. The group recently launched a video game, and in it you play a border guard and have to stop immigrants from entering the country. The scene is a kind of traditional Swiss alpine-looking background. And you're this customs worker who's a woman, you move her across the screen. So you basically. As the customs officer, your job is to hit the incoming people with your stop sign to prevent them entering the country. Switzerland's conservative right and far right have for some time claimed that the influence of Islam is growing in Switzerland. In 2009, the Swiss People's Party was behind a successful initiative to ban the construction of new minarets on mosques. And then in 2021, the public voted in a referendum to ban face coverings, including burqas and niqabs, again championed by the Swiss People's Party. And when I've been talking to people here about their concerns about immigration, they often circle back to a fear of Muslim immigrants in particular, and Islam. I meet back up with Shailene, the TikToker who makes videos in her car, at a bar in the centre of Zurich. I want to understand where Shailene's negative views about immigration come from. She tells me that when she was 17, a centre to house asylum seekers opened in her village.
2: My house is almost next to it, so always when I wanted to go home, they like evacuate the whole place. And the police was like, oh, you're not allowed to, like, cross the streets. And I'm like, I live in this house.
1: The topic of immigration has certainly politicised Shailene. She says she wants to stand for Parliament next year for a small party that stands on a platform of free speech and has been accused of having links to the extreme right.
3: What is this referendum really about for you?
2: To make Switzerland great again. Yeah, I just want to protect the immigrants which want to be here in Switzerland and the Swiss people.
3: What are you worried about for the future of Switzerland?
2: I'm afraid that Switzerland will be a Muslim country, that we will lose everything that we build up. I'm always thinking, so why do you come to Switzerland and you want to change Switzerland to a Muslim country?
3: And I mean, do you really? Because I've never heard anybody say they want to change Switzerland into a Muslim country. Does anyone actually say that? Who said that?
2: I don't think they say it out loud,

0: It's more hidden. For example, they want to build mosques here in Switzerland.
1: What proportion of the Swiss population is Muslim?
0: Well, I don't know. Because I grew up in Zurich, and I'm for sure most of them are here, so...
1: Yeah. What do you feel like it is?
0: I feel like it's more than 50%.
1: In Zurich, more than 50% of the population is Muslim.
0: It just feels like.
2: I'm taken aback by this. I've only spent a few days in Zurich at this point, but certainly it doesn't seem like half the population is Muslim here. Far from it. In fact, after Shailene and I left the bar, I looked up the stats for Zurich. Around 6% of the population is Muslim, pretty much the same as in Switzerland as a whole. But that has grown a lot. Back in the 80s, it was less than 1%, but it rose to around 5% by the early 2010s. And that's made up mainly of people coming from Turkey and the Balkans.
3: Oh, wow, nice flat. It's very, very tidy.
0: I don't like a lot of...
3: I can see. Yeah, I can see that.
2: The next day, I meet up with Shailene again at another very tidy Swiss apartment. I tell her what I found out about the Muslim population in Zurich, that it's 6%, not over 50%.
3: So it's not over half.
0: Mm-hmm.
3: Is that surprising?
0: Yeah, it's surprising.
3: Doesn't that show that maybe there's a sort of fear of Muslims and of Islam, which is maybe not a fear that's based on what's really happening? And maybe it's because of how it's talked about on social media or in the press or by politicians, but it's not really based in real experiences. It's based in fear and worry.
0: The thing is, the experience you make that those kind of people are more violent doesn't make it better.
3: I mean, it feels like you're taking some of the worst examples of what people can do, like commit crime, and then you're taking those few examples and you're then applying them to the whole group of everybody who's Muslim. And that, I mean, that is racist, isn't it?
0: For me, it's enough to know that a group of people are willing to do something in the name of religion. I don't want to take the risk of people of other countries bringing their laws here to Switzerland.
2: I wanted to speak to Thomas Aschi about this too. He's the parliamentary leader of the right-wing Swiss People's Party, the ones who are behind the initiative to cap Switzerland's population. I told him about the misconceptions I've encountered.
3: It seems like there are people in Switzerland who are your voters and supporters who have quite a warped impression of what immigration is in Switzerland. Because actually, in reality, the vast majority of people are from the EU.
4: I think it is our task as politicians to present our facts, our arguments. So if the people have the sentiment that this growth is too fast, that they're losing their identity, that they're losing what they used to call home, then I think it's the task of the politicians to take these concerns of these citizens serious.
3: I wonder how much your party's communications are responsible for that sentiment, because I've seen some of the imagery that you've put out around this referendum. They are images which are very racialized. They tend to represent migrants as all being from outside of Europe, when in reality, it's actually a very small minority who are from outside of Europe.
4: I'm sorry, but this is not true what you're here telling. It's not the reality. It's not a fact. Please show me those pictures that you're referring to, but it's not the fact.
3: I can show you.
4: Yes, please.
3: Okay, so this is the photo that I was looking at. So this is from Instagram. Out by the SVP, and that's
2: I get out a photo that's been posted by the Swiss People's Party on their Instagram. It's a street which looks kind of Swiss, full of South Asian men who look like migrant workers. The slogan at the top reads, "If you want Swiss jobs, vote for our initiative." And in microscopic text on the side, it states that the image is AI generated.
3: That is not giving people an accurate representation of what immigration in Switzerland is like. If it was, it would be a street full of German people or Italians or French.
4: No, that's not true either. I mean, obviously, in campaigns, you have to simplify messages.
3: But that's not simplification, that's just a lie.
4: No, that's

0: You stop here.
1: Okay, all the best.
2: You sure?
1: Yes.
2: We can keep going. I just want to...
1: Can I leave you out, please?
2: Sure.
1: You stop recording, please?
2: Sure. And that was the end of that interview. Mr. Ashi then escorted me out of the Parliament building. Swiss voters' last chance to vote in this referendum was on June the 14th. And hours after the polls closed, the final results are declared.
3: Freude bei der Sieger von der Abstimmung über 10 Millionen.
2: The proposal to cap the population is voted down, with 55% of voters voting against the proposal. But this story is far from over. 45% of Swiss voters were in favour of the initiative. And this is part of a trend that reaches across Europe of anti-immigrant feeling and policies. Immigration has been a big part of Switzerland's 20th century rags-to-riches story. But in this small, wealthy country, as the population has grown and as immigration has repeatedly been at the centre of referendums and public debate, a fear of being overwhelmed by outsiders has also grown. A fear that something intangible about Swiss culture could be lost. This edition of Assignment was produced and presented by me, Josephine Cassidy.
4: That was Assignment from the BBC. I'm Saroja Coelho, and this is CBC Radio 1. Have a great day.
5: Good morning, Manitoba, and hello, Winnipeg. My name is Julie Buckingham, in for Marcy Marcuse today, and you're listening to Information Radio on CBC. 89.3 FM, 990 AM on the app and on YouTube. Welcome to Thursday morning. Kind of feels like a Monday after we had Canada Day, and the current temperature outside our studio here at Portage and Spence is 17 degrees. A calm weather day in the city of Winnipeg, some on and off showers and strong wind yesterday. As we think about Manitobans in places like Dauphin, Swan River, the Parkland, and many other areas that have been dealing with flooding, over 30 local states of emergency. Let's say hello to the team. Abby Adeyemi is our senior tech and will be monitoring the weather for us this morning. Darren Morash is our YouTube producer. Sierra Sanders is the show's director this morning and is monitoring your commute. The show is on until 8:37. And let's kick things off by heading to our news center for your headlines with Heather Wells.
6: Good morning. Well, around 200 campers are stranded in Duck Mountain Provincial Park. The province says as many as 50 roads have been washed out in and out of the park. A pair of friends and bandmates are waiting to hear when they can leave. Courtney Carmichael and Nikki St. Pierre arrived Sunday. They thought they'd just be there for 3 days. They've been told the roads may not be passable for another week, so we'll hear the latest. And parts of Swan River, as you mentioned, evacuated yesterday, and the province also saw Dauphin close its hospital, evacuating that hospital as the river spilled its banks in Dauphin. Here in Winnipeg, a crash has closed westbound Notre Dame at McPhillips this morning. We'll tell you about that in our next local news at 6:30.
5: Thank you so much, Heather. Heather Wells, of course, will be with us throughout the morning, keeping us up to date and informed. And an international tennis tournament is underway in Manitoba. We will learn more about that as our program continues this morning. Thank you for being here, and be sure to come back and stay with us after World Report. We'll also have an opportunity to talk about the July 1st deadline for CUSMA, and we'll be chatting with the Premier of Manitoba after 8 o'clock this morning. Once again, I'm Julie Buckingham, in for Marcy Marcuse. We're back after World Report.
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8: 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I love being from Nunavut. I'm so proud to tell this story.
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10: This is World Report. Good morning, I'm Marcia Young. The East Coast is experiencing the same weather system that brought the heat wave to parts of Ontario and Quebec. Environment Canada has expanded its heat warnings across New Brunswick, Nova Scotia, and PEI. The dangerous system is still punishing central Canada. Montreal is tracking a high of 30.

0: forecast in just a moment. This hour on the show, if you're in the market for a new computer, I hope you saved up a little extra. We will hear from an expert who says major price hikes are here to stay as AI data centers drive up the price for computer chips. We'll also take you later in the show, hopefully, to the Parkland region as they are dealing with massive amounts of flooding. And let's talk tennis, shall we? Of course, many of us have been watching Wimbledon, but there's a big international tournament here as well. More on that just ahead. Let's go over to our news center now. That's where we find Heather Wells. Good morning.
1: Good morning. Well, parts of Swan River had to be evacuated yesterday due to rapidly rising floodwater. The province has asked the federal government for military help. In Dauphin, the hospital had to be evacuated after the Vermilion River spilled its banks. Around 60 patients were moved to other hospitals, including Brandon. A couple hundred campers are stranded in Duck Mountain Provincial Park, waiting to find out when they can go home. We're going to hear from a couple of them. The province says it is working to restore power and road access. And that twister that tore through the Rossburn area on Sunday was stronger than first estimated. Environment and Climate Change Canada now says it has been upgraded to an EF3 maximum wind speed, 230 kilometers an hour. That is one fast, strong wind. We'll have more on all of these stories coming up in our next local news at 6:30.
0: Yes, it is a story when news and weather collides often, and that is continuing to be the case.
1: Big collision.
0: Yes, absolutely, Heather. And we appreciate your work on all of this and bringing us up to date on that. Of course, Heather will be back throughout the morning. Abby Adeyemi has been checking the forecast, and he brings us a look at what you can expect no matter where you are in this province.
2: Yeah, no matter where you are, after the speed we saw yesterday from those tornadoes, we are looking at more of a calm day today. We're going to see more like I'll call it the south. We'll see probably light rain and mild humidity, while up north we're already seeing sunny conditions in most of the regions up north, but some areas still sporting those smoky conditions due to the wildfires in some areas. Here in the Red River Valley region, we're expecting more clouds to build. The sun really struggling to make its way through those cloudy conditions we have outside at this time. It's going to get windy at some point. Current temperatures, we're looking at 14 and 16 degrees depending on where you are in the city, and we're heading to a humid high of 23 today. Across the south, from the Pembina Valley region to the Westman Parkland Interlake region, temperature sits in between 13 and 16, also aiming for highs close to 25, while up north, the powerful influence Thompson Churchill, we're seeing clear skies to sunny conditions, temperatures ranging from 6 to 13 degrees, and highs in that part of the province would clock close to 22 today. But for Winnipeg right now, let's just put it at 15 and we get to 23 later in the afternoon.
0: All right. Thanks so much, Abby.
2: Thank you.
0: Sierra Sanders is here, our show's director, and also monitoring our commute this morning. And there's already been some hiccups.
3: I mean, yeah, it really depends where you are in the province right now, Julie. Here in the city, here in Winnipeg, not hearing about any major backups so far, but we'll obviously keep an eye out for that and keep my ears on the CBC commuter line. But we are seeing quite a bit of highway closures in the northwest part of the province, specifically in that Duck Mountain Provincial Park area there. Lots of highway closures. Honestly, there's too many to list, actually. I would love to list them all for you, but I think we'd be here until the news, actually. So
0: might be easier to list the ones that are open. It is a significant list.
3: It is a very large list. Heather Wells did send an updated list this morning, and I looked through it, and I was like, oh my goodness, those are a lot of road closures. So we are seeing most of those highway closures in that northwest part of the province, the Duck Mountain Provincial Park area. So I would recommend, if you are heading out on the highways and maybe into that area, that Parkland area, check Manitoba 511 to see what highways are open and what are closed, because you will need to be aware of that. And that is due to the flooding conditions. We are seeing highways that are being washed out due to these waters and this rain. And it just sounds like everything happening at once, honestly. So would recommend checking Manitoba 511 if you are planning on heading out on the highways today. But if there's something that you see, or you want to give me an update about what you're seeing in your community, whether you are here in Winnipeg or anywhere else in the province, I'd love to hear about it. So give me a call. The number's 204-788-3093.

0: 15 minutes after 6 o'clock. Good morning, and thank you for being here. Marcy Marcuse is off today. I'm Julie Buckingham. The Masters 100 International Tennis Federation tournament is underway for the first time ever in our province. Experienced players from around the world are on the court at West St. Paul at the National Bank Tennis Manitoba Hub. The event getting underway yesterday and running through until the 5th. Joining us now is Steve Dreger. He is the Executive Director of Tennis Manitoba. Good morning.
1: Good morning. Thank you for having me on.
0: Most pleased to do so. And how was day one?
1: Oh, wow. Day one was extremely exciting. We had an awesome day at the National Bank West St. Paul Hub, which is one of the Tennis Manitoba facilities. And this was a great first day of the tournament. Everything went perfectly with weather. We just had a short rain delay, but it was an excellent day. We have 62 players in the tournament, and everyone has had a great time so far. There's been some great action on court and a lot of fun things for the players and spectators off court as well. So it's been an excellent start to the tournament.
0: What was your favorite part of the day?
1: Well, we had a players lunch. So one of our sponsors, Yip Stringing, provided a lunch for all the players. So we have a nice social tent set up, and we had some pizza and drinks for everybody. And it was a great chance for everybody to get to know each other off court, which is a really big part of this tournament. So it's when you're playing from July 1st to 5th, you get to know the people at the tournament really well, and it's just a great environment, and everyone's having a good time.
0: How does it feel to bring the event here?
1: You know, this is a really great event for Tennis Manitoba and Tennis Canada. We work in partnership with Tennis Canada, and the International Tennis Federation MT100 Winnipeg. As you said, this is our first time having the event here. We're hoping to host it again. And, you know, it's a great opportunity for our tennis community here in Manitoba to host people from across Canada and across, from other countries to come here to Manitoba, to West St. Paul, and play at our beautiful facilities. If you've not been to our facilities and you are a tennis fan here in Manitoba or supporter, you're welcome to come out during our tournament, July 1st to 5th, and watch the tennis action. And we also have programs at our facilities, West St. Paul and Deer Lodge, where we offer lessons and different programs as well. So please, if you're interested in playing tennis or watching tennis, just go to our website, Tennis Manitoba, and you can find information there.
0: Tell us a little bit about who is participating in the tournament.
1: Yes, so we have players representing different countries. There's a Chilean representation, Colombian, but our athletes are coming mainly from across Canada, representing different countries though. So we have players traveling in from Toronto, BC. Our head official is from Toronto. And then we do have a great local representation as well. So it's a really great event for people meeting each other for the first time, but also some good friends here from our local Tennis Manitoba community getting together for the tournament.
0: There's a lot of Canadian players that are really making a name for themselves on the world stage in tennis, and we're seeing some of them compete in action at Wimbledon, for example. How would you describe the tennis community here in Manitoba?
1: Yes, we have an incredible community. Our community is, we have the juniors tournaments, and our juniors tennis community is very strong. We have some excellent juniors tournaments. We actually have our provincial championship happening this weekend at our Tennis Manitoba Deer Lodge Hub on Ness Avenue. But then we have some excellent clubs here in Manitoba, and our community that participate with the tennis clubs here, they also are great. You know, our tennis clubs are amazing. We have some great tennis coaches here as well.

0: as some players, and there's always nice events to attend here in Manitoba. If it's a tournament at a club or a Tennis Manitoba tournament, there's always something to find and something to participate in.
1: What kind of impact do you think this event will leave in the community?

0: to be a part of Tennis Manitoba, we definitely are a great place for you to come find a new sport, or if you've played tennis and you want to start playing in tournaments, we definitely encourage you to join us. The Masters Masters Tour is an excellent way to keep playing tennis, and so we really hope to find new people to join Tennis Manitoba events and just keep this MT100 Winnipeg happening, hopefully on an annual basis.
1: Congratulations on the event. Continued success over the next coming days. Thank you for joining us this morning.
0: Thank you so much for having me on. And like I said, we hope people come out and watch tennis at West St. Paul, the 48 Holland Road, and it's some great action, and it's free admission, so please come on out.
1: Steve Dreger is the executive director of Tennis Manitoba. The Masters 100 International Tennis Federation Tournament, once again at the West St. Paul National Bank Tennis Manitoba Hub until July 5th.
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1: 23 minutes after 6 o'clock, it is 16 degrees at Portage and Spence, 14 degrees at Winnipeg's airport. Your next computer or video game console is likely going to be more expensive. That's because the bits and bytes and components behind them are in high demand due to AI data centers. Here with more on this is Gary Hilson, a freelance tech writer and contributing editor of the EE Times. Good morning.
6: Good morning.
1: Well, what kinds of consumer tech are we talking about here that could be most affected by these increased prices?
6: Well, you're looking at everything from laptops to smartphones to tablets and even gaming consoles, because they all use the same memory chip that's really popular for data centers, and that's DRAM.
1: Okay, so how much of a price hike are we talking about maybe on a cell phone versus a computer?
6: Well, you're looking at about a 15 to 20% increase on any item. So say an $800 laptop, that you'd probably add another $120 to that laptop. And it could vary too, depending on what you're buying the laptop for. If you're a high-end gamer, you're going to want the fastest memory, so it's going to cost you more. The highest-end smartphone that has AI capability is going to cost more, say, to a mid-range. So it'll depend on the device and its use. But, yeah, you're looking about a $100 increase, at least, on the typical item.
1: Wow, that's pretty significant, especially we're always told about getting the latest and greatest cell phone. I think I'll be keeping mine for a little bit longer. So what's causing the spikes then?
6: Well, DRAM is the most commonly used computer memory, and it's very useful for AI data centers, and you probably heard about the growth in AI and even some resistance and controversies over these AI data centers being built, but they're going up pretty quickly. And DRAM is used in a lot of different ways, but when it comes to the data center, it's stacked to make high bandwidth memory, and that makes this allows these high performance accelerators to run all these AI workloads, doing training and machine learning. So that's where the business is. And there's only three major memory makers in the world that make most of the DRAM, about 90% of it. And they see a demand to put this in HBM, and that HBM is being bought up. In fact, one company has sold out of all their HBM for 2026 because all the big companies like Facebook and Amazon are buying up HBM memory for data centers. So unfortunately, that means it's a supply-demand. There's only so much DRAM being made.

0: which means there's less for the consumer devices.
1: So why not just make more? It seems simple. If there's none on the shelf, you make more.
0: And they do ramp up manufacturing to a point. So the memory industry is like any industry where it's subject to booms and bust cycles. So they can ramp up their production. And the challenge for them is that they don't want to get into another bust cycle where they're left over with an oversupply, because then the prices really go down. And that's been the cycle for years, like many other industries, where you get these booms and you get these busts. It also costs a lot of money to, in the same way it costs a lot of money to and skills to build up a data center, it costs money to build facilities. It's a big capital investment to build facilities to make the latest and greatest memory, because the memory evolves and gets better, which means the equipment to make it has to evolve and get better. So it's similar to, you know, spinning up an auto parts company or automotive factoring. It's a pretty big deal. So there's a big opportunity, but these companies are also reluctant to over-provision or overbuild and end up stuck with oversupply and have another bust.
1: Can we expect to see the prices go down anytime soon?
0: Not any. I don't know. I wouldn't begin to predict. The general consensus with AI right now is no one can really predict where this is going. There's a lot of talk about how AI is going to replace all these jobs. And then there's other stories at the other side saying, well, we put all this AI, we bought all this AI, and it's not really doing anything for us. And I think anyone who can tell you where this is going to go in the short term, they're just guessing. I think there's going to be a slowdown. There is resistance to all these data centers being built, which will slow down construction. And hopefully things will adjust and everyone can catch their breath and we'll see more of a balancing out of demand for the memory. And hopefully prices will at least flatten.
1: We've got about less than a minute remaining. So we know laptops, phones, game consoles use chips, but they're also in cars, fridges, everything gets smarter. So is this going to affect our appliances and what we drive to?
0: Well, the definitely automotive, the cars are getting very smart. Self-driving cars need computing power. They are a computer on wheels. So the more complex the device, the smarter the memory, the more performance it needs. So those prices will go up. If they just have simple functionality, it probably won't have a big increase. It's not like we have talking fridges yet. It's basic functionality appliances. But definitely the smarter the devices become, the more computing chips come in. They're all, just like every other industry, the memory makers have to deal with fuel cost increases and other supply chain issues that affect their costs. So,
1: well, I would love it if my fridge could tell me that I was out of milk. But until then, I appreciate your time and filling us in on this.
0: Have a great day.
1: You as well. Gary Hilson is a freelance tech writer and contributing editor of the EE Times. We will take you to the Parkland region. We will speak to Reeve Bilgade of the Swan Valley area, who will give us an update on all of that water in that area. And of course, we'll get the very latest on the news, which starts right now with Heather Wells.
2: This is CBC News. Good morning. I'm Heather Wells in Winnipeg. At 6:30, it's 16 degrees. No mention of the word showers in today's forecast. Increasing clouds, though. A northwest breeze and a high of 23. About 200 campers are stranded in Duck Mountain Provincial Park with no idea when they can go home. Major flooding has caused more than 30 municipalities to issue states of emergencies. Courtney Carmichael and Nikki St. Pierre arrived at Charles Lake Campground in the park on Sunday. They thought it would be a three-night stay, but now they don't know how to find a way out.
3: People around us have tried with trucks and side-by-sides to access back roads, and almost everybody we've spoken to have had to turn around.
4: There are four entrances and exits in and out of the park, and they've all been destroyed.
2: Now, the province is urging people living in the Parkland region to stay off all roads as major overland flooding continues. Parts of Swan River were evacuated yesterday, as was the Dauphin Hospital. Premier Wab Kanu says dozens of provincial roads have been flooded and washed out.

0: And even if the roads appear to be safe, that's not always the case.
1: We have seen many situations with vehicles just submerged in water and mud and all sorts of other impacts to infrastructure. So it's really about looking after people so that you can stay safe.
0: The province has asked the federal government for military assistance to help with response. The twister that barreled through the Rossburn area on Sunday was stronger than first thought. Environment Canada now says it has been upgraded from an initial EF2 to an EF3. And the estimated maximum wind speed, 230 kilometers an hour. That twister tore apart a century-old home near Rossburn, heavily damaging the rest of the farmyard. A house across the road was also damaged. No one was hurt. A pedestrian is in unstable condition after being hit by a vehicle around midnight. That crash has closed westbound Notre Dame at McPhillips. Northbound McPhillips at Notre Dame also impacted. Winnipeg police expect the closures to be in place through the morning rush. Growing calls for off-road vehicle users to take safety seriously. After new data shows 8 people died in Manitoba riding off-road vehicles last year. None of those who died were wearing helmets or used a seatbelt if the vehicle was equipped with one. Dave Lee, president of the All-Terrain Vehicle Association of Manitoba, says young riders are particularly vulnerable in a collision.
2: It's a tragedy. It'll devastate a family if this happens. I've heard so many stories of tragedy strikes and the family is devastated. The family breaks down. Please protect your children.
0: Lee recommends all riders take a safety course. Manitoba had more than 200 hospitalizations last year for injuries from people riding off-road vehicles. RCMP issued 275 tickets for violations, including 50 for failing to wear a helmet. Chips, rotisserie chickens, and baked goods are now PST in Manitoba. The province's tax cut on store-bought food took effect yesterday. This cut applies to food sold at grocery and convenience stores. The NDP government says the change could save the average family $100 a year. Sahar Baydoun is a mother of four. And although this cut helps, Baydoun says it's not enough.
3: I'm planning to make a party for my daughter because she graduated, but I cannot afford it. I can't. It's right. Either I get groceries for the house for 2 weeks or make the party.
0: The province has also cut the PST from prenatal vitamins. Ukrainian officials say intense Russian attacks have killed at least 17 people in Kyiv. Loud explosions rocking the Ukrainian capital for hours overnight. Ukraine's Air Force says Russia hit about 75 missiles and 500 drones, widespread damage in dozens of locations. You can hear more on this story, as well as other national and international news coming up on World Report at 7. All three countries hosting this year's World Cup will advance to the round of 16. Last night, the U.S. beat Bosnia 2-0 to secure a ticket to the next round. Canada's soccer team will play Morocco this Saturday in Houston. Coach Jesse Marsh isn't saying what role star captain Alphonso Davies will have.
4: We will be thinking about how to use Alphonso again in this game, whether from the starter or off the bench.
0: Davies suffered a hamstring injury back in May and hasn't played much for Canada in this World Cup. A goaltender with playoff pedigree has joined the Winnipeg Jets. Stuart Skinner helped lead the Edmonton Oilers to the Stanley Cup final appearances in 2024 and 2025. The 27-year-old has signed a 2-year, $7.5 million contract on the first day of the NHL free agency yesterday. He says he joined the Jets because he admires their culture and hopes to grow his game under goalie coach Wade Flaherty. Skinner says how much he plays will be determined by how well he plays.
5: My expectation is to bring my absolute best game day in and day out, grab that consistency and run.
0: For now, Skinner fills an opening created by the departure of backup goalie Eric Comrie, who signed a 2-year deal with San Jose yesterday. You can find more news updated throughout the day. All you have to do is head to cbc.ca/Manitoba.
6: Well, we'd be remiss, Heather Wells, if we didn't mention that Stuart Skinner also talked about the fans and said it was a hard building to play in. And I believe the overarching cheer that people would give him in Edmonton was like, Stu. So I guess we have to warm up our vocal.

0: vocal cords for that.
1: You kind of got to get deep on that.
0: Yeah,
1: one.
0: You do. Yeah. I feel like you do. All right. Thanks, Heather.
1: Thank you.
0: Heather Wells at the CBC News Center. Abby Adeyemi has been checking your forecast. Still some precipitation lingering in some parts of this province.
2: Yes. And for those that are still trying to wrap their heads around the wind speed yesterday in Western Manitoba, you know, just picture a commercial airplane trying to take off. The takeoff speed is 240 kilometers per hour, between 240 and 290. And we saw a speed of 230 yesterday in the western part of the province. So that was like really, really going to be blowing things really all over the place. That's the maximum speed of the wind of that tornado we saw yesterday in that part of the province. So it was I think it was something serious to really think about the people in that part of the province. But here today, it's more about cloudy conditions in most of the regions down south. We are already seeing temperatures in the 14s and the 16s. Winnipeg, we're hovering between 14 and 16 degrees at this time. Sunrise really trying to struggle behind those cloudy conditions we have. We only get to 23 today. Then you look at other southern parts of the province. We're looking at Port-au-Prince. We're seeing 16 degrees there, aiming for a high of 25. Sunshine there in the Westman region, Brandon towards Nippawa. You're sitting at 13 at this time, enjoying some clear skies with an eastern breeze and a high of 23 also in the forecast. Then we go towards the Parkland region, Dauphin towards Roblin. We're seeing temperatures around 14, 15 degrees there. Cloudy skies. You aim for 21 today. And in the Interlake region, Gimli and nearby, we're looking at 15 and cloudy skies, aiming for a high of 23 with the winds coming from the northwest. Then we travel into the central part of the province, where we're seeing temperatures between 6 and 13. And of course, our smoke still limiting the air quality in some areas. The Par, Flin Flon, mainly sunny, 13 degrees there, reaching a high of 22. We have local smoke in that part of the province. Norway House, mostly cloudy at 10 degrees, looking for an afternoon high of 21. We also have smoke in the air there. Then Thompson, Tadulale, currently sunny, 7 degrees, both tracking towards a high of 23 today with local smoke. In the Lane Lake area, we're also seeing sunny conditions, 8 degrees at this time, high of 23 with local smoke. The Gillam area, sunny, 6 degrees. A slim chance of showers, high of 20. While for the Churchill region, we see sunny conditions there, 8 degrees, and some breezy conditions will be coming your way soon. A high of 20 in that part of the province. So it's more about smoky conditions in most parts of the north, and we're seeing more like cloudy conditions, breezy south breezy conditions in the south today. For the city, we're expecting more of cloud cover on and off, and we'll get windy spots. Current temperature is 16. We only get to 23 today.
0: Thank you, Abby. Sarah Sanders is monitoring the traffic line and also our show's director. What are you learning?
3: So far, not hearing about too much going on out there. The commuter line has been pretty quiet so far because, as I think you mentioned, this is the most like Monday feeling Thursday.
0: Yeah, I think a lot of people have perhaps said, oh, Canada Day is on a Wednesday. I'm going to take Thursday and Friday.
3: Yeah, exactly.
0: That's maybe why I'm here today.
3: Yeah, and me too, honestly. But again, so far, not hearing about too many things. We did hear this in Heather's news, but I do want to remind folks that a pedestrian was hit by a vehicle around midnight last night, and the collision has closed westbound Notre Dame at McPhillips. So northbound McPhillips at Notre Dame is also impacted because of that, and the police, Winnipeg police, expect the closures will be in place through the morning rush. So whatever that morning rush looks like this morning, depending what traffic is looking like, you want to expect that they're on your commute and maybe expect some delays through there. Other than that, not hearing about much. Again, quite a few highway closures in the northwest part of Manitoba, specifically in that Duck Mountain Provincial Park area. If you are planning to head out into that area or you are on the highways, I would recommend checking Manitoba 511 for a full list or for a full look at those closures, as there are quite a few closures, and if I tried to list them, we would be here for more than a couple of minutes. So I would recommend going and taking a look on Manitoba 511 for up-to-date information there. Still here. If there is something on your drive, I would love to hear about it so I can let your other fellow commuters and listeners know. Give me a call on that CBC commuter line. That's 204-788-3093.
0: 6:41 now, and Crystal Lee Ramlikan is here with the business report this morning. Good morning. And the U.S. declining to extend Canada's U.S.-Mexican trade agreement, or CUSMA, as many of us call it, in the current form. What does this mean for Canada?

0: Well, this triggers what are expected to be tough negotiations on amending the deal. So the U.S. announcement does not kill Kuzma, which does not actually expire until 2036. Yesterday was just the deadline for each country to declare whether they want to extend the agreement to 2042 or renegotiate its terms. And the U.S. move, of course, was widely anticipated. Mexico and Canada had said they wanted Kuzma extended and were willing to discuss amendments. And some analysts say blowing past this July 1st deadline doesn't mean much as long as there is dialogue. And that some within the Trump administration have said the U.S. still values the trade deal and the president may just be negotiating in public to gain leverage. Canada-U.S. Trade Minister Dominic LeBlanc says the government will continue to do what's necessary to protect the economy from unjustified sectoral tariffs and
1: to make the case for the renewal of an agreement, the trilateral trade agreement that the Ambassador Greer, the United States Trade Representative, referred to publicly as the load-bearing walls of the U.S. economy. So he acknowledges that in our conversations, but they want to make bilateral deals with Canada and Mexico to deal with a number of issues, and we're prepared to have those conversations with them as well.
0: So the renewal process is likely to last months, maybe longer. The U.S. is making demands that could effectively force Canada and Mexico to surrender some factory production to the U.S. And that push would actually upend established automotive supply chains and would put upward pressure on U.S. prices for new cars.
2: It's not all fun and games at the field. Why are some World Cup fans suing StubHub?
0: Yes, so soccer fans are accusing the resale platform of failing to deliver expensive tickets they bought on the secondary market. So in a proposed class action lawsuit, fans claim they did not get what they paid for because StubHub never delivered their promised tickets. And fans have flooded social media during the tournament, blaming StubHub for last-minute ticket cancellations and for backing away from assurances they could get replacement tickets. And many ticket holders say they traveled long distances to watch matches, and ticket refunds offered little comfort because, well, they remained stuck with airfare and lodging costs. So StubHub has blamed FIFA's ticketing infrastructure for problems with ticket resales. Now, FIFA had urged fans to only use its own official resale platform, saying it was reliable. And this lawsuit seeks damages of at least $5 million for thousands of people in the U.S. who did not receive World Cup tickets that they bought through StubHub, and for alleged violations of various consumer protection and false advertising laws.
2: And is it the end of the era? We're used to putting the discs in that PlayStation to play a game, and is that it? No more tactile games?
0: Yeah, that's right. So Sony says it will stop releasing new video games for the PlayStation on disc in January 2028, following a shift in consumer preferences. So you still have a little bit of time, but yeah, the company says it is eventually going away. Now, following that date, new games will be available on the PlayStation Store and at retailers in digital formats only. So that means gamers will have to download directly from the PlayStation Store or obtain a download code when purchasing from a retailer. And the announcement comes as the upcoming digital-only release of the Grand Theft Auto 6 game, which is predicted to become the biggest-selling cultural product of all time, has caused some concerns among gamers as well. So there has been some grumbling on social media that the lack of a physical disc would eliminate any secondhand market for the title. And Sony began its move towards digital downloads in 2020 with the release of the latest console, PlayStation 5, which had a version without a disc drive. And the announcement also renews speculation about the next generation PlayStation 6 console and whether the PS6 will be digital only. And, you know, this debate is also being had when it comes to, like, music and movies and stuff, too, right? Now people don't own that media anymore physically. It's just on subscription sites and those platforms.

0: platforms can take away that content if they want. You won't always have access to it if they make a decision to get rid of it.
1: Interesting, interesting thought. I still think a lot of people have gone back to vinyl. So we do like to still feel and touch and own those things. Thank you for joining this morning. Appreciate it.
0: Thanks,
1: Crystal
0: Julie.
1: Lee Ramlikan is here with today's business report. Minutes after 6 o'clock. Please leave immediately. That was the message to some residents of Swan River as flooding once again hitting the Parkland region. Some were told to leave their homes, and the province has requested federal government send the military as that flood water threatens road access. The town of Swan River in Westman issued that mandatory evacuation order Wednesday afternoon. Let's take you to that area of our province now, where the reeve of the RM of Swan Valley West, Bill Gade, joins us live. Good morning.
2: Good morning.
1: Bill, I wish we were chatting under better circumstances, but once again, here we are. What is the situation in and around your part of the province in this community right now?
2: Well, the good news is at the particular moment, the river is not rising much more. We were hoping for a crest last night, and we almost got that. It has gone up a bit, but not very much. Fortunately, it's also been raining overnight. Not huge amounts, though, so that probably won't make a big difference to us. But the river is at least somewhat stable. We wait now for it to start to go down. Hopefully, it doesn't go up anymore. Damage-wise, 3 weeks ago, we had that massive flooding. It was horrible. This has been far worse. We have way more damage this time.
1: Do you feel confident you know where everyone is and what help they need right now?
2: I think we're fairly confident we know where the people are. Unfortunately, some of those answers are stuck in their homes again. We have a lot of people that can't leave home, can't go anywhere. And even as the valley itself, we're fairly cut off from the outside world right now until we reestablish some highway access. But we don't think we've had any losses of life, people-wise at least. We're fairly confident everybody is safe. But a lot of them are not in a great situation as far as not being able to go home or being home and not being able to leave.
1: So what do you need right now?
2: Well, probably the biggest thing in Swan River itself is the water to go down. We can't start fixing this until the water goes down. In Swan Valley West, a lot of our infrastructure, the water is down, so we can start fixing that. It's very difficult to do that while it's still raining. So we're hoping that lets up and we can actually get in and start putting some roads back in. When we did this 3 weeks ago, and it just seems so surreal to talk about the flood 3 weeks ago and it actually being smaller because it was so big at the time, it took us 3 or 4 days to get access back to every home. We're expecting it will be at least that long, if not longer this time. But we're getting kind of good at this, I guess. We know how we did it last time, so we just have to repeat it again.
1: What do you need in terms of resources from the provincial government and or the federal government?
2: We know what we're going to see is a lot of people, when we get back in these homes, not knowing what to do, not having the resources to try and save the home. If we can get in there in a day or two and get all of the bad materials out of the basement, and in some cases it's the first floor as well, if I strip that home out, we can save the structure itself so we can actually eventually repair it. So that's going to be very important to us. There's going to be massive amounts of volunteers needed for that. Or the other option at this point is, armed forces or something like that. The trouble I'm foreseeing is 3 weeks ago it was just us. It was just a small area of our municipality, a small area of the town of Swan River. This time it's all that area, plus probably four times, plus the entire western side of Manitoba. The damage extends all over the place. I haven't seen firsthand those other communities. I suspect we're probably the worst hit again, but it's bad everywhere.
1: What are your fears?
2: Well, everybody here now watching the sky, we said this was once in 150 years when we did it 3 weeks ago, and now it's actually worse than it was then. Some people are calling this once in a 3 week flood, and we certainly can't do it again 3 weeks from now.
1: Yeah, and I feel like a lot of Manitobans are perhaps feeling helpless if they're not in that part of the province. And as you mentioned, you're not alone in this. We're seeing the flooding in Dauphin and many other parts of the province as well, particularly in and around the Parkland. What is your message?

0: to those of us that are not directly impacted who feel like they want to do something?
1: You know, there's a lot of people asking that, and, you know, I'm not standing here saying, oh, send us money. That's probably the only thing you can do today. And there's really no place for that money to go either. Money won't fix this right now. What will fix this is the weather starting to cooperate. We'll need massive amounts of help, but we can't even get people in right now. If the water was gone in a second from now, all the roads are destroyed, so we can't even get people here to help. And this, you know, 3 weeks ago, we saw some really well-intentioned people that wanted to help, and in some cases made things worse. But there were lots of things that people could do as the cleanup started. So there'll be some roles for that, but it's just so early right now. There's not a lot of ways anyone can help us.
0: Well, we'll certainly look for those ways to help once it is an appropriate and safe time to do so. No doubt we'll be speaking again, and take good care to you and all of the residents in that region affected. And just know that the people of Winnipeg and the rest of the province are really thinking about them.
1: Thank you.
0: Bill Gade is the Reeve of the RM of Swan Valley West.

0: Canada Day brought with it the long-awaited deadline for the Canada, the U.S., and Mexico to officially declare their intentions when it comes to CUSMA. Negotiators from Canada, the U.S., and Mexico met online to talk trade. The U.S. said no to renewing the deal for now. Here to talk about what this means for our country is Fenn Hampson, co-chair of the Expert Group on Canada-U.S. Relations, as also a professor of international affairs at Carleton University. Good morning.
1: Good morning. Good to be with you.
0: Thank you for doing this. And the U.S. opting out of renewing CUSMA yesterday. How worried should Canadians be about this?
1: Well, let's be clear about what happened and what didn't. The U.S. Trade Representative Jamieson Greer announced that Washington is not going to agree to renew the USMCA or CUSMA in its current form. That is not the end of the agreement, not even close. Under the terms of the agreement, it stays fully in force until it expires in 2036. What the American decision in effect does is trigger what could be up to a decade of annual reviews. Instead of locking in the agreement, the three countries are now going to sit down every year to haggle over its provision. The deal survives, but certainty doesn't. So, you know, there are two things that remain true. One is that an extension can be agreed at any time going forward. The American decision not to renew now can obviously be reversed. At the same time, any country can walk away from the agreement if it gives 6 months' notice. So the door to renewal is still open, but the exit door is the same one that's always been there in the agreement, and at any time one of the three parties could walk away from that as well.
0: Did we hear anything new or unexpected from the U.S. yesterday?
1: Honestly, no. Donald Trump has been saying for months he wasn't sure that he was going to renew the agreement. He's also said he'd rather not have an agreement. You know, raining on our Canada Day celebrations was disappointing, but it wasn't a big surprise.
0: What concessions is the Trump administration looking for from Canada specifically?
1: Well, there's a pretty long laundry list that the U.S. Trade Representative tabled back in December. You know, we know what they want. There are more than a dozen items on that list. It includes greater access to our dairy market, an end to what they call a loophole on Canadian dairy protein exports, scrapping or gutting our proposed legislation, Online Streaming Act, the Online News Act, which they say discriminates against big American technology and media giants, ending those very controversial provincial bans on U.S. Alcohol. They also want tighter rules of origin, higher American content in cars that are assembled in both Canada and Mexico, 50% American content in those vehicles. But what's missing from

0: the list is anything for Canada. I mean, Canada, the Americans, I should say, wanted us to make major concessions before formal negotiations even began. And why on earth would we give anything away without getting something in return, starting with those very punitive tariffs that Donald Trump has levied on our steel, aluminum, autos and lumber exports to the U.S.?
1: We have a minute remaining. It seems like the U.S. has been dragging its heels in terms of negotiations here. So if this status quo continues for a long time, what kind of impact could that have?
0: Well, I think the honest answer is that we're going to be in a continuous negotiation with the Americans for the rest of the Trump presidency. Anything that we do sign, for that matter, if we end up signing a set of essentially side agreements letters of agreement to satisfy some of his demands, he's going to come back for more. The Europeans, the Japanese, the Koreans, they all signed agreements with this administration, and they've watched new tariffs land on them, new demands. The problem with Donald Trump and his administration is that Trump's word is not his bond. And so what that really means is we have to get serious about reducing our trade dependence on the United States, as the prime minister is trying to do, to diversify our markets, sell our energy, food and minerals to a world that wants them, at the same time knock down our own internal trade barriers here in Canada. And that will give us leverage in any negotiation going forward.
1: Have to leave it there. Thank you for joining us this morning.
0: My pleasure.
1: Fenn Hampson, co-chair of the expert group on Canada-U.S. relations and a prof of international affairs at Carleton University. Well, still to come later this morning. Have you ever had a medical question but you were just too shy to ask? Have no fear. Unfiltered children are here. The house doctor will get asked and will answer some of those questions for you. We are still looking at the weather forecast and our traffic will continue to keep you up to date on that. Let's check in with Heather Wells for headlines.
2: Well, about 200 campers are stranded in Duck Mountain Provincial Park. The province says as many as 50 roads have been washed out by this week's flooding. And growing calls for off-road vehicle users to take safety seriously after new data shows 8 people died in Manitoba riding off-road vehicles last year. More at 7:30.
1: Thank you so much, Heather. Heather Wells at the CBC local news desk. We'll also find out how Selkirk is planning to rewild their community. Lots still to come. Of course, the premier will join us as well as we continue to talk about the flood situation in the parkland. Don't go anywhere. We'll be back after World Report. Stay here.
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1: This is World Report. Good morning. I'm Marcia Young. Alberta Premier Danielle Smith will reveal new details today about her plan to get a pipeline going west. But proposals is hitting a major roadblock. The project does not have a private backer and there are other issues. Joining us now from Ottawa is the CBC's Rafi Bujikanyan. Rafi, what are we expecting to hear from the Premier this morning?
6: So she's going to come out and tell Canadians what she's got for a new pipeline to the West Coast. Now, that plan is for public consumption, but perhaps more importantly, also for the government to hear. The federal government would have until October 1st to decide whether or not this project fits into what it calls the national interest. A thumbs up on that means the project gets fast-tracked through Ottawa's major projects office to begin actual construction. But there are still a couple of unknowns in all of this. For months, Alberta has not had a private sector champion for the pipeline. I'm not sure we'll hear of a proponent like that today. We also still don't know the actual route this project will take. CBC did obtain some documents through Access to Information.

0: Good morning to you. I'm Julie Buckingham in for Marcy Marcusa today. You are with Information Radio, 89.3 FM, 990 AM, on the app, and of course, on YouTube. Welcome to Thursday morning. Check your calendar. Yes, it feels like a Monday after Canada Day yesterday. Current temperature outside our downtown studios at Portage and Spence, 16 degrees, 15 at the airport. Abby Adeyemi will have your full forecast in just a moment. Coming up, how some residents have been describing Selkirk's Main Street lately.
1: It was really wild.
0: We'll hear how the city's plan to spiff up its Main Street with natural prairie plants got out of hand and why the city itself is frustrated. We will bring you that story in just a few moments. Of course, we will also be speaking with the Premier as he makes his monthly visit here to Information Radio in about 1 hour's time. For now, let's go over to our news center and join Heather Wells.
2: Good morning. Well, a couple hundred campers are stranded in Duck Mountain Provincial Park waiting for word on when they'll be able to leave. All of this, as many

0: Roads in western Manitoba have been flooded and washed out. In the Swan River area, parts of that city were evacuated yesterday.
1: We're fairly cut off from the outside world right now until we reestablish some highway access.
0: As the area's Reeve Bill Gade, the province has asked the federal government for military help. The twister that tore through the Rossburn area on Sunday was bigger than first thought. Environment and Climate Change Canada now says it's been upgraded to an EF3. The estimated maximum wind speed, 230 kilometers an hour. I'll be back with more Manitoba news coming up at 7:30.
2: Looking forward to it. Thank you, Heather.
0: Thank you.
2: Heather Wells at the CBC News Centre. Abby Adeyemi has been compiling your forecast, and really it depends on where you are, how much more rain you're going to get. If we, are we ever going to see the sun?
3: For the southern part of the province, no sunny conditions today. It's really cloudy outside. Today's more like humid and a slim chance of showers in the southern part of the province. But if you look up north, yes, sunshine present there, but the north is going to be seeing more of hazy conditions and localized wildfire smoke present in most of the region, spreading from the Par all the way towards the Churchill area this morning. Here in the Red River Valley region, we're seeing temperatures hover between 15 and close to 17, depending on where you are. Mostly cloudy. Morning temperatures going to be holding steady around there before we get to a high of 21 today. And look out for strong northwest winds. It's going to really get windy at some point, and more clouds will roll in. But the humidity is something the city will have to deal with before we cool off to about 14 later in the day. And across the south, the Pembina Valley region, the Westman, the Parkland, the Interlake region, it's a mild morning. We're seeing temperatures 14s to 17s, depending on where you are, as conditions track towards daytime highs near 24 degrees. And then if you look in the northern part of the province, as mentioned, the part towards the Churchill, we're seeing sunny conditions, but it looks hazy out there due to the wildfire smoke, and morning temperatures really ranging between 6 and 13, climbing to a high near 22 degrees. For south, expect those cloudy conditions to stick around for most of the day. Winnipeg, we're at 16 now, warming to 23 later, but it's going to be humid.
2: Okay, well, definitely, those of us with curly hair will definitely notice the humidity, that is for sure. Sierra Sanders also has the curly hair as well and has been monitoring your commute this morning.
4: I have. So far, it's been pretty quiet, Julie. Haven't heard much on the CBC commuter line. So to me, it sounds like things are moving a little bit smoothly according to the folks out on the roads right now. But some closures I want to let folks know about just in case you are heading out there. So obviously, there was a pedestrian hit last night, hit by a vehicle around midnight last night. And that collision has closed westbound Notre Dame at McPhillips, and also northbound McPhillips at Notre Dame is also impacted there. So police expect these closures will be in place through the morning rush as they tend to that situation and look into that. So you want to be aware of that there. McPhillips, Notre Dame might see some slowdowns there during this morning rush hour. As well, just a traffic alert, a closure on Jarvis Avenue. So all westbound lanes of Jarvis Avenue will be closed for street construction until August 7th. So about just over a month of construction there. So only eastbound travel will be permitted. So you want to expect delays and use alternate routes if possible in that area. So keep that in mind there on your drive. As well, we still are seeing quite a bit of road closures in the northwest part of the province, so the Duck Mountain Provincial Park area. So check Manitoba 511 for up-to-date closures and any other situations going on there. Still here on the CBC commuter line, if you do need me or something is popping up on your drive, wherever you are in the province, give me a call. The number's 204-788-3093.

0: 15 minutes after 7 o'clock now, and Selkirk's plan to rewild their main street has gotten maybe a little too wild. Last year, the city hired a contractor to plant a mix of native grasses, shrubs, and trees along the main street and the median and the boulevards. The hope was to enhance both the city's biodiversity and its beauty. Now, though, some residents are saying it doesn't exactly look the way they expected. Here is Selkirk resident Sarah Welk McPhail on what the street looked like early last week.
1: Yeah, it was like really tall, overgrown grass and weeds mixed in with some potentially pretty natural prairie plants. You'd be going to cross the road or like at a stop sign trying to cross Main,

0: and you couldn't see the traffic on the other side of the street. And then like some of the boulevards on the corners of the streets were so tall as well that it was just an impairment in your vision. You couldn't see past the weeds. It was shocking. Like once you kind of drove towards the north end, it looked like they gave up on us over here. But it was really wild.
1: The city of Selkirk expressing its own frustration with the plan's progress. Duane Nickel is the chief administrative officer for the city of Selkirk. Good morning. Thank you for joining us.
2: Morning, Julie.
1: Describe in a bit of detail what the vision was for this plan to rewild the main street in Selkirk and what the benefits were supposed to be.
2: Yeah, thanks for that. The goal really here is to turn some of the unused green spaces in the city into natural infrastructure. So as we see with the chaotic weather systems all around us this year, we've had our neighboring communities flooded out with precipitation that is unplanned for and unseen. And so for us, we know that we need to adapt to the changing climate, and a big part of that is better management of stormwater. And so the goal here is that we added a number of natural infrastructure features into the redesign of Main Street, a multi-million dollar project in partnership with the province of Manitoba. Of course, Main Street is a provincial highway. And those places where we had struggling turf grasses, we replaced those with some infrastructure, one to support a more biodiversity, but also plant infrastructure. So the goal really is to make use of the ecological services that a rewilded cityscape can offer. So as I said, the better stormwater management through improved root systems and reduced soil compaction, improved biodiversity, which is better habitat for birds, pollinators, and insects, and our trees. We're spending, thousands of dollars planting new trees, and, diverse micro ecosystems surrounding the tree helps the trees grow in what is really a harsh climate for trees. And in addition to all of that, improved air quality, a potential reduced air temperature because of evapotranspiration. And then also a reduced life cycle cost. So by having a rewilded prairie landscape, we don't have to mow. And so there's less reduced need for herbicide and fertilizer. It also means a lot less staff time managing effectively what was decoration. And it's less risky work for staff because a lot of these green spaces are in the middle of a busy street. And so putting staff there is always a risky situation. And so by not having to mow, we don't have to put folks into that space. And less fossil fuel and less energy use.
1: It all sounds very good. What went wrong?
2: Well, we entered into a multi-year agreement to manage the space. What's true is that reestablishing a rewilded environment takes many years to do properly. There's some active management that has to happen while you're establishing the plant community. And the contractor got a late start this year.
1: And in the messaging to community, you talked about how the contractor in charge didn't really follow through on the project. What more can you say on that?
2: Well, I'd say that we're working with a contractor now. There's a couple of contractors that we used throughout the entire process. And what's left now is just the establishing work for the landscaping, the rewilding project. And so we're working with them now. They've been on site. They're addressing the issues that our citizen Sarah there had spoken about. And returning to the weeding and the reestablishment of the rain gardens that have been installed. So we're working with them. We expressed our frustration, but was more about keeping our citizens informed. We do a really good job here of trying to engage our citizens and let them know this is a change. And so, on top of a change, a little different look to Main Street, to a portion of Main Street, there was also this additional problem of it not being maintained the way it was supposed to. So it was even wilder than it should have been. So we just need to make sure that our citizens understand that we're aware, that we're working on the problem, letting them know what the actual root of the issue is, and then how we're working to address it. So just wanting to be, transparent with citizens, let them know that yes, we have staff that are working on other things. And the reason why they're not addressing this issue directly is because of the contract, because of the relationship with the contractor and the ramifications of interfering in the establishment work. So, but I think at the end of the day, what's important is the contractor is working with us. They're doing the work, and we're addressing the issues that citizens previously

0: Wayne Avenue and Wayne and Main is there's a bit of a blind corner. I take that every day. I would say that the net impact was no different than winter and snow, the boulevards with the containing with snow storage. So yeah, you have to drive to conditions and slow down and, but the long-term plan is for not for that to be the case. And so, you know, there were special steps that were taken in the design of the features that, you know, we took sight lines into account. And so that will be managed to going forward once it's transitioned, once it's handed over to the city, we'll be managing that, you know, on an ongoing basis. It was just this one time blip, this short-term blip that we had to address.
1: Does this make you rethink rewilding other areas?
0: No, I think what's important is at the end of the day, we're going to adapt to the changing climate or we're going to adapt to the changing climate. We can do it now thoughtfully, work through pilot projects such as this, and improve our practices so that we can expand it throughout the city, in an appropriate way. Or we can wait until there's crisis and we have 200 millimeters of rain falling in a few small, you know, time period, flooding basements and causing extensive damage to our city. So, you know, we have to react differently. Premier Canoe, when he was in Selkirk recently, commented on the fact that we have, you know, public policy, whether it's the emergency measures response systems in place that are designed for the old climate. This is true for infrastructure systems. We have to be making changes. We have to be adapting to this and planning better. So we will be doing it better going forward for sure and working, continuing to work with contractors. You know, the particular plant mixes will change over time as we perfect, you know, the right mix of plants, you know, because this is a harsh climate. There's lots of salts and stuff that have to be taken into account as we're planting these, installing these plant communities. But at the end of the day, our obligation as trustees of the municipal, the community is to make sure that we're adapting and being better prepared for the weather events that we are seeing around us right now. And in part, that is adding, reintroducing nature into our infrastructure mix. One of the values of natural infrastructure is that it is anti-fragile. As it gets experiences the stressors, as it grows, it gets improves in the service that it delivers over time. Whereas gray infrastructure like pipes and pavement, over time they degrade. Right. And so when we plant these things and they grow and they you know trees grow, they're providing more services over time. They're getting better over time. Whereas this you know the traditional way of dealing with stormwater pipes and pavement and you know ditches and paved ditches and stuff, those are they provide the maximum service on the day that they're finished, whereas natural infrastructure, in 30 years, they provide better and better and better service. So we need to be thinking differently about our infrastructure that we're installing into our communities.
1: Thank you for joining us this morning. We appreciate it.
0: Thanks, Julie.
1: Dwayne Nickel is the Chief Administrative Officer for the City of Selkirk. Time now for your look at sports. Paul McGowan is here. Good morning.
2: Good morning, Julie.
1: Let's start at the World Cup, another tournament host, through to the round of 16.
2: The United States through yesterday. They beat Bosnia and Herzegovina 2-0, and they earned that clean sheet despite a red card early in the second half. It means that Fuller and Balogun, who scored yesterday for the U.S., will not be available for the round of 16. That is a tomorrow problem, though. The focus last night was on getting through, and Mauricio Pochettino, the Argentinian coach of the U.S. men's national team, was seen after the game singing along to Country Roads, which is the official victory song of the United States. And so Pochettino was asked if this World Cup experience has him feeling just a little bit American.
3: When that song started to sound in the stadium, it's impossible not to sing because it's an amazing song. That is why we signed for that country and for that federation. It's because we wanted to feel that emotion. One thing is to be involved. I love to be involved and be part of the party, but I am 200% Argentino. Sorry. I'm not going to lie.
2: There you go. Mauricio Pochettino, just a big John Denver guy at the end of the day. The United States will face Belgium in the round of 16. Belgium overcoming a late 2-0 deficit yesterday to get past Senegal.
1: Okay, let's talk about Canada, whose own round of 16 match now 2 days away, and I'm trying to decide whether I'm going to wash the outfit that I wore the last time.
2: That is an interesting question. I mean, I feel you. You got to go with what got you here.
1: Exactly.
2: Team Canada continuing to train in Houston, hopefully washing their gear because it is hot, and they're preparing for the biggest game in men's national team history. And part of what Jesse Marsh

0: talked about yesterday was the way the country is getting behind this team, including apparently some high-profile Canadians.
1: Getting to know Wayne Gretzky as a hockey fan, and the fact that Wayne texts me daily, I'm just like, I have to pinch myself. More than even being in the 16 of the World Cup, I'm like, I got a message from Wayne Gretzky. He's super supportive of the team, and he wants, you know, he's like, look, I don't know enough about football, but do we have a chance? And I'm like, yeah, we have a chance. Like, let's go for it. But you can see the enthusiasm around the country for what's been happening with the team, and we don't want to stop. We want to keep going.
0: I would love to know, Julie, in July of 2026, who Canadians more identify with, whether it's Wayne Gretzky or whether it might be Jesse Marsh, who, you know, days ago was asked if he had any advice for the U.S. men's national team and said, quote, I don't care. So curious about that. By the way, tonight, the final World Cup game in Toronto will be played, and that's a round of 32 match between Portugal and Croatia.
2: Of course, lots of other sports going on outside of the World Cup. What did you have your eye on?
0: It was a busy day in the NHL with the beginning of free agency. Lots of players signing with new teams. The Jets didn't land any huge names, but they do add Mario Ferraro to the back end. Forward Noah Gregor signs as well. And then an interesting add in net. There have been these rumors, of course, about, you know, will Connor Hellebuck be moved? And in the meantime, with Hellebuck staying put, former Oiler Stuart Skinner is now a Jet. And he was asked if the Hellebuck situation played a part in his decision one way or the other.
3: To be honest, it wasn't too much of a conversation because we don't know too much. Obviously, there's rumors out there. And as far as my experience, rumors are just rumors until something happens. As of right now, me and Ellie are teammates, which is so exciting. I mean, he's the best goalie in the world. So it's a great opportunity for me. And with the thought process of growing my game and just becoming a better goalie, it's extremely exciting.
0: Exciting for him. And Stuart Skinner would certainly be a very solid backup option if Hellebuck stays. If Hellebuck does get moved, of course, Skinner could start. And the Jets were in need of a goalie yesterday because backup Eric Comrie, the always very energetic Eric Comrie, yesterday chose to sign with San Jose.
2: Yes, it's definitely going to be something to watch. And as I was chatting with Heather Wells earlier this morning, I guess that we have to warm up our pipes to be able to say Stu.
0: Yeah, exactly.
2: All right, he's one of ours now. So thanks for doing this. Always appreciate it.
0: Thanks, Julie.
2: Paul McGowan with your CBC Sports. Still to come in the next half hour, as we've been reporting, Manitoba is set to open its first supervised consumption site. And over the last few months, a lot of talks about the safety of those who use it and the community that's in. We will have a conversation with a CBC producer who's been looking into what that research says. Still lots more to come here on Information Radio. Your CBC local news starts now.
4: This is CBC News. Good morning. I'm Heather Wells in Winnipeg at 7:30. It's 16 degrees. Showers not mentioned in today's forecast, but we will see increasing clouds, bit of a northwest breeze, and a high of 23. About 200 campers are stranded in Duck Mountain Provincial Park. The province says as many as 50 roads have been washed out by this week's flooding, including all roads in and out of that park. A pair of friends and bandmates are waiting to hear when they can leave. Courtney Carmichael and Nikki St. Pierre arrived Sunday for what they hoped would be a three-night stay. That all changed when the rain started hammering down. Carmichael says they've been told the roads may not be passable for another week.
5: It's kind of crazy. I mean, you go camping to go off the grid a little bit, but you're just not expecting to have no means of getting out.
4: The campers say their access to power and drinkable water was restored yesterday after Manitoba Hydro crews helicoptered in to repair a downed line that had been blocking the way out of their yurt area. Parts of Swan River were evacuated because of that rising flood water. The Reeve of Swan Valley West says this flood has caused much more damage than the flood 3.5 weeks ago. Bill Gates says roads are destroyed, leaving them cut off.
6: We have a lot of people that can't leave home, can't go anywhere. And even as the valley itself, we're fairly cut off from the outside world right now until we reestablish some highway access. Like, we don't think we've had any losses of life, people-wise at least. We're fairly confident everybody is safe, but a lot of them are not in a great situation as far as not being able to go home or being home and not being able to leave.
4: Gates said there isn't anything anyone can do to help until the water goes down and roads open.

0: open up. The province says warnings to stay off the roads in the parkland could last not days, but weeks. In Dauphin, the hospital had to be evacuated after the Vermilion River spilled its banks early yesterday morning. Premier Wab Kanew says that shows the gravity of the situation.
1: If you live in the parkland or you live in Western Manitoba, you know that the Dauphin Hospital is a hub. This is one of our major hospitals in the region. So the idea that we had to move patients out of there, I think just underlines how serious this really is.
0: Around 60 patients, including a baby, were moved to other hospitals, including in Brandon. That twister that barreled through the Rossburn area on Sunday was even stronger than first thought. Environment and Climate Change Canada now says it has been upgraded from an initial EF2 to an EF3. And the estimated maximum wind speed, 230 kilometers an hour. The twister tore apart a century-old home near Rossburn, heavily damaging the rest of the farmyard. A house across the road also damaged, but no one was hurt. A pedestrian is unstable this morning after being hit by a vehicle around midnight. The collision closed westbound Notre Dame at McPhillips. Northbound McPhillips at Notre Dame is also impacted, and police expect the closures will be in place through this morning's rush. 8 people died in Manitoba last year in off-road vehicle accidents. New data shows none were wearing helmets or seatbelts if the vehicle was equipped with one. Those who died ranged from 11 to 63 years of age, with the majority of cases involving a vehicle rollover. Marilyn Corshane lost her daughter to an ATV crash 5 years ago, and her daughter was not wearing a helmet when it happened.
2: For 8 months, I really was in shock, I think, for a long time, because I just kind of stayed home. I needed to feel like she was still here, like she was going to come through the doors.
0: Since her daughter's death, Corshane has been raising awareness about the importance of wearing a helmet when riding an ATV. She set a goal of collecting 1,000 helmets to give to people and is still looking for more donations. The province's PST cut on store-bought food took effect yesterday. Chips, rotisserie chickens, and baked goods are now exempt from the provincial sales tax. The cut applies to food sold at grocery and convenience stores. The NDP government says the change could save the average family $100 a year. Stephanie Sigvaldason is a mother of four. She says it really doesn't add up to much.
3: I probably saved $5. Whoopie-doo. I really, honestly, I don't know if that's making a huge difference for regular families like me. To be honest, I'd rather see the gas come down.
0: The PST cut for prenatal vitamins also went into effect yesterday. Well, a goaltender with playoff pedigree has joined the Winnipeg Jets. Stuart Skinner helped lead the Edmonton Oilers to Stanley Cup final appearances in 2024 and 2025. The 27-year-old has now signed a 2-year, $7.5 million contract with the Winnipeg Jets. He says he joined Winnipeg Jets because he admires their culture and hopes to grow his game under goalie coach Wade Flaherty, and says how much he plays will be determined on how well he plays.
4: My expectation is to bring my absolute best game day in and day out, grab that consistency and run.
0: Skinner says rumors about a possible trade involving franchise goalie Connor Hellebuck did not factor into his decision to join the team. For now, he fills an opening created by the departure of backup Eric Comrie, who has signed a 2-year deal with San Jose. You can find more news updated throughout the day. Just head to cbc.ca/Manitoba.
5: Well, Heather Wells, one area where Stu Skinner's game is strong is the mustache.
0: Oh!
5: His mustache game is strong.
0: That's a decent point. You know,
5: yes.
0: You want to have that in a guy who's, if he makes it really big, perhaps he can stop even more.
5: Yeah, maybe.
0: A shield.
5: Yes, like Lanny McDonald. Okay, I'm dating myself. But anyway, thank you, Heather.
0: Thank you.
5: Heather Wells at the CBC News Center. All right, let's check in with Abby Adeyemi, who has been tracking your forecast. And again, still some precipitation in the forecast for some areas.
6: Well, I'm trying, I don't, those are like, it may or may not even happen because I'm like, okay, I don't see rain in the forecast today. More about cloud cover. That's what we will get today. And humid conditions, just a very slim chance of spotted showers in some areas. But up north, it's more about this localized smoke that we are noticing and the hazy skies you will notice in the north. Here in the Red River Valley region, 16 degrees, mostly cloudy in Winnipeg right now.

0: temperatures really going to be holding steady around that 16. We're noticing that winds coming from the northwest, really going to get windy at some point today, but expect more cloudy conditions throughout the day. The sun will struggle to crack through, but you will not see it. You will feel more of the humidity today because the humidity is going to be close to about 25 degrees. That's how it's going to feel. For other regions in the south, we're tracking temperatures between 14 and 17, and most of the regions will crawl close to 25 degrees. Looking at more than towards Port-au-Prince, we're seeing 17 degrees and cloudy conditions, also aiming for a humid high of 25. Brandon towards Nipawa, 14, mainly sunny. It's also going to get humid there. You see highs around 23. Dauphin towards the Russell Roblin area, it is 15 and cloudy, highs 21. Gimli 14, cloudy, highs 23. And then we cross over into the north central part of the province, the Par Flin Flon. We're seeing sunny conditions, highs between current temperatures between 12 and 13 degrees. Highs will be around 22. Most of the regions up north, we will see sunny conditions, but it's really going to be hazy there with local smog causing dry conditions for folks in that region. Norway House, mainly sunny, 10, high 21. Thompson and Split Lake, sunny, 8 degrees at this time, high 22. And of course, we're seeing sunshine in the Lane Lake area at 9 degrees, also warming up to 23. Gillam is at 6 degrees right now, sunny conditions, just a slim chance of showers there, highs of 20. While for Tudulu Lake, we're seeing 10 degrees, high of 23 today. Churchill, sunny, 9 degrees and a high of 20. So it's more about the humid, dry south and then cloudy conditions to go with that. Up north, we're seeing smoky conditions. But for the city, we're expecting windy conditions and a humid high of 23 today. Winnipeg, we're stuck on 16 for now.
1: Okay, we'll stay stuck at 16. As you heard in the background there, heard the commuter line, that means Sarah Sanders had to leave one studio back to the other one.
2: Exactly.
1: And you got an update,
2: I'm sure. I did. I got a call from Jason Carter. So eastbound Wellington Crescent between Montrose and Waterloo, there's a big tree limb in the roadway there, probably due, so maybe it's kind of, what's the word I'm looking for? Some remnants still of the storm.
1: Yes. It was very windy yesterday as well.
2: Exactly. So either remnants from the storm that has kind of gone through Winnipeg or a new fallen tree limb. So that's eastbound Wellington Crescent between Montrose and Waterloo. There's a big tree limb there in the roadway, so you might need to get around that. As well, we are still seeing westbound Notre Dame at McPhillips closed due to that pedestrian that was hit around midnight last night. Winnipeg Police Service are on scene directing traffic there. So again, that's westbound Notre Dame. McPhillips is closed as well. Northbound McPhillips at Notre Dame is also impacted there. So they're expecting that closure to be in place throughout the morning rush. So keep that in mind. But the Winnipeg Police Service is on scene directing traffic, so that should help keep things moving, but be aware of that as well. We have a closure on Jarvis Avenue. All westbound lanes of Jarvis will be closed for street construction until August 7th. So only eastbound travel is permitted, and so you want to expect delays there and possibly use an alternate route if that is on your daily commute. So a couple things to consider as well. We still are seeing quite a few highway closures there in the northwest part of the province in the Duck Mountain Provincial Park. Head to Manitoba 511 for up-to-date closures and any other situations going on there. 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
1: At each point in the school year, which has just wrapped up, September, the holiday break, the end of the year, our house doctor likes to field some questions he's been asked by kids. And now that school is out for summer, Dr. Raj Bardwaj took some medical questions that came right out of the mouths of babes. Dr. Bardwaj spoke with CBC's Marcy Marcusa earlier this week.
3: Good morning, Marcy.
4: So let's start with a question from a teenager who wants to know, when it comes to urine, why is pee yellow and is all pee yellow?
3: Ha, what a great observation. Yeah. So first of all, urine, if you think about it, it's a waste product of your body. And the yellow color comes from a chemical called urochrome. Uro like urine, chrome meaning color. And urine is yellow because your blood is red. So what makes blood red is a chemical called hemoglobin. When red blood cells get old and they break down, the hemoglobin gets converted into other chemicals by your liver. Those get

0: those chemicals get filtered out of your body through your kidneys and you pee it out. So remember, it's the liver and kidneys that help to do a lot of the filtering and cleaning of the chemicals in your body. So what some people call detoxifying your body. And they're very effective, our little organs, which is why we don't actually need to do any detox things like so-called cleanses or detox diets. Now, the second part of the question, is all pee yellow? Also a really neat question, because there's other chemicals that get filtered out by your kidneys as well. And some of those chemicals can actually change the color of your urine. So a really common one is if you eat a lot of beets or blackberries or rhubarb, then that can actually give a pinkish or reddish tinge to your urine. Another one is some of the vitamins, B2, for example, can make your pee really, really bright yellow, almost like fluorescent yellow. And there are other medicines that can change your urine all sorts of different colors, like green, bright orange, even blue. So if your pee changes color unexpectedly, like you haven't been eating beets, you haven't been given any medicine by a doctor, it may be a good idea to get checked out, because it could be a clue to something going wrong with your liver or your kidneys or something else in your body.
1: Hmm. I grew up Ukrainian and ate a lot of beets. There were a lot of yells from the bathroom. Mom!
0: Whenever I'm eating beets.
1: What's going on?
0: Whenever I'm eating beets, I always make a point of reminding everybody at the table.
1: Yes.
0: Remember tomorrow that you ate beets tonight.
1: Yeah, don't be stressed in the bathroom. All right, let's stay with color. Another question came from someone asking, why do bruises turn different colors?
0: Excellent question. The answer is also hemoglobin. So remember, a bruise is basically a small leak of blood from the blood vessels out into the tissues under your skin, where it's not really supposed to be. And the blood is red because it has hemoglobin in it. And so bruises start out looking red. Right after you get bumped or scraped, your skin's going to look red. And then after a few hours or so, the oxygen in the hemoglobin is used up. And so hemoglobin without oxygen looks more bluish under your skin. So the bruise starts to look first purplish, right? Red plus blue is purple, and then eventually bluish. And then your body starts to clean up those spilled red blood cells, and it breaks down the hemoglobin into a chemical called biliverdin, which is green, and eventually bilirubin, which is yellow. So if you really pay attention, you can tell how old a bruise is. So for the first day or two, it's kind of reddish purple, and then kind of dark purple to blue until, you know, day three, day four. And then it kind of turns around day four, day seven, it turns kind of more greenish. And then finally kind of yellowish by about a week until it fully fades, which is usually around 10 to 14 days. So a bruise isn't just discolored skin. It's actually an observable timeline of your body repairing and cleaning itself up. It's really cool.
1: Next question is a summer theme. How do bug sprays work?
0: Yeah, bug sprays are really interesting. You got to think of, first of all, what are we trying to do with bug sprays? We're trying to make it so mosquitoes and ticks don't find us, don't come to us, don't like us. And so first of all, how do mosquitoes find us in the first place? Well, they use a combination of our body heat, our smell, and the carbon dioxide that we breathe out. And they also think, you know, like generally colors and shapes and stuff like that. The most common bug spray ingredient, and the one that's been most studied over the years, is called DEET. DEET messes up the odor sensors of the mosquito's antennae to the point where they can still detect carbon dioxide, but they can't really zero in on it so well. So they have a harder time finding you. And there's other bug sprays with different ingredients like picaridin or oil of eucalyptus. Those also confuse the smell receptors. So it's basically harder for the mosquitoes to find you. The nice thing about picaridin and those things is that humans can't smell them as much as we can smell DEET. So it doesn't, you know, mess with us as much. But here's the thing. If you're trying to protect yourself from mosquitoes, then it's better to apply the bug spray right on your skin, because it makes a little vapor barrier close to the skin that lowers the risk of bites, even though the mosquitoes might still buzz around you. But if you want to protect yourself from ticks, then it might actually be better to apply the bug spray to your shoes and socks and the bottom of your pants, because ticks don't fly or jump. They crawl up from the ground until they reach your uncovered skin. And research shows that spraying repellents on your clothes can lower your risk of tick bites.
1: Ugh, mosquitoes are so bad in Manitoba this summer. Woo! Finally here, I love this question. It's kind of philosophical. A kid wrote in, when you lose weight, where does it go?
0: Yes, I wish I could misplace some weight.

0: but it needs to go somewhere. Too. Yeah, you can't just lose it, like I lose my keys. So this is actually a really interesting chemistry lesson. Okay, so when you lose weight, what you're trying to do is burn more energy than you take in. How do we burn energy? Well, that energy is being stored in our body as fat. Okay, and fat is mostly in the form of chemicals called triglycerides. Those molecules are made up of carbon, hydrogen, and oxygen. Now, if I go all the way back to when I was in Cubs or Scouts, they talked about the fire triangle, which is you burn fuel plus oxygen, it creates energy, and then also it puts out carbon dioxide and water. And that's what we're doing in our body. We're just having a really slow burn. So when we lose weight, we're melting the fat, we're burning the fat, we're turning those triglycerides into energy, which we use to run our bodies, and then we create carbon dioxide and water. So most of the weight that you lose, about like 84% of the weight that you lose, literally leaves your body as breathing out carbon dioxide. And then the rest, about 16%, leaves as water. So when you lose weight, you're breathing out the weight. And then some of it is still water, which is used in all sorts of different chemical processes in your body, including, you know, some of it might end up as pee, which is usually yellow.
1: Thank you for going full circle in the bod, and thanks for the column.
0: Yeah, my pleasure.
2: That is a house doctor, Raj Bardwaj, in conversation with Marcy Marcusa.
1: Manitoba may have a reputation for being cold and flat, but our podcast isn't. I'm Marcy Marcusa, the warmest host on the prairies. Even when my podcast, This Is Manitoba, is exploring some challenging issues, I'm never flat when it comes to holding our leaders to account. Some of those interviews have been called spicy. If you care about this province, check out This Is Manitoba, with new episodes dropping every Wednesday.
2: Before 8 o'clock, let's check your forecast around the province. In the city of Winnipeg, some increasing clouds, especially throughout the morning. The high today of 23, but feeling like 28, so the humidity is going to be a factor. Same forecast for Brandon. Some clouds this morning and high of 23 and humidity of 28. And into Dauphin, now that is an area that has experienced a lot of flooding, and they are not anticipating rain necessarily today, but it's still in the forecast for later on. So cloudy today, high of 21, good chance of more rain tonight and into tomorrow. Flin Flon and the Paw, sunshine, local smoke, and 22 today. In Thompson, sunny, smoky, and 22. Churchill, mainly sunny today. The wind gusting at times up to 40 kilometers an hour and the high of 20 degrees. Still to come next hour, it is Manitoba Premier Wab Kanu's monthly visit here to Information Radio on 89.3 FM, 990 AM. And no doubt we will be talking about his trip as he is heading to the parkland pretty much right after that interview. So we'll find out the situation from the premier's perspective. I know he has asked the military for some assistance, and we'll find out what the situation is with that. 10 minutes now before 8 o'clock, and another question and topic that if we have time to ask the premier about will be this one, and whether you're ready for it, against it, regardless, it's coming. Manitoba's first supervised consumption site is going to open at 366 Henry Avenue gradually this month, with a full opening in August. But the announcement of the opening sparking fierce debate about its potential impact on public safety and on the people who use it. But beyond the politics, the emotion, there's a growing body of actual research on what happens when these facilities open. CBC producer Victoria Potashnik is here after producing a piece that focuses on that research. And Victoria joins us now in studio. Good morning.
3: Good morning, Julie.
2: Can you tell us a bit about what the research says about who uses these sites?
3: Yeah, absolutely. So according to Health Canada client data, so that is data that has been collected from folks who use supervised consumption sites across the country from 2020 to 2025, users are most likely to be male, between 30 and 39 years old, and the drug they're most likely to be consuming is fentanyl. For this story, I spoke with Dr. Thomas Kerr, and he is the head of social medicine in the Department of Medicine at the University of British Columbia. And he led the evaluation of InSight, which is Canada's first supervised injecting site down in

0: in Vancouver's downtown east side, and many others. And here's who he says is using supervised consumption sites based on his career doing this kind of work.
1: But again, all the evidence shows that people who use drugs are not really willing to travel great distances to use these facilities. And so there hasn't really been an observation of a huge, what we call honeypot effect when these facilities are implemented, whereby they open and suddenly there's huge congregations of people hanging out around these facilities. It just hasn't seemed to work that way. And these facilities have been shown over and over again to attract a subpopulation of people who use drugs. Tends to be the people who are most vulnerable and marginalized. They tend to more often be homeless. So again, what you're doing is you're implementing a facility that's attracting people who spend most of their time outdoors. That's where they consume their drugs.
2: And obviously, there's a lot of emotions when you're talking about a situation like this, mm-hmm. especially the debate around the location and opening up the site in Winnipeg. So tell us about the research you looked into about what happens when a supervised consumption site opens in a neighborhood.
0: Yeah. So, Julie, we started with the research about crime specifically. So the first study we came across was a study conducted by researchers at McGill University, and it was published in January. And this study looked at incidents of crime within a 400 meter radius. It's about a quarter mile of nine different sites in Toronto from 2014 to 2025. And the researchers used Toronto police data and looked specifically at seven types of crime. And that was assault, auto theft, break and enters, robbery, theft over $5,000, bike theft, and theft from motor vehicles. And when they looked at that data, what they found was the opening of those supervised consumption sites in Toronto, for the most part, had no effect or even a positive effect on crime in some of those areas. Now, another research study I looked at, similar, but this one in a different city. So this one was in Vancouver, and it was focusing on, as I mentioned previously, Canada's first supervised consumption site in Vancouver. And it, too, used Vancouver police data to examine crime rates in the neighborhood where the site is located in the year before the consumption site opened versus the year after it opened. And what the researchers found there was that there were no increases that were seen with respect to drug trafficking, assaults or robbery. And there was actually a significant decline in vehicle thefts. And then another area that we wanted to look into was an interesting study I saw out of New York City. So this one was published in the American Journal of Epidemiology in March. And that study explored the association of the opening of the first two supervised consumption sites in New York City with neighborhood residential rents and real estate sales in the East Harlem and Washington Heights neighborhoods. The end result, and I'll quote here, is overall, we found no changes in neighborhood rental or sales prices. Now, I do want to note here, Julie, I think it's important to say in this piece, we're not suggesting that these exact results are going to be replicated here in Manitoba, Winnipeg's, not Vancouver, Toronto, or New York City, you know, but we thought it was of value regardless to, regardless of the specificity of the city, to look at what happened there with the data.
2: So if the research shows the impact to a neighborhood isn't terrible, if you will, where does the outrage then come from?
0: Yeah, good question. So we spoke with a few psychologists and psychology professors, researchers who have specifically studied the perception and psychology associated with supervised consumption sites. And there seems to be a consensus there that there's almost a branding problem, if you will, or a communications problem with supervised consumption sites. And what I mean when I say that is the folks who are organizing and running these sites aren't always necessarily the best to be at community.

0: advocating the research around this and the hard facts, or that's just not their job. Their job is to organize and open the site, right? So there seems to be a consensus that if more folks were aware of this research, that perhaps that could change the perception around them. A really interesting study I came across that a researcher spoke to me about said that the overall perception of what these sites do could be viewed more positively if the name was changed to something like overdose reversal site. So something that is really specific about reversing overdoses, the life-saving measures, and highlights the health aspect of the site. A psychology professor I spoke with at UBC, Zachary Walsh, said that the visibility of addicts just brings up emotions we'd rather not deal with on a day-to-day basis. And here's what he had to say about that.
1: To the shame and guilt that many of us feel when we see this social, because it's all so embedded in disparities and social inequalities that many of us would rather not, especially those of us who are doing reasonably well, we don't want to look at it.
2: Fascinating research. We know that the site opened briefly here in Winnipeg for one day, again, multiple days in July, and then a full opening in August. Appreciate your time.
0: Yeah, thanks for having me, Julie.
2: The CBC's Victoria Potashnik reporting live in our studio. Still to come next hour, the Premier will be joining us. He will be talking about the flood situation in the Parkland region. So that is something we'll talk about, and we'll continue to track that story. He will join us again after we have the World Report, also traffic and weather as well. Thank you for being here. We will continue to bring you the very latest here on Information Radio. Don't go anywhere. The World This Hour. The World Report is next.
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4: 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I love being from Nunavut. 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
3: 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The CBC News is next. Coming up in half an hour, it's The Current.
6: I'm Pia Chattopadhyay. People are taking up sewing, making their own clothes, and taking pride in saying, thanks, I made it myself. We'll look at the trend and the pushback against fast fashion and overconsumption. That's coming up on The Current.
7: This is World Report. Good morning, I'm Marcia Young. Alberta is expected to present a new pipeline proposal this morning. Premier Daniel Smith will unveil plans to ship 1 million barrels of oil a day to the BC coast. The project is backed by Ottawa, but it faces resistance from some First Nations over a lack of consultation. As the CBC's Natasha Reeb reports, it comes at a politically charged time between Ottawa and Alberta.
8: Looks like, at least from the outside, that the two level governments are working together.
7: Ryan McKinnell is a political science professor at Edmonton's McEwan University.
8: Certainly the prime minister was more or less framing it as a national unity issue.
7: McKinnell says a pipeline deal might help quell separation sentiment in Alberta. Today, Premier Daniel Smith is set to lay out plans for the pipeline, meant to deliver 1 million barrels of oil a day to the BC coast. Some First Nations say both governments are touting only the economic gains and leaving out the environmental impacts.
9: We are dealing with governments that are addicted to oil.
7: Jesse Cardinal with Keepers of the Water and a member of the Kikino Métis Settlement says the majority of First Nations in Alberta are not included in talks.
9: Consultation and consent need to go hand in hand. We can't just be putting consultation in a checkbox.
7: Also expected to be revealed today, will private oil and gas companies be on board with Alberta's pipeline proposal? Prime Minister Mark Carney has said the government will decide by October 1st whether the project is in the national interest, a few weeks before Albertans vote in a referendum on the separation question. Natasha Reeb, CBC News, Edmonton.
6: The East Coast is experiencing the same weather system that brought the heat wave to parts of Ontario and Quebec. Environment

0: Canada has expanded its heat warnings across New Brunswick, Nova Scotia, and PEI. The dangerous system is still punishing central Canada. Montreal is tracking a high of 33 degrees with a humidex pushing 45. And that same unstable weather triggered severe thunderstorms. Tens of thousands of customers are without power this morning. Strong winds and heavy rain forced the cancellation of several Canada Day celebrations, including the main fireworks on Parliament Hill. Environment Canada says roughly 110 millimeters of rain fell at the Ottawa airport. A flight carrying Prime Minister Mark Carney was grounded. He missed a speaking event in Edmonton. Emergency services in Pemberton, BC are on alert. They're monitoring water levels for a glacial lake outburst. The Place Glacier started overflowing on Tuesday. The floodwaters could peak today. The CBC's Caroline Bargoot reports communities downstream are getting ready for a surge.
1: We've done everything we can do, so it's just a matter of waiting.
2: For weeks, Don Coggins and his neighbors have been on edge, told a nearby glacial lake will burst, sending as much as 30 meters of floodwaters their way. That rupture has now started.
1: It is a relief. Now it's started. At least we can deal with whatever comes our way instead of just sitting here and waiting.
2: Two dozen properties northeast of Pemberton, BC are on evacuation orders, including Coggins. He set up flood bladders around his home, which are similar to sandbags, and is planning to stay put to make sure he can protect his property.
1: When it lets go completely, then it will be a flood, no matter what we do. Just a question of how deep it's going to get, that's all.
2: Brian Menounis is a geography professor at the University of Northern British Columbia.
3: In a similar way to previous floods and floods in other areas of the world, they start slowly. And as the channel beneath the glacier starts to get larger, it can accommodate more water. It's really in the best interest to keep everyone safe. And I think that's really what authorities are trying to do here.
2: The glacial lake has burst twice before, in 2024 and 2025. No homes were flooded. An embankment was strengthened this year to keep floodwaters in Pool Creek.
1: Nobody knows what to expect.
2: Don Coggins fears that will only divert floodwaters his way. Caroline Bargoot, CBC News, Vancouver.
0: At least 20 people are dead after overnight strikes on Ukraine's capital. Paramedics lift a man onto a stretcher outside a residential building in Kyiv. It has partially collapsed and people are believed to be trapped inside. It is one of more than 20 sites hit by Russian drone and missile strikes. Ukraine's president says more than 90 people have been injured. This man lives in Kyiv.
4: It was terrible. We were at home when reports came in that the ballistic missiles were heading towards the city, so we rushed into the hallway to get to the shelter. But it was already too late. There was one strike, then another, then the blast blew our front door out. My wife and I grabbed our cat and dog and went outside to see what had happened.
0: Fires could be seen burning across Ukraine's capital. Officials say the number of dead will likely rise. Nearly 2,300 people are now confirmed dead after the twin earthquakes in Venezuela. Doctors are warning of a growing medical crisis for survivors. Thousands of people are living in crowded shelters. Many have untreated wounds and no clean water. CBC's Jorge Barrera is in La Guaira with more.
5: A priest gives last rites, standing atop the shattered remains of nine apartment towers in a neighborhood in the eastern part of the state of La Guaira, emerging as the hardest hit area in Venezuela following last week's twin earthquakes. This looks like a war zone, says Sabrina Carazo, who survived along with her mother. Her four brothers and grandmother remain buried. She says 2,700 people lived here, and a little over 100 bodies have so far been dug out. The total killed, unknown. Canopies dot this undulating landscape where local residents, with little help from authorities, have dug their own tunnels to retrieve their loved ones.
6: Where is the baby, the child?
5: This translator directs a search and rescue team from the Netherlands for a father whose two sons, aged 8 and 13, died in their bedroom.
7: Yes, okay. About a few hours, we help you.
5: As the team gets to work, frustration swirls around them.
8: El pueblo, le digo todo el pueblo, revélense.
5: The people need to rebel, says Armando Urbina. Only the connected and the wealthy are getting any government help. Not so, says Prison Minister Julio Garcia Serpa, charged with overseeing a large tent city for the displaced.

0: La tragedia trasciende a las capacidades.
1: This tragedy outstrips the capacity of any state to respond, he says. Jorge Barrera, CBC News, La Guaira, Venezuela.
2: The Vatican has formally excommunicated a breakaway Catholic group after it defied Pope Leo. The Traditionalist Society of St. Pius X went against the pontiff and ordained new bishops without his approval. The church's decision goes further than expected and marks the first major confrontation of Pope Leo's papacy. Megan Williams has the details from Rome.
3: The Vatican isn't just punishing the bishops who took part. It says the entire Society of St. Pius X, known as the SSPX, is now in schism, a severe rupture. That means its priests and formal followers are considered cut off from the wider Catholic Church and excommunicated. The move comes after the Swiss-based ultra-traditionalist society consecrated four new bishops this week without Pope Leo's approval. Pope Francis had been severe with traditionalists, especially over the old Latin Mass.
4: Some people have hoped that Leo would undo some of that. It might be easier for him to do that now that he's been tough on the SSPX.
3: Says Vatican observer Francis X. Rocca. Under church law, only the Pope can authorize new bishops because bishops are seen as successors to Jesus' apostles. The Vatican says SSPX priests now celebrate the sacraments illicitly and cannot validly officiate marriages or hear confessions. The group has long rejected key reforms of the 1960s Second Vatican Council, particularly reforms that opened the door to Mass in local languages and improved ties with Jews and other Christian denominations. The SSPX says it needed new bishops to keep leading its worldwide movement. For now, Leo is drawing a hard line. Megan Williams, CBC News, the Vatican.
2: There are preparations at Madison Square Garden for what reports say is a massive wedding for Taylor Swift and Travis Kelce.
5: I heard you calling on the megaphone. You want to see me all alone.
2: The spectacle has some New Yorkers anticipating traffic. Swifties are thrilled. Others are raising eyebrows over the choice of a public arena.
6: 1,000% excitement. She's never an inconvenience. Taylor can do whatever she wants.
7: I think congratulations to them. I hope they're very happy. I just have a lot of questions for their marketing teams.
2: More than 1,000 guests are expected at the ceremony on Friday. That is the latest national and international.

0: Good morning to you. I'm Julie Buckingham. In for Marcy Marcuse today, you're listening to Information Radio on CBC Radio 1, 89.3 FM, 990 AM. Of course, on the app and on YouTube. This is Thursday morning, and it is 16 degrees outside our studios here at Portage and Spence. Abby will bring us the full forecast in just a moment. Well, still to come, as tornadoes, wildfires, and floods wreak havoc on our province. Of course, Kuzma talks. The premier will join us, normally in studio, but as a result of that flooding, on the phone as he makes his way to the parkland. That interview just ahead. So stay tuned for all of that as Information Radio wraps up its last half hour. Let's head to the news center now and check in with Heather Wells.
1: Good morning. Well, about 200 campers stranded in Duck Mountain Provincial Park are waiting to find out when they can go home. We're going to hear from a couple of them. Parts of Swan River had to be evacuated yesterday because of that rising flood water. The area's reeve, Bill Gates, says you can't get in or out.
2: We're fairly cut off from the outside world right now until we reestablish some highway access.
1: In Dauphin, the hospital was evacuated after the Vermilion River spilled its banks. Around 60 patients have been moved to other hospitals, including Brandon, and the province is asking the federal government for military help. The twister that tore through the Rossburn area on Sunday was stronger than anyone first guessed. Environment and Climate Change Canada now says it has been upgraded to an EF3, the estimated maximum wind speed, 230 kilometers an hour.

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1: All right. We'll be ready. Thank you, Heather.
0: Thank you.
1: Heather Wells at your CBC News Center. Abby Adeyemi has been tracking the forecast and gives us a snapshot of what you're experiencing no matter where you are in this beautiful province.
2: Yeah, no matter where you are, we're seeing cloudy skies in the southern parts of the province and tracking rain in the Dauphin and Brandon area, but that should be sweeping in like probably around 8 or 9 o'clock later tonight. Up north, we're seeing sunny conditions. In the city right now, we're more about this cloud cover we have in the city. Our highs will get to 23 today, but the humidex is around 28, so expect a humid day. Current temperatures really hovering between 15 and 16 at the forks and at the airports under mostly cloudy skies. And that's what we're seeing across the southern regions, 15s to 17s. But up north, we're seeing more like bright sunny conditions there, and we are dealing with smoky conditions. Temperatures ranging from 9 to 14. Daytime highs gets to 22 today. Winnipeg, 16, mostly cloudy, high 23.
1: Thank you, Abby.
2: Thank you.
1: Sierra Sanders is back, our show's director, and has also been taking your calls on the commuter line.
3: Yeah, I have, Julie. I just wanted to note, I know we've been talking about westbound Notre Dame at McPhillips as police were dealing with the situation there as a pedestrian was hit last night around midnight. And just a note, so the westbound curb lane at westbound Notre Dame and McPhillips, that curb lane has been opened for traffic there. So the westbound, you want to keep right to pass there, but the westbound middle and curb lanes remain closed. So you can start sneaking in through there, but it might come with some delays there. So you want to be aware of that as well. I just wanted to remind folks or let folks know about a closure on Jarvis Avenue. So all westbound lanes of Jarvis will be closed for street construction until August 7th. So just over a month there of some construction work. So and only eastbound travel is permitted there. So you want to expect delays and use alternate routes there if possible because of that situation. So something to keep in mind there if that's on your regular daily commute. As well, reminder, as we were hearing Heather mention that in the Duck Mountain Provincial Park area, there are multitudes of highway closures there. It honestly probably take me less time to list all the highways that aren't closed because the list is quite long. So you want to make sure if you are possibly heading up towards that area or are getting out on the highways in that area, check Manitoba 511 for all up-to-date information on closures and situations going on there. Still a little bit of time left in the show, though, so if there's something that's popping up on your commute wherever you are in the province, I'd love to hear about it. Give me a call on that CBC commuter line. The number's 204-788-3093.

0: 15 minutes now after 8 o'clock. I'm Julie Buckingham in for Marcy Marcusa today. Manitoba's Premier Wab Kanu is back for our monthly interview. Good morning, Mr. Premier.
1: Hey, thanks for having me.
0: Normally, you'd be in studio, and as a result of the situations that we're seeing in Manitoba, you're heading out. There's been massive flooding in the parkland again, wildfires up north, an EF3 tornado in Rossburn, even tornado damage right in the city of Winnipeg. So let's start where you're headed on a plane shortly after this interview. What is the situation as you know it in the parkland?
1: Well, we're still asking people to avoid travel in the region and to stay off the roads. We have seen an unprecedented amount of water. Heather ran through some of the important bulletins in the news there, but just to, cover some ground so everyone's on the same page, we've had to evacuate the Dauphin Hospital, so move patients out as a result of water impact. So we're going to be heading to Dauphin, both to look at the hospital, at the temporary urgent care center that's been set up across the street, and also to be able to head to Swan River after that, where they're still dealing with a ton of water. Some people were evacuated within town from the very impacted areas from floodwater to safer areas within Swan River. But again, Swan River, the town, is cut off in all directions by road access. And then you have just some devastating scenes of impacts to highways and bridges washed out. You've got communities like Gilbert Plains, which, you know, the golf course is flooded, businesses are impacted, all sorts of structures are damaged. So we are going to be on the ground to assess, to talk to local leadership, to make sure that the right resources and supplies are getting where they need to go.

0: And then, of course, to talk about the next steps of cleanup and restoration, while also keeping an eye on where this water is going to head downstream in the coming days and weeks.
1: Have you been in touch with the Prime Minister about the situation? And if so, what has been his reaction and offers of help, if any?
0: Yeah, the federal minister, actually. So Minister Olszewski is in charge of the emergency measures at the federal level. She's great to work with, always very positive and collaborative. And we put out the call for additional assistance from the federal level yesterday. One, because of the scale and our need to get additional resources like big water pumps and a huge quantity of sandbags into some of these hard-hit areas, like Swan River in particular. So asking the feds to get some aircraft that they have at their disposal mobilized. But also, when you think about our resources at the provincial level, you know, just to give you one example, when you're talking about the campers in the park there, we have folks from the Manitoba Wildfire Service who've been pulled away on some time, supposed to be time off, from fighting wildfires to go and check on those folks. You have conservation officers doing the same thing in the middle of their duties. You have highways officials and frontline MTI, transportation and infrastructure staff, who've been dealing with flood-impacted highways since the last major rain event on June 8th, nearly a month ago. So the point I'm making here is whether you're talking about municipal or provincial officials or even just volunteers, people are tired. And as the cleanup operation begins in the coming days, the federal government being able to bring in some human resources to help people catch their breath, to be able to take a shift off, if you will, that's the sort of assistance that we're planning for, we're planning ahead for now.
1: You've asked for the Canadian military to provide some help. Has that been promised now? When could we expect to see some sort of Canadian military presence on the ground?
0: Yeah, the other, so we have requested the military. The federal government also works with a group called Team Rubicon, who are retired military and first responders, so retired law enforcement, retired firefighters. And they help on the humanitarian side, so getting food, water, potentially helping out with rescue if there's medical emergencies, but also just that human resource side that I was talking about of helping somebody who's been sandbagging or somebody who's been setting up water pumps to be able to get some rest. So the federal government, I guess, you know, they have their process. They will be looking at all of that, and I think in the coming days, you know, we'll hear the details of the type of response they'll be sending out to the Parkland region of Manitoba.
1: Have you had positive response, though, from the military? Do you expect it to be forthcoming, or is it still sort of a wait-and-see approach?
0: Well, the feds have been positive, and, you know, they've got their process that they go through, and so we'll see what resources they deploy. We have requested the military, though.
1: When it comes to disaster financial assistance, I think this has been, I'm going to say, unprecedented. It certainly feels that like that from where I sit, and I'm sure where you do as well, that it's, we've had so many of these natural disasters in a variety of areas in the province.
0: Yeah.
1: And now a second time for the Parkland, as I was talking to Bill Gade this morning, again, inside of 3 weeks. So when it comes to that assistance for people and now a tornado in the city of Winnipeg that I don't think anyone expected either, when will we know if it's changing, expanding in order to help a lot of Manitobans who are really dealing with a lot right now?
0: It sure is a lot. And, you know, my heart goes out to everyone impacted, which is why we've already made the announcement that this DFA response is going to look different. It's going to be broader. It's going to be more inclusive. And as part of this most recent rain and overland flooding situation that we're seeing in the Parkland, we've announced that there's going to be $5 million available immediately to municipalities. And, you know, this is an advance towards the DFA costs that you're talking about, which, as you know, they typically are a reimbursement that comes later. So potentially weeks or months after the disaster, you see the disaster financial assistance come back to reimburse municipalities

0: And it, we are talking about weeks here. These repairs aren't going to be a number of days when we're talking about major highways, bridges washed out, in some cases cut to relieve the pressure of floodwaters. So we're going to have the provincial officials and highways folks working around the clock, and we're bringing the financial resources to ensure that cash flow and any question around dollars is not going to get in the way of municipalities. In fact, we're going to work with them to make sure that municipalities have everything that they need to get their infrastructure back online so that we can get folks in the Parkland region onto a conversation about cleanup, restoration, and how do we prepare for impacts like this in the future.
1: The scope is immense. We are talking about 30 areas which have declared local states of emergency. You've referenced the number of highways and road closures, and even if they look safe in the parkland, they may not be structurally sound. And then we look at, you know, the Boisevain area, so many areas that are dealing with a lot of infrastructure issues. Do we have the scale and the scope and the resources, be they provincial or private, to get these roads and highways, numbering in many hundreds of kilometers, I'm sure. Do we have the resources here, or will we have to bring them in from out of province to get these roads back functional again?
0: Yeah, we do. It's going to be a question of time, you know, so this is going to be about making sure that we have a good plan and all of the necessary resources moved out. In some of these regions, there's going to be some very granular, excuse the pun, conversations about material and where do we source that to do some of these repairs. But also, I think, you know, we're going to need to have some conversations about how do we have infrastructure that can better help Manitobans withstand a situation like this in the future. I'll give you two quick examples. So the community of Minutonis, as your listeners will remember, had a 1 in 10,000 flooding event at the start of June. So that was supposed to be something that happens, you know, on the scale of once every ice age. Well, here we are again a month later, and it's happened again. So the conversation there has already started around how do we get emergency backup generators into town so that if they do lose hydro as a result of overland flooding again, that at least the water, wastewater infrastructure will be kept online. Preventing other air challenges. So that's one example of how we would respond and make communities more resilient for natural disasters. A second one will be that cut that we made on Highway 10 just east of town. So when we were there, in Swan River to be clear, when we were there not even a month ago, folks were saying, we've never seen this little creek next to the highway, anything like this. All of a sudden, this tiny creek has turned into a roaring river. So now, twice in a month, we're looking at high water levels in the area. We need to be thinking about that Highway 10, not just as a highway, but potentially looking at culverts and, you know, water structures to allow a situation like this where we can relieve the pressure of floodwaters in the future. So that's a very long-winded answer to your question, Julie. But the point is, yes, we have the best of the best when we're talking about the engineers. And they're going to have an additional ask of them, which is not just to build it back, but to make it more resilient to help Manitobans in the future.
1: You know, we have a lot of great researchers at our many academic facilities here in Manitoba that will no doubt look at this, and perhaps it will change the way construction is done in the future. Had a chance to chat with Bill Gade this morning, and something I asked him, I'll put to you, and we're not called Friendly Manitoba for nothing. A lot of us grew up in rural parts of this province, and when things happen, people pull together, and we're certainly seeing that for sure. But a lot of us now, if you live in the city of Winnipeg, feel a little helpless because you see your friends, your neighbors, and maybe family members dealing with this. And I said to him, what can people do? And he said, at the moment, nothing. But is there a mechanism where perhaps at some point there could be a way for people to donate, to provide relief to their friends and neighbors? Because money obviously is sort of what makes the world go round in situations like this.
0: Yeah, I think that helping spirit is on full display, even on the hardest hit Manitobans in this situation. When I was in Minutonis and Stony Mountain and Stonewall and Swan a few weeks back,

0: really stood out to me that even as you're talking to somebody who's clearing out a flooded basement, they'll tell you, I think somebody's got it worse than me. And we're just trying to do our part. So that's always very, very heartwarming and very, very impressive. So I would just, first of all, we all celebrated Canada Day yesterday. Everywhere that I went, I asked Winnipeggers and folks in West St. Paul and everywhere to send some love, some support to our folks. I think, I think what Mr. Gate is saying is right now the type of support that we can offer is a lot of moral support. Certainly at the provincial level, we're bringing forward the financial support on your behalf, as I'm saying. You've got a lot of great organizations like the Manitoba Métis Federation. I can tell you is everywhere in the parkland. They're bringing forward a lot of that help with food and water and medications to folks that they know. And I'm sure in the coming days that there will be many more opportunities to help communities like Grandview, Gilbert, Dauphin, Swan, Deloraine, et cetera, Boisvane, Roblin, because we know that the need is going to be great. So I would say, yeah, there's going to be plenty of opportunities for help. Maybe the best way to help right now is just to check in on your friends and relatives, make sure that they're safe and staying off the roads. And of course, in the coming days, I'm sure there'll be plenty of opportunities for Manitobans giving spirit and generosity to be exercised.
1: Premier Canoe, thank you for spending a few moments before getting on that plane to the parkland. Appreciate it.
0: Yeah, real pleasure, and have a great day.
1: Manitoba's Premier Wab Canoe joining us for the monthly chat. No doubt there will be more topics covered in next month's chat as a result of the flooding. We had to really cover that topic for so many Manitobans who are wondering about their future, perhaps when they'll get out of a park, as they're currently encircled by roads that aren't safe for them to travel on, and so much more. On Radio Noon today, are you someone who lives in the parkland or been affected by the extreme weather so far this summer? Radio Noon wants to hear your story. Or if you have a message, like we've been talking about, for your fellow Manitobans, leave a message on Radio Noon's listener line at 204-788-3797. That's what they'll be talking about on today's show, and they want to hear from you. CBC News starts now.
2: This is CBC News. Good morning. I'm Heather Wells in Winnipeg at 8:30. It is 16 degrees. We're climbing to a breezy 23 with increasing clouds. No mention of rain today, but showers do return to our forecast tomorrow. About 200 campers stranded in Duck Mountain Provincial Park are waiting to find out when they can go home. Courtney Carmichael and Nikki St. Pierre arrived Sunday for what they hoped would be a three-night stay at Child's Lake Campground. Those plans were washed out when the rain started hammering down Monday night. They don't think any of their fellow campers have been able to find a way out either.
3: People around us have tried with trucks and side-by-sides to access back roads, and almost everybody we've spoken to have had to turn around.
4: There are four entrances and exits in and out of the park, and they've all been destroyed.
2: Now, the province says it is working to restore power and road access to those people stranded in the park in Duck Mountain. As you heard the premier say, dozens of provincial roads have been flooded or washed out. The province urging people in the parkland to stay off all roads. And even if the roads appear to be safe, Premier Wab Canoe says that's not always the case.
5: We have seen many situations with vehicles just submerged in water and mud and all sorts of other impacts to infrastructure. So it's really about looking after people so that you can stay safe.
2: The Reeve of Swan Valley West says this flood has caused much more damage than the flood 3.5 weeks ago. Bill Gates says roads are destroyed, leaving them cut off.
6: It took us 3 or 4 days to get access back to every home. We're expecting it will be at least that long, if not longer this time, but we're getting kind of good at this, I guess. We know how we did it last time, so we just have to repeat it again.
2: And that last time was only 3 weeks ago. The province has asked the federal government for military assistance to help with the response. More than 30 municipalities have issued states of emergency. A pedestrian is in unstable condition this morning after being hit by a vehicle around midnight. The collision has closed westbound Notre Dame at McPhillips. Northbound McPhillips at Notre Dame is also impacted. Police expect those closures will be in place for the next little while.

0: growing calls for off-road vehicle users to take safety seriously after new data shows 8 people died in Manitoba riding off-road vehicles last year. None of those who died had been wearing helmets or used a seatbelt if the vehicle was equipped with one. Dave Lee, president of the All-Terrain Vehicle Association of Manitoba, says young riders are particularly vulnerable in a collision.
1: It's a tragedy. It'll devastate a family if this happens. I've heard so many stories of tragedy strikes and the family is devastated. The family breaks down. Please protect your children.
0: Lee recommends all riders take a safety course. Manitoba had more than 200 hospitalizations last year for injuries from people riding off-road vehicles. The province's PST cut on store-bought food took effect yesterday. Chips, rotisserie chickens, and baked goods all are now exempt from the provincial sales tax. This tax cut also applies to food sold at grocery and convenience stores. The NDP government says the change could save an average family $100 a year. Stephanie Sigvaldason is a mother of four and doesn't think it adds up to much.
2: I probably saved $5. Whoopie-doo. I really, honestly, I don't know if that's making a huge difference for regular families like me, to be honest. I'd rather see the gas come down.
0: The PST cut for prenatal vitamins also went into effect yesterday. Well, the Winnipeg Jets' newest goalie says he didn't come here to replace Connor Hellebuyck. Stuart Skinner signed a 2-year, $7.5 million contract with the Jets yesterday. He admits he has heard the trade talks whirling around Winnipeg's franchise goalie. But until something happens, he says it's all just rumors.
3: As of right now, me and Ellie are teammates, which is so exciting. I mean, he's the best goalie in the world. So it's a great opportunity for me. And I think, again, with the thought process of growing my game and just becoming a better goalie.
0: Skinner is best known for helping lead the Edmonton Oilers to Stanley Cup Finals in 2024 and 2025. He fills the hole left by the departure of backup goalie Eric Comrie, who signed with San Jose yesterday. You can find more news and the latest on the flood situation in Western Manitoba and the Parkland region on our website throughout the day. All you have to do is head to cbc.ca/Manitoba.
4: Always a delight to hear your voice. Thank you, Heather.
0: Yours too. Thanks.
4: Heather Wells at the CBC News Desk this morning. All right. Sierra Sanders is back in studio. That must mean another check on our traffic.
5: Yeah. One last check on your traffic this morning, Julie. As we've been talking about throughout the morning, westbound Notre Dame and McPhillips emergency crews were there as they tended to a situation as a pedestrian was hit late last night / early this morning. So westbound Notre Dame and McPhillips, that westbound curb lane has been opened for traffic. So you want to keep right to pass there. But the westbound middle and curb lanes remain closed. So you want to use caution and expect delays there. As well, just a reminder about a closure on Jarvis Avenue. So all westbound lanes of Jarvis will be closed for street construction till August 7th there. So about a month of construction. So only eastbound travel is permitted and expect delays and use alternate routes there. As well, just a reminder, in that northwest part of the province in the Parkland region, that Duck Lake Provincial Park, you want to keep an eye out for closures there and head to Manitoba 511 if you are in the area or looking to head out on the highways there in the area. So check there for up-to-date closures and any updates on situations there.
4: All right, thanks, Sierra. Abby.
6: Yeah, we are tracking humid conditions in the south and hazy skies in the north following, the confirmation of last Sunday's tornado near Roseburn. For the south, we're seeing temperatures around 17 degrees, warming to 25, while for Winnipeg, we are looking at 16 at this time, heading to 23. But in the north, we have smoke impacting that region at this time.
4: Thank you to everyone this morning for being here. Associate producers Emily and Sophia Peralta Barone, producer Victoria Potashnik, in the news department Alana Cole, James Turner, Heather Wells. Our show crew Darren Morash, Abby Adeyemi, Sierra Sanders, Corey Funk is the show producer of The Current Affairs this week. I'm Julie Buckingham.

0: we're expecting a constructive exchange. I wouldn't expect any drama. I'm not looking for my pen.
1: The renewal deadline for the Canada, U.S. and Mexico trade deal has officially passed. And Prime Minister Mark Carney was right in not having his signing pen at the ready, because the Trump administration

0: has officially said it does not want to extend the deal as it is. And that decision has consequences. In a moment, we'll dig into what happens now and what's at stake for Canadians. Also this morning.
1: You know my green pants? I want shorts that are exactly like my green pants. Try to make them be the exact same color.
2: And do you want the same kind of pockets and stuff too?
1: Yes, please.
2: Okay.
0: Cue the sewing machine. The current producer, Amanda Grant, is among the many people under 45 turning to sewing and mending their own clothes. Her kids, she says, are her most demanding clients. With at-home sewing machine sales on the rise globally, we'll look at why more people are opting for a needle, thread, and a bobbin, and making the shift to slow fashion. That's in 30 minutes. And in an hour, you may think you know a lot about Nexium, the self-help empire-turned-sex cult led by Keith Raniere. But the most famous woman at the center of the story has remained largely silent. We'll bring you the inside story of former Smallville actress Allison Mack with the first episode of the CBC podcast, Allison After Nexium. But we'll begin with the shaky future of North American free trade. Good morning. I'm Pia Chattopadhyay, sitting in for Matt Galloway. This is The Current. It's a new uncertain era for North American trade. Yesterday, U.S. Trade Representative Jamieson Greer announced the U.S. will not be renewing the Canada-U.S.-Mexico Free Trade Agreement, at least not in its current form. The announcement was made following a virtual meeting between trade representatives from the three countries. Now, it doesn't mean that the deal is dead. CUSMA doesn't expire until 2036, and it remains in place as negotiations continue. If any of the partners want out, they have to give 6 months official notice. Canada and Mexico were both in favor of renewal, but U.S. President Donald Trump has regularly criticized the deal, even though he's the one who signed it during his first term. In a moment, we'll hear from a Canadian trade expert, but first, I'm joined by Stephen Vaughn. He's a former acting U.S. Trade Representative and General Counsel to the U.S. Trade Representative's Office during President Donald Trump's first term. He's in Virginia. Stephen, good morning.
3: Good morning.
0: CUSMA, or USMCA as it's known in the U.S., was signed by Canada, the Americans, and Mexico 6 years ago during Donald Trump's first term. Back then, he called it, quote, the fairest, most balanced, and beneficial trade agreement. So why does Donald Trump no longer like this deal?
3: Well, I mean, it was always anticipated that the deal was going to come up for renewal after 6 years. That was always clear. It was always, everybody understood that at the time. And there are issues, obviously, even that arose back 6 years ago, but certainly more issues have developed since then. And the Americans just want to update the deal and make sure that it reflects modern conditions.
0: What exactly are the shortcomings as the administration sees them?
3: Well, for example, the Americans want to make sure that Canada, that China cannot use Canada as a platform to attack the U.S. market. They want to see some tightening of the rules with respect to that. They also want to see some tightening in terms of the rules of what it takes for an automobile to be qualified to be sold duty-free in the United States. And then, obviously, one of the things with there's always ongoing issues with Canada regarding things like digital services, access to the dairy market, and the type of issues that have arisen, for a long time.
0: American business lobbies have been in Washington, D.C. recently urging the administration to renew CUSMA. We know that a lot of states would like to see this deal renewed. How important is a trade deal with Canada to the U.S.?
3: We do a lot of trade with Canada, obviously, but we do a lot of trade with a lot of countries. And I think, one of the things that you see, if you look at sort of things like, what's happening with the stock market down here, overall trend in the U.S. economy compared to other G7 economies, this is a very attractive market right now. And I think investors and people in the business community understand there's going to be these negotiations with Canada. But they're looking at the bigger picture, and the U.S. economy looks really strong right now.
0: Part of the picture, though, with this free trade agreement and with Canada and the U.S. Specifically, is that our economies are very integrated, and it has been beneficial for many, many years to both countries and to Mexico as well. So I take your point that there's a lot of trading partners, but there's no real deal or an integrated market like the one we see in North America.
3: Well, I certainly don't think any other country is going to give Canada as good a deal as they have with the United States. And I think that's going to be true even after these negotiations take place.

0: I know that Prime Minister Carney has been talking to other countries, but you sell almost $400 billion a year in U.S. dollars in goods to the United States, and I really don't think any other country is going to come close to giving you that kind of a deal.
1: So given what you said, there are many states where Canada is a leading importer of many of its goods and services. What are the Americans, do you think, willing to acquiesce on when it comes to negotiations?
0: Well, like I said, it is an unusually good deal. No one else gets the same access to the U.S. market that Canada and Mexico have. And I think that will be true even after the American concerns are addressed. It's really kind of incredible that a person in Saskatchewan gets almost as much access to the U.S. market as an American citizen living in Minnesota. We've really never given that type of access to anybody else. I don't think we're ever going to give that type of access to anybody else ever again. So it's always been a really good deal for Canada. And even after these adjustments are made, I think it's going to continue to be an amazingly good deal for Canada.
1: The U.S. Heavily relies on potash for fertilizer from Canada, as well as oil and gas. How much leverage does Canada have here in terms of any changes our government wants?
0: I think it kind of depends on what you mean by what you're trying to accomplish. If I were the Canadians, what I would be trying to do is to upgrade this agreement, reach a new agreement as quickly as possible, so that, like you said, this integration can continue. I think the idea of getting into kind of a, trying to use leverage or trying to fight with the U.S., I don't think that's going to go as well for Canada. So my advice would be, the Americans have told you what the concerns are. Take the concerns very seriously. Engage. Obviously the U.S. is in very, very active negotiations with Mexico, and the Americans probably just focus more on trying to fix the relationship with Mexico.
1: Are you suggesting that we might see a bilateral deal then between the U.S. and Mexico as one alternative?
0: Well, I think that the general overall structure would stay the same. But I think what the Americans are telling each country is that if you want us to renew the deal for another 16 years, there are certain things that we need from Mexico and there are certain things that we need from Canada. Right now, I think Mexico is more seriously engaged in the negotiations than Canada is. And it would not surprise me if we saw a deal between the U.S. and Mexico before we saw a deal between the U.S. and Canada.
1: You mentioned a similar thing when you were last on this program a little over a month ago, that there's a sense that Mexico is taking these negotiations more seriously. I'm curious what makes you say that, because the suggestion would be that Canada is not taking it as seriously.
0: Oh, I don't think that's a fair comparison. I wouldn't say that Canada is not taking it seriously, but I think that the level of rigor in the talks, the level of high political engagement in the talks, the extent to which people are approaching the talks in a pragmatic manner and separating the trade issues from other political issues, all of that is going better in Mexico than it is in Canada.
1: A senior Trump trade official yesterday said that the administration was not interested in prolonging negotiations with Mexico and Canada, and the quote, "We need to come to a conclusion as quickly as possible." We all know that this deal stands as is for now with annual reviews. Negotiations continue. How soon do you expect that kind of conclusion to happen when you hear as quickly as possible?
0: Well, like I said, I think the administration is pushing very, very hard to get something done as soon as possible. And to me, that would be by the end of the year, if not sooner. But I think, you understand enough about American politics. We have midterm elections going up. That after next year, we'll start to get into a new presidential election cycle. And it'll probably be harder to get a deal done once you kind of get into that new period. So I think this is when the window is open. That's what USTR is telling everybody. And, hopefully the Canadians will engage seriously and we'll see if we can make some progress.
1: Do you think President Trump wants a CUSMA deal, a USMCA deal?
0: He certainly wants a deal if he thinks the deal is in the best interest of the United States of America. I mean, he's made many deals over the last year and a half. They've made deals with almost every major economy in the world, including the UK and the EU. He just had, very successful negotiations with China. So he's certainly open to making
1: a
0: deal.
1: Critics, though, would say those deals aren't worth the paper that they're written on, that it changes all the time.
0: Well, I think

0: think about what you're asking for. You're saying that you want unlimited access to the U.S. market. Just you want the same access to our market that you know, an American has. I mean, that's just probably not in the cards,
1: but
0: right?
1: That's been the deal for so long. We've had this
0: I understand that in the first place, but the deal, that world is changing. And, you know, nobody in Canada expects, for example, that the U.K. is going to have the same access to the EU market as EU countries. So, of course, it's not very realistic to expect that Canada is going to have the same access to the U.S. market as U.S. citizens. But you can have very, very good access to the U.S. market, better than anybody else has in the world and better than you have with any other country. And so it's a question about whether or not Canadians are ready to make that type of a deal, or whether you want to wait and see if you could get a better deal down the road. My advice would be to try to make a deal now, because I think USTR is at the table. I think they're, you know, I think the administration is very serious about getting something done. And I think this is a great opportunity. And like I said, I mean, I think Mexico is really, really, really engaged on this. I think those negotiations are, you know, further down the road than the Canadian negotiations. And obviously, if the U.S. and Mexico are able to cut a deal, that's going to affect the type of terms that the U.S. will be willing to offer Canada.
1: Lots ahead, Stephen. Thank you very much. Appreciate you joining us.
0: Thank you.
1: Stephen Vaughn is a former acting U.S. Trade Representative and General Counsel to the U.S. Trade Representative's office during President Donald Trump's first term. We reached him in Virginia. Carlo Dade is the Director of International Policy and the New North America Initiative at the School of Public Policy at the University of Calgary. Carlo, good morning to you.
2: Good morning.
1: I first just want to give you an opportunity to reflect on what our first guest suggested there, that things are going to change and the U.S. wants changes, and how you sort of see Canada hearing that message and what it might do.
2: That was a pretty good articulation of not just the administration's view on not just trade with Canada, but U.S. view on global trade, the America First movement view of global trade, and also large elements of the Democratic Party, as we heard from comments from the Democrats yesterday. That was a pretty good articulation of where we are. The Americans want to rewrite the rules for trade. They did this in 1971 under President Nixon. We woke up one morning to discover we suddenly had a 10% tariff from the U.S., and they're at it again. This time, more chaotic, more vitriol, and more uncertainty in the process.
1: Colonel, help me understand this part, because I think a lot of people hearing what's coming out of the administration and from our previous guest, they seem to suggest that Canada has not a ton of leverage. As Donald Trump would put it, you don't have many cards. What cards does Canada have?
2: Well, first, things that come out of the administration, Trump is negotiating in public. This is New York or Queens real estate shark conducting negotiations. So expect a lot of public posturing. And we have to take everything the administration says, not with a grain of salt, but maybe a table shaker of salt. But you know, in terms of leverage, we are deeply integrated with the Americans. U.S. states, communities are tied to trade with Canada. That is probably our best leverage. But then again, this administration has shown a willingness to deliberately and knowingly inflict harm on the U.S. economy to leverage other countries and to force other countries to comply. So the leverage we have is what we've done. I think patience, remaining steadfast, and not letting the Americans negotiate us through the public and through the media and through sound bites.
1: The patience that you talk about is being received on the American side, I think, as not taking it seriously. You heard our guests say that as well, that Mexico seems to be taking it more seriously. Can patience be confused for not seriously?
2: It certainly can be. But again, negotiating in public, if something's not going your way, you're going to spin it to your advantage, which is what I think the Americans are doing. Our patience prevented us from rushing into an agreement under the fentanyl tariffs, the IEPA tariffs, as the UK did, as the EU did, as 20 other countries, as of Friday, new country, Uzbekistan, came to terms. So our patience has prevented us from taking a good deal that we have under Kuzma and getting a worse deal, as other countries have, and taking higher tariffs from the Americans. Eventually, the runway on ragging the puck is going to run.

0: out. I think it has. And now we have to sit down. But we also need a list of demands from the Americans. They said a lot in public. But they haven't handed us a piece of paper that says 1 through 10.
1: You did hear some of the concessions, again, from our previous guest, and it reiterates what the Trump administration, things like online streaming, dairy, the quote-unquote ban on booze in some provinces. How likely do you think Canada is to acquiesce on those concessions?
0: It's going to be a negotiation and a compromise. We need things from the Americans in exchange for making those concessions. One thing we desperately need is for assurances that the Americans will limit the or restrict or constrain the power of the president, power given by Congress, to unilaterally move tariffs up and down. We have certainty in the agreement in those areas where Donald Trump hasn't interfered. But tariffs certainly has been an area for problems. And it's not just the digital services and supply management. The Americans are upset about things ranging from how we register seed varieties. They're upset with Mexico inspecting grain. They've made statements that Canada needs to clamp down on areas of the border under control of First Nations. So there are a range of issues on the potentially on the table that are going to be problematic and difficult.
1: Let's talk a little bit about tariffs, and there's sort of, you know, different buckets of it. There are the tariffs that Trump has imposed on many countries that CUSMA has protected Canada from that we haven't had to pay tariffs on. But then there's those sectarian tariffs, Canadian steel, aluminum, autos, energy, lumber, and more. Can you lump those in together? In other words, are those tariffs on either side of that all going to become part of an ongoing trade relationship negotiation with the Americans?
0: Yes. There are two negotiations occurring essentially at the same time. One, to tweak the agreement, do things that don't require it going back to Congress. The other is for new tariffs. This is what the Americans have done with 20 other countries who have been forced under threat of obscenely high tariffs to take new higher tariffs from the U.S. In Canada, you know, you mentioned the Section 232 tariffs, steel, aluminum, national security tariffs. Those cover about 37% or can cover about 37% of everything that Canada exports to the U.S. But in Ontario, where you are, it's not 37%, it's 58. Next door to you in Quebec, it's 55. But out here in Alberta, it's roughly 4.5, Saskatchewan barely 4% of everything it exports to the U.S., and Newfoundland and Labrador less than 1%. So these tariffs impact the country differently, sector by sector, which, because not everyone produces autos, means province by province. And that's going to be a real issue for us going forward in our negotiations with the Americans.
1: To that point, you wrote in the Calgary Herald last week, quote, "The real dilemma is that no matter the outcome, Canada negotiates as one country, but feels the results as 10 provinces."
0: Yeah, that's exactly the point, especially with the sectoral tariffs. The administration has additional tariff authority that they haven't tapped yet, the 1930 Tariff Act, Smoot-Hawley Act, where they can actually officially, explicitly target tariffs at countries, colonies, and jurisdictions thereof, meaning subnationally, meaning provinces. So, yeah, this issue of the Americans being able to divide and conquer, not just with Canada and Mexico, but within Canada, is something on which we need to be on guard.
1: Carlo, we keep hearing these terms like ragging the pup, the bumpy road, the unpredictability. If you're a business in Canada or the United States, those aren't great words to hear.
0: No, they're not. Unfortunately, though, it is the most likely outcome going forward. We have a trade agreement with the Americans, one negotiated by Donald Trump. That hasn't brought certainty. We negotiated an exemption, or at least rules to constrain the use of Section 232, the national security steel and aluminum tariffs. That hasn't worked. So we're going to have to, I think, prepare for a certain level of uncertainty with the Americans. Things like diversification, improving, reducing internal trade barriers, and actually enabling countries

0: trade within Canada. A lot of this is, or a degree of this is, our own doing. Our problems with the U.S. are also our problems, our inability to build infrastructure to move goods to other markets. So it's going to force a reckoning, not just with how we think about trade and being able to come to grips with uncertainty, but also to become more proactive in our trade policies at home, not assuming things will continue as they did in the past, but actually taking proactive measures to help businesses through this period of uncertainty and adjustment.
1: Hold on to your hats, Carlo. Thanks as always. Appreciate your time. We'll talk again.
0: Okay, look forward to it.
1: Carlo Dade is the Director of International Policy and the New North American Initiative at the School of Public Policy at the University of Calgary. All right, the CBC News is next. When we're back, well, maybe during the break, grab your needle and thread because sewing is back. We'll look at why more people, many of them under the age of 45, are choosing to sew or mend their own clothes, plus some tips and tricks from the current producer and resident sewer, Amanda Grant, including where to find some modern patterns. That's all coming up. I'm Pia Chattopadhyay. 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We're back in 6 minutes.
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5: If you haven't heard of Diljit Dosanjh yet, you will. He's a Punjabi singer and actor who became the first Punjabi artist to play Coachella, to sell out Madison Square Garden. He'll be here to tell you his incredible origin story and will break down why his outfit at the Met Gala made so much news around the world.
6: This is CBC News. Good morning. I'm Heather Wells in Winnipeg. At 9 o'clock, it's 16 degrees, a bit of a northwest breeze today and a high of 23. About 200 campers are stranded in Duck Mountain Provincial Park. The province says as many as 50 roads have been washed out by this week's flooding, including roads in and out of that park. A pair of friends and bandmates are waiting to hear when they can leave. Courtney Carmichael and Nikki St. Pierre arrived Sunday for what they hoped would be a three-night stay. Carmichael says they've been told the roads may not be passable for another week.
7: People around us have tried with trucks and side-by-sides to access back roads, and like almost everybody we've spoken to have had to turn around.
8: There are four entrances and exits in and out of the park, and they've all been destroyed.
6: The campers say access to power and drinkable water was restored yesterday. Now, parts of Swan River were evacuated yesterday. The Reeve there at Swan Valley West says this flood has caused much more damage than the flood 3.5 weeks ago. Bill Gage says roads are destroyed and they are cut off.
9: We have a lot of people that can't leave home, can't go anywhere. And even as the valley itself, we're fairly cut off from the outside world right now until we reestablish some highway access. Like, we don't think we've had any losses of life, people-wise at least. We're fairly confident everybody is safe, but a lot of them are not in a great situation as far as not being able to go home or being home and not being able to leave.
6: Gage says there isn't anything anyone can do to help until the water goes down and the roads open up. The province says it has asked the federal government for military help to help with the response in the Parkland area. Now in Dauphin, that hospital had to be evacuated after the Vermilion River spilled its banks. Premier Wab Kanu says it shows the gravity of the situation.
10: If you live in the Parkland or you live in Western Manitoba, you know that the Dauphin Hospital is a hub. This is one of our major hospitals in the region. So the idea that we had to move patients out of there, I think just underlines how serious this really is.
6: Around 60 patients, including a baby, were moved to other hospitals, including Brandon. Ukrainian officials say intense Russian attacks have killed at least 20 people in Kyiv. Loud explosions rocking the Ukrainian capital for hours overnight. Ukraine's Air Force says Russia attacked with about 75 missiles and 500 drones. There has been widespread damage in dozens of locations. Alberta is expected to lay out a new pipeline proposal this morning with plans to ship 1 million barrels of oil a day to the BC coast. It is a contentious project that has sparked a bitter battle between some of Western Canada's premiers. Rafi Bujukanian now with more on what we expect to hear from Premier Danielle Smith.
11: She's going to come out and tell Canadians what she's got for a new pipeline to the West Coast. Now, that plan is for public consumption, but perhaps more importantly, also for the government to hear. The federal government would have until October 1st to decide whether or not this project fits into what it calls the national interest. A thumbs up on that means the project gets fast-tracked through Ottawa's major projects office to begin actual construction. But there are still a couple of unknowns in all of this. For months, Alberta has not had a private sector champion for the pipeline. We also still don't know the actual route this project will take. It's also worth noting that just 18 days after Ottawa is supposed to make a call on the project in October, Albertans go to the polls to answer that referendum question on whether or not the province should stay part of Canada or have an eventual vote on secession. Rafi Bujukanian, CBC News, Ottawa.
6: The intense heat wave that has been baking parts of Ottawa and Quebec is spreading to the East Coast. Environment Canada has expanded its heat warnings across New Brunswick, Nova Scotia, and PEI. The dangerous system is still punishing central Canada. Some areas are expected to feel like 45 degrees when the humidity is factored in. Well, here we have a little humidity too, but not that hot. A high of 23, the Humidex 28 today, bit of a northwest breeze. In Brandon, increasing clouds, 23, 21, mostly cloudy in Dauphin with showers expected late this evening. Sunshine with local smoke in Flin Flon and Thompson, a high of 22 today. And in Churchill, warming up to 20 under the sun. 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
13: Day one of learning how to cut and sew. Today I'm turning this blanket into a hoodie, and I've never sewed a day in my life. Man, it took me so long just to set up the sewing machine.
14: I bought a sewing machine on a total whim 2 years ago, and now I sew my own dream.
15: Everyone has been obsessed with my toddler pants. I will sell these for like $40, $50 a pair. I made this pair for $9.
1: $9 pants, not bad. Those are just a few of the millions of sewing videos posted on TikTok, marking a growing trend of people looking to sew or mend their own clothes. Globally, sewing machine sales are on the rise, expected to double by 2035, representing a nearly $2 billion industry. We're not talking about industrial sewing machines. These are those for at-home use, the kind you pull out of the closet and plonk on your kitchen table. And they're mostly being sold to people under the age of 45. Among them, our producer, Amanda Grant.
16: First thing I'm going to do is sew the sides together. And I've learned how to do a French seam. So I have to sew the right sides out and then press it, and then sew the right sides in.
1: Well, that certainly takes me back to grade 10 home ec class. Gotta say, made a pretty amazing pair of pleated shorts. But Amanda, French seam?
17: Yeah. I gotta say, I want to see these pleated shorts. That's a complicated thing to do. Oh, my gosh.
1: I think they probably, in my memory, are better than they actually were. Hey, listen, I know you're a big sewer. You're often wearing clothes that you sew. They're amazing. And this is your latest of many, many projects that you've been doing. How'd you even get into sewing?
17: Well, you know, I think like a lot of people, I initially learned from my grandmother and my aunt. I was maybe a tween. I feel like it was like a March break or something. I was hanging out with my grandmother and we decided to sew a pair of oven mitts for my mom. That was kind of the first step. But I didn't really get into sewing the way I am now at that point. They kind of taught me the basics, how to thread a machine, how to read a pattern, those kinds of things. But then once I had kids and I actually started making Halloween costumes, that's when it really took off.
1: Oh, so many people can identify with the dance costumes, the Halloween costumes. They're much better when they're homemade. So your kids were the gateway.
17: Totally. And also my most demanding clients, might I add. I think my first sort of big kid sewing project was my son

0: asked to be a pumpkin witch. So think like body of a pumpkin, hat and cape of a witch. So that was one of the first things I tried to sew. And then it really escalated from there. One year I found myself sewing four Sergeant Pepper costumes so we could go trick-or-treating as the Beatles. Yeah. Very proud of that one, I will say.
1: The pumpkin witch was impressive. This is way better. And so are you still just doing costumes or what's up?
0: No, I'm sewing a lot more for utility now. I found when I had kids, I have two boys, and so much of, you know, quote-unquote boys' clothing was just brown and navy blue and camo print. And my kids love color. So I started to make shorts and pants and things for them.
2: You know my green pants? I want shorts that are exactly like my green pants. Try to make them be the exact same color.
3: And do you want the same kind of pockets and stuff too?
2: Yes, please.
3: Okay. Is there anything else that you need?
2: Can they be white stitching like my real green pants and as close as the color as you can?
3: You guys both need new shorts for summer. What are you hoping that I can make for you?
2: My basketball shorts.
3: What are your basketball shorts going to look like?
2: The basketball pockets, but with them on the legs, too. Like here.
3: You want pockets that are shaped like basketballs?
2: Mm-hmm. Yeah.
1: Demanding, Amanda. No demanding kidding. Clients for sure.
0: Yeah, those are my sons. They're putting in their custom orders to be completed before the summer.
1: Yeah, get busy.
0: I will. Yeah.
1: So that's how you got started. But what's driving this rise in sewing machine sales? Because it's not just you, Amanda. As we've heard, there's many, many people. So what's driving the rise in sewing machine sales and textile arts more broadly?
0: Well, it's a real combination of things. For a lot of Gen Zs and millennials, environmental concerns are a big driver. We know the fast fashion industry is responsible for 10% of global carbon emissions. It's also among one of the top consumers of water. People are looking for an alternative way to get dressed. Also, affordability is a big part of it, right? People are looking for ways to mend and fix their clothing they already have, or maybe alter thrifted clothing to help save money. I went to actually a fabric swap this spring in Toronto where nearly 100 people showed up to swap fabric, patterns, notions, and that's where I met Beck.
4: I really love mending. I feel like all my clothes like are many years of mending layered on top of each other, and I love being able to like fix something up and not have to buy something new when everything costs $1 million now, and also like things aren't made to last anymore, but like I can intervene on that a little bit by like mending it and fixing it up.
1: So Amanda, you know, my mom sewed. She taught me a little bit, but I'm terrible. But you said your grandmother and aunt taught you. So it feels nowadays that sewing is not a skill that we actively teach anymore. There's not home ec in most schools anymore. So how are people like Beck picking up sewing?
0: Well, Beck was at this fabric swap with their friend Franca. They were looking for fabric for their next project. And Pia, I just want to take a minute to set the scene here. So the fabric swap, it wasn't what I expected. There were so many people. It was in a community center. There were these big tables full of fabric and everyone was kind of milling about, all different ages. And there was a reoccurring theme. You know, a lot of people had learned from their families and they passed down these skills that we've kind of overlooked.
5: I learned how to sew because I was sewing ribbons on my ballet shoes. And so my grandmother taught me how to do that. And then I've more recently learned how to use a sewing machine.
4: Definitely for me, I feel like my mom and brother have helped both of us and my roommates their partner with many projects. They've been like on call for FaceTimes like all the time, or when the sewing machine breaks down, my brother will like come over and fix it for us. So it's very much ingrained in, I think, our process, and I think, yeah, just like enjoying that legacy and the art of being able to like mend something. I'm like, I very much feel lucky to have that gift from my family.
1: Wow, I was wrong. People are still learning from their families. I love that when these traditions sort of continue. So Amanda, you told me some about the swap. There are big bolts of fabric. I can kind of just imagine like an enormous fabric store. But tell me more about it. How was it different?
0: Yeah, it was a bit of a jumble. All different things. There was organza, twills, you know, knits, everybody kind of looking around. One of the people I met there was Pixie, and I think they sort of summed up the energy well.
6: This is great for community, and it's fun to see other people. And it's also really nice to know that I'm not the only one that has a stash of fabric at home. Someone said it was like two hobbies. There's the sewing, and collecting fabrics is another hobby. I see this whole room as it shows hope and optimism. Everybody who purchased something originally had the hope of they were going to do something with it.
0: I think I love that idea of like this fabric representing people's aspirational plans. I think I have a dresser in my basement where I keep all my fabric and pieces, and I open it up and I'm like, ooh, that would make such a great top, or ooh, that would be the, who knows when I'll get to it.
1: Yes.
0: But it's really fun, and that aspirational kind of

0: perspective.
1: Okay,
0: on
1: what, who else did you meet at this thing?
0: Okay, so one of the people I met was this young man named Isham, and he moved to Mississauga from Bangladesh and recently started to learn to sew.
2: I started seeing like a lot of clothes, and I've always been like into fashion, and I thought like I want to try to make these myself, try to challenge myself, see what I can find. So I started like just getting like patterns from Fabricland and like a bunch of other places online as well, and I was like, let me just try, see what I can do, go blindly into it. YouTube was a big thing, so it helps a lot. Yeah, it does help a lot.
1: You know what, Amanda, the first thing that you said about him had piqued my curiosity. You said he's from Bangladesh, because most of us see that made in Bangladesh on so many of our labels, of our clothes. How has that shaped Isham's perspective on the clothing industry, or has it?
0: It has. He told me it's something he thinks about a lot, especially as he considers making sewing his profession. So Bangladesh is one of the world's largest producers of clothing. Popular companies like Zara and H&M have factories there churning out low-cost garments.
2: Bangladesh is actually the second largest garment distributor in the world. Obviously, there's unethical practices over there, but like, I kind of wanted to figure out how I can blend my life here as well as back home, and kind of get inspired by like the architecture in Bangladesh, the people in Bangladesh, the villages, stuff like that. I know how much work goes into this, and I think when you appreciate the craft and the slow process of sewing, then you start to like realize how corrupt everything is. I really found that like once I started this process, then you start to resent it more, and you kind of want to change that yourself. And like whether it's a small step, but seeing how much you can change it, like getting your own little like studio, actually paying the proper wages, livable wages, I think that's an important step.
1: Oh, Amanda, once you start pulling at that thread, it just sort of starts unraveling, doesn't it?
0: No kidding, yeah. I think it's something that a lot of people who have started to sew are thinking about. I think when you pick up a garment, you look at where it's made, you look at how it's made, you think about how this would have been really hard to accomplish. That's something Candace Alvarez really found. She's a seamstress and a pattern designer based in Burlington, Ontario.
3: Before I started sewing, like, I had no idea what a good quality item would look like. And now if I buy something, I am looking on the inside. I'm looking how the seams are finished. I'm looking at the contents of the fibers. Like I view clothing completely differently now. I don't want to villainize buying clothes. I think that there's definitely a need for affordable clothing for people. Not everyone can afford to sew. It's a very expensive hobby. And I don't judge anyone for buying fast fashion. But yeah, I just am more critical of what I do buy.
1: That's interesting, Amanda, because of course there's startup costs to any hobby. In this case, a sewing machine. Mm-hmm. But I know like when you go into a fabric store, fabric is not inexpensive for the most part. You can get a couple things on sale. No one wants those patterns. There you are. And so it seems like the cost of sewing is high.
0: It is. It can be, at least. But there's some cool ways to get around that. For example, more libraries in Canada now offer sewing machines you can borrow, or maker spaces that you can use on site. Fabric can also be really expensive, as you mentioned. I think I really wanted to make a pair of engineer pants. I'm wearing them today. And I remember going in and being like, oh my gosh, like $20 a yard. I need at least 2.5. Like I could just buy a pair of pants at that point. Although it is more satisfying, but it is easy to find thrifted fabric or vintage fabric. So old tablecloths, cotton bed sheets, or trade fabric with other people. I actually ended up getting, I think, 3 or 4 yards of engineer stripe just by trading with somebody else.
1: Okay. So, you know, back in the day, so to speak, you used to go to the mall and there would be like whatever Magic Fabrics, Fabricland, whatever the stores were. And that's where you got your fabric, and you'd go, I don't know, to Sears or whatever. God, I'm really dating myself here to get a sewing machine. But if you want to invest nowadays in 2026 in purchasing your own tools or fabrics, where can you go?
0: Okay, there is still Fabricland. Okay. And I do think that you Fabricland is still in my head. But it is interesting because although sewing machine sales are up, finding bricks and mortar fabric stores is increasingly difficult. So the major retailer in the U.S., Joanne, closed earlier this year, and crafters and sewists like really mourned the loss. There were quite a few videos on TikTok of people like holding a vigil outside of Joanne's on the last day that I was hoping. It's kind of funny. But that has made way for a new age of fabric, pattern, and notion retailers, many of them based online. When I got into sewing, I started to follow a number of Canadian sewing accounts on Instagram and TikTok. That's actually where I met Candace, who you heard from earlier. She was a lawyer living in BC when she went on maternity leave and discovered that she loved to sew.
3: I was on my mat leave with my first son. He was about 6 months old, and I was like, it's time to pick up a hobby, because he was sleeping well. And I've always loved making things with my hands. I've always been like a creative person.

0: And I had a friend who I met in my prenatal class who sewed. And I was really inspired by the stuff she was making. She was making her own clothes. So I bought a cheap Brother machine off Amazon. And my mom showed me how to sew a few bibs and pretty much was immediately hooked on sewing. Like I really, really fell in love with it. I started making like garments like for myself. From then on, it was like a complete obsession. And it also kind of coincided with COVID. So I was home a lot and sewed as much as I possibly could.
1: That's a common thread, actually. A lot of people kind of correlates with the spike in machine sales is also around COVID when people had more time and were picking up hobbies. So within a few years, Candace was completely hooked. She started to dabble in designing her own patterns, making garments she couldn't find patterns for online. And that's when she actually decided to take this leap of faith to pursue sewing and pattern design full time.
2: Really? She gave up. She was a lawyer, right? She gave up practicing law?
1: Yeah, she said the timing was right and she saw a space in the pattern market for ideas, so she just took the chance. I met Candace at her home in Burlington, where it's obvious from the moment you step in the door that she's all in. You know, where you might find someone's living room, in Candace's house, it's the sewing room, fully equipped with a projector, a few different sewing machines, dress forms, and a cutting table, and her dog running through it all.
3: Like right in the window. Yeah. And these are the new pants?
4: Yeah, they are.
3: Sorry. Oh, cool. No, it's okay. It doesn't bother me.
4: She loves me.
0: After my second son was born, I went on a mat leave and life circumstances changed and we ended up moving to Ontario. And from then, like I had to quit my job anyways. And I was like, I'm just going to give this a shot because if I don't, I feel like I'm going to regret it for the rest of my life that I didn't try. A lot of what I learned in law school and like working as a lawyer, like being very analytical, being able to boil down a lot of information into a very concise, easy to digest piece of information, like sewing instructions. I think a lot of that has like really helped me in this new career.
2: So Amanda, Candace sells patterns online. Is this a thing, online patterns?
1: Mm-hmm, mm. Definitely, yeah. So there are a lot of tutorial videos to self-draft pieces, which I've tried, but I'll be honest, I haven't had a lot of success with that. But everyday young designers are releasing sewing patterns that you just download from a PDF. So then you can either print them at home. So you get, you know, you're kind of 8.5 by 11 and you just tape them all together into a pattern piece. Or the new thing is projector sewing. So you have a projector and you project it directly onto the fabric and cut right from there.
2: You explain that Candace's house, when you walk into the living room, come sewing room,
1: yes,
2: there's a projector. And I was literally going, does she watch movies while sewing? What is she doing? So this is not your grandmother sewing pattern.
1: No, and you know, the industry really is changing. There are a lot of fabric stores that still sell, you know, classic McCall simplicity patterns. You know the ones, you know,
2: the matching sets. Oh boy, and they were that tissue paper patterns, and if you just, you don't pull them out of the package properly, they tear. Oh my goodness.
1: Exactly. Those still do exist, but these indie pattern designers have partnered with indie fabric shops to make patterns available that reflect more of kind of like the current styles that we're all coveting today. So you want a pair of barrel leg pants? Candace just released one. How about a tutorial how to make a Ghani-inspired tie top?
2: I want all these things. Yeah. I don't know what they are, but I want them.
1: They're great. There's a dozen to choose from. Erin Kerr, she owns the Sewing Club. It's a bricks and mortar specialty sewing shop and school in Victoria, BC. The whole concept of the store, it's a workshop, modern, wearable, cool.
5: I kind of did this exercise trying to create the brand, and I was like, okay, well, let's plan for the future. What's like the craziest, most out there idea that I could have that this could turn into? And I drew out, okay, it's a fabric shop and we carry natural textiles and high quality sewing materials. And it's kind of like a boutique and it's like a destination. If you visit Victoria, you know, you come here and you want to stop in because it's a beautiful store. And then once I wrote all of that out, there's no way I couldn't do it because I was just like, this needs to exist.
2: So did Erin get into sewing the way some of the others have, like through her family, or how'd she get into it?
1: No, she actually had a scrunchie brand, which is a pretty straightforward thing to sew, right? It's kind of essentially a rectangle and you put some elastic in the middle. Yeah.
2: For those who don't know, a scrunchie is that 1980s-ish hair tie thing.
1: Exactly. Yes. That, you know, piled on top of your head, all different fabrics. Her business grew. It was really successful and she decided to open a studio space in Victoria. And they just actually celebrated their third year in business with no sign of slowing down.
5: I put up like, hey, does anyone want to learn to sew? Like, maybe that's a way that we could use our space and make a little more money. And the response was overwhelmingly yes. We had immediately had like an email list of hundreds of people that were interested in learning to sew from us that didn't have any experience with sewing or kind of wanted to get more confident. So I started doing that on the weekends. So I would work my normal job Monday through Friday. And then Saturday, Sunday, I started teaching the workshops. And

0: hard to be on your phone when you also have to watch a sewing machine and you're kind of puzzling through how to bind a seam. So it's a great way if you're kind of trying to unplug, you kind of have to in this situation.
1: There's definitely a lot of people that want to take their time with sewing and are into the cool kind of slow fashion movement, want to be more intentional with like what they own and have almost like a connection to it. Like I had a really nice day making this and now I'm going to enjoy wearing it. There's a lot of people that come in because they just can't find clothes that fit them. And it's such a powerful thing to be able to start from scratch or alter something that you already have and just make it fit the way that's going to make you feel good and feel comfortable. And then there's also like, it's just kind of a fun activity. We get a lot of people coming in as friends or as a couple or as like parent, child, that kind of thing. It's just, yeah, a fun kind of bonding activity to do together.
2: You know, Amanda, in this busy world where we're all having busy offs and everything is like metrics, like how long did you sleep for? Or I don't know, how long did you run for? I love this thing that I keep hearing from the people you talk to, which is this idea of coming together, of community.
0: Yeah, it's interesting because the actual act of sewing is quite solitary. You're kind of alone and you're figuring it out. And I do love it because it is a bit like a puzzle. Sometimes you kind of have to think of the end product and work backwards. But everyone I spoke to talked about how they've loved finding these creative pockets. And I mean, even these people that I talked to, a lot of them I followed on social media for a long time. And now I've gotten to speak to them just because of this. So, you know, whether it's finding, you know, people in person at places like the Sewing Club, Erin's shop, or online sharing pattern hacks and product ideas, there is this community aspect to it. This is Candace's take.
3: It's just been really neat to meet so many different people who share the same passion for sewing. And it's been so much fun. And like, I also taught a few workshops in that. And I just love being able to share sewing with other people.
2: Amanda, you and the people we're hearing from are making us all fall in love with sewing. You have all already done that. If people are saying, I want a piece of that action, I'm feeling inspired. Where do they get started? Because I can't make your beautiful pants and I can't, I don't know, go to one of these clothing swaps and know that I need 2.5 yards of this material and it'll work better than this. So where do I start?
0: I think you can make these pants.
2: Well, will she?
0: Yes,
2: she needs
0: indeed.
2: A sewing machine.
0: It's true. So I do think it depends. You know, it's kind of like, what's your objective? Like, do you want to sew your own clothes? Is that the goal? Are you trying to sew clothes for your kids? Or are you trying to, you know, put patches on things? Honestly, maybe it's just because you want to save some money. I would say start with something really easy. Hem a pair of pants. You know, how many times do you buy something and they're too long?
2: Every time. It's just a short person. Every time.
0: Right? Or same with curtains. You know, you get a pair of, you know, some panel curtains from IKEA and you need them for a particular spot. Hem them. It's a straight line. It's so easy. Or maybe you shorten a dress that you already own. Sew a tote bag, something that you can use when you go to the library, you know, take it to the beach. It will take more time than you think. That's the one thing about sewing. Mm-hmm. You think like, oh, I could do this in 2 hours. No, it will take more time than you think. But it's so satisfying when you're done. There are also a ton of people who love to sew who are eager to help. So, you know, Erin in Victoria, she says that's what she tells all the people who come through her doors looking to start their first project.
1: Don't get too emotionally attached to your first project because it's probably going to look bad. So don't focus too much on the outcome. It's more the process and building your skills. It's amazing how many people have these skills that they are like secretly hiding from you. So you can, yeah, there's a lot of probably people in your family or friend group that have skills and might be able to help you, or pop into your local sewing shop because we're always happy to help if someone brings instructions and decode or troubleshoot.
2: Well, Amanda, your love for sewing is contagious. Now, you said I can sew your pants.
0: Yes.
2: You know what else I can do?
0: What?
2: I can ask you to sew.
0: That's true.
2: I can just pay. You've also got demanding clients, your kids who want special basketball.
0: Yeah, I haven't figured that quite out.
2: Yeah, good luck with that.
0: I need that. Thanks. I haven't quite figured out what I'm going to do, but thanks for having me, Pia.
2: Just going to let you know that Amanda sent me a picture of her pants that she made for a kid. The basketball pockets. Amazing. Amazing. Amanda's a producer here at The Current. So do you sew? How did you get started? And what do you love about the hobby? We want to hear about your summer projects and what you make of this resurgence of sewing culture. You can email us, thecurrent@cbc.ca. While you write, how about some music to help thread your thoughts together? This song is off a special sewing playlist put together by one of those indie pattern designers you just heard about. From the Spaghetti Western Sewing Playlist, this is Suki Waterhouse with My Fun.

Coming up after your regional update, we will bring you the first episode of the CBC podcast, Allison After Nexium. That's coming your way in 90 seconds. I'm Pia Chattopadhyay, and you're listening to The Current.

0: This is a news update on CBC Radio 1, 89.3 FM and 990 AM. Good morning. I'm Heather Wells in Winnipeg. At 9:30, it is 16:17 right now in Brandon, 12 in Thompson. Well, the province is urging people living in the Parkland area to stay off all roads as major overland flooding continues. It comes as parts of Swan River were evacuated yesterday, as was the Dauphin Hospital. Premier Wab Kanu says dozens of provincial roads have been flooded or washed out. More than 30 municipalities have issued states of emergency. The province is asking the federal government for military assistance to help. A couple hundred campers, meanwhile, stranded in Duck Mountain Provincial Park, are waiting to find out when they can go home. The province says it is working to restore power and road access to the provincial park. The Winnipeg Jets' newest goalie says he didn't come here to replace Connor Hellebuyck. Stuart Skinner signed a two-year, $7.5 million contract with the Jets yesterday. He admits he's heard the trade talk swirling around Connor Hellebuyck, but says until something happens, it's all just rumors. He's just stoked to be Helly's teammate, he says. Skinner, best known for helping lead the Edmonton Oilers to the Stanley Cup Finals in 2024 and 2025. Your next news coming up at 10 o'clock.
1: I'm Pia Chattopadhyay, and you're listening to The Current. Over the summer, we are bringing you some of the best CBC podcasts. Today, we begin with the series Allison After NXIVM from CBC's Uncover. It tells the story of Allison Mack, former Smallville actress, high-ranking member of the NXIVM sex cult, and then convicted felon. Until now, Allison Mack has remained largely silent. With exclusive access to Mack's 3 years after her release from prison, this series follows her journey from Hollywood stardom to becoming a top-ranking lieutenant in a cult. And it explores complicated questions around complicity, coercion, and the possibility of redemption. And a caution before we begin, this story includes accounts of sexual abuse. Here's host Natalie Robemont.
2: It's a warm, muggy day in New York City in June 2021. The kind of summer day when the air feels oppressively heavy, as if it's about to smother you. And for Allison Mack, the day could not get any heavier. Allison is a famous actress, but she's famous for something else now, for being prominent in one of the most devastating cults in contemporary history. She spent 12 long years in that cult. And now she's sitting in the back of a car that's driving towards a Brooklyn courthouse. She's wearing a black dress that she's bought specifically for the court date. Her green eyes gaze ahead at what's to come.
3: The culture of my family is like, we don't dwell on what bad things could happen. We just believe that it's going to be okay. And so all the while leading up to my

0: sentence, it was like, it's going to be okay. It's going to be okay. It's going to work out. It's going to be okay.
1: Allison is here because of her role in NXIVM, the infamous sex cult run by Keith Raniere. Of all the people who've become tangled up in NXIVM, she's the most famous of the bunch. The media attention on this case, and Allison in particular, has been fierce.
0: My mom and my friend Tina rode in the car with me, with my attorneys, and we got there and we parked in a place that was not out in front so that we could get a little bit of distance on the paparazzi before they came to us.
1: From the car, she sees the photographers waiting for her. Everyone has covered this case. It's international news, and a lot of the reporters are focused on Allison, the TV star. She was on the CW for over a decade, on the popular show Smallville. She played Clark Kent's best friend. Now she's fallen back to earth. She's tabloid chum. She's a target.
0: Tina was on one side, my mom was on the other, and my attorneys were in front of us. And my friend Tina was singing a song to me, like a hymn.
1: Tina is singing a nice choral song in her ear, trying to calm her down. This is something Allison's friends have been doing to ground her for this day.
0: My friend Becca had sung me a song the day before. She put her hand on my heart, and it was a song that was talking about how God is in the waiting. God is in the moments when you are just waiting, you know?
1: But the songs are no use. As soon as Allison gets out of the car, onto the sidewalk, she's like a magnet, and the photographers are metal.
0: And then, like, the paparazzi just, like, you know, came around us, and we couldn't move.
1: They stick to her, bearing down, moving as she moves, pushing towards the courthouse as one big mass. Allison gets jostled. Her hair swings forward.
0: I just put my head down and was, like, trying to listen to Tina, you know, and, like, feel my mom, and like my attorneys were like, you guys have to let us move.
1: Eventually, they push through. Allison enters the courtroom with her mom and older brother. Inside, the judge sits behind a tall wooden bench. He's got white hair and wears round rimless glasses that mirror the roundness of his face. He's here to sentence Allison for her crimes.
0: I have like 15 people sitting behind me in my sentencing hearing to support me, you know. I have 14 letters of recommendation from different people, professors from my college, my pastor, the church I was going to.
1: Allison herself had written two letters to the judge explaining her actions.
0: There was this rallying sense of like, we're going to be able to convince the judge that she's not worthy of incarceration. I mean, my therapist, I think, wrote a letter that said that.
1: She hopes that she will receive no time. She's cooperated with prosecutors, and other defendants in the case have received probation. But Allison's aren't the only letters. Before the judge sentences her, he must also hear victim impact statements. Letters from people Allison has hurt.
2: I was physically injured, and it's a scar that is very difficult to erase.
3: Allison criticized everything about me.
2: The of that abuse of power and trust will be with me.
3: I have never felt so vulnerable and exposed.
1: One victim is here to read her statement in person. She gets up. She's pretty, with long brown hair and almond brown eyes. She starts reading her letter directly to Allison.
0: She's like, I hope you rot in a cell for a long time, and while you're sitting at home in your comfortable house putting on lipstick, you have to know that you destroyed lives and you're a monster and very angry, you know?
1: Allison sits stone-faced in the courtroom, holding back tears.
0: I think that I was thinking, and I still was thinking about, like, oh my God, my poor brother, you know, behind me, like, having to hear this about his sister, you know, like, my poor mom, like, I'm so sorry, you guys, you know, just, like, it was more, like, I can take it, like, you know, but, like, you guys, like, I'm so sorry, you know, so I think that was hard, like, just... I don't see myself as innocent, you know, and they were.
1: Allison tries to keep it together. She stands stock still, taking it in. And after the victim statements, the judge reads his 10-page decision.
0: He pointed to the fact that I seemed callous and laughed at people's pain and led people in negative directions, and that was not acceptable. And
3: he said you capitalized on your celebrity.
0: Yeah.
3: Do you think that's fair?
0: I think that I capitalized on the things I had. And so the success I had as an actor, I think I did capitalize on that. Yeah. And it was a power tool that I had to get people to do what I wanted.
3: He says you were an essential accomplice. Do you think that's fair?
0: I think that I was very effective in moving Keith's vision forward.
1: And because of that effectiveness, the judge says Allison must serve 3 years in federal prison.
4: The former Smallville actress pleaded guilty to racketeering and racketeering conspiracy charges, acknowledging she manipulated women into becoming sex slaves for Keith Raniere, NXIVM's leader. He was sentenced.
1: Allison led women to be branded with Keith Raniere's initials on the flesh of their bodies. She was a, quote, master, overseeing women who were her slaves. She told women inside the cult that they would reach enlightenment if they did as she did and developed a relationship with Keith. For this, she has been portrayed as a villain, as the person who acted as a pimp for Keith. To some, she appeared to have been a top lieutenant. But who is Allison Mack, really? Is she a victim or someone who victimized others? From Campside Media and CBC, this is Allison After NXIVM from CBC's Uncover. I'm Natalie Robomet. This is episode 1. It started in Vancouver. I'm driving down the freeway from my house in LA to the satellite city of Long Beach, California. It's the day after Christmas in Southern California, which means it's light jacket weather. Where I grew up, back in Dubai, with my British mom, I'd be lolling on the couch making leftover turkey sandwiches. But not on this day, because I'm on my way to interview Allison Mack. I'm feeling nervous. I've met Allison a few times, but this is our first full interview. And I'm worried. I still don't know whether I can fully trust her. The highway gives way to views of the sea, where oil rigs dot the horizon. Allison lives here, down by the shore of the Pacific Ocean. I park and walk into the hotel where I've arranged to meet my producing partner on this project, Vanessa Gregoriadis.
5: Hello, good morning. Here we are at this grand hotel lobby.
1: Vanessa has covered NXIVM for just under a decade. We work together a lot, but we live on opposite coasts, so it's always nice to see each other in person.
5: I love that room.
6: Oh, thank you.
1: We're both kind of anxious, chattering to fill the time. We've been turned on to this story by Stephen Belber, a playwright, director, and screenwriter. Stephen has done a lot of projects about convicts, and he thinks Allison has a story to tell. So he brought us on board. Vanessa also has some experience with Allison Mack. She actually wrote a story about NXIVM back in 2018, a story in which Allison lied to her. More on that later. We don't know which Allison we're going to get today. Will she tell the truth? We don't have much time to wonder. Because right on the dot, at 9 a.m., Allison arrives.
5: Hi. How are you?
1: Allison has not spoken publicly since her incarceration. She's never told her story in a magazine or a book or a documentary. She's had lots of offers, but always said no until now. She wants to tell her story in podcast form because she loves podcasts and because she's no longer comfortable in front of cameras like she used to be.
7: How were your guys' holidays?
8: They were good.
7: I have kids with you or where?
1: Today, she's wearing a puffer vest, blue plaid shirt, black leopard print leggings, Doc Martin boots, and thick socks. Her hair is in a messy ponytail with one of those curly hair ties that don't tangle your hair at night. She's smiling, her face beaming as she greets us. She's confident. She's turning it on. And we're being maybe overly friendly too. Everyone seems nervous. She talks about her dogs.
9: And they start wrestling like right under me. I'm like, I'm so sorry. I really wanted this to be focused and serious and not the brown dogs.
1: I have to say, she appears younger than her 43 years. Looking at her, you would never guess that she was fresh off years in prison and 3.5 years on house arrest. But that's how most scars are. You can't see them fully clothed.

0: I have so many questions I want to ask, but as we settle in a hotel room sitting opposite each other, the quiet thrum of the street below, I decide to start at the beginning of her life.
1: So I was born in Europe, in northern Germany. My dad was an opera singer. He's retired now, but he was singing in the opera houses over there. And then we moved to Southern California. My mom was from Southern California and I think was just like homesick for her parents, for sunshine and beach. Northern Germany doesn't really have a lot of that.
0: Allison moved back to Long Beach at 2 years old and was raised in an artistic household just a few miles from where we are now, with her musician dad and Montessori school mom teacher. She had one older brother and later on a much younger sister.
1: My brother is 16 months older than I am, but my brother is very shy and introverted. When I was born, my brother would like push me in front of him to talk like on our behalf, you know, like I was very willing to be center of attention and he was very willing to let me be the center of attention.
0: For a young girl who was willing to be the center of attention, there were a lot of opportunities in Hollywood, just an hour or so away. Allison got into acting.
1: I started going to acting class when I was 5, and I didn't know how to read yet, so a lot of my memorization was like auditory. My mom would read it to me and I would repeat it back.
0: Allison liked performing, but it was more than that.
1: I was from birth, like, I want you to be happy with me all the time, you know? And I think even before I started acting, I was like, what do you want me to do? Oh, okay, I'll do that. Where do you want me to go? Oh, okay, I'll go there. You know, like, I just was like, I was that kind of constitution.
0: For Allison, this behavior carried on to set, where she gained a reputation as a director's actor, someone who would do whatever the director wanted and help get the rest of the cast in line.
1: The whole value of me as a human being was around being an actor and being a good actor. And I was special at school because I was a good actor. And then I also like conflated love with acting and being good, you know.
0: And her peers, the girls she should have been playing dress up and making mud pies with, they were competition. Allison says she would walk into a room and instantly take stock of everyone else, placing herself in a hierarchy among them.
1: That's automatically what you do when you walk into an audition room. Yeah. Like you look around at all the girls that are in the audition and say, oh, I know that girl because I tested with her 3 years ago for that thing. So I know she's good. And so then there's this weird, like you're pitted against each other and you're competing with each other constantly.
0: Competition with other women would come to haunt her. And Allison's time as a young actress left her feeling older than she was.
1: At the time, I didn't feel like I was 14. I didn't feel like I was a kid.
0: Before long, Allison moved to LA.
1: I moved out of my parents' house when I was 16 because I got a TV show with Chris Evans, actually, called The Opposite Sex.
2: Hey, Kate.
3: Okay, this isn't for class. You like reading for pleasure?
0: In it, Allison played a high school nerd named Kate. Like most teen TV shows from the time, the nerd was also incredibly gorgeous.
4: So I like run these groups and I lead the discussions. It's just some people, some lawyers, some professors, a couple of writers.
2: Wait.
0: Her on-screen character was precocious, and so was she. She was only 16, had graduated high school early, and was living in LA without her parents. She says that was intentional.
1: I really distanced myself from my family. My parents was kind of going through like individuation and having a hard time with my mom's dependence on me and just felt kind of angry and a teenager, you know, with too much money and freedom, you know.
0: But the show didn't last.
1: We got canceled, which is what happens to most shows. And my skin started to break out because I was a teenager and I had a makeup artist tell me I should go on Accutane.
0: Accutane is a powerful prescription used to treat acne that can have side effects.
1: So I went on Accutane, which we now know causes severe depression. And I plummeted, like, I was so depressed. My emotions were all messed up. And I'm newly living on my own in LA. And I had gained weight and like, it was just, I wasn't working.
0: By the time she turned 18, during this low period, Allison encountered the man who would go on to become her first boyfriend, a rocker she met at the famous LA bar, the Viper Room. She'd actually been planning to leave LA and go study at the Royal Academy of Dramatic Arts in London, a serious drama school. But then she met this guy and got an audition for a show called Smallville.

0: Yeah, so I went in and I read for them and David Nutter, who was our director, who cast the show, and I got the part.
1: Allison was cast as Chloe Sullivan, another nerdy girl next door.
0: I always got the smart girls, and I think part of that was because of my, like, weird fear of sexuality. Like, I never felt comfortable or confident being, like, the ingenue girl, so I was always sort of like the His Girl Friday, the smart, quirky, funny, quick sidekick.
1: The show was filmed in Vancouver, so Allison upped and moved to Hollywood North. And right away, it was a fantasy. Going to set every day, doing what she loved to do, being young in a beautiful new city with a group of cool friends.
0: This was like 2000. It was when Smallville premiered. So we didn't have social media. We were just so homey and continued to be that way throughout the whole process of the show. Like, none of us ever got caught in the fame bubble or very conscious of our fame.
1: Allison didn't understand she was famous, and she also didn't understand money. She was just 19 when the show started airing.
0: And I was making $40,000 a week out of the gate. I had a financial person that took care of all my money, a business manager, and I didn't want to know about anything. And so they didn't tell me about anything.
1: She's got a dream job, a rock star boyfriend, more money than she knows what to do with. But actually, not everything was quite as dreamy with the boyfriend, who Allison does not want to identify.
0: So I was living in Vancouver and he was living in LA, and he was spending money so fast. Like, he was spending so much of the money that I was making.
2: Right. Mm-hmm.
0: But it was like easier for me to just like give him a credit card and deal than it was for me to stand up to him, because standing up to him would turn into like these big, violent, name-calling, horrible things. And that was the first time that I got someone's initials burned into my body. I got his initial tattooed on my chest when I was 20. He had gotten a big A tattooed on his chest. Mm. And then it was like, if you loved me, you would get the same thing. If you loved me, you would do this. And so then to prove to him, you know, my love for him, to try and make it so that he didn't hurt himself again, you know, I got tattooed on my chest. And all the while I'm on Smallville, you know, so it's like, it was crazy. Like, when, I'll never forget one time, I mean, it's so embarrassing because like the crew, the casting crew of Smallville saw me just like, I'm such a mess, you know, but all the while trying to like keep it together, you know, like be perfect on camera. But I'll never forget one time we were doing a scene. I was doing a scene with Tom and they were setting up for my close-up.
1: Tom Welling, the actor who played Clark Kent.
0: And I walked away and I was on the phone.
1: She's taking a call from her boyfriend.
0: And he was just railing on me for something, just calling me all kinds of names and saying all these horrible things about me to me. And I was just like, okay, okay, you know, just like trying to calm him down and taking it. And then AD was like, Allison, we're ready for you. We're ready for you. And I was like, okay, I have to go. And we're ready for you, Allison. We're waiting for you. I was like, okay, I have to go. And I hung up the phone and I walked onto set. And they said rolling, you know, as I was walking onto set. And the director said action. And I took a deep breath and I looked at Tom. And I just lost it. And I said my lines, you know what I mean? Like, I was still able to like perform the dialogue, but like tears were streaming down my face. And they said, cut, you know, and the cameraman like looked around at me and he was like, are you okay? And I was like, yeah, I'm good. I was like, was that too much emotion? Did you want me to do something less? Because that was too strong. And they were like, yeah, maybe it was a little too much for the scene. And I was like, okay, cool. Let's do it again. I can pull it back. You know, and it was like, I just like wrapped it into like what I was doing. But one of the people that was closest to me was like, Allison, like, we love you, and you need to be with somebody that lifts you up. So it took 3 years for me to get out from under that one.
1: It would take her 12 years to get away from the next man whose initials she got inscribed on her. But before then, she would have hurt a lot more people than just herself. So while Allison was living in Vancouver, she developed a really close friendship with another cast member on Smallville, Kristen Kreuk. Allison was Clark Kent's best friend in this modern take on that very American

0: story of Superman. And Kristen played Clark Kent's love interest on the show. She's actually from Vancouver herself. But she and Allison started going far away from Vancouver together, taking exotic trips around the world.
1: We went to Syria and Turkey together. We went to Mongolia together. We went to Paris and we had so much fun. And that became kind of like a thing. Like, we went to Paris multiple times together and just shopped and saw art and sat at the on the top of the Pompidou and had rosé and like just like lived this kind of like dream thing. And we both were at the point where we were 25. We were in New York City together. It was our break. And we had rented an apartment in the same building in the West Village. And we both were like, why do we feel so unsatisfied? Like, we both had beautiful boyfriends and all the things. And yet both of us were talking about this weird ennui that we felt of like, just like, blah, what is that, you know? And I was like, I feel like this odd emptiness. And it feels so wrong given the nature of my life, you know? And she was like, yeah, me too.
0: And there were people in Vancouver, in the actor's circle there, who'd gotten into what seemed like a life coaching course. They wanted other local actors to join. It sounded light and fun. The name of the company giving the courses was Nexium.
1: It's the science of joy. It's the most amazing thing. It's made everything so much better in my life. You've got to do this. You've got to do this.
0: Allison says Kristen took a Nexium course and came back and told her all about it.
1: It was like all she could talk about. She was just like super excited about it. You know, she had a coach and she was talking about Vanguard and Prefect, which are the names that you called Keith and Nancy at the time. But Kristen was like, there is an organization Keith's created. It's just for women. And they're doing a weekend and I think you should do it. And I think you'd really like it. And I was like, okay, well, if you think I should do it, I'll like it. Like, okay, like, I'll do it.
0: That first weekend course took place in a hotel conference room in Vancouver. I can picture it. Gray walls, strangely geometric tiled carpets, those long tablecloths that reach all the way to the floor. The course was taught by Nancy Salzman, a formidable woman with short dark hair and a laser-sharp focus. This is some archival video of Nancy explaining Nexium's coursework.
2: Hello, I'm Nancy Salzman. Welcome to your first Origins class. Did you ever see the carnival game Whack-A-Mole? There's this little mole, and he pops up, and he has this, like, little grassy hat on. So you take the sledgehammer, and you knock down this mole, and you knock down this one, knock one down, and another one pops up, and another one pops up. And does this sound like your life?
0: Nancy's daughter Lauren was there, too. Lauren's got the same dark hair as her mother, and eyebrows that have also been tweezed to a very fine point, like a comma turned on its side.
3: I'm the head of the education division for the company. I love the curriculum, and I think I know better than anybody besides Keith and Pete how this stuff works and what to do with it.
0: Nancy's sermons focused on honesty, a core tenet of Nexium's teachings, which emphasize each person being radically honest with themselves and taking accountability for their own actions.
1: We were learning about what's the purpose of mankind, and we were learning about, like, how does that relate to gender differences and relationships.
0: After Nancy's presentations, they'd split into breakout groups to dig deeper. It was empowering to Allison to spend a weekend hanging out with women, examining themselves and their role in society.
1: I liked the curriculum. Like, I liked what we were learning. We were learning about honesty and what does it mean to be honest. And
0: After the weekend in Vancouver ended, Allison says they went to Kristen Krug's house with Nancy and some of the people from the course.
1: And Nancy did like an EM demo. EM is like an exploration of meaning. And it was like this like amazing therapeutic thing for people in Nexium. It was like the panacea kind of a thing. And you would bring an issue that you had to Nancy, and then Nancy would have this conversation with you where she would explore the meaning that you made around this concept or this problem that you have.
0: An EM is sort of a therapy session, but it almost sounds like something out of Scientology. It helps you destroy the problem almost instantly, helps you go clear.
1: And then by the end of the conversation, you would be better. Mm-hmm. And like you would feel different and everything would be better. So we all watched this person get their EM, and it was like, whoa, that seemed to really help that person. So I was like, I want one of those. I want an EM. And Nancy said, you know what? We have an extra seat on our private plane. Does anybody want to come back to Albany with us tonight and meet Keith?

0: Keith Raniere, the guy who everyone in Nexium was talking about constantly. He didn't come to Vancouver, but everyone said that he was the guy who'd birthed all of Nexium himself. They say he's the world's smartest and most ethical man. He is the guru.
1: And I was like, well, I got nothing to do for the next couple of days. I don't have to shoot anything until the end of next week. Like, yeah, I want to go.
2: 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We'll bring you episode two tomorrow. I'm Pia Chattopadhyay, sitting in for Matt Galloway. Thank you so very much for listening to The Current. 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
5: If you haven't heard of Diljit Dosanjh yet, you will. He's a Punjabi singer and actor who became the first Punjabi artist to play Coachella, to sell out Madison Square Garden. He'll be here to tell you his incredible origin story and will break down why his outfit at the Met Gala made so much news around the world.
6: This is CBC News. Good morning. I'm Heather Wells in Winnipeg at 10 o'clock at 16 degrees. Increasing clouds, a bit of a northwest breeze, and a coolish kind of high of 23, a little bit cooler than seasonal. Eight people died in Manitoba last year in off-road vehicle accidents. New data shows none had been wearing helmets, nor did they have seatbelts if the vehicle was equipped with one. Those who died ranged from 11 to 63 years of age, with the majority of cases involving a vehicle rollover. Marilyn Corshane lost her daughter to an ATV crash 5 years ago, and her daughter was not wearing a helmet when it happened.
7: For 8 months, I really was in shock, I think, for a long time, because I just kind of stayed home. I needed to feel like she was still here, like she was going to come through the doors.
6: Since her daughter's death, Corshane has been raising awareness about the importance of wearing a helmet when riding an ATV. She set a goal of collecting 1,000 helmets to give to people and is still looking for more donations. Well, about 200 campers are stranded in Duck Mountain Provincial Park. The province says as many as 50 roads have been washed out by flooding this week. A pair of friends and bandmates are waiting to hear when they can leave the park. Courtney Carmichael and Nikki St. Pierre got there on Sunday. They thought they'd stay for 3 nights. Carmichael says they've been told the roads may not be passable for another week.
8: It's kind of crazy. I mean, you go camping to go off the grid a little bit, but you're just not expecting to have no means of getting out.
6: Now, the Reeve of Swan Valley West says this flood has caused much more damage than the flood just 3.5 weeks ago. Bill Gates says roads are destroyed, leaving the town of Swan River cut off.
9: It took us 3 or 4 days to get access back to every home. We're expecting it will be at least that long, if not longer this time. But we're getting kind of good at this, I guess. We know how we did it last time, so we just have to repeat it again.
6: The province has asked the federal government for military assistance to help with the response. More than 30 municipalities have issued states of emergency. After 2 weeks of relative calm, heavy Russian bombardments of Kyiv have resumed. Overnight strikes have killed up to 20 people in the Ukrainian capital. Dozens more are injured. Anna Cunningham reports.
10: Through the night, loud explosions rocked the Ukrainian capital, Kyiv. Russian drones, ballistic missiles hitting in waves. Residential blocks set alight when missiles hit. Among the injured were paramedics when one strike hit their ambulance station. By daylight, rescue workers have been clambering on top of what was a 9-story apartment block trying to reach those trapped inside. One video from Ukraine's ambulance service shows teams inside the smashed concrete of one apartment pulling a survivor out on a stretcher. Russia's defense ministry says it hit what it called key military plants. The Kremlin says Moscow will will continue to increase pressure on Ukraine in order to achieve its goals. Ukraine had been expecting Russia to retaliate for its recent long-range strikes within Russia. Anna Cunningham, CBC News, London.
6: To Jerusalem. Protesters outside the Israeli parliament demanding an immediate independent inquiry into the October 7th Hamas attacks. They want to know more about the events and decision-making in Israel that allowed the attacks to happen. This woman is among the protesters.
11: Today it's 1,000 days since the October 7th massacre, and no one is actually taking any responsibility. We came here to demand that someone, that the government, that anyone will take responsibility and say that they are sorry.
6: The Hamas cross-border attacks killed 1,200 people. More than 150 others were kidnapped and taken to Gaza. Israel's responded by launching the war on Hamas that has killed more than 75,000 people. Rescuers pulled a 43-year-old security guard alive from a collapsed basement in Venezuela 8 days after the twin earthquakes. His small security cabin stayed partly intact as the building collapsed, creating an air pocket that helped keep him alive. Your forecast in Winnipeg today, increasing clouds with a high of 23 in Brandon and Dauphin, mostly cloudy, 23 in Brandon, 21 in Dauphin, mostly sunny with local smoke in the air in Flin Flon and Thompson and highs of 22, sunny and 20 today in Churchill. 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
12: I'm Ali Hassan in for Tom Power. Welcome to Q. In late May, I was in the audience at the Canadian Screen Awards. You might have seen the show on TV. You might have also seen Anna Lum win the CSA for Best Lead Performer in a Comedy for her starring role in the series North of North. A beautiful moment made even more poignant because acting was never Anna's plan. She'll share how the depth and nuance of Indigenous experiences in North of North pulled her away from her plans to study international development. Plus, musicians Haley Blay and Sam Lynch are true Mountain Laurel, a supergroup born from a lovely friendship. They'll talk about their debut single, which is an ode to the oldest human hobby. No, not that hobby, gossiping. That's all coming up on Q. Welcome to the show. So Q gets around. You know Q gets around. Recently, we were in Alberta for the Banff World Media Festival. And in the next while, you're going to hear a bunch of interviews that Tom collected while he was out there, starting with Anna Lum, one of the most exciting young actors in the country. And I'm going to leave it to Tom to tell you more.
5: I'm Tom Power. You're listening to Q. So every year around this time of year, if you're a regular listener, you might know that Q travels to Alberta, to Banff, because the world of TV and film, not just in Canada, but everywhere around the world, kind of descends on Banff, Alberta for a big conference. There's panels and screenings and dinners, and we always come out to tape some interviews for you to hear and, you know, have a sandwich kind of near the famous people. This year was interesting because it felt like the Banff World Media Festival put a spotlight on a new generation of Canadian stars. And in terms of Canadian stars, it's hard to think of anyone whose star is shining brighter than Anna Lum right now. Anna Lum, if you don't know, is the lead in the hit show North of North, which is this beautiful, funny, poignant comedy show on CBC and APTN and on Netflix. And it's shot in her hometown of Iqaluit in Nunavut. If you've seen it, you know how great Anna is. And North of North has led to a bunch of different opportunities, not just roles in big Hollywood movies and TV shows, but also Anna is a proud Inuk woman. She's able to use her platform to shed light on, honestly, complexities and multitudes of Indigenous peoples. But here's the thing. Anna came very close to quitting acting before North of North ever came to her. Anna enrolled in university at the University of Ottawa, thinking that academia would be the best route to advocate for the things she wanted to see change in the world, particularly the housing and suicide crisis at home in the North, Indigenous rights in Canada and all around the world. But after getting cast in her first ever role, which was in the film The Grizzlies, where she played an Inuk teenager processing generational trauma, that led to a role as a rebellious foster kid in Trickster. That led to the HBO show True Detective, the portrayal of an Alaskan Inupiaq woman fighting for her family. All of a sudden, Anna started to realize that she could use acting, use art, use storytelling to do some of that good work she went to school to try and figure out how to do. So you're about to hear my conversation with Anna Lamb. We had the chance to finally sit down and chat. We've been talking about talking for a very, very long time. It was a beautiful afternoon in Banff. The mountains were all around us. And we started our conversation with a burning question that I have been holding on to for a long time. Thanks for doing this.
13: Thanks for having me.
5: Nice to see you.
13: It's nice to see you.
5: I have been, ever since we chatted backstage at the, I think it was the CBC Upfronts, I have been so excited to, on the air, say this fact out loud. Because as far as I could, I saw it once on IMDb, but other than that, it's not out there at all. You're from Newfoundland.
13: I was born in Newfoundland.
5: Come on, buddy. Come on. Thank you very much. How long? How long were you there? Where were you born? How long were you there?
13: So I was born in Bjorn. My dad's from a little spot just outside of Marystown called Little Bay.
5: Oh, Little Bay. I got family in Mortier, right outside of Marystown. Yeah, yeah, yeah.
13: So when my family, like my mom and my dad and my brother, were living in Greasefjord, which is like high Arctic, most northern community in Canada.
5: Well, yeah, and maybe the most isolated community in Canada too.
13: Yeah. I mean, potentially, yeah. So yeah, it's quite funny. It's one of those things where people say I was born, and like every time there's like a fact about me, it's like born in Eqadeit, and it's like, well, no, I grew up there, and like I consider myself from Eqadeit. I consider myself from Nunavut, but I was born in Newfoundland.
5: Well, I was telling somebody about this the other day. And the way they acted was, they were like, really? Jesus. And the way they acted is like, don't be surprised if they put a statue up. Because everyone's very proud of everybody from, I mean, it's not unlike, I found when I was in Nunavut, it didn't feel, I mean, obviously it felt very different, but it didn't feel different in terms of both the celebration and therefore the isolation and celebration.
13: Absolutely.
5: You know what I mean?
13: I think our communities are so tight-knit, and it's so hard for people coming from where we're from to be able to break into these industries and to excel and to succeed. There's so many odds stacked against you being so isolated, being from somewhere that's so far away from Toronto or Vancouver, like where, you know, people think the big industry is.
5: Yeah.
13: And so there's such a sense of celebration around everyone who is successful and everyone who's trying.
5: Just get ready for the statue, Anna. It's coming, buddy. It's coming. It's coming in St. John's.
13: I'll go cut the ribbon.
5: Yeah, you should. It's funny you mentioned that, because people who would listen to you say that would be under some impression that being on television and being in films would be like a desire that you harbored for a very, very long time, and that it was impossible to get into because you were in a Qadawit. And the real story is far more interesting, that you were like a bit of an athlete, like a great volleyball player in sort of that world. And then that film, The Grizzlies, was shooting and was trying to cast. And it was your teacher, right? What was your teacher's name?
13: Her name was Grace Main.
5: She says to you what? Like, hey, I think you should go for this.
13: She says, like, I think you'd like it. And I said, not I.
5: Like, no interest in acting, no?
13: I'm very, very shy. I was a very shy kid.
5: But she says maybe she sees something in you.
13: Yeah, I think I'm very shy, but like public speaking, presenting, all of those things I felt very comfortable with. Never really felt out of place. I am very shy in the sense of like when I feel like I need to earn people's attention, I feel maybe inadequate and I feel a bit afraid that I'm going to be rejected versus like, oh, I have a space that I'm supposed to be in that like somebody told me to go. And then that means that everyone has to listen to me.
5: Yeah.
13: And I feel no stress about that.
5: Yeah.
13: So in drama class, she was my drama teacher. I think I had always been quite like confident and comfortable. So she was like, just try it. So I put my name in, almost didn't do it. And then my dad said he was coming to pick me up. And I said, okay, I'm not going to say no, when you left work to come pick me up and bring me to this audition. And it worked out.
14: All right, attendance. Let's give this a shot. Miranda Atatahak.
15: How'd I do? Tell me if I got it wrong.
16: I'm Spring, and you said it right. In Inuit customs, raising the eyebrows means yes.
14: Good to know.
5: Your character's name was
13: Spring.
5: I feel like Spring's story is one of like, I guess, falling more deeply in love with her heritage and again with her selfness and with being Inuk, and then also just gaining self-confidence in general. And the way I read about your story in doing that film, and this might just be my brain, I see sort of a parallel.
13: Yeah, absolutely.
5: You know what I mean?
13: Absolutely. I mean, I think every project that I've gotten to be a part of, there's something that I have taken away and kept with me. And it, like, every project changes my life in different ways. And Spring, the navigating trauma through leaning into culture and community, and finding who you are and like what your purpose is through culture and community is something that resonated so deeply with me. I think there for a long time and like for so many generations through colonization, there's been so much shame around culture and identity, around being Inuk or around being Indigenous, and getting to kind of learn through her and experience that step in.
5: Yeah.
13: Where sometimes it can be a bit scary to lean into community, not knowing how they'll receive you.
5: Did you have that fear, or did you?
13: I mean, absolutely. You never, there's this idea of like being Inuk enough and being acceptable and, you know, what will people think? And that's a fear that we create in ourselves, when a lot of the time there's so many people that feel the same way that you do. And more than anything, they just want to support you. They want you, I mean, given the issues in our communities, they want you to be here. Like, they want you to live a life that you're proud of and that you are confident in and to live your life.
5: Yeah.
13: And so I definitely feel like through Grizzlies and through Spring and through North of North UCA, yeah, I get much so, yeah. So much of that.
5: You get nominated for a CSA and then another one, I think, for Trickster. And, but still everything around that is you saying, like, not for me, acting is not for me. And you end up going to University of Ottawa for international development. And my understanding of that is, and it's funny to hear you talk sort of, in sort of a broader way. But my understanding is that going to school for international development was either motivated by or in the hopes to address a really practical problem, which was like the housing crisis in Nunavut. Is that right?
13: Yeah. Grizzlies came out during my first year of university. I was nominated for Canadian Screen Award. And I think one of the things...
5: Were you a big deal back home at that point? Were people making a big deal out of you? Were they doing that thing that they do where I'm from, where they make fun of you as what a big deal you are?
13: Yeah, absolutely. Okay, Everyone's kind of like, big shots come back to town.
5: Here she comes. Yeah, okay, I got that. Yeah,
13: no, absolutely. I mean, it's incredible what like a shared celebration it has been with the success of Grizzlies and then later with North of North and everything that we get to do and share with the world. But I, you know, Grizzlies came out when I was in my first year of university, and I went to university wanting to, you know, with hopes of studying international development and learning about how development works in places that are quite isolated and places that are very marginalized and often have governments that are quite unsupportive, because that felt very true to where I grew up and what my community was dealing with and what Nunavut in general was dealing with. So it was definitely a program that I found very interesting at times as an Indigenous person.
5: Frustrating,
13: yeah. And quite like, in this full, you know, semester of the five different classes I took, there was one chapter on Indigenous people and how development exists in their communities and that sort of thing. So sometimes frustrating, but it's always a work in progress, as everything always is. And development is imperfect and it's complicated.
5: Yeah. But I imagine how you felt. I can imagine that sort of frustrating, isolating, overlooked-ish feeling. Mm-hmm. Is that the feeling that leads you to, okay, maybe I'm just surprised you didn't jump on the opportunity to act.
13: I mean, so I guess in a broader sense, what I was hoping to get out of international development and these sorts of things was I just felt so strongly about advocating for Inuit and being able to raise awareness around the issues that our communities were facing. And through the rollout of the Grizzlies and going to different festivals and meeting different people. And then through that, I began to understand how the platform of film and television

0: can be so big a huge kind of amplifier for raising awareness and for talking about these issues.
1: And you can do real work. You can.
0: And you can do real works. I think I was maybe of the mindset that film and television was superficial and that, you know, it's the glitz and the glamour and the Hollywood thing. And I didn't know at the time how much power there was in storytelling.
1: And did that happen? I heard something happened when you did True Detective with Jodie Foster. You had some sort of realization around acting then. Is that right?
0: Yeah. I mean, like True Detective was, and to this day is one of the, like, you know, most prestige projects I've ever worked on. And the, you know, working with Issa Lopez as a director, as a writer was unbelievable. And it's a story that we so rarely get to see, where Indigenous women reclaim power and empower themselves and get justice, because usually they're being saved.
1: You found it personally fulfilling?
0: Oh, absolutely. Absolutely. Like, I really felt, I felt empowered. Yeah. I felt like, felt for me, especially having that platform and that much support behind it, it was like, this is important, and this is something I'm so happy to be a part of and so proud to be a part of. And, you know, threw another log in the fire of like why I feel passionate about being in this industry.
1: I'm Tom Power. You're in the middle of my conversation with Anna Lamb, which we recorded at the Banff World Media Festival in Banff, Alberta. Anna is the star of the hit comedy show North of North, which is available on CBC and APTN and Netflix. Anna, though, made her acting debut in a movie called The Grizzlies, which was shot in her hometown of Iqaluit, even though she was born in Newfoundland and Labrador. She went on to star in the coming-of-age series Trickster before breaking out internationally in the HBO show True Detective North Country. But it's been her role in North of North that has really made Anna one of this country's brightest stars. So the show is very successful, and some say the reason the show is so successful is not just because it's funny, not just because it's heartfelt, because it's both of those things, and it also takes on the real-life issues that Indigenous peoples face in the North, but, you know, all across Canada, but in a way that doesn't feel didactic. It doesn't feel trauma porny. And this is a word that comes up a lot. It feels very human, whatever that means. That's where we pick things up.
0: I think so often, you know, stories about Indigenous communities are centered around trauma, and not that North of North doesn't have a really important point of trauma being part of a lot of the different plot points in the show, but it's not, it's, I think, trauma being shown in a way that we often deal with it in our communities, which is through humor. Like, our communities are so funny.
1: So funny.
0: And so there's so much ridiculousness that happens up north. So many things that people go like, there's no way that could be possible.
1: Yeah.
0: Like in episode, I think it's episode 2 or 3 of season 1 of North of North, where there's like the dump caught on fire, and people go, oh, that doesn't, like, what are you talking about? It's like, no, we in Iqaluit, we have Dump Kano, which reignites ever so often, which is when the dump catches on fire and it kind of shuts the town down because of all the things.
1: Yeah.
2: Hey, Sia, what's up?
3: Hey, I just heard the dump's on fire.
2: Yeah, it's beginning to look that way.
3: Do they know what started it?
2: Your guess is as good as mine. Heck, yours is probably even better, because, like, you were the only person here this morning. I think your screen froze.
0: Because even though there is the darkness, even though there is, like, the, in many parts of the North, there is the 24-hour darkness, and it's quite heavy, and a lot of really sad and difficult things do happen in our communities. We're not defined by that. We're defined by our humanity. And North of North, I think, captures that so well.
1: Like, I thought the scene where your mom's character and NSP, they're in the church. And it's one thing to read about the stain of residential schools in Canada. That scene was, the scene I'm describing for people who haven't seen it, like, you know, your mom's, I'm not going to spoil this, but your mom's kind of going through it a little bit, and her mom and this woman at the church, the pastor, they had gone to residential school together, and there's sort of these two sides. And I know people who came out of residential schools more religious, and I know people who came out of residential schools wanting nothing to do with it. And I think that

0: side of that, like you are two dimensional, you know, and don't realize that we are complex people that are going to experience trauma and come away from it. You know, different people experience the same thing and come away and have completely different responses. People don't understand how Indigenous peoples can come away from something as horrifying as colonization, as horrifying as residential schools.
1: The high Arctic relocation. Yeah. Like, I mean, just the sorry, not to interrupt you. No. Please keep going.
0: No. High Arctic relocations, like even within my own family, my family's part of the high Arctic relocations.
1: Yeah.
0: And the responses amongst my entire family are so entirely different.
1: Really?
0: It's so complex. Yeah. So it's just like, it's just the humanity of it that people can be layered and that we as Indigenous people are layered and that our communities exist in the way that so many other communities do exist. Like that nuance doesn't just apply to kind of mainstream. Like it also applies to our communities that people consider niche.
1: But just wouldn't it have to because you're humans?
0: Yeah, exactly. You know what I mean? Like, is that one thing?
1: Wouldn't it have to because you're human, you know?
0: It's so interesting to me that people kind of see the show or watch the show and they're kind of like, it's so universal. And it's like, yes, because it's human.
1: Yeah,
0: because
1: we're also people.
0: So it's something that like, you know, you answer it with grace and with poise and with a lot of like, yes, it is a universal story, yeah. But it's that thing where it's like, because we are also people that are also living lives that also have complicated family dynamics that also have families that are dealing with and reeling from things that they had no control over. Yeah. And I think the way that Stacey and Alethea creating the show and writing the show have been able to capture that with the humor, like you said, is just like,
1: yeah, it's genius.
0: It's so special.
1: Yeah. Most joyful thing, mm-hmm. but then like most challenging or strange thing about shooting the show at home.
0: Most joyful thing. It's like a coin where the most joyful thing is being surrounded by community and people that I grew up with and people I love very deeply, you know. And then on the other side of that is I have to do the most embarrassing, awkward, uncomfortable, very cringy things in front of people that I grew up with and people that I love and people that have never seen me that way.
1: Like what?
0: Well, one of the ones that I just remember being absolutely mortified doing was in episode one, where Siaya leaves her husband in front of the whole town. And you know, she's, the original line was, can I swear?
1: Go on.
0: The original line was all y'all. Mm-hmm. And then it was changed to all y'all. Mm-hmm. But we did maybe like 25 takes of me walking through the whole crowd. Again, all of these people, most of these people I know.
1: Even then you know them.
0: I know them personally.
1: Yeah, yeah, yeah, yeah.
0: I'm related to some of them.
1: Yeah.
0: And I have to go and over and over and over again. Oh y'all. Like over and over. And I just was like, my face was red, my voice was hoarse. I was like, I cannot believe I'm doing this.
1: And you got the CSA.
0: You got a CSA for it.
1: You got a CSA for it. Best lead performer in a comedy.
0: That's I.
1: How's that? That is the most Nunavut and Newfoundland response to whatever you want to see us say. Yeah, that's me. Mm-hmm. Sure. You got a question? Or?
0: What about it?
1: Congrats.
0: Thank you.
1: Meaningful?
0: Yeah. I mean, like, pretty cool.
1: For comedy, too?
0: For comedy, which is like, I never thought I'd be doing comedy. I consider myself so deeply unfunny. I think I'm quite dry. So to get a CSA for comedy was, even to be like working in comedy, I feel really like, I don't know.
1: You're funny on the show, man.
0: Thanks.
1: Plus, I don't know if you want to, we can cut it if you don't want to tell it, but you got to introduce your dad to his heroes.
0: Oh, yeah. Introduced him to Alan Hawke, my dad was so excited. He's like, Republic of Doyle. And I was like, yeah. No, he's a really nice guy. And then my dad got to meet Mary Walsh.
1: Your dad got to meet Mary Walsh?
0: He was like shaking. Like we were at the reception and my dad goes and introduced himself to Mary Walsh. And And, you know, he says that he's from Marystown.

0: And he says that Miriwal says, "Oh, so you know Bernie?" And my dad goes, "Oh, I know about six." Off. And my dad, jumping with joy, absolutely, he's like, "Miriwal, show me the fuck off." And I was like, "Yeah, she did."
1: That's the first part of Tom's conversation with the Canadian actor Anna Lamb. Anna is the star of the hit show North of North, available now on Netflix and CBC Gem. Coming up, Anna will tell you about the deep, deep impact North of North has had on her community, especially on young girls, and how it literally took a village to even get it made. 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
2: 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Good morning. I'm Heather Wells in Winnipeg. At 10:30, it is 17 in both Winnipeg and Brandon, 14 right now in Thompson. Well, parts of Swan River had to be evacuated yesterday because of rising flood water that came in rapid rains. The area's reeve, Bill Gade, says today you still can't get in or out.
3: We're fairly cut off from the outside world right now until we've reestablished some highway access.
2: The province has asked the federal government for the military to help. In Dauphin, the hospital had to be evacuated after the Vermilion River spilled its banks early Wednesday. Around 60 patients, including a baby, were moved to other hospitals like Brandon. A couple hundred campers, meanwhile, are stranded in Duck Mountain Provincial Park. They're waiting to find out when they can go home. All the roads in and out of the park are also damaged. Well, the twister that tore through the Rossburn area on Sunday was stronger than first estimated. Environment and Climate Change Canada now says it's been upgraded to an EF3, and the estimated maximum wind speed was 230 kilometers an hour. Growing calls for off-vehicle users to take safety seriously after new data shows 8 people died in Manitoba riding off-road vehicles. More at 11.
1: I'm Ali Hassan, sitting in for Tom Power. You're listening to Q. You're in the middle of Tom's conversation with the Canadian actor Anna Lamb. And, well, technically you're in the middle of me telling you that you're in the middle of Tom's conversation. We're doing a little dance back and forth here, but it's a wonderful conversation recorded in Alberta at the Banff World Media Festival. Tom and Anna have been talking about Anna's acting journey, how she wasn't at all interested in acting and actually went to school at the University of Ottawa to study international development, and how the show she currently stars in, North of North, is breaking the mold on the way Indigenous stories are told. Here's more with Tom and Anna, starting with a clip of the moment that I was able to see live in person when Anna won her first Canadian Screen Award.
4: And the Canadian Screen Award goes to
5: Anna Lamb.
4: This is sick, dude. This is really cool. I love North of North so much. I love it so much. It is such a hard show to make. Everyone's going to say their show is really hard to make. Our show is so hard to make. Shooting on a soundstage that was a...
6: That's Anna Lamb winning her first Canadian Screen Award for lead actor in a comedy back in May for her role in the hit CBC APTN Netflix show North of North. Earlier in our conversation, we're talking in Banff at the World Media Festival in Banff, Alberta. You might have heard Anna talk about her tough decision around school. Like, there was a change she wanted to see in the world. The plan was to study international development. She started in the program at the University of Ottawa to do that before she realized she could actually do some of the good work through acting. And here's the thing. Getting Canadian projects made at all is very, very hard, especially the kind that shoot in the north, because there's not really any film or TV infrastructure. There's no existing sets. So when Anna won the Canadian Screen Award, she used her acceptance speech to credit the crew of North of North in Iqaluit with pulling it off at all. An award-winning show with very few resources and kind of not much history of film and TV. As you pick things up, I asked her to just talk more about that.
0: It's a community that has no infrastructure for a show of this size to be made, and basically what they had to do was create all of it. And we had our soundstage in a curling rink and so many items flown up. We had our sets flown up. And we had our grips, like Trevor Moore, who is he was head of department, a genius, being able to, you know, we had things that didn't make it on time for big set days, that if we didn't make the day, it's like,

0: how do we regroup from that? Because we can't get the location again.
1: Yeah.
0: And he had built body rigs, and they had this thing. It was a, they called it the Nunavut Arm, which is a crane built on the back of a pickup truck so that we could get wide shots of our big outdoor scenes. So it was like so much innovation went into making the first season possible. And it was a huge learning lesson for season two. And season two posed so many different challenges, but to have, you know, the amount of work to, for people to recognize the amount of work that went into making season one happen, was validating. Cause it really, the fact that it exists is a miracle.
1: Does it feel like you've been able to, does it feel like the bet you made with yourself when you left school to work on Grizzlies paid off? Like, does it feel like you said to yourself, hey, I think I can do some really good work? I mean, I can answer this question, and I think other people can answer this question, but I'd like to hear it from you. Given the international reach of the show and just given what we were talking about before in the sort of like, again, like the human way these stories are told by the way, humans about humans. Does it feel like that? There's a bit of a risk, to be honest, Anna, to leave that program. I bet it felt like it at the time too, and give yourself to a pretty unforgiving and risky industry. And to do it because you believe that you could do some good for both your community and for the world. Does it feel like it paid off? Do you feel like it?
0: Yeah, I think.
1: Big question, I know.
0: It's a big question. I do think it paid off. And I do think, especially after North of North, like the first season of, finishing the first season of North of North, seeing what it became, seeing how it's impacted people, and in particular impacted Inuit and Indigenous youth in how they see themselves and how they see their communities. And
1: what do they tell you? What do people, can you give me an example of someone talking to you about?
0: Well, just people like young women who have seen Siaya decide that she doesn't want the life that she has anymore, and that she is allowed to believe that she deserves more, and that empowering other Inuit women or young Indigenous women to say, I deserve more and I want more and I'm going to pursue more.
1: You've heard that?
0: Yeah. People who are like, I'm going to go into this industry. I signed up for the school program. Come like on. It's so, it makes me feel so tiny in the grand scheme of like what North of North is and what it truly means to people. People that have left relationships because of how Siaya decided that she didn't want that for herself anymore, and realizing that like life does go on and you can pivot, and that's okay. You're allowed to do that, even when everybody tells you that you shouldn't be allowed to do that.
1: You
0: decide what you want.
1: How beautiful that people are talking and saying that to you.
0: So it's humbling, it's overwhelming, it's emotional. And then to see the way like Inuit youth and Indigenous youth and then just like young girls usually in general see Siaya and see themselves represent, like see kind of the people in their community represented on screen. And I can't describe what it means to them because that's what it means to them. But I don't think, because they're so young, they can't describe what it means to them either. But like little girls have cried and I'm like, it makes me emotional because it's like, that's what I wanted as a kid.
1: I was about to say, yeah, you didn't have that. You didn't have North of North.
0: And now they know nothing but a world where North of North exists.
1: Come on.
0: And I feel so lucky that there's like little girls that look at me the way that I look at Stacey and Alethea, and how much they've changed the industry, how much they've changed what representation of Inuit looks like. To me, they are my Beyoncés. I like look at them and I am in awe constantly, seeing how much work that they've put into the show and how much of their hearts go into it. And that like literally these scripts are a window into the hearts of Stacey and Alethea. And what a privilege to be able to experience the amount of love that I've gotten to experience through Siaya, through this show, through them. I feel so unbelievably lucky, and to know that there is a tangible impact, like
1: there
0: is real change.
1: Yeah.

0: coming from a show like this. And it's really not just a show. So that alone has made me feel like every choice and everything that I've done or decided not to do was fully and entirely worth it. And my career could have ended a year ago after North of North had come out, and I would be like happy still. So I'm excited for all the things that are coming and, yeah. and what comes next, but my cup is full.
1: I bet. You know, it's a funny thing that, you know, we can spend this entire conversation. I'm so glad we did talking about how we got to this point, but there's no real way to qualify the actual impact of it that it has on people. I'm just so happy for you, man. I'm just so happy for you. And that is so beautifully said at the end. And we're so proud to count you among the great Newfoundlanders.
0: Proud to be from Newfoundland.
1: So proud to count you as a proud Newfoundlander.
0: Absolutely.
1: I'll answer the emails from Nunavut. I really will. thanks for coming in.
0: Thank you for having me. Always a pleasure to be here.
2: I'm so happy too, both for Tom, for being happy for Anna, and for Anna. That was Tom Power's conversation with the actor Anna Lamb from Banff, Alberta. You can watch all the episodes of North of North now on Netflix or on CBC Gem. Season 2 will start streaming this fall. And stay tuned, because tomorrow you're going to hear more of Tom's conversation from that Banff World Media Festival. Canadian actor Jack Inanen will be on the show tomorrow, and later this month, you're going to hear Tom's conversations with the creator of the hit show Succession, Jesse Armstrong.

0: I'm Ali Hassan, in for Tom Power. You're listening to Q. When was the last time you indulged in a bit of gossip? Maybe you were repeating something you swore you wouldn't. You're sharing a story from a friend of a friend. Maybe you were talking just to talk and ended up sharing a little too much. Gossip's been around since the dawn of time, and it's something we've been conditioned to think of as a bad thing. Let me tell you something. My wife and I, our entire marriage is probably built on a foundation of gossip. I don't know where we would be without it. And if that's not enough for you to consider its merits, there are two musicians from Vancouver who just wrote something that might make you think a little differently about it. Hayley Blay and Sam Lynch make up the band True Mountain Laurel. Their debut album is out everywhere on August 28th. Ahead of that, they drop by the Q studio to talk to Tom Power about the title track that's called Angel So Bad, and a little bit about why they started their band in the first place. Here's that conversation.
1: How are you?
2: So good. Really good.
1: Nice to have you here.
2: So happy to be here. Are you kidding?
1: We were talking earlier about how you, Hayley said this thing to me when you came in. It said, we're very in sync. And I thought you were maybe, but you really are.
2: Yeah. Proof's in the pudding. I love it.
1: This is really, really beautiful music. I mean, I'm not super surprised given your own individual songs, but it's really gorgeous. How did this, maybe I will just toss it out. How did this happen? How did you come together?
2: It was really fateful, kind of something we didn't plan and still aren't really planning.
1: Just were you friends before?
2: Oh, yeah. Yeah. For years. We've been friends for years.
3: Yeah. I think, you know, we're both from Vancouver and the community is pretty small and we've crossed paths with each other many times over the years. And then I actually played in Hayley's band on a tour, a pretty long tour. Mm-hmm. And then here we are.
1: But what's the in here we are? Like, what is the what happened that became a real thing?
2: Well, we both were kind of in the middle of starting the writing process of our third albums. And in like the interim of that, we were like both itching to just do a little bit something. Shake it up.
3: Yeah.
2: And we went on a little writing retreat to LA together just to do it solo, separately, but stay in a house together. And every night we'd go.
1: That's Los Angeles, by the way.
2: Yeah, that is Los Angeles.
1: Los Angeles.
2: California.
1: Yeah,
2: okay, got it. Yeah. Laurel Canyon, all that good stuff. And we'd come home every night and just be like,

0: was fun, but God, it's just nice hanging out with you. Like, I feel like we could
1: you were writing individually.
0: Yeah. And so we said, let's get back to Vancouver and book a week where we stay in your amazing home. That's now I've moved in spiritually. I haunt the house. And let's just do our own writing, co-write. Like, let's do it for fun. No pressure.
2: Yeah.
0: Let's just see what happens. Experiment.
2: Which is just something that neither of us had ever really explored before. Like writing with other people.
1: You're both very, you both write in solitude?
2: Yeah. Generally.
0: Told you.
1: You guys are talking at the same time. It's freaking me out. But what is this I read, Sam, then about, it was something I was reading about the project that said it was you push one another. It's an opportunity to push one another as songwriters. What does that mean?
2: Totally. I mean, I think we've both experienced that feeling of hitting a wall. And when it's just you with yourself, it's very easy to go, okay, well, I tried today and time to do some laundry and mow the lawn and just move on to something else.
1: When the song's not coming.
2: Exactly. Yeah. And so I think there's this element of accountability when you're sitting down with somebody and working on something that you're both equally invested in, which I think was the thing that set these songs apart, was going into it. We weren't saying, okay, let's write a song for me. Let's write a song for Haley.
0: Yeah.
2: It was just, let's write a song. And so it's so much easier to hold each other accountable than it is to just hold yourself accountable a lot of the time. And it's also such a refreshing experience to like hold a collection of songs with somebody else, which is something that I've never done before. Mm-hmm. So
1: for people who are only listening to this on the air, they won't be able to say that Haley and Sam have also, their hand gestures have also been the same. Their hands have been going in the same direction. The nails are not even the way your nails are painted the same, but like when Sam's been talking, you've been doing the same hand gestures that she did.
2: No.
1: And then every now and then when she was speaking, you would do this, you'd go, It's very lovely, actually. It's really lovely to see the fondness here.
2: I didn't even realize.
1: You guys are freaking me out. Haley, talk to me a little bit about what the song's about. But my understanding is, and I actually want to drill in this a little bit because I really like this idea, that gossip, not which we are taught as children, don't gossip, maybe not all bad.
0: Mm-hmm. Gossip holds communities together.
1: Tell me.
0: Well, isn't that like a fact? Isn't there ancient communities that were like created and held and supported because people would talk about it? And that's how information was spread. And I think there's a connotation that it's negative. And I think that it's okay to have a safe space where you need to vent to your pal.
1: Yeah.
0: In our experience, it's really hard to be a perfect person.
2: Yeah,
0: there is an expectation.
2: There's so much pressure on you as a person existing in the world right now, as an artist, as a woman, to perfectly package your personhood and have it be morally pristine. And
1: to perfectly package your personhood and make it morally pristine.
0: Yeah. Five times fast.
2: You know, it's
1: what does that mean?
2: Well, I think there is an expectation that I think holds a lot of gravity when you are an artist that's making something and then sharing it publicly, but also just a person that is like, you know, interacting on the internet, and there's this footprint that exists, and there's just the line is so thin where there's this immense pressure to just be perfect and to have every take be just exactly right, and to articulate yourself just exactly right, and don't upset anybody, and I think, of course, there are it's a spectrum, you know, that exists, and there are extremes that go beyond this, but I think we were just sort of thinking about how, in a very big way and in a very small way, it's like you can't be perfect all the time. It's just so much. And yeah, I think with music as well, I think Haley and I had both had this experience in our solo projects that are both under our own names, where, you know, we're putting out a collection of songs, and the understanding is like, and this is who you are.
1: Yeah, it's a weird thing.
2: You know?
1: It's a weird thing. I've talked about this with mental health professionals.
2: Yeah.
1: It's a weird thing when your job is your name.
2: Totally.
1: Yeah. When the person who has the job has your name.
2: Yes.
1: Like, you know, I share a name with the person who has my job, but I don't know if I'm with this person.
2: Yeah.
1: You know what I mean?
2: Yeah. So I think in a big sense as well, we were just sort of thinking about that largely.

0: Yeah. I think I know what you mean. Like there's an expectation that used to just be for sort of clergy and politicians, that they lead these completely unimpugned, perfect lives. Yeah. You know what I mean? And in any moment, they need to be absolutely perfect all the time.
1: Yeah.
0: But strangely, that has, through the internet, that has now been passed on to artists.
1: Yeah.
0: And I would even argue passed on to everybody.
2: Exactly.
0: No matter matter who you are.
1: Yeah.
0: And Haley, I think your point, which I think is well made. I had a friend of mine who went through something like this recently, where kind of the worst case scenario happened to him, where, you know, he and another friend had a falling out, and that friend sort of broke the gossip trust circle. Like, he went around to all the people and was like, he said this about you, he said this about you, he said this about you, he said this about you.
1: Yeah.
0: And I remember talking to that friend about it. We were out for a walk not that long ago, and he said to me, you know, he said, like, it's really actually intimacy. Like, I didn't mean any of that stuff.
1: Sure.
0: I don't mean any of it. It's just a way, it's a way of showing love to this person.
1: Safe
0: that
1: space.
0: I trust them to get it out, because I don't really
1: 100%.
0: Feel it. And he said that to me. And it was funny, this song came around, because I was thinking about that, like the social joy or the social function of gossip or talk.
2: Yeah. And if you think about the song, like literally as a narrative, and you want to just like look at it in a little story, I think that it's the voice, the singer, the song, whatever,
1: the narrator,
2: mm-hmm. is talking to a trusted source or a partner or someone, and they're saying, just because, like, maybe you view me as a bad person because I'm talking shit, but that's because I view you, like, this isn't an intimacy that I'm welcoming you into. Like, why do you think you need to be touched by an angel so bad? I can be a person for you. I can be a safe person for you. But, like, you're viewing it as a bad thing, and it's... Sometimes it's a good thing that someone's trusting you with these secrets.
1: Yeah.
2: Secrets are secrets for a reason.
0: Yeah, and they serve a function in our society, as you said.
2: Yeah.
0: I think it's a great song.
1: Thank you.
0: It's great music. I'm really excited. I hope there's more music from you guys.
2: There sure is.
0: But I hope there's like continuing music from you guys.
2: I know. We're going to take it day by day, been doing the entire time.
0: Fine by me. Would you mind saying who you are and introducing the song?
2: Yes, we are True Mountain Laurel, and this is our new song, Angel So Bad.

was Angel So Bad by True Mountain Laurel on Q. Haley Blay and Sam Lynch were Tom Power's guests. Their debut album is out everywhere on August 28th.

I'm Ali Hassan. You're listening to Q, and we've got time for one more song before we get out of here today. From her upcoming album, Day and Night, this is Carly Rae Jepsen with On Wires.

0: Carly Rae Jepsen with On Wires from her upcoming album Day and Night, which is expected out in September. And that is it for Q today. Tomorrow on the show, depending on what side of the internet you're on, you might have heard the term the internet's boyfriend. 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The actors Ryan Gosling and Michael B. Jordan have all won the crown at one point. Tomorrow on the show, the internet's newest boyfriend, the Canadian actor Jack Inanen, will be here. He'll tell you how he's been able to translate his online success into a real acting career. 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On Facebook, we are Q with Tom Power. 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And on YouTube, just search for Q with Tom Power. I'm Ali Hassan, sitting in for Tom Power today. Thank you for listening to Q. I'll see you again real soon.
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1: Nirvana the Band, a comedy about Matt and Jay, a duo unrelated to the legendary band Nirvana, who devise a ridiculous plan to build a time machine for a performance and travel back 17 years to when they first met. That, all of that, is the Korean title for Nirvana the Band, the show, the movie, and you're going to find out why.
2: This is CBC News. Good morning. I'm Heather Wells in Winnipeg. At 11 o'clock, it is 17 degrees. We're headed to 23. It's going to be a little breezy and cloudy today. No showers in this forecast, but we do anticipate some tomorrow. Dauphin is cleaning up after major flooding yesterday. Waters have receded, leaving behind damaged roads and flooded basements. Dauphin is one of about 30 municipalities across western Manitoba declaring states of emergency after flooding. In Swan Valley West, the Reeve, Bill Gates says some roads in the town of Swan River have been destroyed, leaving the community cut off.
3: We're fairly cut off from the outside world right now until we reestablish some highway access. Like, we don't think we've had any losses of life, people-wise at least. We're fairly confident everybody is safe, but a lot of them are not in a great situation as far as not being able to go home or being home and not being able to leave.
2: The province has asked the federal government for the military to help with flood response. Eight people died in Manitoba last year in off-road vehicle accidents. New data shows none were wearing helmets or seatbelts if the vehicle was equipped with one. Those who died ranged in age from 11 to 63, with the majority of cases involving a vehicle rollover. Marilyn Kershane lost her daughter to an ATV crash 5 years ago, and her daughter wasn't wearing a helmet when it happened.
4: For 8 months, I really was in shock, I think, for a long time, because I just kind of stayed home. I needed to feel like she was still here, like she was going to come through the doors.
2: Since her daughter's death, Kershane has been raising awareness about the importance of wearing a helmet when riding an ATV. She set a goal of collecting 1,000 helmets to give to people and is still looking for more donations. Well, today marks 1,000 days since the Hamas October 7th attacks. As CBC's Crystal Gamansing reports, many Israelis say they are still dealing with the trauma and have a growing distrust of their government.
5: Mia Kaplan chanting into a megaphone near the prime minister's residence, once Netanyahu held responsible for his actions. Actions, Kaplan says, that have damaged the state of Israel and its people.
6: And Israel is in its worst point ever, geopolitically, financially, also security-wise.
5: Netanyahu was in charge on October 7th when Hamas led a surprise assault, resulting in the single deadliest day for Jewish people since the Holocaust. In the name of security, the government launched military operations against Hamas, Hezbollah, the Houthis in Yemen, and are occupying territory in several neighboring countries.
6: We have lost so many of our people.
5: While ceasefires have suppressed military operations on several fronts, no peace has been declared. Crystal Gamansing, CBC News, Jerusalem.
2: Pope Leo is facing the first confrontation of his papacy. The Vatican has formally excommunicated a breakaway Catholic group after it ordained bishops without the Pope's permission. Megan Williams has that story.
7: The Vatican isn't just punishing the bishops who took part. It says the entire Society of St. Pius X, known as the SSPX, is now in schism, a severe rupture. That means its priests and formal followers are considered cut off from the wider Catholic Church and excommunicated. The move comes after the Swiss-based ultra-traditionalist society consecrated 4 new bishops this week without Pope Leo's approval. Under church law, only the Pope can authorize new bishops because bishops are seen as successors to Jesus' apostles. The Vatican says SSPX priests now celebrate the sacraments illicitly. The group has long rejected key reforms of the 1960s Second Vatican Council, particularly reforms that opened the door to Mass in local languages and improved ties with Jews and other Christian denominations. Megan Williams, CBC News.

0: Vatican.
1: It's going to be a cloudy Thursday in Winnipeg. Bit of a northwest breeze at 20 and a high today of 23. Partly cloudy tonight down to 14. In Brandon, increasing clouds, 23 is the high. A good chance of showers or thunderstorms this evening. In Dauphin, pretty much the same, a high of 21 with a 60% chance of showers late this evening and overnight with a risk of a thunderstorm. Flin Flon and Thompson, both sunny with local smoke in the air, and 22 the high for Flin Flon and Thompson. And in Churchill, today is going to be a sunny one, bit of a northeast wind and a high of 20. 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
2: So remember when Nirvana, the band, the show, the movie hit theaters earlier this year, and there was that American critic and the Hollywood Reporter who felt like the very Canadian humor in this wouldn't translate to anyone outside of Toronto? Well, tell that to the Korean YouTubers who not only connected with this movie, but then bought the distribution rights to release it in their home country. I'm Rad Simon Play, sitting in for Elamine Abdel Mahmoud. This is Gabotion. Michelle Cho is here to get into how the very unusual way this movie ended up on Korean screens. Hi, Michelle.
3: Hello.
2: Hey, so we should start by, like, I guess, introducing everyone to these Korean YouTubers, because their channel is called BDNS. They have over 2 million subscribers. Can you tell us who they are and what way, you know, how they got involved with importing a movie?
3: Yes. So this duo is this very, very, very popular YouTube channel. Their public face is the actor and comedian Moon Sang-hoon, who may be familiar to folks because he's had small parts in some really big, like, Netflix series, and has appeared in other media work. So he's like an actor as well. But he has this partner directing and managing the channel behind the scenes, Kim Jin-hyuk. And they've been developing what they call hyper-realist comedy and posting this content on YouTube since 2016. So they have some parallels, I would say, to Matt and Jay. And so their breakout success really dates to 2022, which also kind of marks this shift in the media landscape in South Korea, where, like, self-produced content by YouTubers starts to really disrupt legacy media, especially in, like, certain genres like sketch comedy, variety shows, reality TV. You know, you can be more impactful, I would say, in, like, the discourse there by being on YouTube than, you know, sometimes being, you know, on the TV actually, or radio. So that's a kind of shift that's happened. That's really not, there doesn't seem to be a kind of coming back from that. Mm-hmm. But so now their channel is, like, one of the most sought after venues for celebrities and artists who want to talk to the public. And so if you can book a spot as a guest, that's kind of a big win. So anyways, they started this project last year as kind of a to produce content for their channel. But also, I think, out of this earnest desire to bring in more diverse content into South Korean movie theaters. They wanted to import a film comedy, and, you know, see how their role could kind of, yeah, help to promote a small film. They didn't have a lot of money, so they did it to be cheap. Mm. So they went to Cannes. They had partnered with a small film distribution company, went to Cannes, discovered Nirvana, the band, there, and they documented the whole process. So the kind of rest unfurled from there.
2: Yeah, that is wild. I mean, because it was, just to be clear, like, Nirvana, the band, the show, the movie, didn't actually play Cannes in official competition or anything, but it was part of a market screening that they caught it there at.
3: Exactly.
2: And, you know, like, and I'm just curious about kind of, like, you know, maybe the shared language between BDNS mm-hmm. and Matt and Jay. Matt and Jay being Matt Johnson, Jay McCarroll, who are the stars. Matt Johnson being the director of Nirvana, the band, the show, the movie. Because when we talk about shared language, I mean, look, Nirvana, the band, the show, the movie, it is based on the web series Nirvana, the mm-hmm. band, that Matt and Jay had created almost 20 years ago, right? And so there is a DIY spirit there that I imagine these YouTubers share in. So do you think that was a big part of the appeal in terms of choosing this movie and bringing it to Korea?
3: Totally, for sure. I think that was a huge part of it. And so you also see in one of their vlogs from Cannes, their kind of immediate out of the theater reaction. And they just also talk about how they found the movie so funny, even though they had watched without Korean subtitles. So they kind of openly admit they only understood half of the dialogue. But then in later vlogs, they also talk about how they love the homage to Back to the Future.

0: there. But they specifically like recognize the candid kind of guerrilla documentary filming style on the street. And my guess is that, as content creators, they also recognize like how skillfully the film is constructed and edited. So all of these things, I think, really kind of make it the perfect film for them to promote.
1: Right. That's right. And because it'll be a Nirvana, the band, the show, the movie, there is a lot of like filmmaking in the wild on Queen Street and in the CN Tower, right? Where they managed to manipulate a stunt where they seem to skydive off the CN Tower. So yeah, I could see why the appeal for them is there in that sort of guerrilla style of filmmaking. You also mentioned, I mean, like, you know, they only understood half of the jokes. So I mean, like, you know, let's get into like kind of the translation of it all, because I know that they tapped a Korean Canadian hip hop artist, Tab Lo, who was involved with translating this movie into Korean. Like, how did he get involved?
0: So Tab Lo, for those people who don't know, is the kind of main lyricist wordsmith in this legendary hip hop group, Epic High. He happens to be perfectly bilingual because he's also diasporic, but now based in South Korea. And what's interesting is that, this group, Epic High, has been around since the mid 2000s. So they kind of like take us back to the 2008 moment that, in Nirvana the band, the characters time travel to. But they're also kind of arguably better known to a younger generation, a Gen Z generation now, as YouTubers. They have their own YouTube channel. They have like 1.8 million subscribers. They do a lot of comedy and banter. And so it was also this kind of like cross-influencer, cross-sector kind of partnership with Tableau as well. So it's super interesting that way. But he was kind of the only person that Moon thought could really get everything because he's also Canadian. So.
1: Well, I mean, then I mean, look, like when it comes to like translating certain movies into subtitles, I mean, let's say when you watch like a Spanish comedy, like a lot of the humor can get lost in translation, right? Because there's nuances in language that you can't necessarily recreate. I know you haven't had a chance to see the film with the Korean subtitles yet, but you did see, the trailer. I mean, did you get a sense from that how it all plays out with the subtitles?
0: I mean, I think that there's some literalness to it. So the film is sort of like relying on just like how zany and wacky the action on screen is. I think that it's funny. So to give you an example of how the translation process kind of leaning into this kind of crazy amateur maximalism, the Korean title of the film is basically a synopsis of the film. So that's really how they're and really the film is relying on the association that audiences have with these YouTubers to kind of build the draw.
1: No, I want to get into that Korean title of the film, because, like, I mean, the Canadian title is already a mouthful, right? The Canadian title is Nirvana, the band, the show, the movie, which is like acknowledging the different iterations from web series to then TV show to then movie. What is the Korean title?
0: I'm gonna just read it. It translates as Nirvana the band colon Matt and Jay, the duo from Nirvana the band, with little to no connection to the legendary band Nirvana. One day they devise a preposterous plan to build a time machine for a performance and travel back 17 years to when they first met. And then it cuts off because the Korean movie database only gives you like 108 syllables. So the joke is that, that this is like so wacky, but sort of not well thought out that even the title, which again builds the synopsis in just so that there's no confusion that this is a movie about the legendary Seattle grunge band Nirvana for Korean audiences who don't know Matt and Jay. They're already kind of hinting at the kind of spirit, the style of the film in the title.
1: I mean, because even with like Nirvana the band, I mean the way that Matt and Jay, in when they brought that to television, had to differentiate from the band Nirvana is by giving a double N in the second, like the second N is a double N, which I guess doesn't, one of those things that doesn't translate.
0: It does not. You can't spell it differently in Korean. So yeah, that's their solution.
1: Well, okay, what's your sense then of how well this movie is playing in Korea?
0: So it's had a pretty long theatrical run. I mean, I think it's still going. And so I found an article.

0: report in the Korean news that as of June 26, the film has surpassed 80,000 admissions and is on track to kind of hit the 100K mark, which is pretty, it doesn't sound like a lot, but it's pretty, it's a pretty big deal for indie films. So right now, its box office performance in South Korea, it currently ranks first among all regions that imported this film outside of North America. So, you know, you might have expected that to be, you know, the UK or, you know, somewhere else that has this mockumentary kind of tradition or also, you know, is an Anglophone space. But so I think that South Korea is a pretty interesting case and kind of using this linking up of local comedians, local influencers to market a movie like this.
1: Yeah. I mean, it is great. Like, we watch so much Korean, like K-pop and K-drama and stuff. Like, finally, you're getting a taste of us, right?
0: Yes, yes.
1: I mean, you know, I only got 30 seconds here, but I'd love to know, like, what is your sense then from this story and this example, like, what, like, in terms of, like, how exportable CanCon it can be?
0: Yes. I mean, so going back to that Hollywood Reporter article, which is clearly wrong, you know, you
1: the one that called us, by the way, made a crack about us being the unrealized 51st state.
0: This import story in South Korea, I think, teaches us that, you know, small, smart films that seem really niche, they can cross over with the right marketing. And so, I mean, this is maybe a positive example of influencer branding kind of making a big difference. But yeah, if you can link up, and it's a truly fun and earnest movie. And I think that that definitely came through to all the South Korean viewers who saw it.
1: Okay, I will allow this small instance of influencer marketing as a positive. Michelle, thank you so much for going through this all with us.
0: Yes, thanks for having me.
1: Michelle Cho is a professor with the Department of East Asian Studies at the University of Toronto and a regular here on Commotion.

0: I'm Rad Simon Filet sitting in for Elamine Abdah Mahmoud. This is Gabotian. Okay, so that show that dishes out the fine dining, you know, with the heavy servings of trauma, and they call it a comedy. It is back. Well, yes, Chef, we are talking about The Bear. Catherine Van Arendock and Grace Onasanya, they are going to get into whether this fifth and final season hits the spot or leaves us with a bad taste in our mouth. Catherine, Grace, welcome back to the show.
1: Hey.
2: Hi. Thanks for having me.
0: Thanks for being here. Look, I mean, first off, I think we should tell audiences we are going to get into a few spoilers. So if you haven't seen this final season, all the episodes are currently out on Disney Plus. So if you haven't seen that, go back, check it out, check out the finale, and then come back to this conversation. So, Grace, with that said, you did see all of the final season.
2: I did.
0: Can you actually just start off by setting up what this one is actually about?
2: So the last season takes place pretty much over a single day. It's basically a day and a half, 2 days. That infamous countdown clock that we all had our eyes on last season is now in the last 24 hours. We've got Carmen dealing with his decision to leave The Bear. We've got Sydney dealing with her new role as the executive chef. We've got Richie trying to be the best host that he can be. And around all that, everything that can go wrong in the restaurant is going wrong. Mm-hmm. And yet they still have to get through service. So that's the season.
0: That's the season. Well, I mean, Catherine, look, you've been covering this show. How did you feel about the final season? Like, did it land the plane?
1: I think mostly the answer is yes. Certainly the answer is more yes than I was concerned might be the case after watching seasons 3 and 4, where this show really started to falter and lean into smugness and being really up its own butt in a lot of respects. And so it was really nice to see this last season come back to a lot of the things that made this show popular, made it really work in the first season. And it gets to pay off a lot of the character beats that it's been building toward this whole time. That said, there are still elements of this last season that I did find frustrating. It takes way too much time to set up all of this obnoxious, like everything that's going to go wrong does go wrong in the beginning. And I think it really builds this wall that you have to get over as a viewer to push through to say, like, I understand everything is terrible. Please just get me through to the part where things start working again.

0: And I think it spins its wheels for quite a while in those first episodes. By the time it gets to episode 7, though, it is really going. It is finally back in its mode. And then I found the last episode frustrating again. But like for a season of The Bear, that's pretty good.
1: I mean, first off, I want to acknowledge that when you said it was up its own butt, somehow you endeared me more to it, because that just feels like fitting for a fine dining. I should have trying to put on some fine set up a fine dining restaurant. And in terms of the challenges, I mean, like everything that can go wrong does go wrong. I mean, we are talking about a heavy rainstorm, a pipe leak, we're running out of food and money. Am I missing anything? What else? I mean, I think I'm missing
2: no cutlery, no dishes.
0: Too many people made reservations and Richie refuses to cancel any of them.
2: Half your servers quit.
1: There you go. So yeah, I hear you when you say that's a lot. But you know, what I want to actually address is that, you know, we've been hearing, Catherine, from a lot of people who have been checking out during season 3 and 4, like they were dropping off. Do you know why that might be?
0: Yes, it is, as I previously referred to, being up its own butt. It is, the show really decides to lean into the artiness of it. And I don't resent that choice. Like, I like a show that takes itself seriously to at least some extent. And this is a show about artists. And I think it doesn't work unless it really invests in how much these people care about that, which it certainly does. The problem is that it really overestimates an audience's willingness to sit there and watch people staring at Frank Lloyd Wright homes. You know, I like a Frank Lloyd Wright home as much as the next person, but ultimately, we are watching these people from the outside. We are not inside their own heads. And there are only so many montages of like soil and a gas burner turning on and somebody putting something on a plate with tweezers that I can watch before it's like, no, I got it. I do get it. And I think it starts over explaining itself quite a lot in those seasons. Overestimates how interested I am and underestimates my ability to understand what it is saying quite a bit in those seasons. So that I think is why.
2: That's fair.
1: I feel like the repeated shots of someone putting a dish together with tweezers is this show's answer to like the Pitt's intubation that we get in every episode. Like every episode has to have an intubation. This one, every episode has to have a dish put together. Grace, look, I mean, I understand that you were actually one of those people that I was referring to earlier who kind of dropped off during season 4, as I understand it, or checked out of the show. Talk me through that.
2: I mean, I had my own reasons. Like, as a cook watching The Bear, there are some portions that are relatable to the point of being uncomfortable. So I have to be in the right headspace to watch the show. And then I think in season 4, it just got to a point where, like, I'm not having fun. I'm not being entertained watching the show. So maybe I just shouldn't watch the show anymore. And it wasn't until earlier this year, where I had personally taken some time off, that I went back and I finished season 4. And that's when I found out that Carmen was stepping away too. And I was like, this is very, very much relatable. It doesn't need to be this relatable. But luckily for me, I was able to get through the end of the season. And then I watched season 5. And personally, I'm satisfied.
1: Yeah, actually, I don't even know if we like actually remind viewers, because you did spend many years as a line cook.
2: Yes.
1: And this is why it's so triggering, relatable. That's why, right?
2: So, yes.
1: And so you said you came back to this season because you were like ready for it. Is that what you were?
2: Well, I finally had the time. It's one of those things. I'm sure my sister is a nurse and she can relate. She's a nurse and she does not watch The Pitt. She does not watch Grey's Anatomy, because she's like, I go home and I want to relax. I want to be entertained. I don't want to deal with the stress of work staring back at me. So when it got to the point where I had stepped away and I wasn't working, I was like, okay, well, now I can go and I can sit down and I can watch this, and it's not work anymore, because I'm not going to work after this. It's a lot easier to get back to.
1: I mean, hey, I think we could all relate to that. Catherine, look, I mean, one of the things I think I should say, like, you know, that I appreciated about The Bear, you know, speaking to the whole up its butt thing, it's like, for better or for worse, they're always trying something new, you know, and like you said, it's because they care, right? And so you see that in all these elements, whether it's the visual style, whether it's the format of every season, right? I think one thing that always stands out that takes people aback is like how, like, the strength in the bottle episodes, right? The bottle episodes.
0: They're not bottle episodes.
1: Oh, sorry, they're not bottle.
0: Very important for this time.
1: You can help define the ones that are focused on one person.
0: That's a standalone.

0: these standalone episodes, I like to call them departure episodes, also do often focus on a single character. And the bear would often, some of the strongest moments of the bear are these experiences apart from the kitchen, episodes like Forks, where you follow Richie suddenly deciding, understanding that this career has meaning, that this is a career, that this is not just a thing he's been wasting his time on for a decade. When you watch Marcus go to Copenhagen, the Christmas episode is not my favorite one, but it's a highlight of for a lot of people of this show. And you get to really live in specific character arcs. However, those same departure episodes can become an Achilles heel for this show because they can be so overindulgent and they can over-index on things that it turns out you don't actually care about very much. For instance, I did not need to spend all that time watching Sugar have a baby, although I like Sugar very much, does not speak to the elements of this show that I think are why people come and watch this thing.
1: That's fair.
0: And so later it gets a little bit. On the other hand, the Worms episode that follows Io's character is fantastic. So it's a lot more hit and miss, I think.
2: Right. Well, but going back to the idea of first of all, this is a show that is over-indexing on those stand apart episodes, not model episodes. But also in terms of the format, there's of course a huge shift in the format in this season, because this season, it's like Grace mentioned, it is all over what it all basically takes place over the same, over one 24 hour shift, 36 hour shift over that window. So did that switch up work for you, Catherine?
0: Yeah, I liked it very much. I think, you'd get back to the focus and the tension and the physical reality. This is the other thing where I think, yes, of course, I understand if you work in a restaurant, it could be overwhelming and not something you really want to be spending time with. I think for the audience who does not have those particular trigger points, the physical friction is really where this show is so great. And the structure gets you back to that place because you are so rooted in this one single shift.
2: Well, Grace, we're talking about, what makes this show so relatable to you, especially, right? Because you have been a line cook for years. I have a couple minutes here, but I wanted to know, is there any specific points in this season that you felt were really either triggering or really connected to your experience or relatable?
1: Whenever you have a situation where everybody is sitting and everybody is ordering and the chip machine is going off and you're getting, people yelling at you and you've got to put stuff up. It's just that fierceness, that intensity of, oh my gosh, we are getting slammed and we are about to go down and things are happening and you have got to lock in and get in gear or bad things are going to happen. So that there's a lot of tension there. There's a lot of, I remember this and I'm supposed to be watching a show, but now I'm feeling tense because this feels like work, but I'm supposed to be entertained. So just calm down. You get through it. It's not actually happening to you. It's not actually happening to you. It's not actually happening to you. Just watch the show. Just watch the show. So there was a lot of that for me across multiple episodes because this episode takes, or the season takes place over such a short period of time.
2: I kind of love that, but also I'm sorry.
1: I was like, hate that for you, but also nice.
2: Listen, Catherine, I only got 30 seconds here left, but I do want to talk about the finale and again, spoilers, because in the finale, Carmi does leave his job, does go, he quits the restaurant and goes into an interview for an internship at an architecture firm. How did you feel about that being the final note for this character to go out on?
0: Pretty bad. I think it's a dumb choice for the character. I love that he leaves. I think it makes so much sense. It actually, I think, is one of the smartest thing that this show does. Talk about how he cannot be in this space. It is bad for him and he needs to leave. However, the choice to do architecture is once again this show being like, what matters is art and not the lived reality of these characters. Carmi does not know how to do math and he would hate sitting behind a 3D modeling software for the rest of his life. And so it is a strange choice for them. But the rest of the season, I am much happier with.
2: Okay, well, listen, this episode, this conversation got me as energized as a season of the Bear. So thank you both so much for being here and getting me through this.
0: Yeah, thanks so much for having
1: me. Thanks for having me.
2: Catherine Van Arendock is a culture critic for Vulture. Grace Onasanya is a former line cook and TV fan. You can catch all episodes of season 5 of The Bear right now on Disney+. And that's it for the podcast today. I'm Rad Simon Pelay, sitting in for Elamina.

0: This is a news update on CBC Radio 1, 89.3 FM and 990 AM. Good morning. I'm Heather Wells in Winnipeg. At 11:30, it is 17 degrees and cloudy, 18 right now in Brandon and 15 in Thompson. Dauphin's mayor says the biggest issue facing Manitoba's parkland is getting roads open after floods washed out more than 50 in the area. David Boziak says some communities like Swan River have been cut off entirely. Part of the Dauphin Region Health Center had to be evacuated when its basement flooded early yesterday. But Mayor Boziak says powerful pumps have managed to get most of that water out. Manitoba Premier Wab Kanu is in the area today meeting with people assessing damage. The province has asked both the federal government and the military for help. Growing calls for off-road vehicle users to take safety seriously after new data shows 8 people died in Manitoba riding off-road vehicles last year. None of those who died were wearing helmets or used a seatbelt if the vehicle was equipped with one. Dave Lee, president of the All Terrain Vehicle Association of Manitoba, says young riders are particularly vulnerable in a crash. He recommends all riders take safety courses. Manitoba had more than 200 hospitalizations last year for injuries from people riding off-road vehicles. Forecast today, mostly cloudy with a high of 23. Your next news at 12 o'clock.
1: This is an encore episode from the Under the Influence Archives.

0: The New York World's Fair opened on April 30th, 1939. The theme was The World of Tomorrow. The exhibition covered nearly 2 square miles and had several zones, which included transportation, food, government, amusement, and communications. It was in the communications zone that a brand new piece of technology was being unveiled. It would change the world for all time. It was called television. On April 20th, David Sarnoff, chairman of NBC, gave a speech to a small crowd at the World's Fair 10 days before the official grand opening. He was standing in front of the 9,000-square-foot RCA Pavilion, which was shaped like a giant radio tube.
1: Also, as an entertainment adjunct, television will supplement sound broadcasting by bringing into the home the visual images of scenes and events which up to now have come there as mind pictures conjured up by the human voice.
0: Note that Sarnoff pronounces television as television, accent on the vision, because that was the remarkable breakthrough. Astonishingly, live pictures could be transmitted to television sets in the comfort of your own living room. It was radio with vision. Then, on April 30th, television was unveiled. President Franklin D. Roosevelt gave a speech opening the World's Fair. It would be televised, making Roosevelt the first president to ever appear on television, which was watched by approximately 200 homes who were brave enough to purchase this leading-edge technology.
2: I hereby dedicate the World's Fair, the New York World's Fair, of 1939, and I declare it open to all mankind.
0: It's hard to imagine how

wondrous and miraculous television must have felt in 1939. As a matter of fact, most people who visited the World's Fair were skeptical of it. They didn't believe they were actually watching a live picture. They thought it was a trick. People assumed that first RCA television screen was just showing pre-recorded motion pictures. So RCA and Sarnoff had to demonstrate the new medium in order to generate excitement, because if people were excited, they would buy television sets. RCA installed several new television sets in the pavilion, but there was one special one. Unlike the other TV cabinets made of wood, this one was made of transparent lucite. It let the skeptical public look behind the screen to see the internal components, proving the television wasn't hiding a movie projector. Then RCA went one step further to demonstrate this amazing technology. The public was invited to step in front of the lone NBC TV camera and actually see themselves appear live on the television screen. It created audible gasps and cheers. They were then given an official document with their name on it. It certified they had actually been televised at the New York World's Fair. Seeing was believing. Seeing is believing in the world of marketing, too. You can talk about a product, you can sing about a product, and you can take great photographs of a product. But if you can actually demonstrate how the product works in a dramatic way, if you can show people in real time how the product solves a problem, well, that's the most powerful advertising in the world. It all comes down to five simple words. Don't tell me

0: Avenue.
1: Leo Burnett was a famous ad man who started the Leo Burnett Advertising Agency in Chicago back in the 1930s. He once said, "The greatest thing to be achieved in advertising, in my opinion, is believability. And nothing is more believable than the product itself." In the world of advertising, there is nothing more persuasive than a product demonstration. And I'm not talking about torture tests, which we covered in a past episode. I'm talking about a simple demonstration of a product that is so persuasive, it ramps up the desire to own that product and sends chills down the spines of competitors. So I canvassed a dozen of the top creative directors in the advertising business and asked them to name the best product demonstration commercials they have ever seen. From those lists, I separated the classic commercials from the contemporary ones. Let's begin with the classics. Not surprisingly, most of the creative directors put this one television commercial at the top of their list. It was produced in 1964. It's in black and white, and begins with someone walking into a garage on a very snowy, dark morning. He gets into a car and starts it up. The headlights pop on. As he drives out of the garage into the deep snow, we realize he's driving a VW Beetle. The VW makes its way through the snowy landscape, up hills, along dark roads. It is the only vehicle in sight. Then a voiceover says,
2: "Have you ever wondered how the man who drives a snowplow drives to the snowplow? This one drives a Volkswagen. So you can stop wondering."
1: The headlights on the snowplow flash on. It pulls out of the garage, pushing snow aside, and passes the parked VW Beetle. It was an incredibly simple idea.

0: especially shot in the dark of early morning. Three simple sentences set up by the question, how does the guy who drives the snowplow get to the snowplow? Those old VWs were pretty good in the winter because the motor was in the back and the weight of the engine over the drive wheels gave the Beetle traction in snow. A simple but incredibly persuasive demonstration, still talked about 60 years later. Another commercial that virtually all the creative directors named was for a luggage company. We've mentioned this ad before. It aired in 1970. The commercial begins in an empty gorilla cage at the zoo. A zookeeper quickly opens the cage door, throws in a red suitcase, and shuts the door again. Suddenly, a sliding door opens at the back of the cage, and a gorilla bounds out. He picks up the suitcase and starts throwing it against the walls. He bounces it off the bars. He throws it on the floor. He jumps up and down on it.
1: Dear clumsy bellboys, brutal cab drivers, careless doormen, ruthless porters, savage baggage masters, and all butterfingered luggage handlers all over the world. Have we got a suitcase for you?
0: Then a graphic appears for the name of the luggage brand. Most people say this Samsonite commercial is one of the best of all time. But here's the thing. The commercial wasn't for Samsonite. It was for its number one rival, American Tourister. Samsonite, at the time, had double the market share of American Tourister. But sometimes in the marketing world, the bigger brand gets all the credit. When people are asked to remember the best luggage commercial of all time, they default to Samsonite. Because Samsonite spent more advertising money, it is the only brand name they can remember. Over time, Samsonite solved that disconnect by purchasing the American Tourister company and adopted the gorilla imagery in all its retail stores. Advertising Age magazine ranks Gorilla one of the top 100 commercials of the 20th century, and it is included in the permanent collection at the New York Museum of Modern Art. You can be reminded of great commercials, but some can stick with you for a long time.
2: If you're enjoying this episode, you might also like Takes a Licking and Keeps on Ticking, Advertising Torture Tests, Season 9, Episode 15. They are the kissing cousins of demonstration commercials. You can find that episode in our archives wherever you listen to the show.

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1: If you were watching television in the 1980s, you might remember this classic commercial. It showed a construction worker in a hard hat, putting a single drop of glue on the top of the hat, then, amazingly, sticking the hat to a steel beam.
2: Crazy glue! Strong enough to hold this man suspended in midair. Bonds almost anything.
3: A plastic knob, a plastic plug, a rubber boot, a metal brooch, a fishing rod, a cycle grip, model planes and model trains, a doorknob screw, a flashlight case, the broken trim on any car.
1: Amazingly, crazy glue could provide up to 1,000 pounds per square inch of bonding strength. That six-second demonstration, showing a man being held in mid-air with a single drop of crazy glue, made the brand famous. So famous, in fact, that every crazy glue package shows the silhouette of the suspended man to this day, 40 years later.

While television is a perfect medium to demonstrate a product, print advertising can do it too. There is a famous print ad for Volvo. It was done in the UK, written by David Abbott, one of the best

advertising writers there ever was. His ads were always so compelling. He simply talked about the product, but he had a knack for making everything so very interesting. In this print ad for Volvo, he was asked to feature the strength of Volvo's spot welds, that the welds were so strong they would keep the car intact in the event of a collision, keeping the occupants safe. And furthermore, Volvo said that any one of the welds could hold the entire weight of the 3,000-pound car. That gave David Abbott an idea. He wanted to photograph a Volvo being suspended off the floor, held by a single spot weld, and he wanted to put the welder's baby on the floor under the car to prove how much confidence the welder had in Volvo's welding. Volvo said, "Absolutely not." Then Abbott suggested the welder himself. Volvo said, "No way." Then Abbott suggested himself. Volvo paused and said, "Okay, no babies, no welders, but an ad guy? Why not?" So the dramatic photo was taken with David Abbott lying on the floor directly beneath a precariously suspended cherry red Volvo. The headline said, "If the welding isn't strong enough, the car will fall on the rider." The ad went on to say, "That's me, lying rather nervously under the new Volvo 740. For years, I've been writing in advertisements that each spot weld in a Volvo is strong enough to support the weight of the entire car. Someone decided I should put my body where my mouth is. So we suspended the car and I crawled underneath it. It's so well built, you can bet your life on it. I know. I just did." It was a bold demonstration. And even though Chrysler chairman Lee Iacocca once said, "Safety doesn't sell," Volvo proved him wrong. There was another memorable VW commercial done 34 years ago. It was a launch commercial for the new VW Corrado G60. It was a big leap for Volkswagen, as the Corrado was supercharged. While Volkswagens were known for reliability, they weren't known for speed. But the new Corrado G60 could go 225 kilometers an hour. So VW asked its advertising agency to come up with a dramatic TV commercial to demonstrate the speed of the Corrado. My friend Duncan Bruce was given the assignment. As he was thinking about ideas, Duncan realized that every time he thought of a Volkswagen, the image of an old VW Beetle would pop up in his mind. Then he would shake his head, start thinking about the new VW Corrado, but the VW Beetle kept popping back into his mind. That's when it hit Duncan. Maybe he could use an old VW Beetle to slingshot people beyond the old perception they had about Volkswagens. The great thing about showing a Beetle was that it evoked the feeling of reliability, and it was beloved. But how do you make an old VW Beetle with 30 horsepower go 225 kilometers an hour? Duncan had an idea. It was dramatic, but simple. The commercial was to say, "There are two ways to make a Volkswagen go 225 kilometers an hour. The first way was to pick up an old VW Beetle with a helicopter and let it drop 200 kilometers an hour to the ground. The other way was to drive a new Corrado." When Duncan presented that idea to the VW client, they reacted with, as Duncan says, slight horror. First they said, "Why are you showing an old VW?" Then, "Why are you destroying an old VW?" But the more they discussed it, the more the VW client slowly fell in love with the idea. Because this was a big launch for Volkswagen globally, all advertising ideas had to be approved by Volkswagen Germany. They

0: hated the idea. A lot. There was a flurry of calls from VW Germany to VW Canada. The Canadian team said they loved the idea. The Germany headquarters said, "No way in hell." Eventually, the passion of the Canadian team won out. Germany held their breath. Now Duncan had to figure out how to shoot the commercial. First, a helicopter powerful enough to lift a Volkswagen vertically off the ground had to be found. Next, six classic VW Beetles were brought in. Duncan wanted the car to fall right side up. But when the first Beetle was dropped from the helicopter, it fell trunk first because of the weight of the engine. So the engine was removed from the second Beetle. But when it was dropped, the wind took it and it fell sideways. Three more attempts were made, but each time something unexpected happened that ruined the shot. Now Duncan had five destroyed VW Beetles and only had one left. Everybody held their breath. The last Volkswagen was hoisted up by the helicopter and let go.
1: There are two ways to make a Volkswagen go 225 kilometers an hour.
0: It fell perfectly.
1: The other way is to make a new Volkswagen.
0: The commercial then cut to exciting scenes of a VW Corrado speeding along a twisty road.
1: The new, supercharged, 158 horsepower, 225 kilometer an hour Corrado.
0: In the final shot of the commercial, the Corrado skids to a stop. Then, the old VW Beetle falls from the sky behind it in slow motion.
1: From Volkswagen.
0: It was a dramatic, memorable, tongue-in-cheek demonstration of the speed of the new Volkswagen Corrado. Back in the early 90s, Janet Keston and Nancy Vonk were a creative team at advertising agency Ogilvy and Mather Toronto. They were assigned to the Dove soap account. That year was a tipping point for the soap company, as its 35-year patent was expiring. Dove was worried a competitor had a clone product in the works. It was the first time in decades that Dove's number one status looked shaky. Because Janet and Nancy were new to the account, Dove organized a technical briefing in its lab. There they learned that Dove wasn't a soap, technically speaking. It contained a non-soap ingredient developed during World War II to gently clean the skin of burn victims. Because of that, Dove is pH neutral, which is one of the fundamental reasons why it's so easy on skin. It didn't strip away skin oils the way other soaps do. Squeaky clean skin is actually irritated, dried out skin. The lab technicians also mentioned you could actually do a litmus test on Dove. As you may remember from high school science class, litmus paper changes color when it detects alkalinity. The lab folks told Nancy and Janet that if you were to hold a piece of yellow litmus paper to Dove, it wouldn't change color. But if you held the same litmus paper to other soaps, it would turn ink blue instantly because of the high alkalinity. Janet and Nancy asked which other soaps had that kind of high alkalinity. The answer was, all soaps. When they left the Dove lab, Nancy and Janet went to a drugstore, swept dozens of soaps off the shelf, bought some litmus paper, and took it all back to their boardroom. They had to see it to believe it. So they held the yellow litmus paper against all the soaps, even baby soap, and they all turned dark blue again and again. But when they held the litmus paper to the Dove bar, it didn't change color. That gave them an idea. The litmus test was so persuasive, why not show it on television? The resulting commercial was incredibly simple. First, it showed a piece of litmus paper being dipped into a household cleanser, which looked like a Mr. Clean bottle. It turned dark blue.

Then a piece of yellow litmus paper was held against a bar of family soap, then beauty soap, then even baby soap. In each case, the litmus paper turned blue. But when it was held against Dove, it remained yellow, measuring no alkalinity. There was no voiceover. Nancy and Janet wanted the story to be told objectively. The commercial was perceived as an enormous risk by the top brass at their own ad agency and at Lever Brothers, parent company of Dove. The ad didn't show a woman, there was no voiceover, and the commercial contained no emotion. It was purely rational, a chemistry test. It simply broke the rules of Dove advertising, established decades earlier by Ogilvy and Mather founder David Ogilvy. Ogilvy himself was so unhappy with the proposed commercial, he even wrote a scolding letter to Ogilvy Toronto saying, "Science won't sell." Well, Mr. Ogilvy was wrong. When the commercial aired, Dove sales went through the roof. The simple demonstration completely reframed Dove and forced other brands to rethink the way they spoke to women about soft, mild soaps. 33 other countries would adapt the commercial. And it all started by choosing not to tell people about the mildness of Dove, but to show people instead.

0: The power of a demonstration commercial cannot be overstated. Seeing is believing. When judging international advertising award shows, language can often get in the way. German judges struggle to understand English commercials. The French struggle with Portuguese commercials. English-speaking judges try to interpret Japanese ads. But there is one universal language, the demonstration commercial. No words required. When you see a drop of crazy glue hold a construction worker in the air, it's incredibly persuasive. When a gorilla violently throws a piece of luggage around his cage and it survives, nothing else needs to be said. And when a soap tells you it's mild on your skin and proves it in real time with litmus paper, that's all you need to see. Next week, we'll tackle recent demonstration commercials. It takes a confident advertiser to present a simple demonstration. No flash, no fireworks, no catchy jingles. That's when an advertiser puts their money where their mouth is. And occasionally puts an ad writer under their Volvo. When you're under the influence. I'm Terry O'Reilly. This episode was recorded in the Terrestream Airstream Mobile Recording Studio. Producer, Debbie O'Reilly. Sound engineer, Jeff Devine. Under the Influence theme by Casey Pick, Jeremiah Pick, and James Ayton. Tunes provided by APM Music. 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
1: Hi, this is Maureen Hutchison from St. Albert, Alberta. Fun fact, one day, a company executive was playing with a new glue his company had developed and couldn't believe how quickly it worked. He yelled, "This is some crazy glue." The name stuck.
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3: Across four continents and 13 countries, the world's most elite athletes will compete in intense, high-level events in the Diamond League. Watch Marco Arop, Femke Bol, Julian Alfred, Faith Kipyegon, and Carsten Warholm push their limits across 15 different events.

0: This is CBC News. At 12 o'clock, we're at 17 degrees with cloudy skies over downtown Winnipeg. Good afternoon. I'm Matt Humphrey. Mayor Lance Jacobson says that nearly nonstop rain is overwhelming Swan River. He says no one in the town has ever seen the water this high. More than 150 people had to flee yesterday. He says the Swan River is about 9 feet higher than normal.
1: It flooded our lower river flat areas that ended up having to be evacuated after all sandbagging efforts just couldn't keep up, and it was just too much water. So unfortunately, those areas are now underwater. Exactly how much water, maybe in some areas, maybe 4 or 5 feet.
0: Jacobson doesn't know how many homes are flooded. He says evacuees have sheltered at the Veterans Hall as volunteers find places for them to stay. Dauphin's mayor says floods have washed out more than 50 roads in his area. He says it's the most pressing issue facing Manitoba's parkland. David Bosiak says some communities have been cut off entirely.
2: There are significant rural municipal roads and provincial roads north and west of us that are impassable. Several bridges are out. And so I think the greater concern is mobility of people to the west and north of Dauphin to get to major centers like Brandon or Winnipeg or to Dauphin.
0: Part of the Dauphin Regional Health Center had to be evacuated early yesterday when its basement flooded. But Bosiak says powerful pumps got most of the water out. Hear the latest on the Parkland floods right after this newscast during Radio Noon. Good news today for people evacuated from a northern Manitoba community due to wildfires. People from Lynn Lake can start heading home Friday. The CBC's Eric Westhaver has the story.
3: The town of Lynn Lake announced Thursday that locals can come home starting Friday morning. Hundreds of people had to leave the area June 27th due to a fire burning near town. It's still burning, but recent activity has been reported heading away from the community, not toward it. Crews from the Manitoba Wildfire Service, Lynn Lake Fire Department, and other fire departments have been battling the blaze. They'll stick around until they're confident it poses no more risk. There are no reports of injuries or property loss due to the fire. Eric Westhaver, CBC News, Flin Flon.
0: Alberta's highly anticipated pipeline announcement is being delayed. We're expecting Premier Danielle Smith to lay out a new plan to ship 1 million barrels of oil per day to the British Columbia coast. This follows the Memorandum of Understanding signed last fall by the federal and Alberta governments. But the project is already receiving fierce pushback from British Columbia. After 2 weeks of relative calm, heavy Russian bombardments of Kyiv have resumed. Overnight strikes have killed at least 17 people in the Ukrainian capital. Dozens more are injured. Anna Cunningham has the story.
4: Through the night, loud explosions rocked the Ukrainian capital, Kyiv. Russian drones, ballistic missiles hitting in waves. Residential blocks set alight when missiles hit. Among the injured were paramedics when one strike hit their ambulance station. By daylight, rescue workers have been clambering on top of what was a nine-story apartment block trying to reach those trapped inside. One video from Ukraine's ambulance service shows teams inside the smashed concrete of one apartment pulling a survivor out on a stretcher. Russia's defense ministry says it hit what it called key military plants. The Kremlin says Moscow will continue to increase pressure on Ukraine in order to achieve its goals. Ukraine had been expecting Russia to retaliate for its recent long-range strikes within Russia. Anna Cunningham, CBC News, London.
0: To Jerusalem now. Protesters outside the Israeli parliament are demanding an independent inquiry into the October 7th Hamas attacks. They want to know more about the events and decision-making in Israel, which allowed the attacks to happen. This woman is among the protesters.
5: Today it's 1,000 days since the October 7th massacre, and no one is actually taking any responsibility. We came here to demand that someone, that the government, that anyone will take responsibility and say that they are sorry.
0: The Hamas cross-border attacks killed 1,200 people. More than 150 others were kidnapped and taken to Gaza. Israel's responded by launching the war on Hamas that has killed more than 75,000 people. To Venezuela now. That's the sound of cheers erupting as a man is pulled alive from the rubble 8 days after the devastating earthquake. The 43-year-old security guard had been trapped in the basement of a shopping center. Rescuers initially made contact with him over the weekend. They've been trying to free him ever since. Close to 2,300 people have been killed by the earthquakes. About 40,000 are still missing. And the intense heat wave, which has been baking parts of Ontario and Quebec, is spreading over to the East Coast. Environment Canada has expanded its heat warnings across New Brunswick, Nova Scotia, and PEI. The dangerous system is still punishing central Canada. Some areas are expected to feel like 45 degrees with the humidity. Not us, though. High of 23 in Winnipeg today. Mainly cloudy skies as well in Winnipeg. Brandon, mainly cloudy, a high of 23 as well. Dauphin, a high of 21 and mainly cloudy. Flin Flon, mainly sunny. Smoky as well, a high of 22. And you have wildfire smoke in Thompson with mainly sunny skies and a high of 22. On the Bay in Churchill, a high of 20 and mainly sunny. 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

0: Good afternoon, Manitoba. 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We want to hear from you. How have you been impacted by flooding if you live in the Parkland area? Maybe you've been affected by some of the other extreme weather events we've been seeing here in our province. We want you to give us a call. Share your story, 204-780-0893, or text us at 204-588-7355. I'm Marjorie Dowhouse. Thank you so much for joining us again. Our show today is dedicated to the flooding that is happening in the Parkland area. And we want to hear from you. How have you been impacted by flooding if you live in the area? We've been seeing a lot of extreme weather events here in Manitoba. Tell us how you have been affected. Maybe you have a message for those who have been impacted by flooding, by extreme weather events here. We want to hear from you. Here are the numbers to call. Provincial call-in number 204-780-0893, 204-780-0893. You can text us at 204-588-7355, 204-588-7355. 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As you've been hearing in the news, dozens of residents in the town of Swan River are now out of their homes. The Western Manitoba town of around 4,100 people in the town issued a mandatory evacuation order for some residents after flooding in the Parkland region. Days and days of rain has resulted in flooded roads and the town being cut off from the rest of the region. An overland flood warning remains in effect for parts of Western Manitoba. The province is also warning that water levels on several reservoirs and lakes could rise by 1 to 3 feet over the coming days. Lance Jacobson is the mayor for the town of Swan River. I spoke with him this morning and I started by asking him what the latest is in his town.
1: Well, it's quite bleak, actually, if that's even the right word to use. You know, the rain hasn't stopped. You know, we talked earlier in June with a lot of flooding that was happening in our south end and throughout the whole Swan River Valley. And then this past weekend, we had more downpours again. And then a big system moved into on Monday into Tuesday, which dumped several inches of rain through the whole Swan Valley watershed that runs west into Saskatchewan, which is a fairly large watershed. And all that water ran towards the town of Swan River. We had flooding on Tuesday in our south end that we had to end up cutting the...

0: the highway, the bypass again. And then we, and of course the railroad bed to protect the south end. But the worst was yet to come. And Tuesday evening or late Tuesday night into Monday, or sorry, Wednesday morning, the Swan River itself rose substantially. I haven't received exact word yet, but it could be anywhere near 9 feet higher than it's normal. And in our lifetime, and my lifetime, and several people that are much older than I, we've never seen this amount of water that moved onto the Swan River. And so what that meant was we ended up flooding, or it flooded our lower river flat areas of Centennial and Duncan Crescent, River Park Drive, and a few other streets in between that ended up having to be evacuated after all sandbagging efforts just couldn't keep up, and it was just too much water. So unfortunately, those areas are now underwater. Exactly how much water, maybe in some areas, maybe 4 or 5 feet. So it's it doesn't paint a nice picture here, and those homeowners are now evacuated out of those areas, and unfortunately they have to wait now for this water to recede, to wait for a cleanup effort that will continue on, I'm sure, for several weeks.
1: Tell us a little bit about the work that your crews are doing out there, Mayor Jacobson. What have they had to do out there since your community got flooded?
0: Well, our town crews and our administration working hard to mobilize a lot of different efforts. If you talk about our town crews, they through the night there they were delivering sand and sandbags to many people that needed them, and helping them of course. And then you know, at the same time, they have to keep an eye on our lift stations. So we have several lift stations throughout the town, and they were on high alarm, and we dealt with that, and we maintained most of them. There had been some sewage backup in some areas, but not a lot, but there has been some. And then, of course, our administration working with emergency measures and with the province communication to move forward and to know exactly how much water we're receiving, and when we can expect this to crest and to start to go down. And then, of course, you know, we opened up a center at our Veterans Hall early yesterday morning for people to come to and you know, help or find help or you know, if it's something that, you know, for food or lunches or whatever. And then, of course, then we had to turn that into an evacuation center. So we have volunteers, and some of our administration is running that, and it stayed open through the night. And of course, then they found places for people that can stay and have a place with a roof over their heads last night, and continue to work with those individuals right now through the day and the coming days as well.
1: Okay. And how many people would you say have been evacuated because of this?
0: So in those areas, the river flat areas, we likely call them, it's roughly maybe 150. It could be more than that. I don't know the exact number right now. That would be something that I'd have to find out from our evacuation center as they were logging all those people in. But it's roughly in that number. It could be a little bit higher, though.
1: What are you hearing about damage? How many homes have been impacted in Swan River?
0: We don't know the number of homes, obviously, because there's some homes that were in those areas that I'm surprised to hear last night that some people were able to save their homes without with pumps and everything else to keep water out of their basements and all that. So the number of exact homes that have been damaged, we're not sure what that number will be. Once the water does recede, then we'll be able to see and evaluate what that number looks like. But there's several homes, like it's not good, and the flooding will make a lot of damage, and it's a terrible mess.
1: The say because there's an evacuation mandatory evacuation order, is that still in effect for Swan River?
0: So just to be clear, it's not all of the town of Swan River. It's mm-hmm. only in the areas that were indicated in our posted on our website those river areas that are low down to the river. So that evacuation order is still in effect. It will remain in effect until the water recedes and it's safe for those people to go back into those areas.
1: And from what I understand, you are asking them to evacuate to, I believe, is it the veterans?

0: center, is that right?
1: Yeah, that's where evacuation center is, and we have volunteers helping them. They had a breakfast there this morning for them, but any of the evacuees were supposed to go and register there. And then even though if they had a place to stay, if they're going to stay at a friend's place or family or wherever they chose to stay, but they're supposed to go and register so that we know where they are and we're not looking for them. And some of them also stayed in local hotels as well last night.
0: Well, of course, we've been hearing about how flooding has been cutting off communities, cutting off people from getting out. What about supplies? From what you've heard, are people that are still in Swan River safe?
1: Swan River right now is pretty much cut off from the outside, from the east and from the west and north and south. Our highways at some point are either been cut or they've been washed out. And so that means supplies and groceries and fuel to get in. This is why yesterday when I was speaking with the premier and I said to him, you know, well, in our conversation, we talked about military. And I said, you know what, maybe it is a good idea if he encourages the federal government to allow some military, deploy some military people into Swan River. Sure, they're not going to be here to help to sandbag anymore, but they can certainly come to help us get things cleaned up as this starts to recede, but also the supplies. We're going to need help to get groceries and fuel, and that more than likely will have to be airlifted until these roads can be opened up. We're locked in here, and our water system maintains, good, safe drinking water. We never had any boil advisories or anything like that. So I know that there's some words out there in social media, but that's never been the case. And as far as our wastewater, our crews have been keeping up on our lift stations, and they've been operating obviously at high alarm rates, but they're maintaining them where we're not in any danger of them backing up fully.
0: The premier, the latest that we heard is he's flying over the area right now. And I know that you've been in talks with the premier, with the province. You've also heard about some possible assistance here from Ottawa. But what else are you asking? What other kind of assistance are you asking for?
1: Well, the premier is actually coming to Swan River this afternoon around 2 o'clock, and he'll be right here on the ground with us. We'll take a little tour just briefly, nothing too big. He doesn't want to, get into the way of people working and all that, but he just wants to make an appearance and also talk to us about what we need. And that's when we'll go over some of these things. We'll be talking about the military again. We'll be talking about how to get these highways cleaned up, support for the people that have been flooded, and infrastructure needs and so forth. There's a lot to cover off that we're going to need support on, and there's lots of stuff that comes to my mind, but right now the biggest thing is making sure that we have the support from the provincial government for these individuals and for our community and for the valley, and getting these roads open up, getting groceries or fuel into the town, and I wouldn't mind seeing him convincing the federal government to bring us some military support, because I think we're going to need it. This is going to be a lot of work, and a lot of these people that have been volunteering for, sandbagging and protecting their homes, they're burned out. They've been doing this for a month already, and we're tired, and we need help, and it's time for the federal government to listen to our call.
0: Have you had a chance to go out and survey some of the flooding and talk to people?
1: Yeah, yesterday I spent a little bit of time with a few people. Obviously I didn't want to, interfere too much with, what they're doing, and several of them are, upset, obviously, but I did go and survey some of the damages or the water where you can see, you can't really necessarily see damages, but you can imagine what they're going to be finding. And it's hard to describe. It's the Swan River in those low areas it's just a massive lake is what it is. And, it just tears you apart to see, the damage that, this river can do. And like I said earlier, it's never happened in my lifetime, and maybe this is a 100-year thing. I don't know, but I could never imagine that this would have ever happened. It's horrible, and it's going to take some time to rebuild.
0: Mayor Jacobson, as you said, people have been doing this now for a month. June has been rain and storms. I know that what you really need is a break in the weather, but there is more rain again in the forecast. How is Swan River prepping for more rain?
1: Well, I don't know how we can prep for more rain. You know, like, it's obviously, you know, order. We asked the province to bring us 100,000 sandbags yesterday, and also pumps. We need pumps in the worst way to make sure that we can, you know, do any pumping that we need. When you say if you get more rain, how much worse can this get? This is in my mind, this is worse as it ever could be. If we get more rain, downpours, it's the downpours that is the worst. And if we have the same consistent rainfalls that we have throughout the watershed, and I mean, again, that's all the way out to the west towards Swan Plain and that Norquay Pelly area in Saskatchewan, then it obviously it'll go up. But we certainly hope that that doesn't happen. But, you know, our team will continue to monitor this with the provincial government and with MTI and do whatever we can. And if it means more sandbagging in certain areas, we're warned that the water will go up, then we'll warn those homeowners and tell them to be prepared for sandbagging efforts. But for now, the water, I believe, in some areas, they told me last night, it went down about 4 inches. So out of 9, if it's 9 feet, it has a long ways to go. So this is going to take several days. Mm-hmm. It's been, you know, difficult to see, you know, your family and friends and, you know, going through this. And, you know, and when you go and talk to somebody and you're wondering what you're going to hear and, you know, if it's hugs or, you know, crying in between all that. But, you know, there's also people that, you know, just they have a laugh, you know, and it's odd, you know, and they'll just say, you know what, it's things, and we can always rebuild this, but it's hard. I'm fine, you know. I have a good team around us, and I think that's the most important part of it, and we have good community people. You know, there is some negativity out there, obviously, and that plays on a person as well. But for the most part, we're doing good. I'm fine, and we'll get through this.
0: What do you want to remind residents during this time? Some important news or words of encouragement? What would you say to people right now in Swan River and the surrounding area and those impacted? Because, of course, obviously a lot of the parkland area is impacted by this, but what would you say right now?
1: Well, you know what, you want people to stay informed, watch for our updates that we provide, accurate information. Don't rely on hearsay and gossip. You know, I encourage people to reach out. They can phone me anytime if they're looking for, you know, the proper information. You know, keep your eye on floodwaters, obviously, and if you live close to them or if they're coming to you or close to you, make sure you call our town of Swan River line and request if you need sandbags, if you need help, if you need volunteers. Put that out there. Give me a call. I'll find the volunteers. I'll post that out there and we'll get people mobilized to help you. And then also, you know, if you don't live in an area where it's been flooded, stay out of those areas. Those people are going through a lot right now, and they don't need you to be driving and getting in the way of people that are working and trying to do their best to keep the areas safe and secure. So I just encourage people just to stay out of those areas. It's hard on some of those residents, and obviously if the water's, you know, low enough they can drive, they're causing waves and everything else, and that just adds more to their grief. So, and at the same, and otherwise that, I would say, you know, our volunteers. I thank them. They're, you know, it's amazing how many people were mobilized and went out and did whatever they can over the last month to help people they don't even know and do the sandbagging, you know.

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The town asks if you have been told to evacuate to contact the evacuation center at 204-281-0374 or 204-281-3346. 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It is 12:25. I'm Marjorie Dowhouse. Again, we're asking you to share your stories. If you have been impacted by flooding in the Parkland area, if there's a message you'd like to share, maybe you might offer to help somebody who needs something. 204-780-0893. 204-780-0893. 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

0: Okay, let's get more on some weather stats and forecasts for the Parkland region now with CBC weather specialist Riley Lechuk. Riley, before you get into the forecast here, how much rain has actually fallen on the area?
1: Okay, so I'll start with June as a whole. I'll kind of walk you through in the next couple of minutes here through Dauphin and Swan River. So June as a whole, in Dauphin, 211 millimeters. That's from the Environment Canada station that is in Dauphin. 114 millimeters of that coming on Monday and Tuesday alone. So the more than half of that falling just over the course of a couple of days. Of course, you have to look at more than just Dauphin. You have to look at the entire region through the Duck Mountains because all of that water's coming downhill as well. So that makes it the second wettest June on record for Dauphin, only behind 19, I don't actually have the date for that one. 1953, there we go. That was the only wetter year in Dauphin, June. For Swan River, 269 millimeters of rain through the month of June. That was the wettest June on record by far. That blew away a record from 1976. Nowhere close to that. So a very, very wet month in parts of the Parkland. First off, 101 millimeters in Swan River from the June 6 to 9 event from earlier in June. And then this week, another 107 millimeters of rain falling. So a significant amount of rain in more than one occasion into parts of the Parkland. And that's just adding on top of all of the issues that have come the fallout as the result of all of this, right? Mainly cloudy skies today. I'm not looking at the possibility of any showers as we push through the next couple of days, or at least the next 24 hours. There is the possibility, I think, of getting into some scattered showers. Again, as we get through Friday into the Dauphin region, into the later morning afternoon hours for Swan River, nothing significant. There will be the possibility of a couple of isolated thunderstorms. That, of course, could bring some downpours, but nothing to the tune that we've seen in parts of the Parkland over the course of this week. Just prepare for a bit of a dreary, a bit of a damp Friday, at least through the afternoon hours. Then things start to clear up. We get back into some sunshine for Saturday, but there is the possibility, again, with how unsettled things have been, of getting into some thunder showers as we get into the afternoon, again, with the risks there being, of course, some gusty winds, and there's always the threat of downpours when we're talking thunderstorms, right? So just prepare for a couple of unsettled days. I'm not expecting anything, like I said, to the tune of what we've seen, but certainly the possibility there of a bit more wet weather. In the long range, things do start to warm up and we start to dry out a bit. We're jumping up to the high 20s, low 30s through Dauphin, Swan River as we get through Saturday, Sunday, and things staying sunny to start next week, but there is the possibility of a few more showers by the time we get to the middle of the week once again.
0: All right. And for Winnipeg, what are we looking at here?
1: Cloudy skies today, a few scattered showers possible as we get through the afternoon, mix of sun and clouds tomorrow. Again, maybe a few scattered showers. I think a better chance coming Saturday with the risk of thunderstorms into the afternoon. 23 tomorrow, 26 Saturday, 30 with a mix of sun and clouds for Sunday, and high 20s as we get through the balance of the week.
0: Thank you very much, Riley.
1: You're welcome.
0: That is CBC weather specialist Riley Lechuk. And we have a lot more coming up here on Radio Noon as we continue our coverage of flooding in the Parkland region. Stay tuned for that. Coming up next here, your CBC local news.
2: This is CBC News. At 12:30, we're at 18 degrees with cloudy skies over downtown Winnipeg. Good afternoon, I'm Matt Humphrey. Swan River's mayor says they need military help because the town is marooned by flooding. Lance Jacobson says the Swan River is 9 feet higher than normal. He's never seen anything like it. At least 150 people have been forced to leave their homes, he says. And Jacobson

0: says some houses have 5 feet of water in them. He says the community of 4,000 has lost all road access going in and out. And Jacobson says right now they don't need soldiers for sandbagging.
1: But they can certainly come to help us get things cleaned up as this starts to recede, but also the supplies. We're going to need help to get groceries and fuel, and that more than likely will have to be airlifted until these roads can be opened up. We're locked in here.
0: Jacobson says evacuees have sheltered at the Veterans Hall as volunteers find places for them to stay. The premier will be in Swan River this afternoon. And as you heard, Manitoba has asked the federal government to send military help to deal with the severe flooding. Extremely heavy rains have washed out roads and flooded streets in the Parkland region. Several communities and campsites are cut off. And in Dauphin, the hospital was evacuated after the Vermilion River rose over its banks, flooding emergency generators in the hospital's basement. Premier Wab Kanu says that shows the gravity of the situation. He's touring the Parkland right now. Around 60 patients, including a baby, were moved to other hospitals in the province. Waters have now receded in Dauphin, but there's no word on when the hospital will resume those operations. Meanwhile, Mayor of Dauphin, David Bosiak, says powerful pumps got the water out of the health center basement. And he says the community, like the water, is rising to the challenge.
2: Their basement was flooded during the storm and just during the flooding event. And that's where their generators are located. So they were without power, and a number of patients were transferred out yesterday. And we're trying to communicate with them as best we can.
0: Bosiak says some low-lying parts of the city are still dealing with sewage and other trouble, but he doesn't think the city needs military help. And for more on that story or any of our stories, you can head to our website, cbc.ca/Manitoba, or you can use the CBC News app.
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3: 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On our show today, we are talking about flooding in the Parkland area, so we want to hear from you. How have you been impacted if you live in that area? We've had a lot of extreme weather events in Manitoba this summer. How have you been impacted by some of those weather events? We want to hear from you. 204-780-0893. 204-780-0893 is the provincial call-in number. Or you can text us at 204-588-7355 or leave a voicemail on our listener line, 204-788-3797. Just want to go over some current temperatures here. Brandon is mostly cloudy at 18 degrees, partly cloudy in Churchill at 15. Right now in Thompson, mainly sunny 17, and in Winnipeg, it is cloudy right now and 18 degrees with a west-northwest wind at about 11 kilometers per hour. Well, residents who live in the Pine River area, about 140 kilometers away from Swan River, have been cut off after flooding washed out and damaged a portion of Highway 10. As we've heard, flooding has taken out a number of roads in the Parkland area. Debbie Soloway lives in the Pine River area and joins me now via Zoom. Good afternoon. Welcome to the show, Debbie.
4: Yes, good afternoon.
3: Tell me exactly, what does it look like where you are right now? You live close to Highway 10. You live in the Pine River area. What's it looking like out there?
4: Well, the water has subsided now. The big deal would be that the Pine River culverts, it's actually culvert, a cement culvert under the highway, that is washed out. It's taken along with it 450 feet of the highway.
3: Wow.
4: Yes, it was fairly traumatic. In the month of June here in Pine River, we received 10 inches of rain. And with the Duck Mountains beside us, they have likely received a lot more. And with the ground being saturated already, it made it very easy for the trees not to be able to sustain standing up. And so in this flood event, we saw major amounts of trees with their roots attached, floating down the river and jamming up against the pavement and literally forcing the pavement to move.
3: My goodness. When you paint that picture for us, okay, so take me back to this week. When did the

0: flooding get really bad for you where you are?
1: In town, it hit us Tuesday morning. It had started raining Monday night at about 6 o'clock and rained right through the night nonstop. And then Tuesday morning, our waterways were bulging. And I would say it was probably 10 o'clock when they breached the dike here in town.
0: And what about your property? How has your property been impacted by the flooding?
1: Well, we have a basement at the one house, and so therefore there would be water in the basement. We were steady pumping that out. Anybody who has a basement that lives in Pine River, especially, has a water issue. There's always some pumps running all the time. And our water table is very high here this year, so that would influence even the need for more sump pump time.
0: Mm-hmm.
1: But we did lose the power for a couple of hours, which probably threw people into a tailspin, as you now needed a generator to assist with the power for the sump pumps and your septic pumps and things of that nature. And it came in very quickly, so some didn't have the time to prepare for that. I know some basements in town here filled right up. Others, they got good and wet, but they've been pumped out now, but they're still going to be wet, and some are going to need some major clean out.
0: Mm-hmm. As your community is going through this, I mean, June has been quite the month. We got some rainfall totals there from Riley. I mean, what do you think? How are you feeling?
1: Well, it's nothing new for us. I've lived here 40 years now, and I've seen four times that it's taken out the highway. We've had insignificant flood events before, so I'm quite used to the water breaking the banks and coming across and dealing with that. So you just put on your rubber boots and muck it out and put on a smile and help the neighbor and keep on going.
0: You said you've been through this four times already. And what did you say? The 40 years that you've been living in that area. So what needs to happen? Because you've gone through this a number of times. We're seeing these extreme weather events happening more frequently. I mean, what would you like to see happen to prevent something like this from happening again?
1: Well, the only preventative measure I can see, and it may not even prevent it anyways, is instead of having a solid highway with just a small cement culvert with three pathways through it, we could actually use an actual bridge here. All the money that has been put into it on those four events could have covered a great portion of an actual bridge to put here.
0: Mm-hmm. How has the community come together? Because, you know, we've heard stories about people helping out each other. As you mentioned, you've been helping out other people in the area. What have you been hearing from people about how they're rallying together through all of this?
1: Well, it's exactly that. Everybody who has something that they can offer takes it to the neighbors. You use it. You just work hand in hand until you're finished.
0: So what happens next, Debbie? I know that you've been cut off there from town, so it's difficult to get around right now. What are you and your family doing next then as you watch the water continue to recede there?
1: Well, right now, I guess all you can do is basement cleanup. That's probably all anybody can really do. We are unable to get out of our community to go into any other communities at this point. And as the water is receding this morning, we're hearing that it's traveling eastward. So we're hearing that there's a lot more damage on the roads east of us, such as 271, which was an access route yesterday, but it's not today. And number 20 highway apparently is getting the blunt of it right now, and they're going to be just like number 10.
0: Mm-hmm. You're cut off there. Do you have enough supplies? How are you-

0: you doing there in your home? We've got you muted there. Sorry. We'll try and get Debbie back up here again. Debbie, can you hear me okay?
1: Oh.
0: Yeah, okay. Sorry, I meant to ask you how you do, because you're cut off. Do you have enough supplies? How are you doing there in your home?
1: We're doing really fine. Our community, and as many people throughout the Parkland do, they grow their gardens, they can their food, so long as we have hydro and the freezers don't go down for any length of time, everybody should be well off. Those that don't have that privilege, we do have the store in town, and hopefully she's going to be able to get stock for there, although we're not sure how, as we heard Lance Jacobs say, that it's going to need an airplane drop. So to get food or anything into our community is impossible at this point.
0: Mm-hmm. Is there a message you want to share, or what do you want to say to other people who are listening out there right now?
1: Well, the water comes and the water goes. Just hold each other's hand and get through it.
0: Debbie, I really do appreciate you joining me today here on the show, hoping for all the best for you out there. And everyone here in Manitoba is thinking about everyone out in the Parkland area. So really do appreciate you joining us today, Debbie.
1: Yes, thank you. And everybody's in the same boat at this point.
0: Take care, Debbie. Debbie Soloway lives in the Pine River area near Highway 10. It is 12:42 right now, and we're asking you to share your stories, your comments with us. If you are someone in the Parkland area who's been impacted by this flooding, maybe there's a message that you want to share with people out in the area. We're also talking about extreme weather events, because we've been seeing many of them here in Manitoba. Besides flooding, we've had tornadoes, we have wildfires. So we want to hear from you about how the extreme weather has been impacting you. 204-780-0893 is our provincial call-in number. You can text us at 204-588-7355. Leave a voicemail on our listener line at 204-788-3797, or email us at radnoonw@cbc.ca. Well, are these extreme weather events the new normal? Last summer, all we wanted was rain. We saw a record amount of people displaced from their homes because of wildfires up north. Now we're seeing so much rain here, in particular in the western portion of our province. From tornadoes to wildfires, our province is getting hit by some pretty intense weather. And is this the new normal? What can recent forecasts tell us about our changing climate? To answer that question, we've reached climatologist and University of Manitoba Assistant Professor Alex Crawford. Good afternoon. Welcome to the show, Alex.
2: Yeah, thank you for having me.
0: As a climatologist, when you hear about the flooding in the Parkland area, tornadoes we've seen this summer, wildfires up in the north, what do you make of all the extreme weather events that we've been seeing here in Manitoba?
2: Well, I think there's two things. Number one, it is true that there is definitely variable weather in the prairies in summer. And so getting flooding, getting wildfires, these are things that have always happened and they are natural. However, the second thing is, with climate change, it is true that as you warm up the system, we do expect that precipitation in particular does become more extreme. And that does go both ways. That does mean that when you have rain events, they are more likely to be heavy rain events, ones that might cause flooding or outages of power, things like that, more likely to spawn tornadoes, hail, those sorts of things. But it also means that when you don't have rain, you do have stronger evaporation. And that means that you can dry out the soil faster, you can get to drought conditions faster, and you can encourage wildfires more easily.
0: I want to talk about the rainfall now, because we got some numbers on June. June was a pretty wet month. I believe this is the second wettest June that we've had on record. Is it normal to see this much precipitation in June?
2: It is not. Yeah, that's the same number that I have, but I was just looking at the numbers this morning. This is the second wettest we have in Winnipeg in particular, has records going back to 1873. And the only year that I could find that has more precipitation was back in 1901. So it's beyond living memory for most people. And it is 231 millimeters. An average year over the past like 30 years is only like 88 in June. So we're well above normal.
0: How notable or impactful was the storm back on June 9th? Because I believe that that was really kind of what started this, I mean, the flooding, and that was really the first, I guess, significant rainstorm that we had here in Manitoba?
2: Oh, absolutely. So that single day accounts for almost half of the precipitation this month in Winnipeg. And there's going to be some other communities, like if you go up to Stonewall, it's even crazier what happened on June 9th. And that single event, there's no other event I can find in any month of the year looking at the records that we have from various weather stations around Winnipeg. There's only two other events I can find throughout the entire year that exceed that particular day. So that is an extreme day. We haven't seen anything like that in over 100 years.
0: We're speaking with climatologist and University of Manitoba assistant professor here, Alex Crawford, and we want to hear how the weather we've been seeing this month here in Manitoba has been impacting you. Heavy rain to the west, tornadoes being reported in our province, wildfire, dry conditions in the north. Give us a call, 204-780-0893, 204-780-0893. Text us at 204-588-7355 or leave a voicemail on our listener line at 204-788-3797. And we actually have a caller who joins us now on the line. We have Cliff in Russell. Hi there, Cliff.
3: Hello.
0: Hi, what would you like to share with us today on the show?
3: I'm on the Assiniboine River in the Russell area. I have a cattle ranch here, and this river has come up 8 to 10 feet. Like, it was 8 feet this morning, and it's still coming up in the last 24 hours. So that's moving downstream. And anyone downstream of St. Lazare and beyond, it's coming.
0: Okay. How has the water there impacted you? You say you own a cattle farm. Has it?
3: Yeah, I've got a cattle ranch. I was out last night until, 11 o'clock, moving cattle out of the bottom fields in the valley, like up into the side fields, the higher fields. And we were back down there again at 5 o'clock this morning, just making sure everything was out and hadn't moved back into the area. So that's just one of the ramifications. But the hay fields are flooded. It's a pretty much a write-off on everything in the bottom of the valley here.
0: My gosh, Cliff, had you seen or you experienced something like this before?
3: Oh yeah,
0: yeah. Is this how would this year rank compared to other years?
3: It's going to be comparable or even a little bit higher than the summer flood of 2014.
0: Wow. So again, you're saying on the Assiniboine River, you have a warning that the river is going to rise 8 to 10 feet. You said
3: it is right. It has done here. Now I'm about 20 miles downstream from the Shellmouth Dam where this originates. They kicked the gates open yesterday sometime or the evening before. I don't have a time on it, but it takes that long to get down here. So yesterday afternoon, we knew it was coming, and I did get notice that it was, the flows were coming up. But it had come up about 6 feet yesterday, 8 feet by first thing over those few hours overnight. And we're driving on a road, on a PR road here, provincial road, and it's over that road now. So it's gone up another 2.5 feet just since 5 o'clock this morning.
0: Mm-hmm. Well, Cliff, stay safe where you are. And I really do appreciate you calling into the show today. Thank you so much for being here.
3: Yeah, you bet.
0: Let's go back here to Alex Crawford, who is a climatologist and University of Manitoba assistant professor. You just heard Cliff explain there what he's seeing. He lives out in the Russell area, talking about the Assiniboine River. How have we seen climate change here over the prairies, I guess, over the last few years? Or what have you observed, Alex?
2: Yeah, so I think that the things that I've been seeing in terms of what we expect are really kind of twofold. One, this idea that I was talking about before of you get more extremes with climate change is definitely something you can see with your own eyes right now. You can go back to 2022. The flooding that we had in April was related to a rainfall that is at least unprecedented in the last 100 years and maybe comparable to something that happened in the late 1870s. You have years like this year in June, which again are either right at or above the records that we've seen before. But that's also paired with some years where if we don't get an adequate amount of precipitation. If we're down getting like half as much precipitation as normal, that has a bigger impact than it used to have. And again, just going back to that one basic physics concept of the warmer you make the air, the more water it can hold. And so that means your evaporation is faster. You can dry out everything quicker, but you also can have the potential for heavier rain events than you ever used to. So even if like the number of storms you have or the intensity of the storms hasn't really changed, the amount of water they can dump has gone up. And we would project that to continue going up in the future as we continue to see warming. Now, on top of that, with the wildfire aspect, it also is warming up. And, you know, Canada, especially the northern part of the province here, if we're thinking about wildfires, is warming faster than the world on average is. And so that also increases your rate of evaporation. It increases the rate at which you're drying out fuels. And it does mean that a big wildfire seasons are more possible than they used to be. Not every year will be bad, but you have a greater chance of a really bad one.
0: So, Alex, with that in mind, then what do we need to look at here? I know people talk about, adapting infrastructure or what else we need here when it comes to our changing climate. So with everything that we know and everything that you've told us, what do we need to look at here to be prepared? To ready ourselves or to, bolster what we have already in some communities?
2: I think that the comforting thing is that at least when it comes to flooding, you know, generally the flooding is going to happen in about the same places it used to. It's just will be worse than normal. So what do I mean by that? So often it's like river flooding, as you were just hearing there with the river levels going up. You're still targeting the areas with rivers as being one of your more vulnerable areas. And so the people who are managing things, this both means alerting people, making sure our systems are robust, making sure that you don't have a lot of false positives or crying wolf situations, so that you have really precise warnings about things like tornadoes, severe thunderstorms, flooding, those sorts of things. Those all can still help the same way they did before. It's just now it might be even more important to be making sure they're operating optimally. In terms of things like wildfire, the province of Manitoba actually might be able to do a better job than it is right now if they look at compared to what Ontario or Alberta or BC are doing. And those provinces might learn from looking at Manitoba. All of these provinces are dealing with wildfires becoming a bigger deal. And things like Fire Smart and things like long-term planning might be able to help some of these issues by reducing our vulnerability to them. But again, this is speaking with our colleagues in other provinces and them speaking to us, sharing information, learning how to do things the most effective way. These are things that are important with or without climate change. But with climate change, it does make them maybe even more salient or more noticeable as a need.
0: Do you know what we can expect for the rest of the summer here? I know it's hard to predict because even talking to meteorologists, they're saying, you know, we can't forecast the entire summer. We can only see so many weeks ahead of us. But what can we anticipate here?
2: Yeah, so, and I would echo exactly what you've been hearing, where looking at an area like Manitoba, especially in the prairies or somewhere farther north in arboreal forests, where it's just not a lot of, there's not a lot of weather stations around to get a lot of what we call ground truth data to help train any sort of model you might do to make predictions. And then on the prairies, even if you have enough data, it's a highly variable system. How much precipitation in particular you're going to get is very dependent on these small thunderstorms, where it might be different with one town versus the next town over. You think about tornadoes. They're, again, really rather small features. So making any forecast for the rest of the summer is a very tricky thing to do. And if you look at the best forecasting that we have for this area from Environment Climate Change Canada right now, you'll see that for the summer, it's going to be warmer than normal. That one we're confident in. But in terms of precipitation, it's probably a little bit more likely to be drier than normal in the northern part of the province. But in the southern part of the province, it's like a third chance you're going to be normal, a third of a chance it's going to be continue to be wetter than normal like it's been in June, and about a third of a chance it'll be drier than normal. And that's really not helpful for people trying to make plans. But that is what it is in terms of our ability to forecast the summer right now. And again, a lot of that is just the system, the way these thunderstorms work. They are often small and they're often really random.
0: Mm-hmm. Alex, what will you be watching for the rest of the summer? Is there something in particular in terms of the climate or weather that you're keeping your eye on here?
2: Well, one thing that I always am keeping an eye on is what the polar jet stream is doing. So just very quickly, polar jet stream, when I say that term, I mean that there's an area about 10 kilometers above the surface, roughly, really fast winds. And those fast winds aren't just going in one, like, west-to-east path around the world. They have these ridges and troughs. It dips down to the south, and then it rides up to the north, dips down to the south again. The way that jet stream behaves often has implications for the types of storms that we see. I was talking about a lot of random thunderstorms before, but if you get larger-scale systems that are tied to this jet stream, they're a little bit easier to predict over the course of maybe 6 or 7 days, and they also can help then spawn thunderstorms. So I tend to take a broader view, look a little bit more regional, and that gives me a bit of a view of what is going on. But with that said, even if you know what the jet stream is doing, like I said, there's still lots of variability with what happens in terms of our thunderstorm generation.
0: Alex, I really do appreciate you joining us on the show today. Thank you so much for being here with us.
2: Yeah, thank you for having me.
0: Take care. Alex Crawford is a climatologist and assistant professor at the Department of Environment and Geography at the University of Manitoba. Again, we are asking you to share your stories of how you've been impacted if you live in the Parkland area, or just how the extreme weather that we've been seeing here in Manitoba has affected you. Leave a voicemail on our listener line, 204-788-3797. 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Faith Wendahl is the host of Up to Speed and joins me now in studio with a look at what's coming up this afternoon. Hi, Faith.
4: Marge, data shows 8 people died in off-road vehicle accidents in Manitoba last year. In each case, the riders were not wearing a helmet or a seatbelt. And the majority of cases involved a rollover, the drivers ranging in age from 11 to 63. We'll hear more about the growing calls for riders to take safety seriously after that new data has come out. We'll hear more about that coming up on the program.
0: Thank you again, Faith.
4: Thank you.
0: Faith Wendahl, host of Up to Speed. Tune into CBC Radio 1 this afternoon starting at 3 o'clock. Again, we want to hear from you about how the weather has been impacting you. 204-788-3797 is our listener line, or email us radnoonw@cbc.ca. Thank you so much for joining us, and thank you so much to our incredible crew who worked so hard on the show today. Our tech is Abby Adeyemi. Our show director, Mae McKillop. Associate producer, Chidi Akuma. And our show producer is Nelly Gonzalez. I'm Marjorie Dowhouse. Stay safe wherever you are. We'll talk to you again tomorrow. Coming up next here on CBC Radio 1, Quirks and Quarks. Have a good one.

0: Saw, Wordle, hardly. 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That's Puzzling, all summer long. Friday afternoon at 1, 1:30 in Newfoundland. And on demand on CBC Listen. Coming up after the news, it's Quirks and Quarks with Bob McDonald.
1: Today, it's our always fascinating listener question show, featuring some real head-scratchers, like, are comets eternal? Why are robin's eggs blue? Did dinosaurs make milk? Were there ever giant humans? And more.
2: From CBC News, The World This Hour, I'm Arshin Shamila. Ottawa has signed a multi-billion dollar agreement with British Columbia. Prime Minister Mark Carney and BC Premier David Eby made the announcement today in Vancouver. The deal comes with new funding for mining, lumber, and clean energy projects. The federal government will help accelerate major LNG projects in the province. Carney says the deal

0: I don't think we've gotten that one before.
1: Why are cats' tongues rough and dogs' tongues smooth?
0: I never thought of that either. Why is that?
2: Are comets eternal?
0: Wow. Okay, I guess there are always more science questions for us to tackle.
3: Did any dinosaurs produce milk?
0: All right, you made your point. You probably have another 50 years worth of questions for us to get to, and we love it. So, let's get to it. All these answers and more coming up on the Quirks and Quarks Listener Question Show. We've been answering your science questions since day one of this program, and we had some real doozies right out of the gate during our first season.
4: She sent in a very terse letter, and she wants to know, what is a quark? Several listeners want to know about death. What is a hangover? For human beings, what is falling in love? Why the sky at night is as dark as it is?
5: They don't really have smelly urine after they eat asparagus.
0: Columnist Richard Lubbock would handle all the answers back then. In that first season, after a particularly riveting interview with cosmologist Carl Sagan, we got a flurry of listener questions about black holes. Here's Richard speaking with David Suzuki on January 14th, 1976.
4: And that seems to have attracted a lot of interest from people who have written in. They want more information about black holes. And in particular, I got a letter here from Michael Martin of Ottawa, who is strongly skeptical about the whole thing. It seems to me, writes Mr. Martin, that astronomers are doing more fantasizing than fact-finding work these days.
0: Even though we now know more than ever about black holes, they continue to draw us in and spark questions about what they are and how they work. Like this one.
6: Hi, my name is Miguel and I'm 8 years old. I live in Burnaby, British Columbia, and my question is, I know the moon orbits the earth orbits the sun, and the sun orbits a black hole, but what is a black hole orbit?
0: For a cosmic perspective, we've turned to Dr. Jeremy Heil, an astronomer at the University of British Columbia in Vancouver. Hello and welcome to our question show.
7: Hello, Bob. Thanks for having me.
0: So does the sun actually go around a black hole?
7: Coincidentally, it does. The sun orbits the center of our galaxy. And in the center of the galaxy, right at the center, is a supermassive black hole. And supermassive means much more massive than the sun. And in fact, it's about 2 million times the mass of the sun. And our sun does go around it. However, it's not really orbiting the black hole because between our sun and the center of the galaxy, there's about 100 billion solar masses of material. So our sun is really pulled in by the gravity of all that material, and the black hole just happens to sit in the very middle of it. So it's hard to say, you know, the sun doesn't really orbit the black hole. We don't really feel that much gravity from that black hole.
0: I see. So it's really the whole galaxy, our whole Milky Way galaxy is going around the black hole, and our sun's part of that.
7: Exactly. And we're really feeling the gravity of the whole galaxy that pulls us around in this orbit.
0: How far away is our black hole?
7: Well, it's about 25,000 light years. So, okay. And what that is in kilometers is a lot of kilometers.
0: It certainly is. And how long does it take us to for our galaxy to turn, for us to go around that black hole once?
7: It takes about 230 million years for our sun to go around the center of the galaxy. So if you think about it, our sun has only taken about 20 circuits. And we call those loops galactic years because it's sort of like the Earth going around the sun is 1 year. The sun going around this galaxy we call a galactic year. Wow. So, you know, our sun is a baby. It's only 20 years old, 20 galactic years, that is.
0: Okay, so that's us going around the black hole. So our question, Miguel wants to know, what does the black hole orbit?
7: Well, it turns out that the black hole in the center of our galaxy has a whole bunch of stars orbiting it. It's the most massive object down there, and people have measured the motions of those stars to measure the mass of the black hole, and also people have even taken images of the black hole

0: with radio telescopes as well. And in general, there's sort of two types of black holes, these supermassive black holes that are in the centers of galaxies. And then there's black holes that form from the death of stars. Mm-hmm. And until recently, all of the black holes that we have seen that form from the death of stars have another star orbiting, and they're accreting from that second star. But over the past 10 years, we've discovered black holes that are orbiting other black holes because they emit gravitational radiation that we can detect. And we've also found black holes that are orbiting stars that are far away from them. So we just see the, not that any matter is falling into the black hole, but we just see the motion of the other star because it's orbiting a black hole. We can tell from its motion across the sky that there's a black hole there. So our pictures of black holes or knowledge of black holes has expanded dramatically even over the last 10 years.
1: Okay, so black holes could orbit other black holes or other stars, but if we look at the whole Milky Way galaxy that we live in, does it, along with the black hole, orbit anything else?
0: Well, our galaxy and the Andromeda galaxy, which you can even see with your naked eye here in Canada if you're in a dark place, those two large galaxies are orbiting each other. And eventually, the orbit isn't very circular, so the Andromeda galaxy will run into our galaxy in a few billion years. So wow. Our galaxy is part of a little group of galaxies that we call the local group, and they're all orbiting each other.
1: Dr. Heil, thank you so much for your time.
0: Thank you very much for having me on.
1: Dr. Jeremy Heil is a professor of physics and astronomy at the University of British Columbia in Vancouver. Our next question is all about sweating the small stuff.
2: Hello, Bob. My name is KJ Cooper, and I'm in Victoria, BC. My question is, when I go into a sauna, what exactly am I sweating out?
1: Dr. Pascal Imbo, an exercise physiologist at the University of Ottawa, is here with the answer. Hello and welcome to our show.
3: Thank you, Mr. McDonald. Thank you for inviting me.
1: So when we go into a sauna, what exactly are we sweating out?
3: Basically, it's water. 99% of the sweat is composed of water, and we sweat a bit of electrolyte. And that's why when we taste wet, it's a bit salty. And some people may think that we also sweat some toxicants that we accumulate in our body, but this is very, very negligible. So I would say that mostly you're sweating sweat or water.
1: Oh, so it's not detoxifying as we're often told?
3: That's correct. This is a claim that a lot of people think of or that we hear about. But, you know, I would say that, you know, when you're releasing this sweat, you do eliminate a small amount of, you know, toxicant, but this is very, very negligible. So there's no evidence on there supporting that sauna is a primary detox method.
1: Okay. So what kind of health benefits does going into a sauna actually provide then?
3: Oh, there are some great benefits of, you know, having a sauna. So there are some physical and also mental health benefits. So physically speaking, one thing that you're going to encounter when you're gonna get into the sauna is to feel the heat, and this heat will basically increase the blood vessel of your body, and this will favor the dilation of your blood vessel and then increase the blood flow in your system. So basically that makes your heart pumping a little bit, even if you're in a passive mode while you're in the sauna. So this is the physical kind of benefit of it. Mentally speaking, there are some studies out there that shows, and we feel it also when we are out of the sauna, it creates like deep relaxation. So it favors the release of these feel-good hormones that we call endorphins. And these are the benefits of, you know, taking a sauna on a regular basis or just a one-shot deal sauna.
1: Now, I noticed that a lot of saunas have several different benches in them. Is there a difference if you sit low down or higher up?
3: There is, yeah. It's a bit like when you're, you know, in a hot day in a house where you've got air conditioning. If you go in the basement, you'll feel a bit cooler. And if you go in your second floor, then you're going to feel a bit hotter. So it's the same in a sauna. So higher you are on a bench in the sauna, hotter it's going to be. So it's going to probably trigger a bit more sweating response. Mm-hmm. There's no benefit or, you know, better spot. It's basically depending on your comfort zone. So if you want to be hot right away, go on the top. If not, you just go progressively, start at the bottom, and you can move up, you know, up to your sauna session. Mm-hmm.
1: Now, most saunas have a sign on them, a warning sign, you know, no more than 15 minutes or so in here. Why is it important to limit your time in there?
3: Yeah, the major reason why we, you know, suggest people, especially when you're, you know, not experienced with sauna, to stay not too long. In fact, you know, 15 minutes is definitely a good guideline for that, is just to avoid some dehydration. Because when you're in a sauna, you basically lose water, you know, not substantially, but, you know, to some extent. So I'm just going to give you an example. So if you stay, for example, for 15 minutes in a sauna, you're going to lose probably around 300 to 500 milliliters of sweat. So this is basically to avoid dehydration.
1: Mm. Dr. Imbeaux, thank you so much for your time.
3: Oh, I appreciate it. Thank you.
1: Dr. Pascal Imbeaux is an exercise physiologist at the University of Ottawa. We've got a mega-sized question coming up next. Miklos Orovitz asks, some dinosaurs were reptilian giants. Even some mammals, like the beaver, the cave bear, and the saber-toothed tiger, were giant during the last ice age. Why do some animals get big and some don't? And were there ever any giant humans? For the answer, we've reached out to someone who studied some pretty big creatures throughout history. Dr. Danielle Fraser is the head of paleobiology at the Canadian Museum of Nature in Ottawa. Hello and welcome back to our question show.
4: Hi, thanks for having me.
1: So first of all, have there ever been bigger humans or human relatives throughout history?
4: There certainly were some species in the same genus Homo that were a bit larger than modern Homo sapiens, but they certainly did not get giant. They didn't get giant like mammoths or giant ground sloths, for example. But definitely since around the Industrial Revolution, within Homo sapiens, there has been an increase in body size. And this really has to do with enhanced access to nutrients. So we've got sort of industrial farming and things like this that allowed us to have access to nutrients for growth.
1: Okay, so what selective factors lead to an animal getting bigger?
4: So there are a bunch of reasons that animals get bigger. One, for example, is cooler climates. Another is a change in the availability of nutrition. There can be factors like competition and predation. So for example, in cooler climates, we expect animals to get larger. And that's because as you get larger, the relationship between your surface area, so that skin that you can lose heat over, changes relative to your body mass. So as you get bigger, you have less surface area to lose heat over. Lower nutritional availability. If you get bigger, you have what we call a lower metabolic rate relative to your size. And so you're able to survive on sort of lower value food. And when there's competition or predation, you might change your size to avoid competing with an animal of similar size or to avoid predation pressure.
1: Well, that's interesting that you're saying that the big animals in the cold climates can eat lower quality food, because you'd think if you're big, you'd have to eat a huge amount of food, even more.
4: Yeah, so you do have to eat more food, but you can eat lower quality food. So I think about something like a mammoth. So mammoths are generally thought to be grazers, but they lived in cold climates. They lived in a lot of places with food with lower nutritional value, like grasses. Mm-hmm. But what they're able to do is eat a lot of food, pump it through really fast as well.
1: Now, you're talking about animals in cold environments, but what about like the dinosaurs, which lived on an earth that was warmer than it is today?
4: Yeah, and of course, the largest land animals that ever existed belonged to dinosaurs. We think about some of the giant sauropods. And I think, to me at least, that's somewhat of a mystery, because we think about those animals in sort of the opposite way that we think about mammals. It's often proposed that dinosaurs like sauropods got really large because there was a high oxygen environment and that there was really high nutritional value food for them to eat. We think about it in the opposite way when we think about things like mammoths, for example.
1: So is this tendency to grow large universal? Because some animals don't. I mean, some animals stay small.
4: Yeah, it certainly isn't universal. And it really depends on the relatives that the animal descends from, the environments in which the animals live. There's genetic and evolutionary limitations. There's, you know, limitations on the structure of your bones.
1: Right.
4: And then there's just whether they're experiencing any kind of actual selection, right?
1: So what do you think would have to happen for humans to go through our own megafauna phase, for us to turn giant?
4: Yeah, well, humans, we certainly would have to go through massive changes to our skeletal system. Bones need to kind of resist both bending and compression, and they do that in a variety of ways. And that includes, you know, collagen, microstructures, and things like this. But for humans, with their fully upright stance, we would have to entirely change the architecture of our bones. And the second thing is, we've got this fully upright stance, and we've already got sort of knee and lower back issues. So I can't imagine how those would respond to getting larger.
1: Dr. Fraser, thank you so much for your time.
4: Thank you.
1: Dr. Danielle Fraser is the head of paleobiology at the Canadian Museum of Nature in Ottawa. Next up, an excellent question about conspicuously colored bird eggs.
5: Hi, my name is Tina Hopkins from Delta, British Columbia. My question is, why are robin's eggs such a beautiful blue?
1: Here with the answer is a biologist who actually studied the evolutionary side of this question. Dr. Felina English is a biologist with Fisheries and Oceans Canada in Nanaimo, BC. Hello and welcome to our question show.
6: Hi, thanks for having me.
1: Now, blue's not a very common color in nature, so where does this robin egg blue color come from?
6: It actually comes from common pigments in our bodies. It's derived from our hemoglobin. The hemoglobin ring breaks down into what's called biliverdin, which has a blue-green color. And they deposit that into the shells while they're developing in the oviduct.
1: So at what point through the egg-making process does the pigment get added to the shell?
6: So it varies a bit. With the blue pigment, it has to happen a little bit earlier in the process because the blue shows up on the inside of the shell as well as the outside. So it's being deposited early enough in the shell development to soak in all the way through the shell. Whereas brown pigments are much more either patchy in the shell, so put on kind of like an inkjet printer or a paint gun in small spurts, more so on the surface of the shell.
1: Okay, so it's blue all the way through. But if this biliverdin is a blue-green pigment, why are the robin's eggs powdery sky blue?
6: Well, the reality is they aren't when they're fresh and in the nest. They vary. They're not all the same richness, but some of them are really deep, rich blue-green. But once the egg is broken and the shell dries out, all you have then is the white crystals that make up most of the shell scatter light and are pretty much pure white. And then I guess that fades out the green component and mostly you're left with the blue.
1: Now, you would think that blue eggs that the robins lay would make them easy to spot for predators. I mean, what's the evolutionary advantage for robins to produce such a conspicuous egg color?
6: And that's one of the wonderful mysteries of biology still. We don't really know. To some extent, they may be a little bit less conspicuous than a pure white egg. But then why wouldn't you just make it a brown egg that was totally inconspicuous? And there's a number of theories out there. For one thing, once you have a big cup nest, like the kind of nest a robin makes, the nest itself is already conspicuous. So how camouflaged your eggs are may not matter so much. It may be like a sunscreen, UV protection for the embryo. And the brown pigment would work in a similar way, but it absorbs more heat faster. So blue may be a way of protecting from solar radiation without getting too hot.
1: Now, what about things like sexual selection?
6: Yes. So that's the other theory, that because the biliverdin pigment itself acts as a powerful antioxidant in the body, only the healthier females may be able to make their eggs very, very blue. And there's some evidence in some species of a correlation between health and the blueness of the eggs.
1: I see. So the males will select that female because her eggs are so blue.
6: Well, it can't really work that way because once the egg is laid, the male's already made his choice. So it may elicit additional effort on the part of the male to help care for those eggs. In some species, the male actually helps incubate, and so it could be an indicator. Pull your weight, do more of the incubation,

0: I have lots of courage to continue, but some days are very hard. Lots of people like me work all their life. You know, they didn't get enough money to live very well. And now they are, I think the people just want us to stay home and wait for the end. And I'm not the only one with the situation. That's why I talked about it. That's why I went on the, you know, public to just tell the people that, you know, the old people, they make the Canada, they make the country. And after that, when they are old, we don't receive enough to be well, to rest. You know, now I'm tired. For the moment, I'm very tired. But I'm still moving, you know, all the time to stay alive as long as I want, because I want to leave. I don't know what's going to happen, but I think I'm not going to stay in this situation all the time. I have lots of hope about it.
1: We are hoping for you too, Rochelle. Just the idea of debt can be enough to change your life. At least it is for someone you are going to meet soon who has never had any consumer debt and is terrified of it.
2: So I grew up in community housing, and I was raised by a single Jamaican mother who did not have access to a lot of money. And I inherited a lot of her mindset, specifically when it comes to scarcity. So for my mother, spending money is a last resort. You know, it's always save as much money as you can. If you are gifted money, save it. Don't spend it. You know, throw it under a mattress.
1: So was debt something that you were aware of in your childhood? Like, was that part of the conversation?
2: The way that my mom was so adamant about saving money for emergencies, and when an unexpected emergency come up, just seeing her panic about that, it was always in the back of my mind that, okay, I don't want to be in this situation if something unexpected comes up and we need to figure out how to afford it.
1: Stick around.
3: Good afternoon. Here are headlines from the CBC Manitoba Newsroom. I'm Matt Humphrey. The mayor of a town in western Manitoba is calling for military support after rapid rainfall has cut off all road access. The town of Swan River, about 480 kilometers northwest of Winnipeg, near the Saskatchewan border, issued mandatory evacuation orders for some parts of the community today. This is the second time in less than a month that the town has had to contend with rising water levels that have flooded homes and roads. And meanwhile, residents of a town in northwestern Manitoba are being allowed to return home beginning Friday morning after being forced out by encroaching wildfires. The town of Lynn Lake says it's rescinding the mandatory evacuation order put in place last weekend starting at 8 a.m. In a social media post, it says the decision was made after careful consideration and extensive risk assessments by the Manitoba Wildfire Service in consultation with local leadership. In Winnipeg today, we're looking for a high around 23 degrees. We're seeing mainly cloudy skies throughout the day. Brandon, mainly cloudy as well, with a high of 23 degrees. Dauphin, a high around 21, mainly cloudy conditions. Flin Flon, you're still contending with wildfire smoke. Mainly sunny there, however, a high of 22. And mainly sunny in Thompson, but also smoky as well, with a high of 22. And on the bay in Churchill, a high around 20 degrees and mainly sunny. 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
1: This is Now or Never. I'm Ife Chiwetelu.
4: And I'm Trevor Dineen. And today, we're maxing out, we're paying down, we're borrowing big, because it is all about debt and what that means to live with it.
1: If I was to ask them, like if a friend of yours was here right now and I was like, how would you describe Danica's relationship to money? What do you think they'd say?
2: They'd get a bottle of wine and be like, let's talk about it, girl. My friends, they're the luxury girlies. Like they have a closet full of designer bags.

0: we see stuff that we like all the time. We'll share it in the group chat and they'll say, Danica, get it. It's less than half price. It's in great condition. Do it. And I won't because I don't need it.
1: Yeah.
0: And I don't want to fall victim to a potential impulse purchase.
1: And what's motivating that? Like, is it just really doing this thought in your head of like, where else could it go? Or is there a fear of something happening if you were to do that purchase?
0: There is a fear that if I let these impulses win and I start spending my money on impulsive things, eventually this is going to lead into a cycle of debt. And my friends become frustrated with that because they just want to see me get the things that they think I deserve.
1: Yeah. This sounds like an ideal way to be, right? Like not splurging on things that you don't need.
2: Yeah.
1: But with Danica, it goes much further than this. She has never had any consumer debt ever. She's never received a credit card with an amount owing. She was even scared to spend when emergencies came up. And this kind of attitude towards money started when she was a kid.
0: So I grew up in community housing, and I was raised by a single Jamaican mother who did not have access to a lot of money. And I inherited a lot of her mindset, specifically when it comes to scarcity. So for my mother, spending money is a last resort. You know, it's always save as much money as you can. If you are gifted money, save it. Don't spend it. You know, throw it under a mattress.
1: So was debt something that you were aware of in your childhood? Like, was that part of the conversation?
0: The way that my mom was so adamant about saving money for emergencies, and when an unexpected emergency come up, just seeing her panic about that, it was always in the back of my mind that, okay, I don't want to be in this situation if something unexpected comes up and we need to figure out how to afford it.
1: I like this image of you as a kid just absorbing all this stuff, that there's something about money that can really impact your life, like
0: Absolutely. Owing
1: it, having enough, like that is something to really pay attention to.
0: 100%. So for example, my sister, she has a university degree and she had to take on a student loan to be able to pay for that. And growing up, I saw how even if she had a part-time job, a gigantic chunk of that would go towards paying this debt. It kind of was a cautionary tale in a sense that if you want to go to school, you need to do everything that you can to not take on a loan. So for me, that meant working as much as I possibly could to never have to take on debt if I didn't have to get my university degree. I was also working about 30 hours per week in my local mall. And towards the end of my degree, I was also doing an internship for about, you know, 2 days a week. So I was doing a lot.
1: Mm-hmm.
0: And I would never recommend that to anyone. But at the very least, I graduated from my degree program with no debt.
1: There you go.
0: Yeah.
1: But there was some cost.
0: Well, I should say no financial debt.
1: Yeah. Yeah.
0: Because the debt came from my mental and physical health. I was able to maintain personal relationships during that time, but barely.
1: Yeah. And that's the energy that you were entering the workforce with.
0: Yeah. This is the first time since I was 15 or 16 years old that I had weekends off. I remember I was so uncomfortable to a point that I started applying for part-time jobs on the weekends because I'm like, am I allowed to rest?
1: Yeah.
0: Am I allowed to not be finding a way to bring in some extra money? Why am I just laying down on the weekends? This is so unnatural to me. And I think that comes from that early part of my life where it was hustle, hustle, hustle. We got to make as much money as possible. You know, I'll sleep later, but it has been a constant struggle for me.
1: Yeah. Was there a point for you where you were like, this isn't okay? Like continuing this way is detrimental.
0: I would say my worst case of burnout was in 2023. I was working on like a really challenging project and it just happened to be a time where my partner had a front row seat to how I work. When I get into a work mode, I'm not getting up to use the washroom. Sometimes I forget. I'm not drinking water. I'm not eating. And

0: that's when he expressed his concern for me and made me promise that I would go to therapy and that I would figure it out because this is not healthy and it will ultimately kill me if I continue working the way that I'm working.
1: When he put it to you like that and reflected back to you what he was seeing, how did you receive that?
0: At first, I was quite defensive, partly because this job was a job that I had worked to get for a really long time, but it was also the most money I've ever made in my life. Mm. And I wanted to do everything that I could to continue making that money. But after a while, I'm like, you might be onto something.
1: Mm-hmm.
0: That is when I took 8 weeks off from my job, worked with a therapist, and really focused on the fact that we got to figure this out. It was a tough 8 weeks. It was a tough 8 weeks in general because learning to just turn off after operating on 110 for like the past little while. And of course, working with my therapist too to just uncover, why are you working this way to a point of burnout? Why do you have this scarcity mindset to a point that you're pushing yourself beyond your limits just so you can continue making this amount of money?
1: What have you changed since then? Like, how would you describe your relationship to money today?
0: Well, I will say I ended up getting laid off from that job like within the same week that I returned. So the decision was kind of made for me.
1: Was there any part of you that was like, see, this is what happens when you take your foot off the gas, like they're going to let you go. I should have never gone on leave.
0: No.
1: Okay, good.
0: To be honest,
1: yeah,
0: I was really relieved.
1: Mm-hmm.
0: I needed that because I'm not sure that I would have changed my behaviors. Yeah. So I'm grateful that that happened.
1: Okay.
0: Yeah. And since then, I've started my own thing. I have a business where I help other burnt out women take career breaks. Like, how do you plan for it financially? How do you convince your boss? How do you tell your friends and family who don't understand you that you need to actually do this for your health, mental, physical, etc.? So that's what I've been doing for the past few years. And it feels like really good and meaningful and intentional work.
1: Yeah. And it makes me wonder about how your mom sees this, you know, because part of that path that you were on of like, choosing the more secure path and hanging on to what you got from her. So how has that been?
0: My mother does not understand me.
1: Mm.
0: And
1: we could put that on a t-shirt.
0: Yes. For real. My Jamaican mother does not understand me. In addition to the money lessons she taught me, when it came to work, it was always work as hard as you can. Stay at the same company for your whole career if you can. Put your head down. Don't make up noise. Do what you got to do, go home, and just keep showing up every day. Mm-hmm. I think she tries her best to be supportive, and I'm grateful for that. And I think she's proud of me, but I just don't think she knows why she's proud of me, per se, which I'm okay with.
1: Are you feeling freer these days when it comes to like that scarcity mindset that you've known the depths of?
0: Yes and no. Yes, in the sense that I feel so free that I can create my own schedule now. I will say that scarcity has shown up for me in a new way as an entrepreneur. Now I am responsible for finding my own opportunities. And sometimes there's slow seasons. I know that if you don't get an opportunity this month or 2 months, you'll be okay. You know, you can live off of the savings. The money's going to come. It really is just me reminding myself that what's for me will be for me. And it'll come eventually.
1: Hmm. I love that. I love that. And I almost want to like throw $1,000 bag at you and be like, buy it just to test if it's going to freak you out. You'll be like, no, it's not in the plan.
0: Yeah. Well, I actually recently bought a $1,125 bag.
1: Oh, wow.
0: And I didn't sleep on this.
1: Oh.
0: And my friends were shocked. I said, I want to be in the club, but within limits, it's secondhand. I'm not going to the Louis store to buy something outright.
1: Mm-hmm.
0: So this was more in my budget, but I did it. And I'm actually very proud of myself.
1: You know, I feel like in so many ways that would be something that I'd be like, are you sure? You know, don't panic that. But for you, I'm very happy. Very happy you let yourself have that.
2: This is Now or Never. I'm Trevor Dineen.
1: I'm Ify Chiwetelu.
2: And you know, debt and money, those are kind of things you don't really talk about around the dinner table. You don't go with your friends and like share all the things that are going on. And that's why it was really refreshing

0: to me is Sosa Idaosa.
1: Oh, it makes me feel excited. I love talking about money. I love it. I'm a finance person, so I love anything related to personal finance, helping people gain financial freedom. So talking about Ajo for me, just you can see how my face lit up. I like talking about money. My name is Esosa Idaosa. Currently, I'm a senior investment analyst. I've been a part of Ajo for the last almost four years, actually.
0: For the past 4 years, Esosa has been part of an Ajo, as it's known in parts of Nigeria, but it's also called an Isusu or a Susu. Now, it's a way of saving money by loaning it to a tight circle of friends. But I'll let Esosa explain.
1: So we have a group of friends, seven friends. Currently, what we do is we're contributing $1,000 monthly. Each person. So we have like a schedule that says, oh, for example, Esosa, you're scheduled to receive contributions in September. Trevor, you're going to receive in October, something like that. And so every month we contribute $1,000 monthly and one person takes the $7,000. And it's a system built on trust because we trust each other that everybody would pay and not just run away after you receive that month's contribution.
0: I'm so excited because I didn't know I was getting $7,000 in October. This is so exciting for me.
1: From your imaginary Ajo, you will get it.
0: That must be such a nice feeling, though. Like when it's your turn to receive the pot.
1: Oh, my God. When is your turn? It's like the best thing ever. Like throughout that month, you would just keep smiling. You would never get angry for any reason. Yes. Indirectly, it's still your own money, but the fact that it's coming in lump sum is just, I don't know, there's a feeling that comes with it. So it's just perfect.
0: What is something you've done with the pot that you've been like, ooh, that was fun?
1: So the money came in fiscally into my account in April. And that was when Trump was having this liberation day. There was so much tariffs, like there was so much crisis in the stock market at that time. And, you know, it was an opportunity for someone like me that likes to invest in the stock market to get in cheap. The prices of stocks had fallen. Stocks were discounted, in my opinion. And so the money came in at the right time. So I had $7,000 paid to me. So I put it in the stock market at that time. It was just like a perfect time. And looking back from April to now, I've made a lot of returns on that money. So, yeah, perfect timing.
0: What a great feeling.
1: Yeah.
0: I'm so intrigued because like you said, you work in the investment field and like that's what you do. So what does being part of the Ajo give you that simply like saving on your own doesn't?
1: Okay, so two things. The first thing is discipline. A lot of people are not disciplined to save on their own. Yes, we know we should be putting something aside, but it's a different thing when you know you have an obligation to do something. You know these are your friends. They trust you. You have no choice but to come through, to pay the amount of money. So even when I get my salary, in my mind, that money isn't mine. It is for my friends because I'm committed to our friendship and our partnership. Then the second thing is it gives me interest-free capital sometimes when I want it. Yes, we have a schedule, but sometimes in life, things happen and I can easily reach out to the person that is on schedule for September to say, oh, please, this has happened to me. I kind of need the funds urgently. And most times because we're friends, we're willing to swap months for each other based on when life happens. So it's just a way to have interest-free capital. Like you don't have to take from your credit card or from your line of credit or borrow, you know. It's just a way to get free loans. That's something I don't get anywhere else. So that's why I really like the Ajo system.
0: It must feel great, obviously, when you get the pot. But like, what does it mean for you to be helping like your friends financially as well?
1: To be honest, it's so exciting because like we came as immigrants to Canada. This has helped some of us pay for their tuition or their down payment for their houses. Like, it's just very rewarding. Just knowing that you can be there for your friend when they really need you.
0: It sounds like it's almost like more than just about money.
1: Yeah, it's more of commitments to friendship, and it's just a beautiful thing to do. That's the summary.
0: You can tell just by the way you talk about it. You light up when you mention it and the people that are in this group, because I'm looking at my friends and I'm like, do I trust them enough to know that they would pay back this money to me? Like, I'm going through the mental list in my brain. I'm like,

0: Nope, nope, yep, nope. How long did it take you to know, like, these were the perfect people to put in this group, that you could trust them all fully?
1: We didn't start off at $1,000. I remember when we started with 200. And for me, once I can trust you with 200, we move to 500. I can trust you with 500. It's easy for me to move to 1,000 or more. We were able to earn each other's trust because we all stayed faithful. We all stayed committed. But most times I tell people, don't start agile with an amount you can't afford to lose. Start small. When that trust is built over time, you can increase it, and you know you can keep increasing as it goes on.
0: If you had to stop, or if the whole Azure just stopped, what would you lose besides the financial piece of it all?
1: I won't say I will lose my friends, because they are still my friends. Whether I contribute to the Azure or not, these are my people. Like, they are my society, so I won't lose that. I think I might just lose the discipline that this whole Agile system has taught me.
0: What's your best advice then for anyone listening right now who's like, you know what, like, I kind of want to start my own Agile with my friends?
1: I would say my advice to everyone and anyone is start. If you're worried that, oh, you don't trust your friends, start with $50. Start with something you can lose. Because yes, it starts out as an Agile system, but over time it translates to something bigger than that. It translates to this group of friends that are with you financially, that want you to succeed financially, that want you to, you know, own your house, own your business, help you raise capital for your business. It translates into way more than just an Agile. Like, it's the best thing that happened to me. The Agile system has transformed my life.
0: I'm just so excited to be part of your Agile, like, that you invited me into it, and now I'm going to be part of that. Like, how, like, $8,000 now. We're going up to $8,000.
1: No.
2: Trevor, imagine you make around $45,000 a year.
0: Okay, I'm with you.
2: And you travel to 6 countries a year.
0: Like a Kardashian.
2: Yes, while still managing to save 70% of your income.
0: Holy jeez, okay.
2: Yeah, and apparently you're on track to retire in 2 years before you're even 35.
0: Liar.
2: Well, let me bring you back and remind you of Stephanie Williams and Celestian Rents.
3: So this is our apartment. We live in Gastown. We're in a 400 square foot studio apartment. It sounds small, but it's very space efficient. We have a bed that folds into a wall. Yeah. There's not that much to show you in our apartment.
4: I guess we have a TV and game systems station.
3: We can't watch TV. We don't have TV.
4: Well, we don't cable. Yeah.
3: We don't have any.
2: Standing in their minimalist apartment, Celestian and Stephanie are showing us what it takes for them to thrive and save while living in Vancouver, one of the most expensive cities in the world.
4: So we have two closets. One is here. And believe it or not, we keep all our clothes for both of us in this closet alone.
3: We buy very, very little clothing.
4: We like kind of having like sort of minimalist approach and less possessions if needed.
3: And this one is really just for storage. We have our cat stroller in there. We have a stroller for our cat, but honestly, we actually mostly use it to go to shopping at Costco.
2: Stephanie is 32 years old and works as a receptionist, while Celestian is 30 and does freelance editing. Together, they make less than 90 grand a year, but believe it or not, they are on track to retire in the next 3 years. When I hear about your plans for retirement, I have to admit I am immediately jealous. What kind of reaction do you get from people who hear that you're both on track to retire in your early, mid-30s?
4: Some of the common ones are just like, how is that even possible? Like,
3: because people just have never really thought about it before and never realized that it was sort of one of the options available to people, right? That you could pursue early retirement as a goal. And then, of course, sometimes, which is the one thing which is nice, is people say, you know, that's a really good idea. That makes a lot of sense. And that's our favorite reaction, I think.
2: I just want to dive right into the numbers. How much are you needing to retire?
3: I mean, right now we have just over 400,000 in investments, and that's enough actually to cover all our basic expenses. That covers our housing, our food, our bills, plus a little bit of leeway sort of for other things. So at this point, it's really just up to us sort of how long we want to work, because we're kind of right now looking at about 2 to 3 years from now, maybe about 700,000.
2: How did you decide on that number?
3: So the generally people use in the early retirement community, people are a fan of the 4% rule as sort of a general guideline, which means that if every year you withdraw 4% of your

0: net worth, that's enough that it will be self-sustaining. You know, you're not going to, you're basically not, don't need to worry about running out of money on that. The easiest way to figure out sort of how much you need for your target would be to take your annual spending times 25.
1: I'd say for us, our annual spending has typically been about 27,000. So that's how we sort of arrived at the 700,000 number.
2: So your goal is to retire in just a few years. So how are you doing that? What is it taking for you to do this?
1: Well, for us, it was mostly just figuring out a lifestyle such that our base expenses are relatively low, right? Like, we live in a housing co-op, so our rent is not that expensive. We both got jobs where we could walk to work, so we didn't need to have a car. And, you know, we got our grocery expenses low by figuring out where to shop at, you know, the cheap places.
0: We mostly go to little vegetable markets and stuff in Chinatown. Sometimes we go directly to, there's a veggie meat producer. We're both vegans, so sometimes we will go and buy directly from the factory. We actually walk right into the factory and buy it right from them. And, you know, we shop at Costco, but we don't have a car. We don't use taxis. We use a cat stroller. And we just go and get our sacks of flour and load up the stroller, right? So I've always been really big on cooking everything from scratch. You know, we generally don't go to restaurants at all. And generally being kind of minimalist, you know, we generally don't buy things. We try to fix things. You know, if something breaks or something rips or something, I would tend to sew it up or fix it or whatever, rather than throw it out and buy a new one. And we generally really question things a lot. Like, before we would buy something, we'd really think about it.
1: And then we try to focus on increasing our income and getting better jobs. Neither of us, you know, are that high earners, but when we first started our financial journey, I was working at a grocery store and Stephanie was working in a warehouse, and we weren't making a lot of money, and now we make, you know, pretty decent, like, I guess, middle class incomes.
0: I'm a receptionist, and Celestian's a freelancer doing editing. All we really did, I mean, we didn't make any major lifestyle changes when we decided we wanted to retire early. It was more just, for us, a question of nudging our income a little bit up while keeping our expenses steady.
2: Is there anything that you do splurge on?
0: I mean, we travel extensively. We usually travel to about 6 countries a year. That would be a normal, very normal year for us. Last year, we started the year in Mexico in January, and then we went to, we backpacked around a good chunk of Europe in the summer, and then we went to Vietnam in the winter, and now we're leaving for Japan in a couple of weeks. So we spend a ton of money on travel. It's actually almost as much as we spend on housing.
2: What was the moment for both of you when retiring early became much more than just, you know, a passing thought, but a real goal?
0: I would say when we first started pursuing this, it was at a time when we both had really horrible jobs. Sal was working minimum wage at a grocery store, and I was working in a warehouse, and it was pretty bad. And we were sort of thinking, is this what our lives are going to be like? Are we going to be working these jobs when we're in our 50s and 40s and 50s and 60s? You know, there's got to be another option, right? So I just started sort of looking for a way out, you know, and we stumbled across the Early Retirement Extreme blog.
1: You know, and like just looking at the map saying, you know, you need to save about 50-60% of your income, and then you can retire in 15 to 18 years. And I realized that, you know, this is actually possible if we just make a little bit more money. Like, not like, you know, huge amounts of money, but just like average amounts of money, then we could do it.
2: How does your family feel about the way that you're living now?
1: I mean, they thought it was a bit strange at first, but I think they've sort of gotten on board. I mean,
0: they think you're a little bit crazy, I think. I mean, he's really the odd one out, I'd say, among his relatives. Most of them are, it's not like they're spendthrift, they're just more normal, and we're not.
2: Being that you're a couple and you're moving toward this goal together, has there ever been a time where someone, you know, really wanted to spend money in a certain way that the other wasn't down for?
0: We, for the most part, do keep separate finances. I mean, I track everything, but, like, we don't pay for each other's. Like, if I want to go do ballet lessons or something like that, I would pay for that, you know, and if he wanted to go out and buy a bunch of video games, he would pay for that, right? So I feel like that probably helps to an extent.
2: How top of mind are your finances for you? Like, are you constantly reviewing spreadsheets or looking at things as, you know, if we do this, that's going to be an extra month before we can retire?
0: So I track everything. I've automated most things financial. So it's all, everything's tracked automatically. So I can just kind of keep an eye at sort of our running total. There's a program I use for that. It's called Mint. So it's very little. It's basically very little effort. Twice a month we, pay off our credit cards and, in full, and, deposit money into investments. And that's really the extent of it. We most

0: mostly just focus on sort of enjoying life and doing fun things and let the automation take care of the rest.
1: When you imagine your life in retirement just a few years from now, what do you see?
2: I guess pretty similar to what we have now, but just kind of more carefree, you know, being able to, you know, spend a few months in another country, sort of do more long-term travel, and we wanted to leave on like a Tuesday, we could.
0: I would say one of the things we're looking into right now is also possibly setting up a homestead of some sort on one of the Gulf Islands near Vancouver. There are some places where the land is quite cheap, and we could presumably, you know, buy a cheap plot of land and build like a little cabin or a tiny house and sort of do some, you know, set up with some gardening or something like that. So we've got a couple more years to figure it out.
1: As you both describe this retirement, you're just going to be in your 30s, in your mid-30s when that happens. I feel like I can hear the sound of spreadsheets across Canada opening up and calculating and seeing if they can achieve what you figured out. When we shared this story back in 2019, listeners had a lot of feelings. Some people celebrated them, but some doubted their math and criticized their frugal lifestyle. So Stephanie wrote all about it. We'll share that essay with you on our website, cbc.ca/now or never. Thanks as always to the Now or Never team of producers, Sarah Tate, Jessica Singer, Samarweet Johannes, and Bridget Forbes.
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6: We're going to head to the city of Dauphin, where dozens of roads and bridges are damaged after major overland flooding yesterday, cutting off access to communities and the local health center. We're going to get the latest from our CBC reporter, Michelle McDougall, coming up next here on the program after the World This Hour. Stay tuned.
1: From CBC News, the World This Hour, I'm Arshin Shamila. Ottawa will invest billions of dollars into BC energy and infrastructure projects. A deal announced today also includes stipulations to protect BC's coasts. It comes ahead of the Prime Minister's planned meeting with Alberta's Premier over a proposed pipeline to the West Coast. John Hernandez reports.
7: The federal government will keep a tanker ban on BC's North Coast in place, and Ottawa will pay the province for any environmental risks if a new pipeline is built. That's according to a memorandum of understanding signed by Prime Minister Mark Carney and BC Premier David Eby. Eby opposes a pipeline running through his province, but says he knows he can't fight it.
8: Pipelines are federal jurisdiction, and we do not have the authority to stop a new pipeline.
7: The deal includes money for mining and forestry. Ottawa is also pledging up to $3 billion for a major highway tunnel replacement project, and it will support the expansion of the Roberts Bank terminal in Delta, BC. The Prime Minister says it will bolster shipping capacity by 50%.
9: This is part of our drive to double non-U.S. exports over the course of the next decade.
7: The agreement also includes conservation efforts and a carbon pricing deal for BC. John Hernandez, CBC News, Vancouver.
1: Much of eastern Canada continues to swelter with temperatures expected to hit the mid-30s Thursday. Environment Canada has issued heat warnings from Windsor, Ontario to Halifax, advising people to drink water, stay out of the sun, and find cool areas to rest. The agency warns extreme heat and stifling humidity could stick around into the weekend. Crews are still battling a raging wildfire outside the village of Fort Simpson in Northwest Territories. So far, they're keeping the flames from reaching the community, but no rain is forecasted for the area until next week. Kay Kyle reports.
10: After days of thick smoke and high winds, crews are now directly attacking the Fort Simpson fire from the air.

Well, it's not all about beer anymore. Now, alcohol, cider, seltzer, and cooler cans will carry a refundable container deposit in the province, meaning you'll get some money back if you return your empty cans. We'll hear reaction to the new rules coming up. As you heard on The World This Hour, homes flooded, roads destroyed, communities isolated. That's the state of some parts of the province because of flooding. We'll hear from the premier who is visiting the Parkland region coming up. First, though, we'll head to the city of Dauphin, where dozens of roads and bridges are damaged because of that major overland flooding. It has cut off access to communities and the local health center. CBC reporter Michelle McDougall will join us next here on Up to Speed on CBC Radio 1, 89.3 FM, 990 AM, and everywhere on the app.

0: Cloudy and 19 degrees here in downtown Winnipeg. At the airport in Dauphin, cloudy and 17 degrees. We'll get you a full update on your forecast coming up later in the program. First, though, Matt Humphrey joining us with a look at news headlines.
1: Good afternoon. As you've been hearing all through the day, much of Manitoba has been ravaged by floods and heavy rain. Today, the premier toured parts of Manitoba's Parkland, seeing the devastation in Dauphin, and he'll be in Swan River as well. He's on his way there. Might have already arrived. The mayor there in Swan River is asking for military help. He says the river there is 9 feet higher than normal. No one in the town has ever seen anything like it. We'll hear from him at the bottom of the hour. And not far away, people in the community of Pine River are cut off. Bad flooding damaged a long stretch of Highway 10. We'll hear from someone living there as well.
0: All right, thanks very much.
1: Back soon.
0: Matt Humphrey from your CBC Winnipeg local news desk. Danica Sewell is on the controls today. Dylan Longhurst is our studio director, and he is following your commute so far this afternoon. Hello again.
2: Hey there, Faith. Got a call before the show started here from Sheldon about a collision at Sterling Lyon and Victor Lewis. That collision.

0: Knocking over a traffic standard and causing a bunch of issues for commuters there. Eastbound traffic currently being rerouted onto Victor Lewis with westbound down to just one lane. There are lots of emergency vehicles on scene, according to Sheldon, and it's starting to really stack up the delays. So might be a spot you want to avoid at this time. Again, Sterling Lyon at Victor Lewis, expecting some big delays around there today. Thank you for that call. If there's anything else you want to tell us about your commute today, you can do so by giving us a call at 204-788-3093.
1: Well, it's been a busy day in the Parkland region, with many people cleaning up after a heavy storm flooded the region, washing out major roads and highways. The city of Dauphin overtaken by floodwaters when the Vermilion River spilled its banks. Part of the Dauphin Regional Health Center also had to be evacuated. The CBC's Michelle McDougall is in Dauphin surveying the damage and speaking with folks. Joining us on the line, Michelle, welcome back.
2: Hey, Faye, thanks very much.
1: We're hearing the water came in fast, but it also left pretty quickly. Can you describe what the city looks like right now, what the scene was like as well yesterday?
2: Yeah. Well, the floodwaters have receded, but boy, they've left their mark. Now, we're in the downtown area. It's pretty dry, but in some areas, it looks like it just rained. But when you get into the neighborhoods, that's when you can see the damage. The flood line of branches and mud, they've left their mark on people's lawns and in some homes, right up to their garages. A lot of other houses got basement rugs piled out in front that they've been stripping from down below. And other homes even have, you know, those sump pumps with the hoses still flowing at a mad rush right onto the streets. And in fact, one homeowner that we spoke with, she said that her street turned into a fast-flowing river and she was up to her knees in water.
1: Wow. What about the city? What's your sense of how much damage has been done to the city's infrastructure?
2: Well, you know, Dauphin's mayor, David Bosiak, says it's still early to say. You know, officials are still assessing the damage. And when we talk about the flood damage, the city did quickly set up an evacuation center. It was in full force yesterday. They had about 60 people, volunteers there, and evacuees from the local campground. The campground today is still flooded out, so it's got about a meter water. So that's why Bosiak says it's still too soon to tell. But he says he's never seen the flooding situation this bad in his years. For the most part, he says, that Dauphin, it's out of the danger zone, and now city crews are going through areas assessing the damage. Damage done by the fast and flowing water.
3: Our sewage system is still overwhelmed, but we're assisting with pumps to help with that. Our northeast end of town was most severely impacted because it's the lowest end of our community. So we still have some basement flooding in some areas, but and sewer backups yesterday. But our reports this morning were that most of them have been cleaned out. It's just a matter now of remediating and cleaning some seepage in a few areas of the community. But mostly, as you can see, the water came fast and it went fast. And so now it's mostly a cleanup. But our concern, as the Premier mentioned, is probably the Regional Health Center. And when can it get back up and operating?
1: And so, Michelle, let's talk about the Regional Health Center. What do we know about the closure of the Dauphin Hospital?
2: Yep, that was yesterday, Faith. 57 patients and one infant were transferred out of the hospital yesterday. The problem, the electrical system and generators are in the basement, and the folks we talked with today just outside of the hospital said that they're under 6 to 7 feet of water, and was it ever eerie? You know, we were standing at the hospital, and there's no power, so it was eerie being in the front, seeing it dark and empty. But the facility right beside the hospital, it's been set up as a temporary triage clinic. And just about an hour ago, the province said that emergency cases could go to Neepawa or Brandon, but they feel pretty confident they can look after folks here.
1: And so residents, what are they saying today about how they're feeling?
2: Yeah, you know, one homeowner we spoke with said that he would have liked the city have given them more notice. He would pointed out the fact that, you know, weather has been bad from Swan River, Minnetonus down to Dauphin, and he thought the city should be better prepared for the sewers backing up. But then other folks, you know, they're just going with the flow. You can see people walking down streets. One lady we spoke with said that neighbors are going door to door offering coffee, sump pumps, and rubber boots.
1: Michelle, thanks for the work that you're doing, and we'll talk again soon. Take care.
2: always

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1: That's the CBC's Michelle McDougall reporting live in Dauphin. At 13 minutes after 3 o'clock here on CBC Radio 1, given the cost of living, many Canadians are looking for options to stretch their budgets. Some are using reward points, trying to make a dollar go further. Personal finance columnist Rubina Ahmed-Haq joins us with some loyalty do's and loyalty don'ts.
2: There was a time when joining a loyalty program meant punching a card 9 times and getting your 10th coffee free. These programs have come a long way now, getting more sophisticated and offering a greater variety of redemptions.
3: I see loyalty programs in Canada playing a much bigger role than they did maybe even 10 years ago, maybe even, you know, before the pandemic.
2: Bruce Winder is a retail analyst. He says the affordability crisis in Canada is pushing many families to rely on loyalty programs to afford a holiday, the movies, or specialty groceries. He says the proof is in the data.
3: I found a report that showed that estimates were that the Canadian loyalty market was about $1.5 billion U.S. in 2025, and it's projected to grow to $2.7 billion U.S. and Canada by 2030.
2: Those numbers are from the 2026 Canada Consumer Loyalty Business Report, created by the firm Markets and Research based in Dublin, Ireland. The company focuses on industry trends worldwide, including loyalty programs. Bruce Winder says loyalty point programs are also being consolidated, with many retailers offering access to them. The latest is an optometry franchise offering grocery store points.
3: And that's an example of how companies are looking at how people shop, where they shop, and really trying to extend the programs into partnerships to form really, really ecosystems so that you can save as normal, as everyday parts of your life and keep you loyal, obviously, going toward that ecosystem or those partners.
4: Regardless of whether you're collecting gas, groceries, or travel loyalty points, you really need to understand those programs to maximize the value.
2: Barry Choi is a loyalty expert who blogs at Money We Have. He says using loyalty points or promotions to afford extras is not a new idea, but he warns that users need to make sure they are not spending just to get rewarded.
4: If you find yourself spending more than you typically do just because you're getting extra points at, say, grocery stores or restaurants, that's not a good thing because you're spending more. So these points, yes, they will offset your costs, but at the same time, if you're spending more at the end of the day, how much are you actually saving?
2: Choi adds that many loyalty program users are now using their points to pay actual bills, something that was not as popular before.
4: You know, we're definitely seeing a shift. In the past, people would save up their points to take that vacation for less because travel gave them the most value. But these days, what I'm seeing is, especially for those who might be running into household debt issues, they're using their points and redeeming them for immediate help. And what I mean by that is statement credits on their credit cards. Even though they know it's lower value compared to travel, it makes more sense for them because they're getting that lower bill payment and they're not having to pay those huge interest charges.
2: Choi says if you're using a credit card to collect points, make sure you pay the balance in full. Otherwise, your interest charges will start to add up and offset any bonus you're getting. The experts point out that loyalty points have no cash value and the program can be changed at any time. This could mean you get less value or you need to save longer for the same reward. Choi says before anyone signs up for a loyalty card, do your research. Don't get a travel card if you don't often travel, and don't sign up for a grocery loyalty program if the store is inconvenient to get to. Also, in the end, the all-in cost of the item trumps any loyalty program. If you're paying more for a product to get loyalty points, you're not saving any money. For CBC Radio, I'm Rubina Ahmed-Haq.

0: Out of Vancouver, that's Melt with In Good Time. At 19 minutes after 3 o'clock here on CBC Radio 1. For years, returning your empty drink cans for money was limited to just beer and malt-based drinks in Manitoba. That all changed yesterday. The Manitoba Liquor and Lotteries Corporation says as of July 1st, alcohol ciders, coolers, cocktails, seltzers, teas, and sodas will all carry a refundable container deposit, allowing those empties to be exchanged for 10 cents at any hotel beer vendor in the province, with some exceptions. Keith Horn owns the Northern Hotel in Winnipeg. It's one of the locations accepting empty cans for refunds. He joins us now. Keith, welcome back. Hello.
1: Thank you very much.
0: What's changed with the legislation to allow this?
1: Well, the legislation had to be changed to allow to coolers and RTDs, ready-to-drink coolers, deposit put on them. So you can now bring them back to get money for them.
0: Do you know what sparked this change?
1: Well, the RTD segment has been increasing over the years, and now it's probably about 50% of all alcohol sold in the province. So it, you know, it's a huge market of cans that weren't being returned and just recycled.
0: Right. And what did you think of this change, or what do you think of this change?
1: Well, I was kind of pushing for it for years. I kept bringing up that why we can't do it. So I was told there was legislation, there was infrastructure, but finally there was some serious talk at the beginning of the year, and they finally made it happen. So congratulations to whoever spearheaded this. I think it's a great thing.
0: And something you mentioned that you've been pushing.
1: Yeah, there was a lot of people are thinking, because not only a can should be a can, and we're not returning, you know, cans because they're not beer cans, they're not malt based. Alcohol based.
0: Can I ask you, in your advocacy of this, what did you hear from the government about why they hadn't yet done this before today?
1: Well, it was always that legislation had to be changed because it wasn't written in the legislation that they could actually charge deposits on coolers. So that had to be changed first and foremost before anything else can happen.
0: And so now that that's done, we're where we are now.
1: Yes.
0: Not all ready-to-drink containers can be returned. What are the exceptions?
1: Glass bottles of coolers, Tetra Paks, and containers under 200 milliliters.
0: And is there a specific condition, or do they have to look a certain way for them to be accepted?
1: Well, they have to be recognizable. So if they're crushed and you can't see what type of can it is, you're not supposed to accept them. And if the plastic bottles do not have labels on them and you can't identify what it is, you're not supposed to accept them.
0: The empty alcoholic beverage container.

0: Containers are allowed to be returned, but not non-alcoholic beverage containers. Do you know why?
1: They don't want to put a deposit on them because then places like grocery stores and Shoppers and all that, and Costco, I believe, also sells them. They would have, they're not set up to take deposits like they like the conventional way that there is.
0: What about wine bottles or glass containers for anything other? I mean, why aren't why aren't wine bottles or glass containers for anything other than beer included?
1: I don't know. That was never mentioned to us why it's not wine bottles. And I guess maybe because hotels don't sell them, so they would not be taking them back.
0: When you look at what Manitoba does, how do we compare to other provinces when it comes to refundable container programs?
1: Well, we're quite far behind. I mean, Alberta's been doing it for, I remember going there 15 years ago to visit my mother-in-law and having to make a run to her with her to the transfer depot. Saskatchewan's been doing it for, I don't know, 10 plus years, and I'm aware of. And we're quite far behind, but I guess this is a step towards catching up.
0: It's 10 cents per container for most things. Has that number changed over the years?
1: Not for many, many years. It's probably been more than 20 since it's been maybe even closer to 30.
0: Take me through what happens to the containers after you receive them.
1: So we take them from the customers and we have to separate them. So they go in certain bags depending on what company they go to and what type of container they are. Then when we get our beer delivery or cooler delivery, the driver takes back the returnable empties and they go back to their warehouse. And then with the bottles, beer bottles, they're going back to the, like in Manitoba, they go back to BDL for the brown beer bottles, and they're washed, reused, and then refilled.
0: What impact do these changes, these change rules, do you think have on your business?
1: I like it because, I mean, not only does it clean up the street, but it gets people picking up things that normally would just be passed over because it had no monetary value. Gets more people bringing back recyclables instead of throwing them in their containers. So even though it's paying for it, now you get money back for it. So I think there'll be more things returned. From what I was told before, even ones that are already have a monetary value, there's only about a 60% return. So hopefully now that more people know about it, it'll be a higher number.
0: Have you had any people coming in already dropping off the ready-to-drink cans?
1: Oh, yeah, it started yesterday. So there's been quite an influx of these cans and educational training for a lot of people. I don't know which ones are returnable, which ones aren't, which ones go with which company. So it'll take a bit, but it'll come about.
0: Can you articulate how many? Is it like a few more or significantly more? What do you mean by there is being more?
1: Well, I mean, yesterday being the holiday, there's always a bit more empties.
0: Right.
1: But it was just over $300 worth of empties returned yesterday.
0: That's 10 cents per container, right?
1: Yes.
0: Keith, appreciate the time today. Take care.
1: Okay. Bye-bye.
0: Keith Horn owns the Northern Hotel in Winnipeg.
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0: 27 minutes after 3 o'clock, and in the World Cup, Canada faces Morocco on Saturday. Morocco.

0: and they want to make you feel uncomfortable. Canada is going to have to be very opportunistic. If they don't get a lot of chances to score because Morocco is able to possess the ball 70% of the time, well, that one touch, it better be magic.
1: What does Canada have to do here, you know, aside from making the most of its opportunities, you know, going for an overarching strategy? What does Canada have to do here?
0: A little bit more balance. Okay. I think we saw that when Alphonso Davies finally came in, and so there's questions about how long he'll play in the match, how fit he is. Moise Bombido on defense, how fit he's going to be. But offensively, I think we were very much committed to advancing the ball up the right side of the pitch. When Alphonso Davies came in, all of a sudden, it's left to right, right to left. There's creativity. The defense has to think a little bit more. And I think that's what you want to do. You want to be unpredictable and not in a spastic kind of way where Jesse Marsh is on the sideline. What are you guys doing out there? But in an unpredictable way that's creative and makes the defense go, okay, wait, we have to be on our heels a little bit more. Maybe we're not in control all the time.
1: Mm-hmm. Speaking of Davies, how would you see his overall contribution being there on the pitch with his teammates?
0: I think I said this before, but having Alphonso Davies join you on the pitch is like having your favorite cousin show up at the function.
1: I like that.
0: You're like, I'm here with all the elders, if you will, the aunties and uncles, and you're like, wait, Alphonso, this is about to get good. Yeah. And I think we see that. It's the belief that you have in somebody. When you have a teammate that's as exceptional and as talented as him, when he comes in, you do have this feeling of, okay, maybe this is possible, and that belief does have to be there. Quite frankly, he did look a little bit rusty, which is to be expected for somebody who hadn't played since May. But the speed is there. He did get displaced a couple times, but we saw early just the passes through, making the defense think. So yeah, spiritual, I think, is a really good way to put it, and they're going to need to be looking to the heavens for kind of that perfect moment if they're going to dispatch Morocco.
2: Sports analyst Ashley Docking speaking with the CBC's Mark Carcasol earlier today. Dylan Longhurst back for an update on the commute.
3: Hey there, Faith. Heard about some issues. Wilkes and Victor Lewis, there was a collision there earlier. We heard eastbound traffic being moved to Victor Lewis and westbound down to just one lane. The lights also flashing red at that intersection because one of those traffic standards was knocked down. So expect delays. Again, Wilkes at Victor Lewis. Anything else on your commute? Let us know. 204-788-3093.
2: All right. Thanks very much. The news is next.
4: This is CBC News. At 3:30, we're at 19 degrees with cloudy skies over downtown Winnipeg. Good afternoon. I'm Matt Humphrey. At the top of the news, Dauphin healthcare workers scramble to set up a temporary emergency room after flooding closes the hospital.
5: I mean, this went up pretty fast. The risks were fantastic. They did such a great job setting all this up. Yeah.
4: Pretty much. Organizers show Premier Wob Kanu the small space set up across the street from the hospital. Kristen Pelashock is director of acute care in Dauphin.
6: We needed to keep something open here in Dauphin due to the size of the population, so we wanted to keep something open here. From here, patients will be sent to other facilities as appropriate, wherever they need to go. We will have a physician on staff. We have maternity staff here, and we also have emergency nurses. So
4: 57 patients were transferred out of Dauphin in the past day. The hospital is without power, and officials say a lot of specialized equipment is destroyed. Premier Kanu says the province is making $5 million of disaster assistance available now to help flooded communities. His message is to rebuild resilient infrastructure which can handle previously unseen levels of flooding. Kanu says he's already talking about new ideas with officials in the beleaguered town of Minnetonas.
7: About getting a generator so that if they ever do lose power again, that the wastewater and water infrastructure will stay online. So again, we got to be resilient as people. We also have to make sure that our infrastructure is resilient too.
4: Kanu says Highway 10 will have to be rebuilt with better water control so it does not have to be cut in the future. The rural municipality of Dauphin got $500,000 from the province today. The Reeve, Ernie Sursky, says the rebuild there will be massive.
8: We have over 500 miles of road in our municipality. We're 20 miles by 30 miles, and we have over 500 miles of roads. We don't know how many are washed out because our crews can't get there. The city's a little different story. Streets don't wash out nearly as much as municipal roads.
4: Sursky says there are hundreds of washouts and many stranded in homes with no access. People in Swan River are reeling after the river swelled to never seen before levels. Mayor Lance Jacobson says the Swan River's 9 feet higher than normal. At least 150 people have been forced to flee. Jacobson says several homes in low-lying areas have taken

0: on water as much as 5 feet. He says the town of 4,000 is now isolated because all the main roads have been cut or washed out.
1: It just tears you apart to see the damage that this river can do. And it's never happened in my lifetime. And maybe this is a 100-year thing. I don't know. But I could never imagine that this would have ever happened. It's horrible.
0: Jacobson is calling for the military to help bring in supplies. He says they'll likely have to be airlifted in. Not far away, people in the Pine River area are cut off. As mentioned, a long stretch of Highway 10 is impassable, isolating the community about 150 kilometers away from Swan River. Resident Debbie Soloway says trees smashed the highway and ripped it apart.
2: It had started raining Monday night at about 6 o'clock and rained right through the night nonstop. And then Tuesday morning, our waterways were bulging, and I would say it was probably 10 o'clock when they breached the dike here in town.
0: She says the water has since subsided, but anyone with basements in Pine River will have flooding issues. It's unclear when the highway will be repaired. In other news, business is booming at a Winnipeg mosquito company. That's the sound of a crew for Mosquito.Buzz, protecting a house in Charleswood, one of the areas where the city says mosquito trap counts are highest. The company's chief operating officer, Jordan Lavin, says they've seen a surge in requests for their residential mosquito treatments.
3: Winnipeg has had a substantial amount of intense rainfall over the past few weeks, which has increased the amount of standing water, which is what mosquitoes love from a breeding perspective. The last 2 weeks has been pretty intense comparatively to past wet seasons, so you can tell that the demand has definitely spiked.
0: Citywide trap counts are one factor the city uses to determine whether to fog for adult mosquitoes. Right now, its level is at medium, we're told. The director of the city's insect control branch says continued rain over the next few weeks could push the index to high, which would trigger a round of spraying. That's for CBC News from Winnipeg.
4: I know that there's criteria for deciding which levels there are, but my legs wish to tell you that my legs believe that it's a high.
0: I was surprised when it said medium, to be honest.
4: But again, my legs aren't, you know.
0: Can you imagine a high? That's what went through my head. I'm like, what is high? Like, you can't see the sun?
4: It's scary. All right, thank you.
0: Back soon.
4: Matt Humphrey from your CBC Winnipeg local news desk. I'm Faith Wendell here on Up to Speed on CBC Radio 1, 89.3 FM, 990 AM, and everywhere on the CBC Listen app. Mainly cloudy conditions expected today for Dauphin. A temperature high of 21 degrees. Not quite there yet. Cloudy conditions at the airport in 17 degrees. Here in Winnipeg, we're expecting mainly cloudy conditions as well, and a temperature high of 23, just a few degrees away there. 19 is the current temperature with cloudy conditions. For Brandon, today, mainly cloudy and a high of 23 degrees as well. It's mostly cloudy and 20 at the airport there. And for Thompson, today, mainly sunny, a high of 22 with local smoke. Tonight, a few clouds and a low of 8 degrees. Partly cloudy and 19 degrees at the airport in Thompson right now. We'll get Riley Lechek from your CBC Forecast Center on the program in about an hour's time to give you a full look at your forecast. Stay tuned for that. Jenica Sewell is on the controls today. Dylan Longhurst is our studio director.
5: Hey there, Faith. Still looking at issues at Wilkes and Victor Lewis. That's where the traffic lights were damaged in a collision earlier. Lights currently flashing red, so you have to treat the intersection as an all-way stop, and yeah, expect some delays. Last we heard, following this collision, there were emergency vehicles on scene rerouting traffic eastbound onto Victor Lewis, and westbound was down to just one lane. I'm not sure how that situation has changed in the last about 45 minutes since we got that call. If you want to weigh in on that or anything else you're seeing on your commute, you can call us 204-788-3093.

0: The province is offering financial aid to municipalities impacted by flooding. Heavy rains washed out roads and flooded streets in the Parkland region yesterday. As you've been hearing, several communities and campsites are cut off. In the city of Dauphin, the hospital was evacuated after the Vermilion River spilled its banks, flooding emergency generators in the hospital's basement. Earlier today, Premier Wobkony toured the area. Here is what he said to reporters after meeting with officials there.
1: There's been a ton of water in the region. As everyone knows, folks in the Parkland have seen flooding before, but not like this, not to this extent.

0: not to this scale, not hitting this many areas of the region at the same time. So in terms of looking ahead, we have brought forward $5 million for a cash advance program with the disaster financial assistance. The idea behind this $5 million is we know on the provincial side there's a ton of roads and bridges that are going to need to be repaired, so the need at the municipal side is going to be there as well. And we don't want any resource or financial question to get in the way of getting people back to normal. One piece of information that just came in, though, is that Dauphin Lake is at flood stage now. It is predicted to rise by perhaps another foot or two, which does mean flooding, but perhaps not the worst flooding that folks along the lake have seen before. We'll get you more information about the Valley River later in the day when the Hydrology Forecasting Center comes forward with their daily update. And then on the health side, the mobile medical clinic is in the process of being set up and lit up across from the hospital here in Dauphin, and Shared Health will be having an update early this afternoon about where people should head. The message that we do want to share, though, is that health services are available in the region. If you're in the Swan Valley or one of the very, very impacted areas, we are still telling you to call 911 or your local emergency service, and we will come get you. In areas closer to Dauphin and in some of these areas where road access is a real possibility, then of course that mobile clinic across from the Dauphin Hospital, the St. Rose Emergency Department, these are areas you can access. Part of what we're telling our municipal partners, what we're telling all Manitobans, is that as we go into the disaster financial assistance stage, we want to build resilient infrastructure. So it's not just about building back the same thing that we had before. Now that we've seen what can happen with a changing climate, we need to build infrastructure that's going to meet that need. So a couple examples I could share. We had to cut Highway 10 east of Swan River in order to relieve the pressure of floodwater. Well, as we rebuild Highway 10, we've got to think about water control under that stretch of highway. Even though that was previously just a little creek next to it that nobody had ever seen anywhere close to that level. Another impact that we're looking at, of course, would be in Minnetonis, where when the hydro got knocked out, then all of a sudden the water and wastewater was impacted because it was running off electricity. So there, we're already in talks. I've spoken with Larry Mahalik already about getting a generator so that if they ever do lose power again, that the wastewater and water infrastructure will stay online. So again, we got to be resilient as people. We also have to make sure that our infrastructure is resilient too. And as we roll out this DFA program, we want the municipal partners to know that it's not just about restoring what was there, it's about building roads and culverts and other pieces of infrastructure so that we can handle an event like this in the future. God forbid, but we got to prepare.
1: That's Premier Wobkunay speaking to the media about flooding in the Parkland region. As you heard, the Dauphin Regional Center evacuated because of flooding. A makeshift clinic is now up and running across the site. Kristen Palishuk-Shock is the director of acute care for Prairie Mountain Health. She also spoke with reporters.
2: So proud of the team here for everything they've done. Everybody's really pitched in. People that aren't even from one department or another, everybody just pitched in. It was a well-oiled machine. Everybody did well. So proud of my team.
3: When do you expect this clinic to be operational?
2: This clinic is operational right now. It's called the triage clinic. It is operational right now, and we've got patients in there.
3: All right. How many patients can I handle?
2: Probably four at a time. Yeah.
3: So this is where the premier said if you have a medical emergency, you're coming here?
2: Yeah. Yeah.
3: So any medical emergency?
2: Any medical emergency, yeah, you would want to go to the closest hospital. We needed to keep something open here in Dauphin due to the size of the population, due to the size of the catchment area, so we wanted to keep something open here. From here, patients will be sent to other facilities as appropriate, wherever they need to go. We will have a physician on staff. We have maternity staff here, and we also have emergency nurses. So,
3: when you say wherever they need to go, are you talking Brandon, Winnipeg?
2: Province. Hopefully within the province, yeah.
4: So how many people, did we talk about how many people you think will be here or you need to have in this spot? Keep it running?
2: For staff-wise, so 24 hours, we'll need a physician. We need two ED nurses and we need two maternity nurses right now, plus some healthcare aides and

0: support staff.
1: And how long are you prepared to keep this going?
0: As long as we need to.
2: That is Kristen Palish-Shock, the director of acute care for Prairie Mountain Health, speaking about a makeshift clinic set up from across the Dauphin Hospital. You can read the very latest on this story on our website, cbc.ca/Manitoba. Winnipeg artist A.O. Zach put this song out recently. Have a listen. This one's called South of France.

Out of Winnipeg, that's Aozac with South of France. Speaking of France and the rest of Europe, Canada will now be able to compete in the 2027 Eurovision Song Contest. We're going to speak with a historian about what that means and why you should care. First, though, temperatures across large parts of Europe reached more than 40 degrees Celsius. In parts of Spain and Portugal, it was hotter than the Sahara Desert. Governments are telling citizens to stay indoors. Schools have closed. Wildfires have spread. Nuclear reactors have reduced their output because rivers have become too warm to cool them efficiently. Since June 21st, the World Health Organization says Europe's heat

0: is responsible for 1,300 deaths. For generations, Europe built its cities, homes, public spaces, and tourism industry around the assumption that summers would be hot but bearable. That assumption has begun to change. Ajit Niranjan covers Europe's environment for The Guardian. He spoke with Front Burner guest host Jason Markusoff about how previous heat waves in Europe have informed their current heat wave response.
1: When the 2003 heat wave hit, that was a bit of a turning point in Europe in terms of how, at the institutional level, people deal with heat. So the World Health Organization created these heat health action plans. There was some guidance over how authorities should respond. And there's a lot of kind of jargony stuff involved here, but at its core, what it boils down to is this idea that you need scientists and weather forecasters to tell you in advance, it's going to be really hot. And then you need that meteorological agency to issue some sort of warning saying, hey, this is dangerous. And that needs to really automatically trigger responses from all sorts of different sectors of society, right? So that could be schools telling parents that, hey, we're actually going to close early on these days so that kids aren't exposed to the hottest hours of the day. It could also mean that hospitals cancel some of the appointments that patients are going to have that aren't urgent so that they're better able to cope with the influx of patients they're going to see when it does get too hot. Overall, those various different adaptations that came in over the last couple of decades have, according to some of the research on this, led to a huge drop in how many people die when heat waves hit. And so the sort of heat wave that hit Europe in 2003, if a similar strength heat wave were to strike today, scientists estimate the death toll would be about 75% lower. So that means that 3 in every 4 of those people, if it were today, would not have died. Now, of course, that's a very theoretical claim to make, because at the same time that we've gotten better at adapting to heat waves have, as we've said, gotten hotter. Heat waves like the one in 2003 that were thought to be exceptional are now happening, and they're happening in a way that no longer feels exceptional. And what we know from the kind of climate scientist side of it is that, yeah, if they were to hit today, then they're hitting with a couple of extra degrees of heat. And what we know from the epidemiologists looking at the death tolls is that if it hit with the same strength, then we would save a bunch of lives, but it's not hitting with the same strength. And when you put those two things together, what you essentially end up with is that Europe is still seeing tens of thousands of deaths from heat waves every summer. The question that scientists now have is how quickly can our adaptation to heat compete with the worsening of extreme weather events, which of course we do have control over, right? If we were to stop burning fossil fuels, then that would happen at a much slower rate.
0: That's The Guardian's Ajit Niranjan speaking on Front Burner. Nine minutes before 4 o'clock here on CBC Radio 1. And here's a voice that you might recognize.

0: That is, of course, Canadian icon Celine Dion winning the 1988 Eurovision Song Contest for Switzerland. The world's biggest music competition has featured many Canadians, but none have ever competed for Canada. Yesterday, Prime Minister Mark Carney announced that's about to change, Canada becoming the fourth non-European country to participate in the pop music extravaganza. Dean Voletich is a historian and author of the book Postwar Europe and the Eurovision Song Contest. We've reached him in Luxembourg City. Dean, welcome to the program.
1: Thank you, Faith.
0: For Canadians who will be watching Eurovision for the first time next year, can you help paint a picture here? What can they expect to see?
1: Oh, you'll be seeing a lot of glitter, a lot of fireworks, amazing effects on stage, crazy costumes as countries compete for the best original pop song. You'll also be seeing the world's biggest election take place because Eurovision is indeed that. It allows anyone around the world to vote as long as they have a credit card and an internet connection. So Canadians will also be able to cast their vote in the world's biggest election.
0: Is this a big deal? What does Canada stand to gain from being part of Eurovision?
1: This is an opportunity for Canada to promote its artists, its popular music industry, like it is for every country participating.

0: participating in Eurovision. It's also an opportunity for CBC to participate in a common television production with other national public service broadcasting organizations, because they're the ones who put on the show and which submit their national entries into the contest. It's also an opportunity for Canada to reaffirm its cultural connections with Europe and the shared values that it has with Europe, the European Union, especially in particular values like diversity and inclusion. These are also official values of the contest.
1: I can already hear some folks saying, well, but Canada isn't in Europe, so why would we even be allowed to join in the first place?
0: Well, because last week, CBC became a full member of the European Broadcasting Union. When you're a full member, you get an invitation every year to participate in the contest. Not every broadcaster takes up the invitation, of course. Most European broadcasters do, and now Canada also will. But the change in the rules last week allowed countries from outside of Europe and the Mediterranean region to have broadcasters that are full members of the European Broadcasting Union. So actually that rule change was groundbreaking.
1: I know it will hurt for some folks when they say Celine Dion won, but not for Canada, won for Switzerland back in 1988. When you look at the history of Canadian involvement in Eurovision, what stands out for you?
0: Well, the fact that Canadian artists have represented so many different European countries, France, Greece, Switzerland, Luxembourg, that's something that stands out for me, and that there were several Francophone entries as well. So I think it's also going to be interesting to see which language the Canadian entry is in next year. French has been quite a fashionable language in Eurovision in recent years, and it was also the most successful language in Eurovision in its first decade. The fact that Canadian artists have participated in Eurovision is not unique to Canada, though. We've also seen American artists participate. Australian artists participated before Australia debuted in 2015. So Eurovision has often featured artists from outside of Europe. And this is because there is no rule concerning the citizenship of artists. You don't have to be a national of the country that you're representing in the contest.
1: It is an interesting time for Canada to enter the contest, right? Because there's been a bit of controversy around the song contest.
0: There's always controversy around this contest. And that's one of the reasons why we love watching this contest, because it always reflects politics in Europe. The controversy in recent years has concerned Israel's participation. This year, a record five countries boycotted because of Israel's participation, because of the Gaza war, because of Israeli government interference in the Eurovision voting, the Israeli government supporting campaigns to garner votes for the Israeli entries. So this has led to a lot of controversy in recent years, but as throughout its history, Eurovision has always managed to survive political crises, political controversies, and next year it will certainly be staged in Bulgaria.
1: Any clue which Canadian pop star might represent Canada? I know there is probably a process.
0: There is a process, so no clue who will enter, but that process will start in the next couple of months, when artists will be able to submit their entries to a national selection. That national selection will likely be a television show in which Canadians will be able to vote for the entry that will represent them in Eurovision next year. So we have to wait and see how all of that pans out. All of the national entries will have to be decided by March next year.
1: Could Celine Dion do it again, do you think?
0: Well, last year when I was in Basel for Eurovision, she sent a video message congratulating Eurovision on 70 years, and also reflecting on her experience in the contest. I don't think she'll come back to perform for Canada. I also don't think that would be a good idea. You know, Eurovision tends to like underdogs. It doesn't really like superstars. Celine Dion won when she was an underdog. She's not an underdog anymore. Let me give you another example. Boy George was part of San Marino's entry this year, and San Marino didn't

0: managed to make it from the semi-final to the grand final. So just send a solid artist with an engaging personality and a fantastic song. Don't send a superstar.
1: Dean, thanks for the time today and take care.
0: My pleasure. Good luck to Canada.
1: Dean Vuletic is a historian and author of the book Postwar Europe and the Eurovision Song Contest. About 2 minutes before the top of the hour, Dylan Longhurst is back for an update on the commute. I'm guessing you're not going to put your name in, Dylan.
2: I'm not going to put my name in, but I feel like Winnipeg is the home of the underdog musician, mm-hmm. right? There's got to mm-hmm. be some. Like, there's plenty of people that come to top of mind with you. I don't know. We'll see what happens. If you have an artist, give a call to our listener line, 204-788-3663. Let us know who from Winnipeg you'd like to see represent the country at Eurovision. Out there on the commute, there's been a collision. Sterling Lyon at Victor Lewis. Eastbound, last we heard, rerouting to Victor Lewis and westbound down to one lane. May still be issues with traffic lights flashing red. Anything else? 204-788-3093.
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Kababayan, magandang hapon. 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

in the program, what writing children's music and a space like a children's museum have in common. We'll speak with an iconic songwriter who says, it is all about the curiosity. Also coming up on the program, we learn that the U.S. has declined to extend CUSMA beyond 2036. So what does it mean for Canada and the economy? More on that story coming up. First, though, should off-road safety courses be mandatory? That's what one mother from Sagging First Nation is calling for, along with stricter enforcement on helmets to help prevent unnecessary deaths. We'll hear from her coming up next here on Up to Speed on CBC Radio 1, 89.3 FM, 990 AM, and everywhere on the CBC Listen app. Stay tuned.

0: 20 degrees under cloudy conditions here in downtown Winnipeg. We'll get an update on your forecast coming up. First, though, joining us from your CBC Winnipeg local news desk, Matt Humphrey with a look at news headlines.
1: Good afternoon. As we've been hearing, in Western Manitoba, flooding from heavy rains has cut off all road access to the town of Swan River. The mayor is now asking for military help. Mandatory evac orders went out for parts of the community yesterday. This is the second time in less than a month the town has had to contend with rising water levels, flooding homes and roads. Hundreds of volunteers have been working around the clock to protect those homes. The premier is touring the area today, promising $5 million of disaster assistance to help flooded municipalities. He also toured the ravaged Parklands area. We'll hear the latest at the bottom of the hour.
0: All right, thanks very much.
1: Back soon.
0: Matt Humphrey from your CBC Winnipeg local news desk. Dylan Longhurst joining us now in studio with a look at news headlines. Of course, not news headlines.
2: Commute headlines.
0: Jenny Casula is on the controls. Hello.
3: Hey, Faith. Not really too much we've been following so far. Commuter line's been pretty quiet so far. There were issues Wilkes and Victor Lewis at that intersection. Heard about a collision in the area as well as traffic lights flashing red. Not sure to how that situation's changed. We heard about it just before the show started at 3. So if you want to give us an update, we'd really appreciate what's going on there at Wilkes and Victor Lewis. Otherwise, just expect possibly some delays. And if the intersection has flashing red lights, treat it as an all-way stop. Otherwise, let us know what you're seeing out there on this very cloudy, somewhat gloomy commute today. That number to call is 204-788-3093.
0: Calls to take ATV riding

0: safety seriously continue to grow. New data reveals 8 people died in off-road vehicle crashes in Manitoba last year. One fact unites all the cases. The riders weren't wearing either a seatbelt or a helmet. Marilyn Corshane knows how it feels to lose someone to one of those crashes. The Sagging First Nation woman's 33-year-old daughter died nearly half a decade ago. The CBC's Vera Lynn Kubinek spoke with her.
1: When I lost my daughter, September the 1st of 2021, I had actually grounded my grandkids from driving the ATV because one fell off and it knocked the airwaves out of him. And he did tell me what happened, so I put it away for a while, and then she took it without wearing the helmets. And we had these helmets, 3 helmets in the house, where I always emphasize, wear your helmet, make sure you got a helmet. So that day when she left, I guess I wasn't home. I went to and got pizza and came back, and I met her on the highway. And I said, Katie, where are you going? And she said, I'll be right back, Mom. Okay, I said, I bought pizza, come home then. And I came home. I was waiting 20 minutes, nothing's happening. Where is she? I got up, I looked at the pizza, I wonder where she is. Then my phone rang. Mayor, better come here, it's really bad. Katie fell off the quad. And you know, as a mom, I knew something, and I just swore, and I ran out the door, and I dialed 911 immediately. I said, something's happened to my daughter. I'm calling from Sagging. I'm going there. And then the lady said, okay, what happened? It's a quad accident. I am not there yet. She says, okay, keep me on the phone. So I did, and I seen my girl laying there. And my first instinct for, you CPR? She said, yes, do CPR on her. So I did the CPR, the mouth-to-mouth. But when I did the mouth-to-mouth, I kind of knew that she wouldn't survive.
2: So one thing is that in Manitoba, there's no mandatory safety training, whereas in other provinces, there's mandatory safety training to operate
1: an off-road. It's like getting your license. You have to know all the signs and everything, and that's the same thing that they should be doing with ATVs. I don't think it's right that you just buy an ATV and you're gone on the road somewhere. Just because your mom and dad bought you something doesn't mean that you know how to use it.
2: So you think safety training should be mandatory?
1: Definitely.
0: Marilyn Corshane has been telling people about ATV safety and helmet use since her daughter died in 2021 in an off-road vehicle crash. Here in Manitoba, the All Terrain Vehicle Association of Manitoba offers training to its members through Safety Services Manitoba. The CBC's Vera Lynn Kubinek also spoke with Group President Dave Lee.
3: So you get out and you show how to shift your body weight, do proper turns, proper braking, traverse a hill, all the techniques that you need to operate one of these machines. This is a heavy piece of equipment. It's not a toy. And that's where a lot of people are misconceived by this equipment. It's a piece of heavy equipment, and it can be used in a lot of fun, in a fun way, but you have to be responsible in operating these machines and understand your limitation and the ability of the equipment you're operating.
2: What do you think are the most overlooked safety issues?
3: Young riders. Young riders are sometimes parents buy these machines, and they just let their family use this machine and are unaware of the danger that lurks underneath these machines. They're very heavy. And if you get young riders that aren't properly fitted for the machine, in other words, their physical size limits their ability with their upper body strength, so they cannot control these machines properly if they're on the wrong sized machine for them. And we don't recommend anybody operating an ATV really under 14 unless it's properly sized for them. So there is manufacturer's recommendations on this equipment, and it states right on the machine itself what is suitable or who can operate this machine responsibly and safely and has the upper body strength. And that's where we see a lot of concern, is these machines are used improperly with young riders where they shouldn't be riding, and they get into serious situations and catastrophic injury can occur, an upper body head injury, back injury, and it's a tragedy.
2: The Office of the Chief Medical Examiner and the RCMP, they track what happens, and it turns out that there were 8 fatalities in 2025. No one was wearing a helmet.
3: Yes. People go out and they're like on a holiday, they're on an adventure, and tragedy strikes. Where did it strike? Why did it strike? There's a lot of questions that need to be answered, because no one wants to lose a loved one for an accident, an unneeded accident. So these machines have to be used in the proper location, and on a designated trail system.

0: we have to watch our youth. If it's a young rider that's on a size appropriate machine, they have to be supervised by an adult at all times. Is that happening? These are the questions we need to answer.
1: There's also a tracking of injuries, and there were like 200 and some odd injuries.
0: Funny thing about that, all ATV related incidents are 15% of them are youth riders. They're all young riders. The majority of injury occurs with our young riders. Why is that happening? Yes, answer that question. This is the question we need to answer. How do we solve this? Is enforcement the answer? Because are you riding where you shouldn't be riding? Are you riding in a community?
1: Would ATVMB like to see, or would you like to see mandatory safety training in this province?
0: We would like to see the best interest of our ridership. I can't make that decision, and I'm not going to state that we should or shouldn't, but we need to talk about this more and make a proper, good judgment decision. Yes, we need more enforcement on training, absolutely, but how do we do this in a responsible manner? Do we put it on the parents? You have to train your children? And also, regulation right now is no one under 16 can cross a highway. So where are they riding? Are they crossing roadways? Are they riding on roadways? They shouldn't be. You know, if 14 and up can operate these machines responsibly with the supervision of an adult present, because you cannot cross a road without a license. It's like giving your young rider the keys to your car. Would you ever do that without driver's ed? No, you wouldn't. They would automatically take driver's ed. So maybe positive training and safety training may be an idea to make it mandatory, or a strong requirement for our youth riders and new riders.
2: Dave Lee is president of the All Terrain Vehicle Association of Manitoba, speaking with the CBC's Fearlin Kubinek. You can read the full story on our website, which includes that data I was mentioning and other statistics, cbc.ca/Manitoba.
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2: 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It's their first new song in 3 years. Here's Almost Ready.

0: New single from Bare Naked Ladies, that's Almost Ready. Just about 20 minutes after 4 o'clock here on CBC Radio 1, I'm Faith Fundahl. It wasn't exactly a surprise, but yesterday we learned that the U.S. has officially opted out of extending the trilateral trade agreement known as CUSMA. It's raising many questions about what it means for the future of the trade deal and what happens now. For more on the story, we've reached Viet Vu, Manager of Economic Research at the DAIS at Toronto Metropolitan University. Joining us from Toronto, Viet, welcome back.
1: Hey, Faith, I'm glad you're not melting like you're in Toronto.
0: It's much much more pleasant here. Let's talk about this deal. Not exactly a big surprise that the U.S. decided to extend CUSMA, declined to extend CUSMA. What does this mean now for the agreement?
1: You're right. This was an outcome most of us were expecting. They've signaled for months, if not over a year, that they were not going to immediately agree to renew the deal for another 16 years. But for the time being, this announcement doesn't change our current state. We're still exactly where we were on June 30th. You know, the sectoral tariffs that is hurting us are still there, but so is CUSMA and the protection that agreement provides. And trade uncertainty that's been plaguing the Canadian economy are also still here. So we didn't move forward, but we didn't move backwards either.
0: So then when it comes to renegotiating the agreement, what happens next?
1: Well, I think the next step would be for Canada and the U.S. to announce a start of formal talks, which has not begun yet. But this is a tactic that the U.S. has used before by talking to Mexico first and then Canada, because they know that Canada and Mexico have more in common, and so they're dividing and conquering. This is, in fact, how CUSMA was initially negotiated, with the U.S. and Mexico agreeing to a deal first, then Canada joining later. Domestically, though, I do think the Prime Minister and his team will increasingly face questions about tangible progress in the negotiations. So I expect that they'll want to announce a start of formal negotiations soon, even before summer ends.
0: What about those thornier trade irritants between Canada and the U.S.? Where does it leave all of that?
1: Well, not a lot has changed, but over the past 2 weeks, we have been able to get more concrete signals about American priorities. Now, I do want to say that there's signals only because what Jameson Gruyere, the chief negotiator for the U.S., says sometimes differ greatly from what Donald Trump says. But so far, they want to keep the broad confines of CUSMA and address three specific things. One, dairy management of increased access for American producers to the Canadian market. Second, electricity transmission, where they want more ways for American electricity producers selling in Canada, not just the other way around. And third and finally, digital regulation on how much Canada can regulate and tax American tech and AI companies.
0: Where do you think the current state of affairs leaves Canada? And when you look at the economy, what are the implications, do you think?
1: It's not been great, right? Canada and also the U.S. have both generally been in a stasis economy. In Canada, this means that for the labor market, not a lot of layoffs are happening, but not a lot of hiring either, because companies can't invest.

0: invest in new talent or take risks in an uncertain environment. This certainly is also reflected in areas like investments, GDP numbers, and the ability to explore new customers down south. Let's say for folks who are making potash in the prairies trying to find customers down south in agriculture. But our economy did fare a lot better than what we were all expecting, which is small consolation.
1: Yet technically, Canada, Mexico, the U.S. could enter into a perpetual series of yearly renegotiations over the next decade until CUSMA expires in 2036, right? Is that a likely scenario, do you think?
0: You are correct. It's one of the scenarios, but I don't think it's going to be very likely. And that's because Donald Trump is running out of time as he has to face a difficult midterm election in November. That's important because American Congress has broad powers over setting trade agreements, only allowing the president to make minor adjustments to CUSMA to provide flexibility during these talks. But the type of deal that Trump is seeking with Canada and Mexico that goes on top of CUSMA may go beyond what's considered minor. And so they now also have to convince Congress that the president has the power to do this or get congressional approval, and they're definitely running out of time to do this.
1: So what will you be following most closely now that CUSMA negotiations could begin?
0: Well, firstly, I think for Canada to formally announce negotiations beginning with the U.S. to get the process started. Then I'd also be very curious to understand from the Canadian negotiating team what they see as areas where they're willing to give up to help move the deal along. Over the past year, we've learned that some concessions didn't end up advancing talks, but nothing is sacred either. Even when CUSMA was first negotiated, Canada actually increased the quota of U.S. dairy products that can enter the Canadian market tariff-free to get to the agreement. So those specific potential concession points, I'm certainly eager to understand and look forward to seeing.
1: Viet, always good to have you. Thanks for this and take care.
0: Thanks, Faith.
1: Viet Vu is Manager of Economic Research at the DAIS at Toronto Metropolitan University, joining us from very hot Toronto.

0: out of Toronto, that is CJ Wiley with a song called Fluke. Still to come, what writing children's music in a space like a children's museum have in common? We're going to hear from an iconic songwriter who says it is all about the curiosity. Stay tuned for that conversation in our next half hour, coming up here on the program. Dylan Longhurst back for an update on the commute.
1: Hey there, Faith. Been a pretty quiet day on the commuter line. I do know there is slow-moving traffic on northbound Pembina over by Abenojimikina there due to construction, it seems. But yeah, it looks like it's quite the delay in the area. If there's anything more specific than just, you know, road work going on, would love an update on that. Otherwise, yeah, not much to report right now. If you see something slowing you down out there, let us know. 204-788-3093.
0: All right. Thanks very much, Dylan Longhurst. Our studio director here on the program, Jenica Sewell, is on the controls. It's mostly cloudy and 20 degrees in Brandon, Dauphin cloudy and 17 degrees, partly cloudy and 19 degrees in Thompson at the airport there. We'll give you a full look at your forecast coming up in our next half hour of the province. Stay tuned for that. As well, go big or go home, seemingly the hunting motto of some of the first people of the Americas. 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
3: At 4:30, we're at 20 degrees with cloudy skies over downtown Winnipeg. Good afternoon, I'm Matt Humphrey. At the top of the news, a scramble to set up a makeshift emergency room in Dauphin after the hospital closes because of flooding.
4: It's very much a team effort. Very proud of the team here and the Dauphin. Shout out to the Dauphin Fire Department. They have been instrumental in helping us out here as well.
5: Contractors on the pumps.
4: There's so many people.
3: Thinking. Organizers show Premier Wab Kanu the small space set up across the street from the hospital. It can handle four patients at a time. Some will be sent to hospitals and other communities for care. Steve Gelichuk is the emergency manager for the health region. He can't say how long the Dauphin Hospital will be closed.
6: Well, as long as the rain stays away and we can keep the water out, we can begin to deal with containment and restoration, hopefully. Well, assessment, then restoration. And that'll be the biggest challenge, is looking at supply chain to get... There's a lot of specialized equipment that's been probably destroyed.
3: 57 patients were transferred out of Dauphin in the last day. The premier headed further north from Dauphin to Swan River to survey the flood damage there.
7: I can see all the tributaries are swollen. Yeah, you can see there was some sandbagging in there that
8: They just
7: been submerged.
8: Couldn't do it. It just came. Too much of it came.
7: Yeah.
8: You can see.
3: Swan River's mayor says they need military help because the town is marooned. Lance Jacobson says the Swan River's 9 feet higher than normal. At least 150 homes have had to be evacuated. Jacobson says some houses have 5 feet of water in them. He says the community of 4,000 has lost all road access in and out. Jacobson says right now they don't need soldiers for sandbagging.
8: But they can certainly come to help us get things cleaned up as this starts to recede, but also the supplies. We're going to need help to get groceries and fuel and that. More than likely we'll have to be airlifted until these roads can be opened up. We're locked in here.
3: Jacobson says evacuees have sheltered at the Veterans Hall as volunteers find places for them to stay. There are provincial helicopters in town on standby. The premier says he's asked Ottawa for that military help. He's worried about provincial frontline workers burning out.
9: We've been pulling wildfire service folks out of the fire zone. They were supposed to be on days off, and instead they're helping to check on stranded camp. So really, there's a need to look after the people who are leading the frontline response.
3: Kanu expects it will take a few days to hear back from the federal government. People in the Pine River area, about 140 kilometers away from Swan River, have been cut off after flooding damaged a long stretch of Highway 10, one of a number of roads damaged in the province. Debbie Soloway lives in the area.
10: We saw major amounts of trees with their roots attached, floating down the river and jamming up against the pavement and literally forcing the pavement to move.
3: Soloway says the water has now subsided, but she estimates 450 feet of the highway, roughly, has been ripped away. She says anyone in Pine River who has a basement also would have gotten severe damage. And from water to fire, the town of Lynn Lake says people can start going home tomorrow morning.

0: Hundreds had to leave last Saturday because of a nearby wildfire threatening the town. It's still burning, but heading away now, heading the other direction. And officials say it no longer poses a risk, but it still does need to be extinguished. Mayor Brandon Delawitch is relieved. Lynn Lake's third evacuation in the past 13 months is now over.
1: Watching people leave community was absolutely heartbreaking. A lot of unresolved traumas and issues from last year. Good response efforts on the provincial side that we were able to make it a short duration and get people home as soon as possible.
0: Fire personnel will still be around Lynn Lake to try and control that fire. And of course, all of this wet weather means we have mosquitoes. Winnipeg is an ideal breeding ground for mosquitoes right now, the city says, and it could also get a lot worse in the coming weeks. David Wade, the director of the city's insect control branch, says the weather in the next few weeks will determine how bad it gets exactly.
2: It all depends really on how much rain we get moving forward. You know, the mosquitoes that are out right now will be around for, you know, 2 to 3 weeks. And then, you know, if we don't get much rain, you know, in for July and August, then the mosquito numbers will decrease.
0: Citywide trap counts are one factor the city uses to determine whether to fog for adult mosquitoes. Right now, the level is at a medium, with average trap counts around 40. If we continue to get more rain, however, that could push mosquito numbers higher and potentially trigger a round of spraying. And that's your CBC News for Winnipeg.
3: All right, thanks very much.
0: Something to look forward to.
3: Yeah, that's one way to describe it. Matt Humphrey from your CBC Winnipeg local news desk. Riley Lechek is back now for an update on the forecast.
4: And really much of the same across the province as we get through the next few days here. Clouds have featured quite prominently, at least for much of the south. Northern Manitoba, a bit sunnier again through the day today. But as we get through the night, I think we should start to get a little bit of clearing in there. So by the time we're overnight, more like a partly cloudy sky. And then we'll do this all over again tomorrow, although I think tomorrow shaping up to be a bit sunnier across at least the southern half of the province. More like a mix of sun and clouds. However, there is the possibility of a few scattered showers through the day. That risk of scattered showers a bit more pronounced, unfortunately, in western Manitoba. Once again, places like Dauphin, Roblin into Swan River, likely, I think, a fairly good chance at least of seeing a few showers, if not some periods of rain through the day. I'm not talking any major accumulations, but the possibility is there in the west of seeing a few more showers, fairly scattered in nature, particularly through the middle part of the day tomorrow. And then by the time we get into the weekend, we do start to get into a bit more of a drying trend, at least sky-wise. Things remaining humid, though, as we get through the next week, and actually we'll start to pump up that humidity a bit as we get through the coming days here. So temperature-wise, 23 tomorrow afternoon in Winnipeg, a bit below seasonal for this time of the year, but factor in a little bit of humidity in there. Humidex values likely closer to 26 or 27 by the time we're into the afternoon. Northeast winds fairly light through the day. Cloudy with sunny breaks into Saturday. Think a fairly good chance again of seeing a few showers into the afternoon, with the risk of thunderstorms again into the day on Saturday, particularly in the west. But fairly broadly across the south, prepare for a few showers. Not a total washout, but the possibility of there of seeing a few showers. 26 degrees. I've got Winnipeg up to 30 on Sunday with a mix of sun and clouds. A bit breezy, but once we get into Sunday, we'll really start to add in a bit more moisture, a bit more humidity into the mix. And what that is going to do is actually push humidex values closer to 34, 35 as we get through Sunday, Monday, and into next week, with temperatures remaining in the high 20s. Mainly sunny for Monday. We should get some good drying once we get into early next week, at least 28 degrees in Winnipeg, 29 for Tuesday, mainly sunny skies. And I'm watching the possibility of a few more showers by the time we get into the middle of next week.
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3: Riley Lechek, our CBC Manitoba weather specialist. You can see and hear more of him coming up on your CBC Winnipeg News at 6. Jenica Sewell on the controls today. Dylan Longhurst is following your commute so far.
5: Hey, Faith. Been pretty quiet on the commuter line recently. Some of the things we have heard about, though, there may still be lights flashing red at the intersection of Wilkes and Victor Lewis. Heard about that way earlier. That may still be an issue. If it's flashing red there, treat it as an all-way stop and expect some delays in the area. Also heard about construction and delays northbound Pembina at Abenojimikina. That's a pretty well-known area, but those delays do look to be pretty backed up at this time. So something to keep in mind if you're on the south end of the city by the U of M there today. Otherwise, not much else we are following right now.

0: now. So if you see something slowing you down out there on the roads, wherever you are, let us know at 204-788-3093.
1: Well, if you were among the first people of this land, the Americas, having crossed over the Bering Land Bridge from modern-day Russia, you had to figure out how to survive. At the time, this new land was full of game, from small rodents to huge, intimidating woolly mammoths. A debate has been happening in anthropology about these early hunts. Did they focus on taking down one of the enormous herbivores, or did they stick to hunting smaller animals? New research published in Science Advances addresses these questions, and science columnist Erica Chur has the evidence. Welcome back.
2: Hi, Faith.
1: So did the first people in these lands go for broke and take down big game, or did they set their sights on perhaps less ambitious hunts?
2: Yeah, this new research says that they went for it. The Paleo-Indians, so the first people that came to the Americas, that would be like across the Bering Land Bridge from Siberia into like Alaska, you know, northern Canada, that happened about 13,800 years ago. So this is going way, way, way back. But they migrated across and took some time to kind of move down the coast, the Pacific coast, and then radiate across the prairies and then kind of make it all the way east and then make their way down to the United States and go all the way east and then make it down to Central South America. And the whole time of this 2,800-year journey to eventually into South America, it seems like the people were hunting almost exclusively the biggest game. So that was mammoths in the north, mastodons, which are kind of like mammoths, in the southern parts of North America, giants, grizzly-sized giant sloths of Central and South America. And they, even though there were deer and moose and elk or their ancestors kicking around, our, you know, indigenous ancestors, so the first true Americans, the Paleo-Indians, loved the big, big, big game meat.
1: So what kind of evidence did these researchers provide to seemingly settle this debate?
2: You know, it wasn't, sometimes in science, there's like one piece of the puzzle where nothing makes sense until you find it. It's like this keystone. You're like, oh, voila, eureka moment. Here wasn't that. Here was like all these excavations that have been extensively studied, all of these conversations that have been extensively had. But when you, whether you're studying the Clovis people of the southern United States or the Paleo-Indian cultures of Central America, a lot of these conversations were happening kind of in isolation. And what Jim Chatters, who at McMaster University, what he did and his team is kind of take all of the evidence that's there from the huge excavation sites, looking at the tools, looking at all these things, and look for patterns in the data that could only be really seen if you take like a 10,000 foot view. And this is what he found.
3: Big game, particularly mega herbivores, the largest game on the landscape, dominate not only numerically, but in terms of the biomass of food that they provided. So it looks like they're going after the biggest animals in the landscape. They're looking for the biggest package of food to feed the whole community for a while.
2: So these Paleo-Indian cultures, they were Costco exclusive, bulk shopping, yeah. Bulk hunting, right? Going for the biggest ones, even their tools. So the hunting tools were big throwing spears, darts, butchering animals, things that wouldn't have worked on a weasel. Even though probably make good meat, make a good snack, they're always seemingly going for the biggest of the bigs.
1: Tora, what does this change about how we understand this early American culture, do you think?
2: It helps frame our understanding of, you know, food is culture, isn't it? And then now you add not just the food they're eating, which seemed to be exclusively meat or near exclusive meat. You add that to now you have to, how do you gather your food? How do you hunt for your food? That is a big driver of culture. And the fact that they were hunting and so ambitiously means that they had to gather probably in larger communities because you don't kill a woolly mammoth just for you and your two kids, right? And also what they found is this almost universality.

0: quality to the culture. Whether you're talking about Paleo Indians in northern climes near Canada or all the way down into South America and Peru, they all had similar kind of cultural behaviors, cultural systems because of their hunting of big game. One of the major, also kind of the domino effect of hunting the mammoths and the giant sloths is how you move through the landscape. And Jim Chatters can explain.
1: For these early cultures, all of them are residentially mobile, which means that they don't maintain a home base. They're just moving from place to place as needed. So they're constantly shifting their residence. They don't send a party out to spend a few weeks hunting or gathering someplace else, and then that group bring that product back to the main settlement. That's called logistical strategy, and they don't have that. They have a strictly residential strategy to move the whole community to the food supply. So they kill a mammoth, they move the community to the dead mammoth.
0: And so this is, you know, it's fascinating because whether you're, you know, hunting a mammoth or a giant sloth in the Americas, it's like, I liken this to, you know, camping in Costco parking lots. You bring your family to the food instead of bringing your food to the family. And that shapes a lot of how you use and adapt to the landscape.
2: Of course, we don't have these giant animals anymore. Do you think this prolific hunting is a part of that extinction?
0: I mean, I think it's safe to say it didn't help. Mm. You've got, when we look at all these animals, they're pretty darn docile. Their size is their strength, and that's why they really don't have a lot of predators, especially in, again, this Paleolithic kind of period. It's not possible to say for sure that humans were the cause or had a hand in it. I mean, maybe it's the cynic in me. I don't think I've ever seen an ecosystem that humans have entered that they haven't damaged in some way. Like, we're the ultimate invasive species. There was a study, though, 2024, where researchers were looking at the giant sloths. And there's multiple species of giant sloths, some that live in the trees and some that live on the ground. And the ones that lived on the ground went extinct very quickly, soon after humans arrived about 11,000 years ago to Central and South America. And their conclusion was quite strong that humans were kind of the only driver of that extinction. The woolly mammoth, you know, more Canadian kind of example, gets a little blurry because it was also the end of the Ice Age. And the climactic shift occurring at the end of the Ice Age, we were treating glaciers and all this kind of stuff, right? Creating the Canadian Shield. That was a challenge put in front of a woolly mammoth to survive. And they might have been thriving. They might have just been like, oh, geez, this is fast, but I can figure it out. Then add humans. So there might have been multiple stressors that led to their extinction. Something in extinction biology would call a press. But I think it's safe to say humans had a hand in the extinction of all these animals. How big a hand is now the next debate they'll have to settle.
2: Tara, thanks for this.
0: You're very welcome.
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A song for a great day, that is The Sun Arrives from American band Vanshire and Winnipeg artist Floor Cry. 9 minutes before 5 o'clock here on CBC Radio 1, an iconic Canadian performer has released a new happy birthday song, but it's not the kind you're thinking.

0: That's a clip from Fred Penner's new song, written for the 40th anniversary of the Manitoba Children's Museum. He's on the line now to talk about why, for him, it's all about the curiosity. Fred Penner, welcome to the program.
1: Thank you so much.
0: How did this song come about?
1: Actually, I wrote it for the initial Children's Museum a few decades ago. And then they contacted me when this 40th anniversary was coming up, asking if I would sort of update it to to be a little more reflective of the birthday coming up. But it's it's one of those songs I love the concept of a children's museum, and as you said, the curiosity is so critical. So I gave it a little turnaround and added a verse that was more appropriate, and my dear pal producer Paul O'Neill, who's performed with me for decades, we went into a studio and finished it off during the Children's Festival a couple of weeks ago, and then got it over to the museum and did the video, and they're happy with it and I'm happy with it.
0: Well, was it an obvious yes to you when the museum reached out and asked you if you would be so kind to do this?
1: Always. Anything that is going to encourage children to be curious, to be open to new and different things in their lives, and because the whole technology is so rampant right now in so many ways, that the museum is not about the technology. It's about natural things. It's about water. It's about slides. It's about trains. It's about things that are real and tactile, and you can touch with your fingers. And I think that's really important in this life, that we have that awareness, and that the kids know that there's magic around them all the time, and their curiosity can bring that forward. And I hope that's a bit what the song does. Children learn from all that they see. Open the door and they learn more. That's the chorus of the song.

0: Do you remember some of the earliest memories of the Children's Museum?
1: It was very small in the beginning. It started off in over on Pacific Street, close to the Centennial Concert Hall. You know, and it was just a group of people who really wanted to try and develop something, because you know, major cities all over the world have children's museums. So they started putting their pieces together, and that grew over a number of years. And then in June of 1986, so 40 years ago, it officially opened. And then after a couple of years, it moved over to the Bueller Center. Dear Mr. Bueller and his wife contributed to building that museum. And, you know, was previously the train roundhouse where trains used to come in and be repaired and then, you know, sent back west again. So it's got such a wonderful history, and there's a beautiful train car right in the middle of the museum. It's like, where did this thing come? What is this beast that's there? And the kids can, you know, crawl into it and just discover that. So when they asked me, there was certainly no question. And it's grown and developed, and they're always trying to find new ways to build that curiosity and engage children and families.
0: That train is quite fun in the middle. When you shot the music video at the museum, did you get to explore all parts of it? And was there a favorite installation that stands out?
1: Yeah, that was the fun of it. I mean, we spent a couple of hours and had a good videographer who followed around, and we tried to go into every installation, every aspect of the museum, and so we could bring a good representation to the audience when they're looking at this. I love the water section because it is so tactile. You know, the kids get in there and just explore what water can do, and seeing it falling and how it's supporting a ball midair. It seems I loved the water aspect and the slides, and just the whole thing had a lovely feel for me.
0: Fred, I have to say I like the digger right in the middle near where the train is.
1: Oh yeah.
0: That reminds me of being a child.
1: Oh yeah. Yes, exactly. Yeah. That one.
0: 40 years from now, Fred, where do you hope the museum will be?
1: I hope they keep growing. I hope they keep, encouraging families from across. Actually, the day that we filmed the video, there was a group of Indigenous kids coming up from the north, from one of the reserves north, and they were just having the time of their life, seeing this place. I mean, sure, coming to Winnipeg is an experience, but going into this place that is for them was such a delight. It was a beautiful opportunity for them, and I hope that in the future they continue to grow and bring in new installations and explore what other museums for children are doing across the country, so they can find new ways to open up these doors for children, and the technology inevitably will start to creep in a bit. Who knows where that'll go, but I would prefer that it got to just pure, real, natural things, very organic things. The kids will learn the technology as they grow, but the more that they can learn about what's right in front of them, they can reach out and grab this thing and look at it and explore it and find the magic of that.
0: Fred, it's a pleasure speaking with you. Thanks for making time today, and take good care.
1: My pleasure. Love to Winnipeg. Thank you.
0: Fred Benner, children's entertainer. We reached him in British Columbia. We'll try to play that song that we're talking about here, his 40th anniversary song for the Manitoba Children's Museum, later in the program. Stay tuned. Dylan Longhurst is back for an update on the commute.
2: I was also a digger-loving kid. Best thing is just moving objects slightly over and then doing that at the museum.
0: It's
2: for
0: so
2: hours.
0: Fun, isn't it?
2: Oh,
0: so
2: yeah.
0: Fun.
2: Could do it again. Out there on the commute, you're probably not enjoying as much Sterling Lyon, Victor Lewis, and

0: Wilkes right now, where eastbound travel currently blocked off by emergency vehicles following a collision earlier today. That is blocked. Westbound, seemingly very little to no issues. So eastbound in that area, you're going to be running into some delays. Anything else you want to tell us about your commute? That number to call is 204-788-3093.
1: All right, thanks very much. Dylan Longhurst, our studio director, Jenica Sewell on the controls. I'm Faith Fundahl. The world this hour is standing by. Stay tuned.

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2: 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Americans are celebrating their country's 250th birthday, but their take on their country's history and this moment means the events are very different from place to place. That's coming up on The Current.
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3: I'm Tanya Fletcher. The Prime Minister is out west talking energy today, first announcing infrastructure and resource dollars for BC, and hours later making a joint announcement with Alberta's Premier. What all of this means for that controversial new pipeline to the west coast, on Your World Tonight at 6 o'clock, 6:30 in Newfoundland.
4: From CBC News, The World This Hour, I'm Arshin Shamila. Ottawa will invest billions of dollars into BC energy and infrastructure projects. A deal announced today also includes stipulations to protect BC's coast. It comes ahead of Prime Minister's planned meeting with Alberta's Premier over a proposed pipeline to the West Coast. John Hernandez reports.
5: The federal government will keep a tanker ban on BC's north coast in place, and Ottawa will pay the province for any environmental risks if a new pipeline is built. That's according to a memorandum of understanding signed by Prime Minister Mark Carney and BC Premier David Eby. Eby opposes a pipeline running through his province, but says he knows he can't fight it.
6: Pipelines are federal jurisdiction, and we do not have the authority to stop a new pipeline.
5: The deal includes money for mining and forestry. Ottawa is also pledging up to $3 billion for a major highway tunnel replacement project. And it will support the expansion of the Roberts Bank Terminal in Delta, BC. The Prime Minister says it will bolster shipping capacity by 50%.
7: This is part of our drive to double non-U.S. exports over the course of the next decade.
5: The agreement also includes conservation efforts and a carbon pricing deal for BC. John Hernandez, CBC News, Vancouver.
4: Much of eastern Canada continues to swelter, with temperatures expected to hit the mid-30s Thursday. Environment Canada has issued heat warnings from Windsor, Ontario to Halifax, advising people to drink water, stay out of the sun, and find cool areas to rest. The agency warns extreme heat and stifling humidity could stick into around the weekend. Crews are still battling a raging wildfire outside the village of Fort Simpson in the Northwest Territories. So far, they're keeping the flames from reaching the community, but no rain is forecasted for the area until next week. Kate Kyle reports.
8: After days of thick smoke and high winds, crews are now directly attacking the Fort Simpson fire from the air, while ground crews continue their work. The fire's edge still sits just 300 meters from the village. Forrest Tower is a fire information officer in Fort Simpson.
9: We haven't seen any major growth towards town on that eastern edge of the Fort Simpson wildfire, but there's lots of threats still out there and work to do.
8: At times, winds are pushing smoke from the fire toward the village.
9: Really, you know, there's a lot of opportunity for many different wind directions to kind of try and make this fire wrap around into town. So
8: the village is warning residents it could take up to 2 weeks to return to their homes. As the fire continues to burn, rain is still days away. There are more than 120 fires burning across the Northwest Territories. Kate Kyle, CBC News, Yellowknife.
4: Manitoba has asked the federal government to send military help to deal with severe flooding. Extremely heavy rains washed out roads and flooded streets in the Parkland region, about several hundred kilometers northwest of Winnipeg. Several communities and campsites are cut off, and in Dauphin, the hospital was evacuated after the Vermilion River rose over its banks, flooding emergency generators in the hospital's basement. Premier Wapkinew says that shows the gravity of the situation.
10: If you live in the Parkland,

0: land or you live in Western Manitoba, you know that the Dauphin Hospital is a hub. This is one of our major hospitals in the region. So the idea that we had to move patients out of there, I think just underlines how serious this really is.
1: Around 60 patients, including a baby, were moved to other hospitals in the province. Waters have now receded in Dauphin, but there is no word on when the hospital will resume operation. A former U.S. Olympian has been charged with property destruction related to the Washington's reflecting pool. The pool has been plagued by algae and peeling paint since its Trump order overhaul. 67-year-old David Hearn is a former Olympic canoe racer. He insists he briefly touched a chunk of peeling paint during his bike ride last month. Prosecutors allege Hearn violently ripped up recently installed sealant and was belligerent to a park employee. And that is The World This Hour for CBC News. I'm Arshin Shamila.
2: Magandang hapon, good afternoon, Manitoba, and the good folks in northwestern Ontario. Faith Fundal here in Studio 15 at Portage and Spence. 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

Well, Selkirk's plan to rewild their community by filling their medians and boulevards with native plant species isn't going as expected. We'll hear more on that coming up in this hour of the program. As you've been hearing, prolonged extreme heat in Europe over the past couple of weeks has led to over 1,200 excess deaths in France. Now, dangerously high temperatures are here in Canada, with heat warnings in place for much of eastern Canada, as well as parts of the prairies. We'll hear from an expert about how Canadians can stay safe during this heat wave. First, though, a reunited Winnipeg band is reflecting on their failures 10 years after breaking up. The founder of Federal Lights joins us to talk about celebrating failure on their new album. Coming up next here on Up to Speed on CBC Radio 1, 89.3 FM, 990 AM, and everywhere on the CBC Listen app. Stay tuned.

0: cloudy and 20 degrees here in downtown Winnipeg. We'll get an update on your forecast coming up later in the program. First, though, Matt Humphrey joining us with a look at news headlines.
1: Good afternoon. Much of Manitoba, as you've been hearing, has been ravaged by floods. Today, the premier toured affected parts of Manitoba's parkland, seeing the devastation in and around Dauphin, including in the rural municipality of Dauphin. He's in Swan River right now. The mayor there is asking for military help, saying the river there, the Swan River, is 9 feet higher than normal. No one in the town has ever seen anything like it. We'll hear from him, the mayor, at the bottom of the hour. And not far away from Swan River, people in the community of Pine River have been cut off. They are now feeling isolated as bad flooding damaged a long stretch of Highway 10. We'll hear from someone living there as well. They say huge trees with the root system still attached smashed into the highway and ripped out about 450 feet of it. More at 5:30.
0: All right, thanks very much.
1: Back soon.
0: Matt Humphrey from your CBC Winnipeg local news desk. Jenica Sewell on the controls today. Dylan Longhurst is our studio director.
2: Hey there, Faith. Looking at the commute right now, Sterling Lyon and Victor Lewis is where is a spot you might want to avoid, especially if you're heading eastbound right now. Collision is currently blocking all eastbound travel at the intersection. Westbound, not affected. So a number of issues you want to avoid there. There are emergency vehicles on scene, so just use caution while traveling through the area. Anything else you want to tell us about your commute today? Been pretty quiet around the city and the province today. Not much to really report on. So if you're seeing something getting in your way in the next hour, let us know. 204-788-3093.
0: Coming up to 8 minutes after 5 o'clock here on CBC Radio 1. A decade ago, Winnipeg band Federal Lights went dark. Their social media scrubbed, the band breaking up. A moment described by the band's founder, Jean-Guy Roy, as a failure. But it was also an opportunity to grow, and Federal Lights has returned with a new project they're calling a celebration of those failures. Jean-Guy Roy is in studio now. Welcome to the program. Hello.
3: Hello. Thank you for having me, Faith.
0: Can you take me back 10 years ago? Well, let's start there. What made you decide to put an end to Federal Lights?
3: Yeah, so 10 years ago, we were kind of coming off of our second record.

0: record, Coeur d'Alene, and we had kind of pushed that record and done some touring around it. And when we came back from that, I just kind of went through this sort of falling out of love with everything about music and everything surrounding it, the industry, the showcasing, all that kind of stuff. And I really just came to a point where I started to just really focus on the negativity that I perceived at the time, which right. wasn't exactly accurate. And I really started to dwell on kind of those things and looking at what I didn't think were, you know, was success. And it really got in my head. And I just, you know, even the things that were happening that were positive, I would only see the negative, and I started to just kind of spiral in that, and
1: that falling out of love actually got worse, right? Because the word hate might come up yeah. as well, maybe.
0: I was hating the whole process, everything about it, and I decided to just kind of destroy everything the best that I could, and started with social media and just kind of wiping it clean and kind of putting the instruments away for a while until, you know, I couldn't put them away for forever.
1: Yeah. So. Do you remember that moment of, you know, like clicking the delete account?
0: Oh,
1: like,
0: yeah.
1: Online? Like what was that like?
0: It was at the time it felt liberating. But in hindsight, it was, it was a mistake. I was not in a great place, like in my headspace, and it was completely selfish. It was narcissistic. I mean, I didn't ask anybody else in the band how they felt about it.
1: You just decided to do it.
0: I just did it. And, I mean, fortunately, they forgave me for that. And, yeah.
1: Were you surprised?
0: That they forgave me?
1: Yeah.
0: At the time, I wasn't even thinking about them. It was such a selfish move, but in retrospect, yeah, absolutely. I'm surprised that they've stuck it out this long.
1: when you think back, what changed, do you think? What made you reconsider how you were seeing the landscape, or how you were framing how everything was in relation to you and the world and the band?
0: Yeah, you know, it felt like at that time, it was, you know, it felt like the right thing to do. And as time went on, as I started to pick up the instruments again and writing again and playing again and sharing that with like, Rob Mitchell and Chris and the band and stuff. You know, I realized that what I had perceived as a failure at that time, and maybe it was a failure in certain steps, but what it did was, it made me learn, right? Like I was able to see things differently and come with it at another angle after, you know, maybe not succeeding in the way that I had wanted to at that time. And it was just like a thing that sort of developed over time where I could now look at it from the other side. And I realized that, you know what, everybody messes up in life and everybody fails at things, but it's what we do with that failure. And in the end, it was like, well, we got to celebrate it, because what it does is it gets me up the ladder one more rung to where I want to be. And, it just took a while for me to finally get that perspective.
1: Talk about the focusing on failure. Because even as I say those words, I mean, internally for myself, I feel like negative things, right? Failure,
0: yes.
1: The word failure has such a negative connotation to it for most folks.
0: Yeah, it does.
1: Why focus on failure?
0: I don't know if I really focused on it, but I feel like I just recognized it's natural. It's just something that we all share. It's something we all go through, and we got to find a way to kind of come out of it and to see it in a different light and to maybe change our perspective on it and take away that negative connotation that it makes people feel when they say that word, and realize that true progress comes from those failures. You know, like we need to recognize that, yeah, it may hurt in the moment, but it really is something that's setting us up for the future.
1: How does that theme come through in your new album?
0: Well, yeah, it's the,

0: it is the focal point.
1: I ask you because I listened to the album and without thinking about failure, that wasn't the word that came up in my mind as I was listening to the album. And it wasn't until I sort of talked a bit about your history and started to actually listen to the words.
0: Yeah.
1: It's funny that failure wasn't a word that came to mind, but when you think of celebration of failure, that maybe.
0: Yeah.
1: Right?
0: Yeah. I think it's sort of where the record came from. It came out of failure.
1: Yeah.
0: Not necessarily all the songs are going to have to do with failure or things like that, but the common ground was that all of these songs kind of came out of that time and that spirit, and each song is different and it has its own story and its own life and stuff, but a lot of it has to do with that coming out the other side, having that other perspective, looking back at it and going, yeah, it hurt, but look where we are now.
1: What's the story behind the Commodore 64 computer?
0: Oh, yeah. So we have a great label in Toronto called Aporia Records, and they're very supportive of us. And when we started to kind of bring them the record and tell them what it was about and kind of show them, you know, where we were at with it, they actually came up with this idea of having this, having the record having its own website where people can come to that website, celebrationoffailure.org, I'll plug it, and you can go on this website and you can just type in your failure, because everybody's got them. You just type it in, you enter it, it goes through a screening process and all that, and then it gets posted like the next day kind of thing. And you can also listen to the record there. It was just, I thought it was such a great idea that they had of this, ability for people to come and, have a space to kind of talk about their failures and their celebrations. And, I just felt like it should be a Commodore 64 sort of mechanism. I remember in junior high, syntax error, all that kind of stuff. It was the most frustrating thing to use.
1: You miss one letter of the code and it just won't work.
0: Yeah. So I thought, it would be cool to kind of have that as the mechanism, a frustrating memory for me in computer class in school. But, and I just thought, I like the aesthetic of it and people seem to kind of dig it. So
1: we're going to play Safest Place to Be. If there's one thing you want people to pay attention to hear or to think about as they hear this song, what do you hope that will be?
0: Yeah. I think that it's just for, don't let yourself be attracted to that idea of being alone, of wallowing in it. And, that is not a healthy place to be. You need the people around you. You need friends. You need family. You need people. You need love. And really, that's what it's all about. So it's a bit of a warning sign, that song, to not wallow in those lonely places and to reach out and find those people in your life that you care about and care about you.
1: Maybe even a band of people.
0: Yes, maybe.
1: Shongi, thanks for this.
0: Thank you so much.
1: Shongi Roy is the founder of the Winnipeg band Federal Lights. Their new album is called Celebration of Failure, and from it, this is Safest Place to Be.

0: That's Federal Lights with Safest Place to Be. Coming up to 22 minutes after 5 o'clock. During the recent heat wave in Europe, there were well over 1,000 suspected heat-related deaths in France alone. This week, Canada is experiencing its own heat dome. Heat warnings in place for parts of eastern Canada, many parts of eastern Canada, and parts of the prairies as well, and the north. Experts say Canadians could be at risk. Dr. Christopher Labos is a cardiologist and epidemiologist, joining us to tell us how Canadians can stay safe this week. Dr. Labos, welcome back.
1: Oh, thank you for having me.
0: I mean, we've talked about this when it's been hot here in Manitoba and in particular Winnipeg. Remind folks, why is extreme heat dangerous to humans?
1: Well, it's because we humans are not very good at handling extreme heat. We're very good at handling extreme cold. We have a number of physiological reflexes that we can use. But the problem with extreme heat is that we really only have one way of getting rid of the excess body heat, and that's by sweating. That is our main thermoregulatory mechanism, which is all well and good until the humidity gets up there. Because once the humidity gets above 70%, there's so much water vapor in the air that you basically can't lose heat by sweating anymore. And so when you lose that ability, you don't really have a way of shedding excess heat and your core body temperature goes up. That's why humidity is so devastating for us humans.
0: So it just keeps going higher and higher and higher until you reach the unsafe boiling point, right?
1: Exactly. Yeah, exactly. That's the problem. It's like it doesn't, your core body temperature only has to go up by like 1 or 2 degrees and it starts to cause major physiological problems.
0: What's happening or has happened in Europe? What stood out to you when you heard of the escalating number of deaths because of the heat?
1: Well, it's just the sheer scale of it. I mean, to some degree, this is not a new story. Anytime there's a heat wave, we see a spike in mortality. That is unfortunately a given.

0: it's just the sheer scale of it, and it's the sheer repetitiveness of this episode, of these types of episodes. You know, it used to be that heat waves were rare events, but now we're getting into a situation where we see them, we almost expect them every year, and that's going to be a real problem because we are not well designed in terms of how we've laid out our cities to handle extreme heat episodes like this, especially when you consider a lot of our aging infrastructure.
1: Is it obvious when someone is experiencing a heat-related illness?
0: Not always. I mean, the early signs can be very subtle, right? You're going to be sort of flushed and red and sweating and thirsty. So, you know, that's pretty obvious. But the stuff that comes after, the heat exhaustion, when you're just more tired and more lethargic and you don't have the same degree of energy, that can be pretty subtle. And then once you start getting into the neurological symptoms, you know, the confusion, the disorientation, it's going to be more obvious to the people around you than it will be to you. And so more often than not, it's the person around you that says, hey, you don't look so good. Let's get you out of the sun. Whereas you'll probably say something like, no, I'm fine. And that's the problem people have, is they don't realize what's happening to them and they stay out in the sun for much longer than they should.
1: Yeah. What do you tell people who notice the person around them is experiencing heat-related illness?
0: Well, here's the thing. It's a real thing. So it's really on you to sort of realize when somebody is in trouble and get them out of the sun, get them into the shade, cool them off, give them a little bit of water so they can, you know, rehydrate. Because that's the thing, is you got to get people's core body temperature down. The only way to do that is to get them from a hot space into a cool space, because that's the only way they're going to shed excess heat.
1: I mean, we've been talking about the immediate health risks of heat-related illnesses. What about prolonged extreme heat? What sort of long-term effects might that have on our health?
0: Well, I mean, nothing good. I mean, we haven't really had prolonged extreme heat episodes. We've had heat waves, but they usually end, right? So we don't have a lot of data to work off of. But we know the impact heat has on our bodies. It's not good. It's negative. It puts a strain on our heart. It puts a strain on our cardiovascular system. It can cause damage to the neurological system. So it's clearly not going to be a good thing to have these extended chronic exposures. And we'll have to see what happens if we start getting into such situation where we have prolonged, very, very hot summers, which is something we really didn't have to deal with a generation ago.
1: Yeah. So what can governments do you think to keep Canadians safe from all of this?
0: Well, I mean, the one thing that we have under our control is start thinking about air conditioning. The one thing that's going to make a difference to you is to have a place that is cool. And that means air conditioning. And a generation ago, maybe it was okay if many houses didn't have central air conditioning, but it's not okay anymore. And especially when we start thinking about some of our older infrastructure buildings, our schools, our hospitals, our long-term care facilities, especially, a lot of them are older buildings that may not have central air conditioning. We're going to have to fix that. It's a hard problem to fix. We just have to put in the resources and the money to upgrade these buildings and put in air conditioning. And, you know, it might mean building new buildings sometimes, but that's what we have to do. Update our infrastructure. That's just, you know, necessary.
1: Dr. Labos, it's always good to have you. Thanks for this, and take care.
0: My pleasure. Take care.
1: Dr. Christopher Labos is a cardiologist and epidemiologist. There you go. I said it. We reached him in Montreal.
2: 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I'm Marcy Marcusa, the warmest host on the prairies. 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Some of those interviews have been called spicy. If you care about this province, check out This is Manitoba, with new episodes dropping every Wednesday.
1: 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And still to come in our next half hour, Selkirk's plan to rewild their community by filling their medians and boulevards with native plant species. Well, it's not going as expected. We're going to hear more about that coming up next here on Up to Speed on CBC Radio 1, 89.3 FM, 990 AM, and everywhere on the CBC Listen app. Dylan Longhurst is back for an update on the commute.
3: Hey there, Faith. It's been a day with very few calls, but also not a lot of issues being resolved here. Most of the afternoon, we've been talking about Sterling Lyon Wilkes and Victor Lewis, kind of a three names for four-way intersection there. With a collision there earlier, just before the show began, really causing issues. We heard about a traffic standard knockdown and lights at a red flash, so you have to treat it as an all-way stop. Last we heard, emergency vehicles

0: of a jam. You can get through, but according to Adam, it is a tight squeeze in that area. So keep that in mind. Eastbound Inkster and McGregor, tight squeeze due to a stalled vehicle and parked cars in the area. Thank you for that call. Anything else you want to let us know? You got another half hour on the program to call our commuter line at 204-788-3093.
1: All right, thanks very much. Dylan Longhurst, our studio director here on the program. Jenica Sewell on the controls. Coming up on CBC News' Daily News podcast, Front Burner, the second of a two-part documentary on the Canadian defense industry. It can't grow the way Prime Minister Mark Carney is proposing by selling only domestically. And that's why another aim of the defense industrial strategy is to grow Canadian defense exports by 50%. So what could happen when the world comes knocking on our defense industry's door? You can hear the full conversation on Front Burner, on CBC Podcasts, or on YouTube. The news is next.
2: This is CBC News. At 5:30, we're at 20 degrees with cloudy skies over downtown Winnipeg. Good afternoon. I'm Matt Humphrey. At the top of the news, Dauphin healthcare workers scramble to set up a temporary emergency room after flooding closes the hospital.
3: I mean, this went up pretty fast. The nurses were fantastic. They did such a great job setting all this up. Yeah.
4: Yeah. So it's going to be triage.
3: Yeah.
4: Makeshift ER.
3: Pretty much. Yeah.
2: Organizers show Premier Wab Kanu the small space set up across the street from the hospital. Christian Pelashok is director of acute care in Dauphin.
5: We needed to keep something open here in Dauphin due to the size of the population, so we wanted to keep something open here. From here, patients will be sent to other facilities as appropriate, wherever they need to go. We will have a physician on staff. We have maternity staff here, and we also have emergency nurses. So
2: 57 patients were transferred out of Dauphin in the past day. The hospital is without power, and officials say a lot of specialized equipment has been destroyed. Premier Wab Kanu says the province is making $5 million of disaster assistance available now to help flooded municipalities. His message is to rebuild resilient infrastructure, which can handle previously unseen levels of flooding. Kanu says he's already talking about new ideas with officials in the beleaguered town of Minutonis.
6: About getting a generator so that if they ever do lose power again, that the wastewater and water infrastructure will stay online. So again, we got to be resilient as people. We also have to make sure that our infrastructure is resilient too.
2: Kanu says Highway 10 will have to be rebuilt with better water control so it does not have to be cut in the future. The rural municipality of Dauphin got $500,000 from the province today. Reeve Ernie Sursky says the rebuild there will be massive.
7: We have over 500 miles of road in our municipality. We're 20 miles by 30 miles, and we have over 500 miles of roads. We don't know how many are washed out because our crews can't get there. The city's a little different story. Streets don't wash out nearly as much as municipal roads.
2: Sursky says there are hundreds of washouts and many people stranded in homes with no access. People in Swan River, meanwhile, are reeling after the river swelled to never seen before levels. Mayor Lance Jacobson says the Swan River is 9 feet higher than normal. At least 150 people have been forced to flee. Jacobson says several homes in low-lying areas have taken on water as much as 5 feet in some areas. He says the town of 4,000 is now isolated because all the main roads have been cut or are washed out.
8: It just tears you apart to see the damage that this river can do. And it's never happened in my lifetime. And maybe this is a 100-year thing. I don't know. But I could never imagine that this would have ever happened. It's horrible.
2: So Jacobson is calling for the military now to help bring in supplies. He says they'll likely have to be airlifted in. And then not far away, people in the Pine River area are cut off. A long stretch, as mentioned, a long stretch of Highway 10 was washed out, isolating the community. It's about 140 kilometers away from Swan River. Resident Debbie Soloway says trees with their root systems attached smashed the highway and ripped it apart.
9: It had started raining Monday night at about 6 o'clock and rained right through the night nonstop. And then Tuesday morning, our waterways were bulging, and I would say it was probably 10 o'clock when they breached the dike here in town.
2: She says the water has since subsided, but anyone with basements in Pine River will have flooding issues. It's unclear when the highway will be repaired. Turning to other news, business is booming at a Winnipeg mosquito company.

0: the sound of a crew with mosquito dot buzz protecting a house in Charleswood with their spraying machine. It's one of the areas where the city says mosquito trap counts are highest. The company's chief operating officer, Jordan Lavin, says they've seen a surge in requests for their residential mosquito treatments.
1: Winnipeg has had a substantial amount of intense rainfall over the past few weeks, which has increased the amount of standing water, which is what mosquitoes love from a breeding perspective. The last 2 weeks has been pretty intense comparatively to past wet seasons, so you can tell that the demand has definitely spiked.
0: Citywide trap counts are one factor the city uses to determine whether to fog for adult mosquitoes. Right now, the trap count level, we're told, is at medium. And the director of the city's insect control branch says continued rain over the next few weeks could push that index to high, which would then trigger a round of spraying. You can read more on that story or all of our stories at cbc.ca/Manitoba.
2: All right, thanks very much.
0: Back soon.
2: Matt Humphrey from your CBC Winnipeg local news desk. Weather specialist Riley Lechek is here now with a look at the forecast.
3: Really much of the same across the province as we get through the next few days here. Clouds have featured quite prominently, at least for much of the south. Northern Manitoba, a bit sunnier again through the day today. But as we get through the night, I think we should start to get a little bit of clearing in there. So by the time we're overnight, more like a partly cloudy sky, and then we'll do this all over again tomorrow, although I think tomorrow shaping up to be a bit sunnier across at least the southern half of the province. More like a mix of sun and clouds. However, there is the possibility of a few scattered showers through the day. That risk of scattered showers a bit more pronounced, unfortunately, in western Manitoba. Once again, places like Dauphin, Roblin, into Swan River, likely, I think, a fairly good chance at least of seeing a few showers, if not some periods of rain through the day. I'm not talking any major accumulations, but the possibility is there in the west of seeing a few more showers, fairly scattered in nature, particularly through the middle part of the day tomorrow. And then by the time we get into the weekend, we do start to get into a bit more of a drying trend, at least sky-wise. Things remaining humid, though, as we get through the next week, and actually we'll start to pump up that humidity a bit as we get through the coming days here. So temperature-wise, 23 tomorrow afternoon in Winnipeg, a bit below seasonal for this time of the year, but factor in a little bit of humidity in there. Humidex values likely closer to 26 or 27 by the time we're into the afternoon. Northeast winds fairly light through the day. Cloudy with sunny breaks into Saturday. Think a fairly good chance again of seeing a few showers into the afternoon, with the risk of thunderstorms again into the day on Saturday, particularly in the west. But fairly broadly across the south, prepare for a few showers, not a total washout, but the possibility of there of seeing a few showers. 26 degrees. I've got Winnipeg up to 30 on Sunday with a mix of sun and clouds. A bit breezy, but once we get into Sunday, we'll really start to add in a bit more moisture, a bit more humidity into the mix. And what that is going to do is actually push humidex values closer to 34, 35 as we get through Sunday, Monday, and into next week, with temperatures remaining in the high 20s. Mainly sunny for Monday. We should get some good drying once we get into early next week, at least 28 degrees in Winnipeg, 29 for Tuesday, mainly sunny skies. And I'm watching the possibility of a few more showers by the time we get into the middle of next week.
2: All right. Sounds good. Thanks very much. Riley Lechek, our CBC Manitoba weather specialist. You can see and hear more of him coming up on your CBC Winnipeg News at 6. Jenica Sewell on the controls today. Dylan Longhurst is our studio director.
4: Hey, we got a call from Adam recently on the commuter line letting us know eastbound Inkster at McGregor, you got a stalled vehicle in the left lane causing some delays. There's also parked vehicles in the right-hand lane, meaning it's a bit of a tight squeeze getting through there, but you can do it. So expect some delays heading eastbound at Inkster and McGregor at this time. Also, just still issues. Sterling Lyon and Victor Lewis, that's where a collision earlier has had eastbound traffic blocked off for a good part of the afternoon right now. Westbound, not really any issues. Lights may still be flashing red at the intersection as well, so treat that as an always stop. Emergency vehicles are on the scene, so use caution when traveling through. If there's any updates to that situation or anything else you're seeing on your commute this afternoon, you got a bit more time to let us know on our commuter line. That number to call is 204-788-3093.
2: Country Thunder 2026 is coming to Princess Auto Stadium tomorrow afternoon. American country stars Kane Brown, Bailey Zimmerman, and Co Wetzel will take the stage. Along them, Canadian country star Robin Ottolini also performing. Here's her latest, Robin Ottolini, with Wrangling the Mud.

0: That's Wrangling the Wind, the latest from Canadian country musician Robin Ottolini. She's performing as part of Country Thunder 2026 at Princess Auto Stadium tomorrow.
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0: Chris Edwards joining us now with today's business news. Good afternoon.
2: Good afternoon, Faith.
0: Let's start off with shipping news. There's been a huge jump in global shipping costs over the last month. Why is that?
2: It's because businesses and especially retailers around the world are worried about more U.S. tariffs coming into place at the end of July. And on top of that, ever more uncertainty about the war in Iran, which has driven up fuel prices. So according to the Platts Container Index, global shipping rates for containers jumped 80% in June. They're now at their highest they've been since April of 2022. So John Corey, who is the president of the Freight Management Association of Canada, I spoke with him about this morning. He said that while shipping rates are elevated right now, we may not see the kinds of consumer price increases stemming from those higher shipping rates that we saw during the pandemic.
3: They're up, but they're not the highest they've ever been. So there may be a will to accept those costs, but if they stay elevated for any period of time, absolutely it's going to eventually trickle down and cost the consumer.
2: So the key word here is uncertainty.

0: businesses and stores of all kind are stocking up as much as they can with imports, driving up demand for those shipping containers because they just don't know what the tariffs are going to look like several weeks from now.
1: Let's talk more about CUSMA, Chris. So the Americans don't want to break up, but they want to keep talking. What's changing?
0: For now, nothing. All of the various tariffs and trade carve-outs that were in force on June 30th are still here on July 2nd. But we now know the Americans are not going to leave CUSMA, which was a worry. And CUSMA stays in effect as negotiations are continuing. It, in fact, it's not going to expire for at least 10 years now, unless the U.S. withdraws, giving 6 months' notice. But instead, we're now going to have annual reviews of it every summer. Now, the Trump administration is also negotiating with Mexico and Canada separately. So they're looking for bilateral deals within the CUSMA framework. So to put all of this together, there is a lot of uncertainty here for Canadian businesses. I spoke to William Pellerin about that. He's a partner at the law firm McMillan, and he specializes in international trade. Pellerin said for Canadian businesses, there is a light at the end of this tunnel.
2: Ultimately, Canadian businesses that have done their homework see that there's 10 more years to extend the agreement for a further 16. 7 of those years will be post-Trump administration. And I think there is a clear realization that at some point in the next many years, a clear realization or a clear expectation or hope, certainly, that in the coming years, someone is going to trigger that extra 16 years.
0: Now, the Americans have already held 2 rounds of talks with Mexican officials where there haven't been any official negotiations with Canadian representatives. Right now, we don't even know when those are going to start, but we do know the U.S. wants more auto manufacturing done there and more access to the Canadian dairy market. Canadian officials, for their part, want the tariffs on Canadian steel and aluminum products, which are still in effect, by the way, to come down. And now that we've passed the July 1st deadline, there's no timeline on how long talks will go on for.
1: Finally, Chris, we've been hearing a lot about new child safety features on social media, but there is a new report arguing most of them don't even work. Is this true?
0: It is. This is from a study by the Cyber Safety Research Center in the U.S. They tested 86 different youth safety features on various social media sites like TikTok and Instagram. These are things like time limits on apps and restrictions on harmful content and prompts to prevent bullying. They found that about 60% of those features effectively don't work because they're either way too easy to get around or they're buried in the user settings or they literally just don't function at all. So that's problematic. And on a related note, Canada's Bill C-34, the Digital Safety Act, if it passes, will ban teenagers under 16 from using social media. Now that will supposedly be achieved through age verification and age estimation features. Whether or not those features work will be a different story.
1: Chris, thanks for this.
0: Thanks, Faith.
1: That's Chris Edwards at your CBC National Business Desk. Selkirk plans to rewild their main street, and their plans to do it has gotten a little too wild. Last year, the city hired a contractor to plant a mix of native grasses, shrubs, and trees along the street in the median and boulevards, the hope to enhance both the city's biodiversity and its beauty. Now, though, some residents are saying it doesn't look the way they expected. The city of Selkirk expressing its own frustration with the plan's progress. Dwayne Nickel is the chief administrative officer for the city of Selkirk, and he spoke with the CBC's Julie Buckingham.
3: Well, the goal really here is to turn some of the unused green spaces in the city into natural infrastructure. So as we see with the chaotic weather systems all around us this year, we've had our neighboring communities flooded out with you know, precipitation that is unplanned for and unseen. And so for us, we know that we need to adapt to the changing climate, and a big part of that is better management of stormwater. And so the goal here is that we added a number of natural infrastructure features into the redesign of Main Street, a multi-million dollar project in partnership with the province of Manitoba. Of course, Main Street is a provincial highway. And those places where we had struggling turf grasses, we replaced those with some infrastructure, and one to support a more biodiversity, but also plant infrastructure. So the goal really is to make use of the ecological services that a rewilded cityscape can offer. So as I said, the better stormwater management through improved root systems and reduced soil compaction, improved biodiversity.

0: sea, which is better habitat for birds, pollinators, and insects, and our trees. We're spending, you know, thousands of dollars planting new trees, and, you know, diverse micro ecosystems surrounding the tree helps the trees grow in what is really a harsh climate for trees. In addition to all of that, improved air quality, potential reduced air temperature because of evapotranspiration, and then also a reduced life cycle cost. So by having a rewilded prairie landscape, we don't have to mow, and so there's less reduced need for herbicide and fertilizer. It also means a lot less staff time managing effectively what was decoration. And it's less risky work for staff because a lot of these green spaces are in the middle of a busy street. And so putting staff there is always a risky situation. And so by not having to mow, we don't have to put folks into that space. And less fossil fuel and less energy use.
1: It all sounds very good. What went wrong?
0: Well, we entered into a multi-year agreement to manage the space. What's true is that reestablishing a rewilded environment takes many years to do properly. There's some active management that has to happen while you're establishing the plant community. And the contractor got a late start this year.
1: And in the messaging to community, you talked about how the contractor in charge didn't really follow through on the project. What more can you say on that?
0: Well, I'd say that we're working with a contractor now. There's a couple of contractors that we used throughout the entire process, and what's left now is just the establishing work for the landscaping, the rewilding project. And so we're working with them now. They've been on site. They're addressing the issues that our citizen Sarah there had spoken about, and returning to the weeding and the reestablishment of the rain gardens that that have been installed. So we're working with them. We expressed our frustration, but we was more about keeping our citizens informed. We do a really good job here of trying to engage our citizens and let them know this is a change. And so, you know, on top of a change, a little different look to Main Street, to a portion of Main Street, there was also this additional problem of it not being maintained the way it was supposed to. So it was even wilder than it should have been. So we just need to make sure that our citizens understand that we're aware, that we're working on the problem, letting them know what the actual root of the issue is, and then how we're working to address it. So just wanting to be, you know, transparent with citizens, let them know that, yes, we have staff that are working on other things. And the reason why they're not addressing this issue directly is because of the contract, because of the relationship with the contractor and the ramifications of interfering in the establishment work. So, but I think at the end of the day, what's important is the contractor is working with us. They're doing the work, and we're addressing the issues that citizens previously experienced.
1: Does this make you rethink rewilding other areas?
0: No, I think what's important is at the end of the day, we either we're going to adapt to the changing climate or we're going to adapt to the changing climate. We can do it now, thoughtfully work through pilot projects such as this, and improve our practices so that we can expand it throughout the city, in an appropriate way. Or we can wait until there's crisis and we have 200 millimeters of rain falling in a few small, you know, time period, flooding basements and causing extensive damage to our city. So, you know, we have to react differently. Premier Canoe, when he was in Selkirk recently, commented on the fact that we have, you know, public policy, whether it's the emergency measures response systems in place that are designed for the old climate. This is true for infrastructure systems. We have to be making changes. We have to be adapting to this and planning better. So we will be doing it better going forward for sure, and working, continuing to work with contractors. You know, the particular plant mixes will change over time as we perfect, you know, the right mix of plants, you know, because this is a harsh climate. There's lots of salts and stuff that have to be taken into account as we're planting these, you know, installing these plant communities. But at the end of the day, our obligation as trustees of the municipal, you know, the community, is to make sure that we're adapting and being better prepared for the weather events that we are seeing around us right now. And in part, that is adding, reintroducing nature into our infrastructure mix. One of the values of natural infrastructure is that it is anti-fragile. As it gets experiences the stressors, as it grows, it gets improves in the service that it delivers over time. Whereas gray infrastructure like pipes and pavement, over time they degrade. Right. And so when we plan

0: these things and they grow and they you know, trees grow, they're providing more services over time. They're getting better over time. Whereas this, you know, the traditional way of dealing with stormwater pipes and pavement and, you know, ditches and paved ditches and stuff, they provide the maximum service on the day that they're finished. Whereas natural infrastructure, in 30 years, they provide better and better and better service. So we need to be thinking differently about our infrastructure that we're installing into our communities.
1: Dwayne Nickel is the Chief Administrative Officer for the City of Selkirk. As you heard earlier, Manitoba children's music icon Fred Penner recently donated this song to the Manitoba Children's Museum for their 40th anniversary. Have a listen. Here it is.

0: The song that Fred Penner recently donated to the Manitoba Children's Museum for their 40th anniversary. Matt Humphrey joining us in studio with a look at news headlines.
1: Good afternoon. Good evening. The mayor of Swan River in Western Manitoba is calling for military support now. Rapid rainfall has cut off all road access to the community. It's about 480 kilometers northwest of Winnipeg, near the Saskatchewan boundary. And a mandatory evacuation orders have gone out for some parts of the town. This is the second time in less than a month that the town has had to contend with rising water levels, which have flooded homes and roads. Many roads around Manitoba have been destroyed as well. The mayor has been touring flood-ravaged zones, including the Parkland, the Dauphin Rural Municipality area, and the Swan River Valley area. We'll have more at 6:28, and I'll have another look at news at 7 o'clock.
0: All right, thanks very much.
1: Back soon.
0: Matt Humphrey from your CBC Winnipeg local news desk. Dylan Longhurst has a last look at the commute.
2: There remain issues for eastbound commuters at Sterling Lyon and Victor Lewis due to a collision earlier this afternoon. It's currently blocked to all eastbound commuters. Westbound is fine, but the intersection might be flashing red at this time, so treat it as an all-way stop. Otherwise, thank you for the calls today. Faye, thank you so much for the show.
0: And thank you as well. Dylan Longhurst, our studio director. Jenica Sewell, our technician. Nelly Gonzalez is our show producer. Leif Larson is our senior producer of audio. Mag-ingat po kayo. Take good care. I'm Faith Wendahl. Your World Tonight is next.

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1: I'm Ali Hassan, sitting in for Tom Power. The Canadian actor Jack Innan first found an audience posting funny TikTok videos online. 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
0: 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Your World Tonight is coming up next. 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
3: Hi, I'm Chris Howden. Suzanne Wright was at home sleeping when a fire broke out at her 87-year-old mother's house. She tells us about that moment of panic and how some quick-thinking neighbors used a doorbell camera to stage a daring rescue.
4: Together, we have secured a landmark, generational, multi-billion dollar agreement with the federal government that sets BC on a trajectory, a generational path to prosperity.
5: BC's premier on the federal cash that is to flow to his province and more yet, with any future pipeline pumping oil from Alberta. And that future may be closer than before with an announcement on the project shortly. This is Your World Tonight. I'm Tanya Fletcher in Vancouver. Also on the program,
6: there's water in places we haven't seen water in probably 50 years.
7: I'll be ready to go. Sunscreen on, flags are on, everything's on. We're okay.
5: Parts of Manitoba underwater and a wide swath of central and eastern Canada facing serious heat. The extreme weather conditions are breaking all the wrong kinds of records. We begin in BC, where the pipeline the premier doesn't want may become a reality and could mean more money for the province. Premier David Eby has railed against a new pipeline proposed to run from Alberta to the BC coast. But today, a deal with Ottawa for massive federal investment in his province includes that as a possibility. As our Caroline Bargoot explains, the deal also promises safeguards for BC's environment and First Nations.
8: This is a historic day.
9: Standing alongside BC Premier David Eby, Prime Minister Mark Carney announced billions of dollars in federal money that will flow to British Columbia.
8: Premier Eby and I are announcing a landmark Canada-British Columbia cooperative prosperity agreement.
9: There's money to upgrade the Port of Vancouver, which moves billions of dollars a day in goods around the world. Funding for the North Coast Transmission Line to expand clean electricity to the region. Money for a copper mine expansion and rebuilding the Massey Tunnel, a key logistical pathway.
8: This agreement is comprehensive, it's ambitious, and it will help transform the entire Canadian economy.
9: There's also millions in environmental protections, including money to preserve BC's whale population and habitat, the creation of a new conservation area the size of Greece, affordable childcare, and 100,000 more jobs in trade. All this seemingly to soften the blow of a new Alberta pipeline that could run through the province.
4: We have anxiety about the impact of any new pipeline project, period, on British Columbia's coast, which is why in this agreement there are very clear safeguards in place around spill protection.
9: For months, Eby has been saying there will be no new pipeline running through British Columbia. He now says that decision is in Ottawa's hands, but praises the consideration that's been taken for BC's interests.
4: And so the decision to sit down with us, to hear British Columbia's concerns, and to ensure that as best as possible we found a path forward on British Columbia's interests while respecting our North Coast, was, in my opinion, a sign of leadership.
9: Still, Eby is adamant that pipeline will not run through the North, stressing the government will keep the tanker ban in place.
4: Pipelines are federal jurisdiction. That's why this agreement matters. It ensures that the northern tanker ban stays in place. And it ensures that if a pipeline goes ahead, that British Columbians are fairly compensated for the environmental risks we would take.
9: Coastal First Nations are also pleased. Marilyn Slett is the chief of the Halsik Nation and president of Coastal First Nations.
10: This has not been about blocking Alberta's access to oil markets. This is, and it always has been, about keeping this special place free from oil.
9: Alberta Premier Danielle Smith has been pushing for a pipeline to BC's north for easier access to Asian markets, the proposed route likely to run through the south instead.

0: Caroline Bargoot, CBC News, Vancouver.
1: And in Alberta,
2: Canada and Alberta have come to an agreement that is mutually satisfactory. And so you'll hear a bit more about that later today.
1: That's all Premier Danielle Smith was ready to share about the pipeline while speaking with reporters about a separate energy-related announcement today. We are expecting to learn some new details when she and the Prime Minister speak in Calgary this evening. For now, let's continue our coverage from Edmonton, bringing in our reporter Stephanie Cram for more on what to expect. So, Stephanie, it's been a bumpy road to get to this announcement. Tell us about that.
3: Alberta was supposed to submit their proposal to the Major Projects Office by July 1st. Earlier this week, Premier Danielle Smith's press secretary confirmed to CBC that the announcement would be pushed back a day because of the Canada Day holiday. Prime Minister Mark Carney was expected to be in Edmonton for a Canada Day speech, but because of the weather in Ottawa, his flight was delayed and the trip was later canceled. Last night, we were told the pipeline announcement would happen sometime this afternoon, and then this morning, it was delayed until this evening. It is unclear if the delay was because the province was waiting for the Prime Minister.
1: So do we have any idea of what's in the proposal?
3: We don't know for sure what is in the proposal, and honestly, we are left with more questions. There's been no sign that a private company has been lined up to back the project yet, and originally in the MOU, the province had to find a proponent in order for the project to go forward. Earlier this month, CBC received documents that outlined three possible routes for the pipeline that would go from Alberta to ports in northern BC. But now that we know that the northern BC tanker ban will remain in effect, it's likely the terminus will be somewhere outside of that region. The Prime Minister did mention additional money going towards the Roberts Bank terminal in Delta, BC to expand shipping capacity by 50%.
4: That alone will unlock $100 billion in new trade capacity, adding approximately $3 billion to Canada's economy every single year.
3: Again, it's too early to tell, but maybe that's an indication of the proposed route that we will be hearing about tonight.
1: Now, another federal leader is in Alberta today. Conservatives Pierre Poilievre spoke in Camrose. What did he have to say about today's announcement?
3: Yes, he spoke in his riding and congratulated Premier Danielle Smith for the pipeline proposal, stating that she has been up against a lot and that she continues to fight for Alberta. Poilievre says that Carney was originally against oil and gas projects as the UN Special Envoy on Climate Action and Finance. So he was a bit surprised to hear about today's announcement. Poilievre says the Conservatives have their own solution to get major projects up and running.
5: Get the government out of the way and allow shipping of oil off the northwest coast of BC. Get the government out of the way and permit a pipeline immediately upon receiving the path and the proposal from Premier Danielle Smith.
3: Of course, we'll have to see how Smith characterizes her government's relationship with Ottawa on this file when she speaks alongside Carney tonight in Calgary.
1: All right. Thank you so much for this, Stephanie.
3: No problem.
1: The CBC's Stephanie Cram in Edmonton. Coming right up, Manitoba asks for military help as flooding inundates several communities, some under mandatory evacuation order again. Plus, an oil tanker captain from India gives us a first-hand account of navigating the Strait of Hormuz in the middle of the war. And later, we'll have this story.
6: I'm Chris Brown. After 1,000 days of war and 9 months after Hamas and Israel agreed to a hard-fought ceasefire, the term has become a cruel irony for the 2 million Palestinians trapped in Gaza.
7: It's hard to say that the ceasefire deal has in any way brought peace.
6: On the ground, the situation has become what analysts and aid workers say is a permanent state of humanitarian purgatory. I'll have that story later on Your World Tonight.
1: Heavy rain is flooding a number of communities across Manitoba, triggering states of emergency. Roads and bridges are washed out, cutting off access to critical services. As Ian Fraze reports, the provincial government is asking for help.
8: Well, that was the biggest fear, is if we were going to wait any longer, we would be trapped in the farmyard.
9: Johnny Wintoni scrambled to get his handful of cows, pigs, and goats into the barn. He thought they'd be safe from the torrential rain soaking west central Manitoba. They weren't.
8: They felt water on their hooves already. I think they knew that they had to go.
9: This week, as much as 200 millimeters of rain fell in just 2 days, washing away gravel roads.

0: roads and damaging many others across the Parkland region. Premier Wab Kanu toured the damage by air Thursday. Some 15,000 people live in the river valley.
1: Folks in the Parkland have seen flooding before, but not like this. Not to this extent, not to this scale, not hitting this many areas of the region at the same time.
0: It wasn't just livestock scrambling to higher ground. In the city of Dauphin, dozens of hospital patients were evacuated. Kristen Pelishock works there.
2: At staff here, their houses are underwater as well. Some of them have a lot of basement flooding, but they showed up each and every day.
0: Healthcare workers rushed to set up a temporary emergency room at a clinic. Steve Gelinchuk says it could be a while till the hospital's ready.
3: There's a lot of specialized equipment that's been probably destroyed.
0: Northwest of Dauphin, around 200 people stuck in a provincial park. Rushing water cut off every road out. Courtney Carmichael was told she could be stranded for another week.
4: People around us have tried with trucks and side-by-sides to access back roads, and like almost everybody we've spoken to have had to turn around.
0: Farther north, Andrew Jones tried four different gravel roads near Swan River to reach his six-year-old son staying with his grandfather.
5: He gets to watch a lot of Netflix with Grandpa, so he's in pretty good shape and doesn't seem too worried.
0: While in Swan River, around 150 homes were evacuated Wednesday. It's the second major flood to hit the region in less than a month. Paul Kovac studies extreme weather events.
6: This is not a river that's got a little bit high and catching a few people at the edge of the river. This is water that is going in a lot of places where it's not supposed to be.
0: It's been a punishing month of extreme weather in Manitoba. Besides the Parkland flooding, tornadoes have touched down, and the city of Brandon was drenched just days ago.
6: The warm summers can add up to things like extreme rainfall, can add up to strong winds.
0: The premier has asked the federal government for military help. Ian Fraze, CBC News, Winnipeg.
7: Extreme weather extends further east, too. Canadians are dealing with oppressive heat across much of Ontario, Quebec, and the Maritimes. The intense system is sparking heat warnings in some regions and intense summer storms in others, leaving thousands without power. Our Alexander Silberman has more from Montreal.
8: At a splash pad in downtown Montreal, families are trying to keep cool under the scorching sun and heat. Temperatures in the city are continuing to soar into the low 30s, with humidity making it feel like the low 40s.
9: It's a little bit unbearable.
8: Tracy Seng, taking a lunch break in the shade, says she's trying her best to stay cool, drinking lots of water, but also enjoying the warm weather.
9: I was waiting for like the heat since this long winter, so I'm very happy.
8: A persistent heat wave is continuing to grip large parts of Quebec and Ontario. Environment Canada warns the dangerous conditions will linger over the next few days.
10: We are closer to 33, 34 today, and that's way above normal.
8: Simon Legault is a meteorologist with the weather agency. He says a slow-moving air mass from the U.S. is causing extreme temperatures to stick around.
10: Worse is the humidity is way over normal as well, so that's hard for the body to regulate temperature, so that's why we feel so oppressed by the weather today.
8: In Ottawa, the heat and humidity helped generate a torrential Canada Day thunderstorm. Heavy rains closed roads and gushed into homes. Sandy Bookalem's basement was one of nearly 2,000 in the city to get flooded.
11: I also had a friend come over with a shop vac. It was just awful.
8: Mayor Mark Sutcliffe says the storm and widespread damage was historic, with more than 100 millimeters of rain.
12: We believe this was one of the worst flooding events in our city in the last 25 years.
8: In Toronto, the muggy temperatures come as thousands gather outside for the World Cup. The city is canceling an outdoor watch party for a knockout match between Portugal and Croatia. Alex Maselski was forced to make alternative plans.
13: I'm going to watch it inside in the air-conditioned mall.
8: But fan Dylan DeMello says the blazing heat won't stop him from watching the match at Toronto Stadium.
14: Anything for Portugal. I'll die in the heat for Portugal. No worries.
8: Toronto is extending some outdoor pool and library hours and opening a 24-hour cooling space for people experiencing homelessness. The blast of heat is expected to continue to hang over Ontario and southern Quebec into the weekend, with a return to cooler temperatures expected early next week. Alexander Silberman, CBC News, Montreal.

0: That's the sound of a plane dousing flames rising from a field in southern France. Several wildfires have broken out in the country and are growing rapidly. Much of Western Europe baked under record temperatures last week, and the World Meteorological Organization says that has elevated the wildfire risk. More than 2,000 people died in France and Spain in the recent heat wave, and the weekend forecast again calls for temperatures topping 40 degrees Celsius. A former U.S. Olympian has been indicted for allegedly vandalizing the reflecting pool in Washington, D.C. David Hearn says he stopped to touch the lining of the pool during a bike ride last month. He says he backed off when a worker told him to stop. Well, now a grand jury has charged the 67-year-old former canoe racer for ripping the lining. The pool was recently renovated but has been plagued with problems. It's gone far over budget. Chunks of surface treatment have come unglued, and algae blooms have now turned the water green. Overseas, Russia hit Ukraine's capital overnight with one of its biggest volleys of drones and missiles since the start of the war. More than 100 buildings were badly damaged in Kyiv. Some collapsed. Most were private residences. 24 died. The intense attack, though, was not unexpected. Ukraine has managed to hit Russia's oil industry hard enough to create new headaches for the Kremlin. The CBC's Briar Stewart has the latest.
1: A rescue crew rushes into a smoke-filled corridor in an apartment block in Kyiv. Stretcher after stretcher is taken out, carrying the wounded and the dead. More than 100 buildings were damaged in what the mayor described as a massive attack overnight. One missile slammed into a 9-story apartment building, collapsing several floors. The force of the explosion shook all of the area around it, destroying glass and blowing out windows.
2: Here you can see exactly like it was the moment of a global explosion. My mom was in this bedroom when everything happened.
1: Marina Nikolcheva is helping her mother Natalia sweep up all the debris. Her mother wasn't injured, but will need to find somewhere else to stay for now.
3: It's terrible for all. It must be enough for everybody.
1: Officials say more than 50,000 people in the capital sought shelter in metro stations overnight, heeding a warning from Ukraine's president ahead of time that there would likely be a devastating attack. Volodymyr Zelensky cut short a trip to Ireland to return home, where he pleaded again for the U.S. to send more air defense systems.
4: Of course, we're asking President Trump, his team. Yes, you see, what does it mean when the packages come to Ukraine slowly?
1: Moscow claimed it only hit military targets. No mention of the dozens of civilian victims or the charred vehicles in residential parking lots. Dmitry Peskov, the Kremlin spokesperson, vowed that Moscow will intensify the pressure on Ukraine, but the Russian government is also under strain. Ukraine has been attacking its oil refineries for weeks, leading to a widespread gasoline shortage. Russia, which is one of the world's largest oil exporters, is now trying to import refined fuel to help ease public frustration. In Kyiv, many residents like Dmytro Zinchuk believe that the attack overnight was about retribution.
5: We're doing the right thing, and we have to continue our pressure.
1: He wants Ukraine to keep pushing.
5: It means that we are hitting the weak spot, and we have to do what we're doing right now.
1: Even though it's Ukraine that keeps suffering under the stress of a relentless war. Briar Stewart, CBC News, London.
0: In Venezuela. A rare moment of joy and relief amid the earthquake devastation. Search and rescue crews from El Salvador and Chile pull out a man trapped in the ruins of a mall. That man was working as a security guard when the quake struck over a week ago. This rescue took 70 hours. Crews had sent down a tube to provide water and liquid nutrition. The death toll from those back-to-back quakes has now risen above 2,000. Tens of thousands of people are still missing. 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

0: 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You can hear Your World tonight on the CBC News app or wherever you get your podcasts. It has been 1,000 days since Israel declared war on Hamas for the mass attack it launched from Gaza. The war killed tens of thousands of Gazans. 9 months after a ceasefire agreement, the bombing has eased, but the misery has not. As Chris Brown tells us, with no security and very little shelter or health care, people there are struggling to get the basic necessities.
1: When Hayat El-Makwa hangs her family's laundry out to dry in Gaza, she has to dodge live gunfire. When we hang up our clothes, the bullets fly right through them, she said. Palestinians hoped the ceasefire would permanently halt the fighting and end the humanitarian crisis. Instead, analyst Amjad Iraqi with the Crisis Group says Gaza remains a disastrous landscape of fabric tents and broken promises.
2: It's hard to say that the ceasefire deal has in any way brought peace. And so you're finding that Palestinians on the ground are still very much caught in this limbo or this humanitarian purgatory.
1: Gaza's infrastructure has totally collapsed. 70% of households rely on humanitarian aid to get by, and truck deliveries of water provide most of what people can drink or wash with. In a statement to CBC News, COGAT, the Israeli agency that controls what enters Gaza, pushed back. It says biased claims are creating a false impression of a crisis to discredit Israel. Israeli bombardments have lessened, but not stopped. More than 1,000 Palestinians have been killed since the ceasefire began. UNICEF says that includes more than 260 children. Four Israeli soldiers have been killed over the same period. Among the biggest roadblocks is the issue of disarming Hamas. Israel wants the militants to give up all of their weapons, but a Hamas spokesman told CBC News there must also be a path to end the Israeli occupation. There are some who try to cherry-pick elements of the peace plan, said Hazem Qassam. We want the full withdrawal of the occupation to the designated areas we agreed on. But Israel has been doing the opposite, and it now controls more than 60% of Gaza.
3: The Board of Peace, we call it.
1: The Board of Peace, created by U.S. President Donald Trump to manage Gaza's post-war transition, has not intervened. Analyst Zaha Hassan of the Carnegie Foundation believes the board's true purpose is to clear the land entirely.
4: The plan is to make it uninhabitable for Palestinians and to induce Palestinian flight.
1: In a statement, the Israeli Armed Forces said it's operating in accordance with international law. Inside the strip, the legal arguments matter little. The bombs may be fewer, but the battle for basic survival has become the permanent landscape. Chris Brown, CBC News, London.
0: Iran is warning ships in the Strait of Hormuz to use Tehran-approved routes or else face a forceful response. That ultimatum threatens to derail progress made during mediation talks in Doha this week. Right now, hundreds of ships are stranded and only a small number are getting through. Senior correspondent Susan Ormiston caught up with one Indian oil tanker captain who was stuck in the Gulf for months.
5: Hello, hi. This is Captain Raman Kapoor. I'm from India.
6: Captain Kapoor, with an all-Indian crew, was stuck for 2.5 months on an oil tanker in the Persian Gulf.
7: My crew was, frightening.
6: Terrified, with missiles and explosions around them.
7: We could feel the shock. We could hear the sound, explosion sound. It was horrible.
6: At least 400 ships and 8,000 seafarers are still stuck there, unable to pass through the Strait of Hormuz.
7: I joined my ship from Iraq.
6: And never in 28 years at sea did Kapoor ever expect a night like one back in March. When Iranian sea drones struck a tanker, the Safe Sea Vishnu, about a kilometer away, igniting a huge ball of fire.
7: It was a big explosion. It happened nighttime. Entire crew was damn scared that day.
6: An Indian engineer on the Vishnu was killed in the attack.
7: The entire crew was requesting for their relief. They want to go home because our families were so scared, but we couldn't get out of that place.
6: At least 14 international seafarers have died in this war, and half of them from India.

0: June, a U.S. attack on the MT Sotobelo direct into the engine room killed three. Kapoor knows one of the families.
1: This guy was so young, he died. And he was the only son. Imagine, we are pawns. They are treating us like pawns. The world talks about us only when they see a dead body.
0: The International Maritime Organization launched an evacuation to open a passage.
2: My first priority is the evacuation of the seafarers. The next priority is, of course, the demining of the Strait of Hormuz.
0: But Secretary General Arsenio Dominguez paused the plan when the U.S. struck another tanker and Iran retaliated.
1: So it is not going to be easy task to evacuate all the ships from the region.
0: Kapoor was finally relieved by another captain, flying home to reunite with his worried wife, Sarika.
3: Every time there is a fear in my heart.
4: If he was asked to go back into the Gulf.
3: No, not at all. I will never allow him to go there. Not inside the war zone.
0: Not something they ever imagined. Susan Ormiston, CBC News, Kasauli, India.
5: Well, finally tonight, imagine this. A library employee walks into a washroom horrified to find graffiti on the mirror written in red lipstick, but even more horrified to find it riddled with spelling and grammatical errors. So she fixes it, adds an apostrophe and an E to the your, as well as an exclamation mark and some periods, and now it makes sense, saying, beware, you're in danger, leave now. That's the sound from the super viral video posted to social media by the Cape Breton Regional Library. It's pulled in millions of views from all over the world. Those behind it say it's about more than just the likes.
6: I think social media has definitely helped us reach those younger demographics. We are meeting people where they are, including Gen Z.
5: That's Library Services Technician Nicole Rejikowski. She says posts like this one ultimately encourage more people to sign up. The videos, by the way, all include library staff, including this one with Rejikowski herself, in which she approaches a man sitting alone at a table.
6: Hi, are you with anyone?
7: No.
6: Perfect.
5: And with that, she picks up an empty chair and walks away. The library's digital content editor, Emily Ramsey, says the posts are entertaining, yes, but are also meant to be informative.
8: I talk to a lot of people who tell me, oh, I didn't realize that the library did this or had this resource. Or there are lots of people on staff who will be recognized out in public and be like, hey, you're the library guy. And it's really rewarding because you know that it's reaching people.
5: The viral hits have even been reposted by celebrities, including American singer Lizzo. But the main target audience is young people who could benefit from all the library has to offer.
8: I think sometimes like teens are kind of the hardest group to hit. So I think doing stuff that is going to show up in young people's feeds where they're spending a lot of time, it definitely helps make them aware of what we're doing and bring them in.
5: Thanks for being with us. This has been Your World Tonight for Thursday, July 2nd. I'm Tanya Fletcher. Good night.

Good evening. Here are your headlines from the CBC Manitoba Newsroom. I'm Matt Humphrey. The mayor of a town in western Manitoba is calling for military support after rapid rainfall cut off all road access. The town of Swan River, about 480 kilometers northwest of Winnipeg, near the Saskatchewan boundary, issued mandatory evacuation orders in some parts of the community. This is the second time in less than a month the town has had to contend with rising water levels that have damaged and flooded homes and roads. The premier has announced emergency funds for affected municipalities of all the flooding. Meanwhile, residents of a town in northwestern Manitoba are being allowed to return home beginning Friday morning after being forced out by encroaching wildfires. The town of Lynn Lake says it is rescinding the mandatory evacuation order put in place last weekend, starting at 8 a.m. Saturday. In a social media post, it says the decision was made after careful consideration and extensive risk assessments by the Manitoba Wildfire Service and in consultation with local leadership. Looking at that forecast over

0: continues in Manitoba, the city of Dauphin is under a state of emergency. And the mayor tells us the situation is the worst he's seen in 50 years.
1: Schism and blues. After an ultra-traditionalist Catholic sect ordains bishops without papal consent, Pope Leo asserts his authority by excommunicating the renegade leaders. Apologies. After a long wait, the UK government expresses its contrition to families torn apart by the decades-long practice of forced adoptions.
0: Putting down roots. Saskatchewan man digs deep in an attempt to reclaim the tree planting world record he first set 25 years ago.
1: And a blot on the landscape. A Spanish family are lucky to get a valuable painting back after they accidentally left it outside their house and a guy picked it up because he liked the frame. As it happens, the Thursday edition, Radio That's Glad He Got His 15 Minutes of Frame.

0: Right now, dozens of Canadian communities are grappling with intense flooding. Ottawa is still cleaning up after record-breaking rain yesterday. And across Manitoba, people have been forced to evacuate. About 30 cities have declared a state of emergency around the province. Heavy rainfall has damaged as many as 50 provincial roads and left dozens more washed out. The city of Dauphin is one of the hardest-hit places in western Manitoba. David Boziak is the mayor, and that's where we reached him.
1: Mayor Boziak, how closely have you been watching the sky and the weather forecast today?
2: We're hoping for sun soon, and the forecast is reasonable over the next couple of days, we believe. And we had met with the premier and the provincial representatives earlier this morning, and the long range of at least a two-week forecast looks for better weather and no significant rainfall.
1: We know a lot of the country saw extreme weather yesterday, but how would you describe the flooding you've seen over the past few days?
2: Unprecedented in the sense of the last time it was, the water was at places in our community was about 50 years ago. I was a teenager in Dauphin at the time, and we were canoeing down streets that generally never see water. And it's been 50 years basically since those same areas were affected. And we know that the rivers that feed Lake Dauphin just to the east of us come with some elevation. The water hits town pretty quick. This was a significant amount of rainfall in a very short period of time, which inundated the community over the course of a couple of hours. Equally as quickly, probably was gone from the community. So yesterday morning, I was walking in almost knee-deep water on Main Street in Dauphin, and today it's all completely dry. And we're dealing mostly now with the cleanup.
1: Well, speaking of that, so yeah, the floodwaters have receded, as you say, but where did they cause the most damage?
2: Northeast and northwest corners of our community are the low spots. And so the northwest corner of the community is along the Vermilion River. And so all of the properties adjacent to that river receive some degree of flooding, either severe. And then in the northeast, we had issues related to overland flooding and some sewer backup. And so that was a major concern. We had great support from the Office of the Fire Commissioner and Mutual Aid Society's fire departments from the south of Riding Mountain National Park, and basically going door to door, ensuring that people's homes and people were safe. But the biggest concern after mentioning all of that is probably the Dauphin Regional Health Center. I was in the hospital this morning with the premier, and it was devastated. The basement was completely flooded. The backup power generators are down there. So when they lost power, immediately the backup generators are supposed to kick in, and they can't. And so one of the staff members today sort of described the scene as the movie Titanic, when the water was rushing down the hallways and people were trying to get to a higher level. Over 50 patients have been transferred out. And unfortunately, many of the communities that would make use of the Dauphin Regional Health Center are cut off from us right now because of the provincial and municipal road damages. Mm-hmm. The reeve of our municipality told us this morning at a meeting that they have over 200 washouts or issues that they're dealing with. And the premier and his staff were suggesting that provincial roads, he had two pages of provincial road closures, and the Duck Mountain Provincial Park, which is 30 or 35 miles

0: away from us is got campers still stranded in it.
1: So you mentioned going to residents' homes and seeing sort of that situation. What are those residents and others telling you about how they're feeling, how they're dealing with all of this right now?
0: There's a level of stress. There's a level of anxiety. There's also, honestly, a level of hope. People were helping their neighbors. People were helping their friends. People were helping strangers. We had all kinds of stories of people stepping up. Because it's interesting, on the south end of our community, if you didn't know, there was a flood. On the north end, it was life as normal yesterday. There's about a 27-foot difference in height and elevation. So people are stressed, but they're working through it. We've had the support from the province, and the Disaster Financial Assistance Program will be kicking in. Then when the premier was in town this morning, he announced that the province has already provided a $5 million fund for municipalities affected by this so that cash flow isn't a problem. I have every hope that the province and by extension the federal government will appreciate the damages in our area and will be willing to assist in any way they can.
1: We know there's been flooding in your city before, but as you've said, not like this. What's your sense of why it was so intense this year?
0: It's the environment. Humans have had some impact. So the impact on municipalities and provincial and federal governments is how do we change, whether it's planning rules, planning laws, bylaws, to ensure that, we don't build in flood zones, that infrastructure can handle, monumentous kinds of swings in temperature and environment. And the challenge is in old infrastructure. And it would be millions and millions, billions of dollars to be replacing, things that were built 50 or 100 years ago based on what they expected.
1: Yeah, you talked about how, yes, people are stressed, but they're also hopeful, or there was this sense of community. What are you, in the meantime, saying to the people in your community who might be feeling downhearted, frustrated, worried that this is, just the first of many cleanups they're going to have to be dealing with?
0: Potentially, yeah. And it's just be resilient, be prepared. I think that, events like this remind us to be ready. I had a situation in my house. I live close to the lake. There was water inside the dike and outside. And just a matter of having pumps available and being ready and having a generator if your power fails and those kinds of things. My father used to always tell me, he said, the sun's going to come up tomorrow and, your attitude will be determined on you, basically. People are suffering. They're dealing with stress right now. But I spent a couple hours this morning touring the community and talking to folks. And yeah, they're tired and they're dirty and they're pulling stuff out of their basement, but they're hopeful.
1: Thank you very much for your time.
0: I appreciate it. Thanks for reaching out to us.
2: David Bosiak is the mayor of Dauphin, Manitoba, which is under a state of emergency due to flooding. That's where we reached him.

0: Pope Leo is not pulling punches. In Rome today, the Dicastery for the Doctrine of the Faith declared the Society of St. Pius X to be in schism from the Catholic Church. The Dicastery is basically the Vatican's enforcement arm. And the SSPX, as the Society is known, is an ultra-traditionalist group that opposes the modernization of the Church. Yesterday, they defied a plea from Pope Leo and consecrated four of their own bishops. Now, those bishops and all of the Society's priests have been excommunicated, and their followers have decisions to make. Colleen Dully co-hosts the podcast Inside the Vatican and is the Vatican correspondent for America magazine. We reached her in Chicago.
1: Colleen, how would you describe the Pope's decision to excommunicate these priests and declare the SSPX to be in schism?
2: If I were to use one word, I would say decisive. This is Pope Leo acting towards this group in a way that no previous pope has done. Back in 1988, when the SSPX first ordained its own bishops, John Paul II did take the step of excommunicating the bishops who had been involved. But this goes a step further, because this is Leo saying, actually, the priests of the movement are also excommunicated, and then also any lay people who, it says, adhere to the schism, which is kind of a legal term. But essentially, this is drawing a line that other popes haven't drawn. We've seen, especially in the most recent papacies of Benedict XVI and even under Francis, efforts to bring this group back into the fold. And that seems to be kind of no longer an interest, a primary interest of the Vatican. They say they've made their choice and it's time to move on.
1: So for non-Catholics who might not be familiar with words like excommunication and schism, what is the declaration going to mean for the SSPX's priests and the people who go to their churches?
2: Yeah, if I were to put it in very maybe like crude layman's terms, it's that their sacraments don't count. So their marriages are no longer considered valid if they're celebrated by an SSPX priest from now on. Confessions can't be heard, or at least they can hear them, but can't absolve sins, right? So all these things that are really central to Catholic life no longer have the church's stamp of approval. And in fact, they're saying that if lay people continue to participate in SSPX activities, then they are also no longer in good standing with the church. They're excommunicated. They're in schism.
1: What is the SSPX fighting for? You know, what is its vision of Catholicism?
2: It's essentially a pre-Vatican II vision. So I think a lot of people might be familiar with the fact that the Catholic Church in the 60s and 70s underwent a series of reforms that allowed the Mass to be celebrated not just in Latin, but in the vernacular. But there were also a number of other kind of openings to the wider world. So there was this idea that God is at work in other religions, that Christianity isn't the only way to have a relationship with God, right? That's legitimate. And the SSPX really rebelled against that. They still do not support those teachings. And in fact, while a lot of people would point to the Latin Mass as being kind of their primary thing that they're known for, even when the Vatican has offered them openings to celebrate the Latin Mass more widely, they've still refused. They've still insisted on holding firm in their rejection of all of those Vatican II openings. And that's been what stopped them from rejoining the Catholic Church, from being granted an official status many times over. The same kind of cycle has happened three or four times that I can think of.
1: And how big is the movement? I mean, how many priests and followers does the SSPX have?
2: They say that they have 700 priests and 600,000 members.
1: And compared to the rest of the Catholic Church, that's...
2: Which is like 1.6 okay. billion or something, yeah.
1: Okay. Now, the media manager for SSPX, Marc-André Mabillard, told the Associated Press that, I'll give this quote, "This excommunication extended to the faithful is brutal. We certainly have our flaws, but our main flaw today is having a leader who doesn't want to communicate with us." So what should that tell us about the relationship between the SSPX and the Vatican as it stands?
2: That's an interesting quote. So is the leader he's referring to Pope Leo, or is it the SSPX's leadership?
1: That's what I took from the quote, is that he's talking about the Pope.
2: Yeah, so this is pretty typical of how the SSPX has been talking about its relationship with the Vatican. They continue to say that the Vatican is unwilling to dialogue with them. And I think it's fair to say that that's not exactly true. The Vatican offered them as recently as February of this year, they said structured theological dialogue that would be aimed at bringing the SSPX back into a regularized position with the Catholic Church. So giving them an official canonical status, a status in church law. And the SSPX refused to engage in that dialogue. So, you know, it's been offered to them and they continue to say no to it.
1: Were you surprised by this, I guess, line in the sand that Pope Leo has drawn?
2: I actually was, yeah. Some of my colleagues who I work with were not, but I was because Pope Leo has been so insistent on church unity since the moment he was elected. And I thought that that would point to, you know, him being like his predecessors, continuing to kind of make concessions in the hopes of bringing SSPX back into communion with Rome. But really what he's shown is that his vision of unity means that we all have to be unified in our acceptance of Vatican II, and that there's no room within that unity and diversity even for people who, as Leo would say himself, are rowing backwards. He has this idea of unity as all of us rowing in the same direction in the boat, and some people will go faster and some people will go slower, but we need to all go in the same direction. And he's made clear where the boundaries of that are now.
1: Now, this isn't, as you mentioned, the first time the SSPX has appointed bishops and had them excommunicated. In 2009, Pope Benedict tried to bring some of them back into the fold and lifted the excommunication of their bishop.

0: So knowing that there's been this sort of back and forth and these different ways of approaching it from different popes, where could this fight go from here?
1: I think that this really complicates any efforts now for SSPX to come back into the fold. They did make clear, the Vatican made clear this morning that they will make any effort to allow lay people who want to leave SSPX and come back into full communion with the Catholic Church, that they're going to have the local nuncios, that's the papal representatives in each country, set up procedures for making that happen. So they want to make that as easy as possible. But, you know, lifting a declaration of schism and lifting an excommunication is something difficult. It can only be done by a pope or by a central Vatican office that approves it. And obviously, once you have the question of schism thrown in on top of that, then it's really a question of how do we officially reconcile these theological differences between this group and what the Catholic Church says is necessary to be Catholic now.
0: Well, I really appreciate your time. Thank you so much, Colleen.
1: Thank you.
2: Colleen Dully is the co-host of the podcast Inside the Vatican and the Vatican correspondent for America magazine. We reached her in Chicago.

0: Suzanne Wright was fast asleep at home in Leicester, England, when she was jolted awake by the nonstop buzzing of her phone. When she got up to check it, she found herself looking at video from the doorbell camera at her 87-year-old mother's house. Video of a group of frantic neighbors desperately trying to get inside.
1: Hello? Hello? What?
2: You need to come out, there's a fire. You need to come out, there's a fire.
1: A fire where?
2: In the back of your house. You need to come out now.
1: Right.
2: Quick.
0: That's Suzanne Wright talking to her mother's neighbors after they noticed the house was on fire. Stephen Smart is one of those neighbors. We reached him and Ms. Wright in Leicester.
3: Suzanne, when you woke up and saw and heard this knocking on your mother's door, did you immediately realize how serious things were?
1: I actually believed that neighbors or somebody was having a party and the guys were on the front in shorts messing about. And then almost immediately that was followed by Dean across the road saying, "You got to get out, there's a fire." And that was when realization hit. And I was in a state of shock. My husband jumped out of bed because he heard the word fire. Nobody was quite sure where the fire was. Obviously, they're at the front of the property.
3: Mm-hmm.
1: And the fire was going on at the back. So nobody knew whether it was in the house at that point or not.
3: Stephen, what about you? When and how did you know something was wrong?
4: Because it was about 10:30 at night. I was asleep and my wife seen like a glare out the blind in the bedroom. And she looked out, thought, she didn't think it was the house on fire. She thought that something in the garden was on fire. And she just woke me up and I had a quick look. So I literally threw some shorts on. Some flip-flops on and ran out on the front.
3: And Suzanne, so you're realizing at this point that there's not a party or burglary going on. You're trying to get dressed and they're asking what, how to get in the house? Can you tell us what you did at that point?
1: I directed them to the key safe. They managed to get the keys and then I lost visual completely. I had audio and no visual. So I didn't know whether they'd gotten into the house or not at this point.
3: And what was that like? I mean, what went through your mind when suddenly
1: that was
3: now
1: awful,
3: you're...
1: awful, awful. And I was saying, have you got them? Have you got them? And somebody said yes. And I was blind to what was going on. My husband and I were by then in the car racing over. So it was Lisa, which is Stefan's wife. She was calling the fire service. She was, then she said, I think we might need an ambulance. And my reaction was, you're joking. Because at this point, I still didn't know how bad this fire was. And then my fear was, because I know my mum, she's an 87-year-old, extremely prudish, little tiny Irish lady. She's 4'10". And nobody has ever seen anything below her neck or anything above her ankles. And the thought of them waking her in bed had me really worried. I said, please make sure she's

0: of it up. So the things I was saying were relatively trivial in the moment. And now, in hindsight, I'm realizing what these amazing people were going through, how ridiculous that line was.
1: I'm sure they appreciate that you were flying blind at that point. Stefan, at what point did you decide that you had to go inside? And was there hesitation?
2: I wasn't scared at all. It was just, I just knew I needed to get something to cover my face, to cover my mouth, my nose. I thought, as soon as I can find something to put over my face, I was always going to go up there, whether somebody went up there first or I went up there first. It didn't really matter. I was always going to go up there and help. So,
1: how bad was the smoke?
2: Yeah, upstairs, it was, well, if you see the house now, you don't realise that there was a lot of smoke. If you see the walls, even just on the stairs, how bad the smoke was. But in the back bedroom, I thought she'd be in the back bedroom for some reason. I just went in the back bedroom. No one was in there, and that room was literally full of smoke, and that's because the fire was coming from that way, and luckily she was in the front bedroom.
1: And Stefan, what was her reaction when you woke her up?
2: She looked at me a bit strange. Obviously nobody would want to be woken up by a stranger in your own house, so but I know she can't hear very well, so whether she could understand what I was saying or not, I'm not 100% sure. But all we did was I probably did shout at her to say it's a fire and we need to get you out. But I gather that the room was starting to fill up with smoke anyway, so I gather in her own head that she knew there was a problem somewhere.
1: And Suzanne, how is your mother doing now, and what state is the house in?
0: The house is absolutely shocking. Upstairs, the walls are very black, etc. But I still kind of thought, but this will be all right. It just needs washing, and this will be all right. My mum is, she, after the event itself, didn't really remember. She doesn't remember the fire. She said, I don't even know how this happened. I don't even smoke. She's never smoked in her life, but she was so, all she could do was connect a fire with smoke.
1: Do we have any idea of how this fire started?
0: We don't. At this point, we still do not know. We know that there is no blame anywhere. There is, but they're trying to get to the bottom of it. My mum is extremely confused. She's staying at my house and she just keeps saying to me, so what time are you taking me home today? Now, she's been to see the house 3 times in the last week. She's been inside the house and it makes her very, very sad, mm-hmm. and in the garden, but only for a moment. And then it's forgotten. Mm-hmm. So in some ways, the Alzheimer's is a blessing right now.
1: Have you had a moment to wonder what might have happened if these neighbours had not and Stefan hadn't jumped into action?
0: The answer to that is my mummy wouldn't be here. And I know it doesn't take many lungs full of smoke, and that's it.
1: And Stefan,
0: you would just pass away.
1: Stefan, how does it feel to hear that?
2: Yeah, it makes me feel sad. And I mean, I didn't do it for any publicity or anything. I've not done it for that. I've done it to save someone's life. We've been on other things, and it's not about that. It's as long as she's okay, and that's the main thing.
1: Well, I really,
0: you're making me cry.
1: Oh. It's a very emotional story for sure. And I really appreciate both of you taking the time to tell me what happened. And I'm really happy to hear, Suzanne, that your mum's okay.
0: Thank you very much. Thanks, Stefan.
2: Thank you.
0: I'll speak to you soon.
2: You will do. Bye.
0: Bye-bye. Bye-bye. Bye-bye.
3: Stefan Smart was one of the neighbors who ran into Suzanne Wright's mother's burning home as she guided the rescue through the doorbell camera. We reached them both in Leicester, England.

0: I'm finding framing to be increasingly difficult. It either feels really junky, or it's complicated, or it's expensive. And so in this video, I'm going to be pulling out a bunch of art that I collected, that I thrifted, and I'm going to be reframing those in thrifted frames, and I'm going to show you my tips and techniques for getting an expensive, high-end look with minimal cost.
1: That's a YouTube guy named Andrew who has a channel called Reissued, and he is right. Framing art, whether it's a gorgeous photograph of two Shetland ponies wearing cardigans or some stupid junk that doesn't have Shetland ponies in it at all, is a challenge. It's so hard to find a decent frame. Most of them are ugly and uninteresting, or ugly and too interesting. But last weekend, while Andres Hurtado was visiting

Seville, Spain, he stumbled upon a nice frame just leaning against a wall. That frame surrounded a painting that was pretty decent considering it had no Shetland ponies in it, but he really liked the frame, so he took it. Meanwhile, a family from Seville was having a terrible realization on their way to a beach vacation. They had accidentally left their extremely valuable painting leaning on a wall. They had meant to take it with them, I assume to keep it safe, or they wanted to take it snorkeling. I don't know for sure. The point is, the painting was by Joaquin Sorolla, and it was worth around 150,000 euros. But by the time they got back, as you already know, due to the deft way I've unspooled this narrative, it was gone. Before long, Andres Hurtado knew what he had grabbed that day. He did some research on the painting and called an auction house. But before he could put it up for bids, he read the news and saw an article about the shocking theft of a Joaquin Sorolla painting in Seville. So he did the right thing. He called the police, explained that he had it, and that his heist had consisted of just, like, picking it up. Now the family is lounging in the sand with their painting or whatever, and Mr. Hurtado is out one cool frame because he revived the lost art of returning lost art. Here's Metric with Art of Doubt.

0: trick with Art of Doubt.
1: We're going to take a short break now. When we return, it's been almost 9 years since the murder of Maltese journalist Daphne Caruana Galizia. And now, after a long wait and a lot of controversy, the man accused of ordering her death has finally gone on trial.
0: And 25 years ago, Kenny Chaplin set the world record for most trees planted in a 24-hour period. When someone eventually broke that record, Mr. Chaplin could not let it go. Coming up, we'll hear how he set out to retake that record with a bag full of seedlings and a heart full of determination.
1: Stay tuned. I'm Karina Roman.
0: And I'm Chris Houghton.

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2: When Franklin's expedition disappeared in the Arctic, the mystery and stories began. 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
3: This is CBC News. At 7 o'clock, we're at 19 degrees with cloudy skies over downtown Winnipeg. Good evening. I'm Matt Humphrey. At the top of the news, a scramble to set up a makeshift emergency room in Dauphin after the hospital closes because of flooding.
4: It was very much a team effort. Very proud of the team here and the Dauphin. Shout out to the Dauphin Fire Department. They have been instrumental in helping us.